amazing how much a minute can bring. And Big Wave Dave just walked by and blew me a kiss. I just thought that was so sweet. He's so sweet. He works so hard, doesn't he? He works so hard. Anyway, the night before and the night before that, I was there for three nights, I think. Yeah. And every night I would close my eyes because I had the bullet points for my speech. I had the bullet points. And I wanted to put them in a chronological somewhat order so people could kind of track with me and with God. Because things happen for a reason. And we don't always know what that reason is, do we? We don't always know that what we're going through, what the outcome's going to be. We just don't know. But we do what we can. We do what we do know. And we do our best. And that goes for motherhood. It goes for being in a marriage, for being in ministry, and owning a business or working in a business and having a management role. All of those areas are areas where we learn as we go. We know what we had role models or mentors, or maybe we didn't. And we follow what we thought was right at the time. And when I totally started getting into the Bible and understanding what the Bible said, it changed my belief system and it gave me a rule book. And I call the Bible my rule book for life. And any game that you're going to play, I used to coach soccer for my kids, I was a gymnast, but any game you play, you need to understand the goal. Like, what are we trying to accomplish here? And you also need to understand the rules of playing the game. And in life, life is a game and it's a journey and it has rules. And how we play is determined by the goals that we set. I think of Charlie Kirk and I think of his life. And I haven't heard anything about his parents and his childhood. I'm really curious now about what he was like as a child and his parents. Where are they? Maybe they just want to stay out of the limelight and stay out of focus for safety or security reasons. I don't know, but through the whole time I haven't heard much about that and about his childhood. I don't know anything about it, and I'm so curious now of knowing more about him. Because what an amazing man, and what he has done, just this one single man, in his understanding the Bible, the people in the Bible, the stories, and the message, and deciding that his goal in life was what it was, is to bring people to the knowing of Christ and to bring people to the understanding and the truth. And faith, hope, and love, and the greatest of these is love. He did it all in love. When he'd have these times at the colleges and the videos I've watched so many, and I've been involved and been interested in him and what he's doing for a while. And to watch his lack of judgment and his staying focused on the message of truth and love, but getting that message across by asking the other person questions, to have them think for themselves and to keep them on track, to where when someone gets off track, he would bring them back. No, that's not true. That's not how it really went, or that's not what it said in the Bible. He would say that with just direct truth, but in love. There wasn't a reason to get angry and mad and put people down, really. There was no reason but to stay focused on the truth and in hopes that these people could have a new understanding and a new belief system could start. It was amazing to watch him in action. It was amazing to watch him in action. And it's very clear that he knew who he was, and it's very clear that he knew why he was here. Very clear.
And his memory will live on. The turning point is going to grow and grow and grow. And what I'm hearing now of young men and him talking about marriage and, you know, the husband's place in the marriage and the wife's place in the marriage and just getting back to those Christian values that America was founded on. And he knew the Constitution so well. It's pretty amazing. And the timing of this book, I mean, I'm not kidding. God just, it was so strong that I needed to do this. And I didn't know what was coming or anything. I just knew now was the time that I needed to put this in paper. I needed to get it in on my computer, and I needed to type. And it started as a story, and it ended up in a like a Bible study. It has questions and answers so people can think. And at the end of each chapter, they can think about what was talked about. And I talk about my story and how God's brought me through. Boy, I mean, you know, it says to be prepared with the word of why you believe. And living a life and having God show up through people is an amazing thing. You're listening to the Sue Freeze Show. Sue Freeze, spelled like fries, one word, .com. And I tell you that because I would love to connect with you. I want to connect with you on a personal level. You know, I talk about things that I chose to do and things that happened to me that I didn't choose but still happened to me. I was sexually molested by my alcoholic stepfather. I was raped, and I chose to have an abortion. Now, I tell you those things because I just want you to understand that my life hasn't been easy. It could have been so much worse, but it hasn't been easy. But God's been there all the way. And when I thought he didn't hear me, because I'd reach up and I'd reach out and I'd call out and I just didn't get an answer. Have you ever felt like that? But then down the road, I realized he was there all the time. So I have 10 chapters in this book. And the first chapter is why am I here? The second is things happen. Things do happen, don't they? To everyone, things happened. They happen. And then my third chapter is God cares. Then you are worthy. There was a time when I felt so unworthy to receive love, so unworthy to be in the same room with certain people. I felt unworthy because of choices I had made, and I had unforgiveness in my heart for them and for me. And I had to go through chapter six was forgiveness. Chapter seven is the butterfly journey, which is my favorite. See, my logo is a butterfly, and it's got a cross in it. And that's because the butterfly symbolizes resurrection. It symbolizes rebirth. Because if you know anything about the butterfly, the story of the butterfly, how it starts with as a caterpillar, and it has to inch up the stems, and it has to build this cocoon. Then it gets inside the cocoon, and it's really dark in there, and it's very tight. And part of the process, and if you can do the assimilation of and the metamorphosis of thinking about this, is it's really tight in that cocoon, and they inch up and they get into the cocoon, and then they're tight in there, and the tightness is so important to the next steps. And it's so dark, and there's development going on in the dark. Think about that. How many times have you felt that you were in the dark? That you felt like you didn't understand, you don't know what's happening, you don't know what to do next. There was a time after 13 years of marriage, my marriage was failing. I had two little kids depending on me to be a great mom. I wanted to give them the best, the most Christian. I wanted to raise them in a Christian home. I wanted to be the best role model I could be of what a wife should be and what a mom should be. And I did my best to do that in really difficult circumstances. It was very difficult for me to be that and to be strong in my environment. But I did my best to protect my children, to love my children, to take care of them, and to teach them scripture, to teach them godly ways, godly values. But at 13 years of marriage, I ended up in a fetal position in my shower. And I was crying so desperately because there was no hope left.
no hope that my marriage was going to survive, no hope that I could keep this together, even though I wanted to break the generational curse of divorce in my family. Both of my sisters have been divorced multiple times. I did not want that to continue on in my family. I wanted to be the person, the Christian, that could break that generational curse. Fetal position, without hope, calling out to God, saying, tell me what to do. Just tell me what to do, and I'll do it. Just tell me what to do. God, please tell me what to do, and I'll do it. I did not get an answer. I did not get an answer. I got out of the shower. I dried off. I got dressed and felt hopeless and helpless. With two little children that were depending on me, Daddy was not home a lot. They only had me and God. And it was that day or the next day that I heard on the radio, call 1-800 for help for me. And I'm like, what's that? And so then they told a story about a person who was feeling hopeless and helpless, and how they called the counselors, and they're there to listen to what you have to say and direct you on what next step should be. I called because I didn't know what else to do. And that was God's timing. I called and I talked to this kind, loving man, and I told him what was happening, how I was feeling. And they said, you need to come. You need to come to blah, blah, blah. And I went, I don't know how I'm going to do that. I've got two children depending on me. I don't have anybody to watch them. I can't just leave them. I have to be here. So I hung up from him, and my sister called, my younger sister, who I adore. And she called. She goes, hi, Sue, what's up? And she could tell that I was distraught. And then I told her a little bit about what was going on, that I didn't have anybody to watch the kids so I could go get the help that I think I needed. And she says, oh, and so we hung up. I'm not kidding you. It wasn't 10 minutes later. I'm in the garage. I'll still remember it so vividly. I'm in the garage. I'm just in the garage working, doing laundry, doing whatever. She calls back. She says, Sue, you're not going to believe it. I said, what? And she says, I just got laid off. I can watch the kids for you so you can go get in that place and you can get the help you need. So I will do it. So call them back right now and find out when you can go so I can help. Angels. I called, and they got me in within a couple of days. My sister came, and she helped take care of the kids so I could go get the help I needed. Now, I told them I'd only be in there 3 days. 3 days, that's it. Again, let me just tell you, you're listening to The Sue Free Show. Sue Free, spelled like fries, oneword.com. I want to let you know that so that if you want to reach out to me, you can do it by going to that website. You can email me. And I am the only one that reads those emails. If you have something you want to share with me, a secret that you've been holding way too long, if you have unforgiveness in your heart and you need prayer, anything you need, I don't know if I have the answer. I know who does. God. Just email me and I will do what I can to help. Okay. Also, this book that I wrote, I want to give a special offer to you. You can go online and you can get Kindle, a copy of it on Kindle on Amazon right now for $1.99. $1.99 on Kindle. If you want a free book, I want to do that for you too, but you'll have to reach out to me like right away. I'm going to do it for the top 10, the first top 10 people that ask. I did this a couple weeks ago, and I think I have four people. No, I think I have around 7 people that did it, so it'll be 10 more people, so that's 17, my favorite number. Anyway, email me and tell me you want a copy of my book. I'll autograph it for you, and we'll go from there. Okay? So there's that. So getting back to my sister, she watched the kids. I got into this place, and I have to tell you, I ended up being there 21 days. Now, my poor little kids, they weren't so poor. They got spoiled rotten. But they were wondering what happened to mommy. They were wondering where I'd been because they saw me every day, took them to school every day, fed them dinner every day. I was with them. And now I wasn't. And they're like, where'd you go? What's going on? So they would color me pictures and things. And when I came out, I had to make so much. I took so much energy to love on them with this new mom, this strengthened mom, this healed mom. This mom that was full of God's love and God's grace that I did not have when I went in. And I had hope
and I understood who I

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2: Of who you can be when you follow the Lord, when you understand scriptures, when you understand who you are, and you have that confidence to have the love and grace for other people. Because you're confident because you know who you are. There's so many people that I'm introduced to that lack confidence, that don't understand who they are or where they're going. They don't even sometimes understand where they've been. And I'm just saying that I don't want to live that way. I want to live to where I can understand others and I can show them grace like God showed me. I think it's so important that we love each other and that we love one another, and God tells us to do that. Love thy neighbor as thyself is what it says in the Bible. There's so many scriptures in my book that are from the Bible, of course. And then I have greatness takeaways. I don't know about you, but do an assessment. Do an assessment of your life. Think about things that have happened in your life that you thought you had no idea what was going on. You had no idea what the outcome was going to be. And then all of a sudden, now here you are, right? You're past that. You're past that. And there was a lesson in that. And I look for the lessons in everything. Here's one. And I only have 2 minutes before the show's going to end. A couple weeks ago, I went to the beach. And this beach was where we were, was on a cliff. And this cliff had multiple stairs. Then it had a platform, and then it had another multiple stairs. I didn't count the stairs. I think it was 20 per platform, maybe 25. And then a platform. There was 5 platforms and then 25 stairs in between each platform. And I was talking to my friend. It was my 5th time going down. And then when you go down, you got to come back up, right? And I'm like, wow, getting to work out today. And I'm walking down. I said, isn't it interesting? It's so much easier to walk down, to go down. It's so much easier to go down than it is to come up. Think about that. And interesting that that can be paralleled. You can transfer that over to any part of your life. It's so much easier to go down, isn't it, than it is to come up. So what I'm going to say to you is that it's the going up that is more painful. And it's the going up, getting up, that creates memories and lessons that you can share with others and help others get up and get back on and move forward and upward. So I hope this has been helpful. I hope you share this with others. I hope you go on Amazon and buy my book. I would love it if you did that. It means a lot to me. And I think it would help you. I think it really would truly help you. So I hope you do that. And if you do that, connect with me on the SueFreeze.com site and let me know that you bought it and what you think. Let me know what you think. Be a blessing to someone, and we will be back with more of the Sue Freeze Show. 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
2: Thank you so much, E. coli, termite, and pest control, for sponsoring this show. We've been on the air for over 15 years, and I'm amazed at that. And in that, E. coli has been sponsoring, and if you'd like to sponsor the show, I'd love to talk with you. I've been advertising for, about 45 years, and I know a little bit about advertising. And if you're a business owner and you want to get your message out to more people, I'd love to talk with you, because I have some helpful hands, and I have my school of hard knocks on advertising and understanding the rules and how to play the game. So contact me, and I'll be happy to share that with you. And you could sponsor this show, and it's really inexpensive. And you can test the waters, and when it works for you, then I would turn you on to a representative that can move you further along and maybe expand as you grow. And that would be great. I would love that and be a part of that. That would be super good. So I was talking about, why am I here? Who am I and why am I here? Have you ever asked yourself that? I bet you have. And I don't know what answers you got or if you did receive an answer. But I did receive answers on why I'm here. And it didn't happen right away. It happened as I went through my life. And I think the same is true for you. It's like we're going along and we're just trying to figure things out. And as things happen, you know, we draw our own conclusion and we create a belief system, especially when we're little. You know, if somebody throws a tantrum and they get the attention they're needing, then as they grow up, it could be the tantrum changes a little bit. It could be a silent treatment. It could be walk out the door treatment. It could be any type of tantrum, because they're trying to get a result that's going to work for them. But sometimes those things that worked when we were little don't work anymore. And they're not building a healthy relationship. They're causing division. They're causing separation. They're causing anxiety in the relationship. And that's not healthy for people, is it? If our true goal is to draw nearer to each other, then we have to learn. We don't have to. We can choose not to and continue down this spiral. But if we really, truly want to get better, then we have to evaluate what's working, what's not. In any situation, I'm a business owner, and I look at my ROI, return on investment. I spent this much money. I need to get this much in order to continue paying this much. If I hire a person, they need to bring in so much, or they're really maybe not in the right place and maybe not in the right position, or maybe this company is not for them. I don't know. But as we go through, we have those key indicators that let us know that something's working or it's not. And one of the barometers for us is our feelings. How are we feeling? Are we excited to talk to that person? Are we excited to spend time with that person? Or are we going, oh gosh, I gotta go home. I gotta make dinner. I get to, and I want to. A lot of it has to do with our attitude. And our attitude determines our altitude. And when I talk about this, I talk about our thankfulness, being thankful. I don't think I put that in the book, and I should have. But anyway, okay. Being thankful for what we have, thankful for what we've been through. We had a conference call today at work, and two of the inspectors said, well, I don't have anything to complain about. And I'm thinking, how about, what are you thankful for? Let's start with that. Let's start with, what are we thankful for? I'm thankful I've got this company that gives me one lead, two leads, three leads a day. I'm thankful that I have a medical or I have, you know, sick time. I'm thankful that I feel that I'm part of something bigger. I'm thankful for my customers. I'm thankful. I'm thankful. I don't have anything to complain about. I'm thankful. I'm thankful for E-Cola. I'm thankful that we have so many wonderful, wonderful customers. I'm thankful for the service providers that we have. I'm thankful for the consultants and the people that I have that have supported E-Cola and supported me along the way. These relationships that I have, I am beyond thankful for the relationships that I have. And I really, really want people to be thinking about what they're thankful for, because I think it changes the trajectory of moving forward. It's so much easier to look for the wrong than it is look for the right. I know, because being a manager or a business owner, you're problem solving all the time, right? We're problem solving all the time. So we're always looking for what's wrong so that we can identify the issue and find a solution. And sometimes we miss the mark by saying, way to go on, you know, answering that call, way to go selling that job, way to go, you know, making that customer happy again. You know, they were dissatisfied with something, but you took the time to listen, and way to go to turn that around. Awesome job. Awesome job. And it's super good. Super good. In my book, I talk about my introduction, and my introduction is trying to give people kind of a very quick three-page summary, actually four, of what I've been through in order for me to get where I am now. How many of you have a timeline that you've thought about, that you've written down? Because when you write a book, it's very important that you have a timeline. And what I realized is that I was thinking about all the highlights, getting married, having a baby. I thought about all those highlights on the upper side of the line. But then I thought about the lower side. You know, things that have happened to me in my childhood, like, you know, sexual molestation was down here. How old was I when that happened? And then being raped. How old was I when that happened? And then deciding to have an abortion. How old was I, and where was that on my timeline? And, you know, what are the connect of the dots? You know, what happened to where did God show up? When did I find the Lord? I found the Lord when I was 10 years old. I received him when I was 10 years old. And this was part of my speech that I did last week in San Antonio, talking about, I had to talk about, you know, like where I am right now, which is E. coli, termite, pest control, top 100 company in North America, been doing this business for 46 years. And has it been easy? No. It hasn't been easy. But I have an amazing group of people, and I have a support structure that together we can do mighty things. Alone, not so much, but together we can do mighty things. And it takes all of us together, understanding our goal, understanding what we're accomplishing, and doing it to the best of our ability, whatever it takes. We're going to do whatever it takes to get it done. So that's where I am. And then I have the radio show for 16 years, and I've written now, this is my fourth book. I'm a mom of two children, and I have four lovely grandkids that light up my life. I heard it said that when you have grandkids, it's like reliving your children's childhood. And, you know, if you weren't completely happy about how you handled it the first time around, because, you know, let's just face it, when you're a young mom, you're learning all of this, but you're also trying to do everything else. You're trying to get it all done and do everything else, right? But when you're a grandma, life is different. Not for me so much, but yet it is, because I love seeing life through my grandkids' eyes. I love the excitement over the ice cream man, about a piece of candy, about getting a crayon or a piece of chalk, and playing in a box just getting a box or pots and pans and Tupperware and playing and all of that. It's just you don't have to buy expensive gifts, parents. The amazing thing is just getting them out in the dirt, playing in the dirt, having them understand trees and leaves and animals. And it's just an amazing thing to see how much they just open up and absorb. I have to tell you, going to the pumpkin patch, oh, I used to love it when my kids were young. And now my kids are wanting to go to the pumpkin patch with their kids. And so every year, it's tradition, we take a pumpkin patch picture. And it's up on my refrigerator. And I just, it's so great. I have four grandbabies now. And what can I say? It's just so exciting to see that. So that's on the happy and the uppity note. And that's what's happening now. And the future is writing books, keynote speaking. Who knows? God has a calling on my life, and God has a calling on what I'm supposed to be doing. And I'm faithful, and I'm going to listen to what he is telling me to do. Whew, it's big. I know that it's big. And writing this book is part of that. It's part of this, what he's doing in my life. And then I look in the rearview mirror, because that's the windshield, and looking forward, and currently sitting in the seat of the drive, you know, steering wheel. And then the rearview mirror is just this little mirror, right? It's very small for a reason. We gaze back at that rearview mirror because we have to remember where we've been. We have to remember where we've been and what lessons we've learned, but we don't stay there. So many people, listen to me, so many of you are staying in your past. You're still talking about things you did 10 years ago. You're talking about things that you did 15, 20 years ago. What about what you're going to do now? How about, let's talk about that. Let's talk about your future. Your life's not over until it's over. You know, there's hope. And as long as there's breath, there's hope. So let's just not focus on what has happened in the past. The past is the past. You learn from it and you move on. And part of that, the release that you can get from your past is by forgiving those that have trespassed against you and forgiving yourself for bad choices, things that you've done that were bad choices. Let's just face it, okay? We made mistakes, okay? God knows we made the mistakes. He knows. And there's probably people that know you made mistakes too. But there's also people that still love you regardless. And I can tell you our Heavenly Father definitely loves you unconditionally. Does he get disappointed? Yes. Me as a mother, I love my children no matter what. I love my children. Do I get disappointed sometimes on the choices they make? Yes. Does it make me love them any less? Absolutely not. Do we want to shake them sometimes? Do we want to say, "Whoa!" Yes, we do. And that's okay. But they know that you love them and that you have boundaries for them because you love them. And you want to direct them in the right way because you love them. Same with God. God has scriptures. He has stories that he wants you to understand the reason why, so that you can not have to do the same thing they did and learn from it by a story instead of going through it yourself. That's part of what Sue Freeze's show is all about, is you learning from other people's experiences. You learning just by listening, and you're going, I don't need to do that. They did it. Didn't work for them. So maybe, you know, it's probably not going to work for me too. So what could I do instead? What could I do that would be better? How do I strive for excellence in everything I do? And that's part of this book too, is looking in that rearview mirror, seeing your past, experiencing your past, but forgiving those that have trespassed against you. Erica Kirk getting up there and saying that she's going to forgive the shooter that took the love of her life away from her and her children. And she's going to forgive him. That's what Christ tells us to do. And in the measure you forgive, you too shall be forgiven. Remember that. I have friends, I got people that I love that just have a hard time understanding this whole thing. They might not understand tithing either. You give your first fruits, not your last fruits. And trust that he's going to make it better for you. And when we forgive others, trust that God sees that he does. And your life will be better, because all of that bitterness, all that ugliness, all that anger, everything is causing you to not be healthy. It's going to affect your health. And you cannot buy, believe me, you cannot buy good health. can't. God is a God of second chances. So those of you that have made mistakes, we all have, you know, in the Bible it says, we all fall short of the glory of God. We all do. We all do. So don't beat yourself up anymore, okay? Just don't. And I've had people that have not received the Lord. They don't understand all of that. And, you know, I ask them where they're going to go, and they say, I don't know. I'm just going to go to sleep. And so they don't believe in heaven, and they don't believe in hell. And that's where they're at. And when I talk to them about where they are in their life and how they're living life and what God would like for them to do, and that God wants them to receive Him and understand that He died, that He sent His only Son to die in our place to cover our sins, and then He resurrected on the third day, that we can become part of the Christian family. And I have people that hear that message and say, I want to clean my act up first. I want to stop drinking first. I want to stop smoking first. I want to take all of the vulgarness out of my speaking. I want to not say cuss words. I want to just clean my act up first. And God says, no, God says, come to me, all you who are weary and heavy burdened, and I will get you rest. He will give you rest. So you don't have to wait. He'll help you clean up your act. Believe me, I've seen it so many times. I've seen it so many times. And let me just be honest. There's a couple times lately that a bad word has come out of my mouth. And I thought, what the heck? What are you doing, Sue? Clean up your act. That doesn't need to be coming out of your mouth. Don't be a potty mouth. And I'd tell myself that. And it's usually when I'm around people that talk like that, and it kind of comes off on me, and I really try to guard against that. But sometimes it just happens. And I use sugar. That's my word. Sugar. I like that word. Sugar. Anyway, just know that whether you've known the Lord for decades or you're just getting to know Him now, God is faithful and just. And He wants you to live the life that He created you for. Jeremiah 29:11. For I know the plans I have for you, declares the Lord. The plans to prosper you, not to harm you, to give you a hope and a future. I love that scripture. To prosper you, not to harm you, to give you a hope and a future. The devil wants us to feel isolated. The devil wants us to feel helpless and hopeless, which I felt. I've been there. And it's awful. It's really awful. And sometimes we have to get to the point where we're... I had this picture in my mind in my marriage that I was in a hole, a dirt hole. And as I tried, it was too high. The opening was too high for me to reach. I couldn't get out of this hole. And I would claw myself, and the rocks and dirt would fall more on top of my head and on me. I couldn't get out of this. But the thing was, is I had to look up, and I had to reach up. And when I reached up is when I realized that I just needed to call out to God. I needed to call out to God and say, God, I'm yours. I want to do. Tell me what to do, and I'll do it. I just want to be yours. I want to be your daughter. I want to do what you tell me to do, Lord. I just tell me what to do, and I'll do it. And then I woke up, because that was a dream. It was kind of a nightmare, really. But there were many times I would have that dream where I was just trying to get out of this hole, and I couldn't get out of it. I felt so stuck in my situation. Do you ever feel that way? Are you feeling that way now, where you feel stuck in your situation? I felt like I had two cement blocks on my feet. I couldn't move. I couldn't move. And this was because of my marriage. My marriage, I was so stuck in my marriage, I couldn't figure out how to fix it, couldn't figure out what to do. If I could just be good enough, if I could be a better wife, if I could be a better mother, if I could just be a better Christian, if I just pray enough, if I pray enough, I should be able to. Maybe I'm just not believing hard enough. Maybe I'm just not believing enough. Oh, gosh, it was so tiring. And finally, I had to just surrender. I had to surrender. I had to surrender my marriage. I to surrender because I was so anxious. Be anxious for nothing, but in everything with prayer and petition, bring all your requests to the Lord, and he will direct your path. I was so anxious. Philippians, that's Philippians 4:6. So anxious. The anxiety was so high that I just got sick to my stomach. I couldn't function. I had to be a good mom, and I couldn't get there. I faked it. I faked it real well, I think. I love my kids, but I was sad, and they can sense everything. They can sense it. Moms, if you're here, the Lord wants to help. He is there for you. Dads, if you're feeling hopeless and helpless and high anxiety, he's also there for you. Understand your marriage is a ministry. Understand your marriage is you're not on the opposite sides. You're together. You're a partnership, and you should be working together for God's good. I didn't realize that for some reason. I didn't realize that my marriage was a ministry. And this person that I married, he wasn't in a position to be able to help me there. He just wasn't. He thought he was, but he wasn't. So now I'm waiting. I'm waiting on the Lord to present to me my godly gentle giant. And I know it'll happen, and it's God's timing. And I'm really looking forward to that. I would love to be married to my godly gentle giant, and I am not soliciting anything. I am just saying that I'm waiting on the Lord. And I will know when it's right, and I'll know. So, why am I here? Why are you here? The greatest lesson I've discovered is this: without knowing why you're here, success will always feel incomplete. And the reason I say that is I'm a successful woman. By most people, I would say they would say I'm successful. I've had a wonderful, blessed life. And I've had so many blessings. But once you get to this level of success, you realize you still have an emptiness. And it's because he didn't create us for success. He created us for significance and impact. And I want to, in my future, and I already have been doing this, but I want to significantly impact other people with the love of the Lord and the understanding of being a faithful servant to Christ. And as I move forward in this direction and this calling, it's going to become more clear and more direct and more impactful. And I'm declaring that, and I'm manifesting that, because I believe that's what God's calling me to do. So what is God calling you to do? Because we all have a purpose. What is God calling you to do? Please connect with me, Sue Fries, spelled like fries, oneword.com. And ask me for my book, Why Am I Here? God is a God of Second Chances, by Sue Fries. And I look forward to hearing from you. So be a blessing to someone each and every day. Reach out. I just really would want to hear from you. Please reach out to me and tell me that you want a book and tell me what's going on in your life. Okay? Please do that. God bless.

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2: This is Shauna on Johnny Erickson Tada Sharing Hope. One of the most encouraging Bible verses for any Christian who is suffering loss or pain is 2 Corinthians 4:17, and here it is. For this light and momentary affliction is preparing for us an eternal weight of glory beyond all comparison. Well, Johnny, since we've been talking all week about our sufferings on earth and how they connect us to heaven, I want to hear your thoughts on that eternal weight of glory. I'm thinking that idea alone must get you excited.
3: Oh, my goodness, Shauna. I have thought a lot about that, quote, weight of glory in heaven.
2: Mm.
3: And to me, it's astounding that our earthly afflictions and how we respond to them have a direct impact on that, on everything about our life for all of eternity. If when we suffer, we yield to God our selfish rebellion and in turn cultivate patience, perseverance, oh, what a weight of glory is in store for us. And I love that word glory. Because our afflictions accrue for us a massive glory, the kind of glory that's, perfect holiness, unfiltered fellowship with the triune God, being transformed by one look from Jesus and entering into our inheritance. There's more to that weight of glory, like our resurrected bodies, having perfect communion with all the saints of God, judging fallen angels, crushing Satan beneath our feet, reigning in majesty forever with Jesus Christ. And best of all, beholding the beauty and worthiness of him forever and ever. All this and more carries a lot of significance, a lot of weight, as it were. And when we experience that kind of glory, we will overflow with exceeding joy. And even our joy will be profound and riddled with meaning and significance and weight. You know, Jonathan Edwards described the weight of glory as an infinite, don't get this, a density of joy, beauty, satisfaction. I mean, your earthly sufferings, your tears and hardships, your faithfulness in a difficult marriage, or your long years of caregiving, your chronic medical condition that you steadfastly endured, all your sufferings will seem light and momentary compared to the glory that your trials are accruing as you have a godly response. They'll seem featherweight, all because of your trust in God through Jesus Christ. And we do, as the Apostle Peter wrote in his first epistle, we rejoice insofar as we share in Christ's sufferings, that we may also rejoice and be glad when his glory is revealed. So, share in the sufferings of Jesus now, and you will share in his unspeakable joy in heaven. To sum it up, the weight of glory is not primarily about crowns or lots of rewards. It's Jesus Christ. It is he who gives weight to the glory. John 17, verse 24 expresses it best when Jesus prays, Father, I want these whom you have given me to be with me where I am. Then they can see all the glory you gave me. So I'm calling upon the Holy Spirit, and I want you listening friend to join me. 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
21: Welcome to the 805 Connection on KDAR. I'm Brian Tuohy. Today we're shining a spotlight on a church whose mission is simple but powerful, following Jesus and seeking the renewal of Ventura County. And if you've ever wondered how local churches are serving the communities, helping families grow in faith and creating opportunities for people to connect with God and each other, you're going to enjoy today's conversation. Joining me is Pastor Christian Seamus from Reality Church Ventura. Stick around. We've got a great conversation ahead coming right at you. Our guest today is Christian Seamus, pastor and elder responsible for preaching and vision at Reality Church Ventura. Reality Church describes itself as a community following Jesus, seeking the renewal of Ventura County. The church gathers weekly for worship, teaching, prayer, community groups, and outreach throughout the region. And Christian, welcome to the 805 Connection.
22: Brian, it is great to be here. Thanks for having me on.
21: Well, looks exciting. I hope I didn't miss anything there on the warm up there, introducing you. You guys, I want to let our listeners know, Reality Church is over at the former Temple Baptist Church over on Ralston. Everybody I know, everybody drives by there. It's right down the street from the police department and the fire department. It's been there many, many years. And just so you know, it's a look where it is, because a lot of people hear a new name or a name that they haven't heard very often, and they go, where is that? They're disoriented. It's the old Christian Temple Baptist Church. Many kids grew up, many young adults now went to school there at Temple Christian Baptist School there. And so, Pastor, diving right in here, let's talk about the new Reality Church. For listeners who may not know you, tell us a little about yourself and your journey into this ministry.
22: Well, yeah, my name is Christian. My wife and I, Michelle, we've been married almost 22 years. We've got five kids. Our oldest is 20, and the rest are teenagers. And we actually just recently moved to Ventura, responding to the call of God to come pastor here at Reality from our previous ministry post that we were at 16 years in Northern California. Wow. And for those who know the area, we were in a city called Stockton, which is a very different area than Ventura. And we are so grateful, for the Lord's calling. And it's felt like such a refreshing time being here and ministering in such a lovely, warm place.
21: I don't know if the it's still known for its stockyards there, but when you say refreshing, I laugh because I remember when I was a kid going through Stockton, and you could smell the cattle yards there, and it was real big on beef back then.
22: We definitely an ag culture, a lot of industrial as well. It's kind of a mix of ag cultures, city, and everything in between. Yeah.
21: All right. When people hear the title pastor or preaching a vision, what does that mean in practical day-to-day ministries?
22: I'm not going to say pastoral ministry is a walk in the park. It's not all wine and roses, but I really do have such a gift from God to be able to enjoy God's word and help others learn to know and grow in their love for Jesus through the word of God. So I get the privilege of preaching most Sundays and help leading in equipping the saints for the work of the ministry. It's really interesting. We took a survey. I wanted to get a pulse on this new church that I'm ministering to. It's not a new church, but new to us. And so we took a survey, and it was so encouraging to know that for the majority of people that responded to our survey, for most of them, the way that they grew most in their faith was through expository verse-by-verse preaching. Mm-hmm. And why that resonated with me is, I'm going to be completely honest, I am not creative enough to do anything other than stick to the word of God. Yeah. And so that's the way I came into this ministry, and it's been such an encouragement for that to be affirmed. So I get to preach God's word. I get to teach God's word. And then I get to help essentially as I gather with our elders and gather with our leaders together, discern where God is leading, and then help the church get on board with that. And so vision may seem like a big mystical term, but really it's together discerning where the Lord is leading and then saying, yeah, let's get on board.
21: All right. How would you describe Reality Ventura to someone visiting for the first time?
22: Well, there have been multiple Sundays in the last few months where I'll meet someone saying, oh, I'm brand new to the church. And then I smile at them and I say, me too. So I get to describe, I've been able to describe the church as a newcomer. And I feel like I'm able to do it free from pride or arrogance because I didn't build this. I didn't foster this. I got to step into what the Lord has been doing for many years. In fact, we're celebrating 17 years of ministry as a church this upcoming Sunday. So I get to brag on the church from a newcomer. The ways that I would describe this church is they love Jesus. There's a real heart to know the Lord and grow in his word. It's a very warm, welcoming community. I cannot tell you how many people have just totally, I shouldn't be surprised, but so shocked, my wife and I and our kids, and how ready they are to like welcome us into their lives and into the community. It's a church that's serious about seeking the presence of God. It is a church that has a very long, rich history of global missions.
21: Okay.
22: Which was very encouraging. It's actually one of the things that stood out to my wife and I when we were discerning whether or not to respond to this call, taking very serious the call to make disciples of all the nations. Right. And so very rich global missions, but also involved in the community. And one of the opportunities that came with the church moving to this location on Ralston 2 years ago was an opportunity to be involved in this particular neighborhood, real close proximity, walking distance to a park and the many homes and apartments that are nearby, ministering to these particularly kids and families nearby.
21: Yeah, you guys are in a great location there. You know, I grew up in Ventura County, and I remember back when that was all pasture land down there. I mean, it was literally agricultural, you know, like lemon trees, if not, bean fields and things like that. But it's been an amazing growth over, well, my lifetime. And I'll hint, it's getting close to 70 years. But Ventura County is a very unique place. What are some of the spiritual needs you're seeing in the communities right now?
22: I to be completely honest, I am still in the discernment process of that. I was, after 16 years of pastoral ministry in Stockton, those spiritual needs, spiritual strongholds, what the community was facing in our prior city became more and more clear. And I realized that it takes a really long time to discern those things. I haven't been here long enough to know those things, other than I've been here long enough to know that they are different. I came from a place where the felt needs, poverty, brokenness, gang violence, those things were more upfront and were really clear. Ministry outreach to the neighborhood and the surrounding area was very clearly based around felt needs, whereas coming into this ministry and this area, I'm realizing that I think that those needs are a little bit more embedded, hidden, maybe more related to relational needs, emotional needs, like trauma, hurt, those sorts of things. But I'm still, if I could be honest, in the process of discernment around those.
21: No, and you shared with us, so you're kind of new to the area, and I probably, that might have been a premature question to ask you, but sometimes, you know, as you come in, and a lot of things don't change from community to community. You'll see probably a lot of similarities from Ventura and Stockton in different areas. But reality, Ventura emphasizes worship and teaching and prayer and community. Why are these elements so important in today's culture, do you think?
22: Well, yeah, and that goes back, I guess, to the previous question. Situations change, cities are different, times change, but the basic core need of the human heart never changes. The basic core problem of the human heart is the problem of sin, as scripture would describe, and the basic core need is redemption through Jesus Christ. And so the beauty about ministry in any context, at any time with any group of people, is it's always going to be centered on what Jesus provides and sticking to the gospel of Jesus Christ, believing that the truth of the gospel transcend all of those things. And so our times of worship, our times of teaching, our times of community, yes, there may be elements of relevance. You know, we've got drums and electric guitars that weren't around, you know, 100 years ago. But at the same time, we are still lifting up our voices to our one true God. We're still opening up the timeless word of God to be taught and instructed. And we're still seeking to do it in community because we believe that there's no such thing as lone rangers. And Christianity is intended to be together with God's people, the body of Christ, growing in our faith together because we need one another. And that's the way that God has designed us.
21: I love the fact you're on your church website, your emphasis on community groups, and that talks a lot about relationships and how, what's your thoughts on relationships and how, why they matter so much in Christian life?
22: Well, yeah, if I could even broaden that statement, you know, this is important to who we are as human beings. All the way back in Genesis chapter 1, we're told that God said, "Let us make man in our own image." And so we are made in the image of a triune God, Father, Son, and Holy Spirit, who has eternally existed in relationship. And to be human is to be inextricably bound to relationships. And you look at Jesus with his disciples, he gathers people around him. Many of the conversations that we have and we read of in the Gospels is happening over meals or with other people. And I could go on and on and on, but I think from the testimony of the Old and New Testament, as well as church history, I think it's very fair to say that we need other people in order to grow in our faith and to grow into the people that God has designed us to be.
21: All right. I love it. So what are some exciting things that are happening right now in reality?
22: As I mentioned earlier, one of the exciting things that's happening at reality is there's a real clear anointing from the Lord on global missions. All right. Taking the gospel of Jesus Christ into particularly unreached places and people groups all over the world, and reality, along with so many other churches. And we actually get the opportunity to part with other churches in this. I'm in no way, shape, or form suggesting we have the corner on this, but beginning to partner with other churches and organizations that are sending men, women, and children, their families, into really to go boldly and to pioneer Christian faith in unreached places is inspiring to me.
21: Oh yeah!
22: Just a couple weeks ago, we celebrated the global mission of God. I focused on Psalm 67, let the nations be glad. We shared some of the testimonies of our missionaries, and that stuff gets me fired up. I'm very excited about seeing people boldly go preaching the gospel of Jesus Christ. With that being said, also the ministry that is happening here in families and in really what we would look at and just say, oh, that's the normal stuff of Christian life, God transforming lives. I get to hear testimonies of the Lord transforming lives almost every day. And I said this statement earlier, I shouldn't be surprised, but I'm just always taken back by the power of God's Spirit, the power of the gospel in people's lives. And I get to have a front row seat to those stories all the time.
21: How do you help people who may be curious about faith, but haven't stepped into a church in years?
22: Well, I mean, I guess it would be helpful for me to understand, is this person someone who is still exploring faith or someone who has put faith in Jesus Christ and has sort of walked away from the church? I think maybe the approach might be a little bit different, but assuming that this is someone who has put faith in Jesus Christ, had some sort of relationship to the church prior to COVID, maybe created some bad habits through COVID, or even, you know, maybe some deeper level things, I would ask some questions. And what I found is that, not for everyone, but what I found for those who were challenged to get back into church is that fear was at the heart of some of those hesitations. Mm. And so I would try to get to the core of where those fears stem from. And then more positively, I would encourage them about the life and ministry that we see in Jesus Christ, who went into, you know, boldly stepped into situations, whether it was, you know, crossing social or cultural or religious taboos, like touching someone who was, quote, unclean, you know, mm-hmm. healing the unclean. So, you know, if it was a concern about germs or disease or whatever, which those fears seem to have subsided. But if it was that, you know, it's remembering the person of Jesus and the faith that we can have as we step out in with Jesus, that we don't need to fear those things. And even, I mean, to be completely blunt, even if the worst happened, mm-hmm. we have the hope of the resurrection. We have the hope of eternity with Jesus. We have, if our everything is in Jesus, then we have something the world can't take away. That's something that sickness can't take away. But what I think is maybe happening more today is more social anxiety, which it stems from fear. And I think it may be a case by case study. I would help someone understand where are those fears and those anxieties stemming from, and how might Jesus be delivering them from those fears? And actually, the thing that they may fear most, community, is actually going to be the place where they find growth and freedom most.
21: 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We're visiting today with Pastor Christian Seamus from Reality Church Ventura on this edition of the 805 Connection Ministry Spotlight. 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That's realityventura.com. And let's keep this conversation going, Pastor. What's one lesson God has been teaching you personally during your season of ministry?
22: The power of prayer. The power of prayer. I've had some really amazing conversations with individuals, particularly prayer with others. I mean, I am still 100% devoted to personal prayer. I am the first one up in my home, and I need that undivided time with the Lord and word and prayer, very basic spiritual disciplines, but particularly prayer with other people, seeing testimonies of God answering those prayers. Even just two really recently, one praying with an individual who had been kind of dabbling in new age, really demonic things, like essentially feeling discontent in Christian faith and turning towards some very dark alternatives, and through prayer, finding freedom, breaking free from those temptations and rededicating their life to Jesus. And I got to just be a part of witnessing the Lord transform their life through prayer. Even just hearing another testimony this last week of how through prayer with another individual, someone in our church had been pushing down some hurts and not addressing some hurts from 10 years ago. And through just bringing those hurts before the Lord, finding freedom, finding healing in their hearts. And those are just two testimonies among many of the power of prayer with others.
21: So, you know, we hear a lot of in the news about pastors and, it's a tough life being a pastor. A lot of people think, oh, how easy that is. They stroll in, they talk for 40 minutes, 50 minutes, and they stroll out, eat donuts, and have coffee with the congregants. Not so. How do you stay healthy? You're serving, you know, there's a lot of demands on pastors. How do you personally stay healthy while serving others week after week?
22: That's great. A great question. Well, I've got five kids and four of them still live at home.

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2: And I don't even think saying the next generation is fair. The generation is already here. It's just identifying those gifts, giving opportunity, empowering. And I think Riyadi Ventura is in a very, the Lord has brought them to a very good place to be able to develop future leaders that are going to make a lot of kingdom impact.
3: All right. So what, how can Ventura County believers be praying for your church leadership and the congregation?
2: How you all can be praying is that we would stay focused on the primary things. I've been studying the book of Colossians, and Paul's writing to a church that lost its way, not abandoning Jesus completely, but just adding in additional things, Jesus plus fill in the blank. And so one way we could pray is that we stay focused on Jesus, keeping Jesus central, and then staying focused on Jesus's mission to make disciples. And there are creative ways to do that. There are many ways to do that, but we never want to stray from making disciples. And if you would please be praying that we would stay focused, keep it simple, keep it about Jesus, and help people grow in their faith.
3: All righty. I love that. Now I'm going to give you a fun question here just to kill a little time. Someone invited you to dinner tonight and told you that you could only choose one food for the rest of your life. What would it be?
2: It's going to be Mexican food.
3: There you go.
2: That is very easy. And that living in California and moving slowly closer and closer to the border means just better Mexican for my future.
3: There's a lot of good ones, right? Boy, you know, Ventura and Oxnard, you can't get it. I don't think you could really get a bad meal. There's so many wonderful places to choose from. But Pastor Christian Seamus, thank you for spending time with us today and sharing about your ministry and the vision of Reality Church in Ventura. 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Pretty easy. 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I'm Brian Tuohy. Thank you, Pastor Christian, for being with me today. I appreciate it.
2: Thank you, Brian. It's been a pleasure.
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6: It's natural to try and fulfill our longings by looking to people and circumstances. Problem is, people and circumstances inevitably let us down. When things don't turn out the way we expected, we get disappointed. For years, I tended to look to people and circumstances to make me happy. And what a perfect setup that was for disappointment. It was so liberating to learn that the deepest longings of my heart could not be filled by any person or thing. Things burn and break. They get stolen or lost. People can move or change or die. But Psalm 16 tells us that fullness of joy is found in God's presence. God may not fulfill all our longings according to our timetable, but ultimately we will be fulfilled in knowing Him. Are you looking to anything or anyone other than God Himself to fill the deepest longings of your heart? With Seeking Him, I'm Nancy DeMoss Wagamuth.
7: Have you seen this bumper sticker? It says, "Drive carefully. It's not only cars that can be recalled by their maker." While death isn't life's most popular subject, it's one we all must consider. Since the last time I checked, the percentage of people who die is right at 100%. So how do we prepare for something we know is coming without knowing when it will arrive? My suggestion is to consider the words of the only person to gain victory over death, Jesus Christ. He took the sting of death in order to give us eternal life. This is David Jeremiah, encouraging you to get on the road to new life. 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
14: You're listening to Cherish the Love with Pastor David Massey. as the Lord says. And I say this because Peter's saying we are to be an example to each other. What kind of example are you as a Christian? We all have to ask ourselves that question. What kind of church would we have based on your example as a Christian? If everyone in the body prayed and attended prayer meetings like you, how much prayer would be answered?
15: It's interesting how folks often gravitate towards a brand that has an ambassador representing and promoting the brand, isn't it? In a similar vein, when you embrace salvation, you step into the role of a representative of who Jesus truly is. People pick up on the shifts in your lifestyle, and naturally they start to think that Jesus has truly made an impact on you. Today, Pastor David invites you to fully embrace a life of righteousness. Your way of living can inspire others to explore their faith in Jesus. Now open your Bible to the book of 1 Peter chapter 5 as Pastor David begins his message, Shepherding and Submission.
14: As we come into chapter 5 here in 1 Peter, we know that Peter's putting his final brushes on this masterful piece of work, this exhortation that he's giving with regard to relationships. Certainly, as we've been moving through this letter with Peter, we know that he's written it against the backdrop of great suffering and persecution that's going on in the church in Rome and Asia Minor specifically. And it's a tough letter. It's a challenging letter because Peter is telling us that suffering and persecution, it's going to be a given in life. It's going to happen. He tells the reader then to stop thinking about it and get on with your walk and to get on with your witness. And as he says this, he says, knowing that there's all glory in whatever we suffer for the Lord, whatever work we're doing, whatever we submit to God, there's glory in it all. And last week in chapter 4, verse 17, Peter was telling us that the fiery trials, they begin in the house of God. And of course, he was certainly referencing his church at that point. And so with that, I believe he is, with that exhortation at the end of chapter 4, he's now turning his attention to the leaders of the church in chapter 5. Now, as we read this, understand this is the last chapter written in this letter. There were no chapter breaks, obviously, when he wrote the letter, but these are really Peter's last words to the church. For I believe in his heart he had no idea he was going to write a second letter. I think he knew in his heart that he felt that he was going to be martyred. And these were his last words to the church. So as we read it, you can understand how he turns his attention and focus onto the great shepherd, to our Lord and Savior Jesus, and of course to that eternal glory that the Lord has called us each into. So it's a wonderful close to this letter, great exhortation to the leaders as he begins chapter 5, verse 1, saying, "The elders which are among you I exhort, who I am also an elder." Take note of that, because Peter is putting himself equal with the elders of the church. You know, he's not saying I'm the Pope. He's saying I'm just an elder and I'm equal with you. "So the elders which are among you I exhort, who am also an elder and a witness." That word witness in the Greek means a martyr. And the idea is it's not just that he's seen these things, but he was a living testimony, "of whom I am also an elder and a testimony of the sufferings of Christ, and also a partaker of the glory that shall be revealed." Now he goes on and gives these leaders in the church four things that they need to do as leaders. And he says in verse 2, he says, "First, feed the flock of God, which is among you. Secondly, take in the oversight thereof, not by constraint, but willingly. Thirdly, not for filthy lucre, but of ready mind. And the fourth instruction, neither as being lords over God's heritage, but being ensamples," that's King James, "examples," being examples to the flock. "And when the chief shepherd shall appear, you shall receive a crown of glory that fades not away." So Peter is laying down in this last chapter the standards of leadership within the body of Christ and our churches. Now, the word elders here that he's speaking to, the word elders in the Greek is presbyteros, and it means the overseers of the church. It's not talking about just the pastor. He's talking about the spiritual leaders of the church. And of course, the reference is to older men, mature in age, no doubt, but certainly mature in character and quality and spirituality. These are the ones who are put in charge over the church body, and they are the men of leadership in the church. And as I've mentioned, he's given us four exhortations on how these leaders should lead in the church body. And the first one that Peter gives us is in verse 2. He says, feed the flock of God. Now, the first thing you must notice with that exhortation is whose flock he's writing about. He's not saying feed the pastor's flock or feed the denomination's flock. He's saying feed the flock of God, because all flocks within the church, whose are they? They are God's. They're not man's. And that's important. So he says, feed God's flock. And of course, this is our role first and foremost as church leaders, because flocks need shepherds. Flocks need leading. Without them, they go astray. They get lost. Now, no doubt Peter, as he's writing this, he's no doubt reflecting back to his encounter with Jesus there in John chapter 21. And of course, you know the story. It was after Peter had denied the Lord three times. The Lord is now dead. And, you know, obviously Peter's heart is tormented. He's hurting. You know, what does he do? He says, let's go fishing. And of course, him and the apostles, they get out in the boat, they go fishing. And then there's Jesus on the shore. And this is after the resurrection. And he's, hey boys, how are you? And look, I prepared fish barbecue for you for breakfast here. And of course, they come over and they're all just amazed. Here's their Lord with them. And then the Lord turns to Peter. And what does he say? He says, do you love me more than these, Peter? And of course, Peter's answer was, yes, Lord, you know I do. And Jesus said, feed my lambs. And the language is tend to them, take care of them. And then the Lord said again, do you love me, Peter? And of course, at this point, I believe Peter was probably on the verge of a heart attack. Lord, of course I do. You know, why are you picking on me? And he said, do you love me? Peter said, you know I do, Lord. Feed my sheep. And then a third time, again, Simon, Jonas, do you love me? And the response, yes, Lord, you know I do. Why are you doing this to me? And Jesus said, feed my sheep. Because the Lord knew Peter was going to be the head of the church there when he was gone. He was going to be the head of the church in Jerusalem. And he was laying down the most important foundation for the church and God's people, and that's to feed the flock. Not only feed them the word, take tender care of the flock as sheep because they need it. And this is the call for all church leaders that he gives us. We are to feed the flock spiritually. And there's only one way we can feed the flock spiritually. That's with the word of God. That's why God asks us to know his word. So when we're speaking to people in fellowship, we can point them to the cross. We can share the word of God with them. Now, this doesn't just include pastors and teachers. It's to the elders. It's to all who are serving within the ministry. You are to feed each other with the word of God. And so this is how God's flock is taken care of. And then he goes on here, the second thing. First, feed them the word of God. The second thing is taking the oversight of the flock. Peter is speaking to beyond the feeding with the word of God. He's talking about the tender care that we should be doing for the sheep within the flock. And the idea, of course, is, and we all can understand that the church body is probably the most wonderful dysfunctional family in the world, isn't it? You know, this is, we all need help and we all come in with our dysfunctions. But as leaders within the church, we have to recognize that, because we have to care for those people. We have to be tender towards them. Everyone comes in with their own whatever is going on in their lives and their battles and trials and afflictions. So we need to have hearts that are wanting and desiring to take care of them. And that's why he says here that we do it willingly, not with constraint, not with compulsion. You shouldn't feel compelled to minister to the flock of God. You should be willing to do it with your heart. It should not be an obligation. It should not be a burden to you, but rather it should be a joy that you know that you are going to walk into this place and your church and know that there are going to be people that need you there that day. And so it should be a great joy to be part of that oversight, certainly for the elders. And I'm blending, as you notice, I'm kind of blending these responsibilities with the elders and church leaders to the entire body of Christ, because I believe it's all of our responsibility as part of the flock, but no doubt it's certainly the responsibility of the leaders. The third thing he says here is not for filthy lucre, but of ready mind. And the idea is you need to be ready to minister and serve the body of Christ. And what Peter is throwing out here is that money should never be the motivator to serve the Lord. Now, it's interesting that Peter writes this. He's not talking prophetically at this point. We'll get to his prophecy in 2 Peter and what happens in the end days. But Peter was actually dealing with this problem for the first generation church. We know in the book of Acts, Paul, what did he do? He actually came in into the church and is ministering and said, don't take an offering up for me because I would not have you stumble that way in the Lord. And apparently what had happened is there were traveling ministers back in these days that would go from city to city and they would require an offering, an honorarium of great fee that they would require to be given to them. And so Peter's saying, no, we don't do it for filthy lucre. This is not the motivation of our heart. And we see a lot of this, unfortunately, going on in the church today. And it really seems like it has gotten out of hand. You know, with cable outlets and the internet, it just seems like there's a great forum for churches and leaders to get up and ask for money or fleece the flock of God for their money. Remember what Jesus said in Matthew 7:15. He said, beware of false prophets which come to you in sheep's clothing, but inwardly they are ravening wolves. And that word ravening is very interesting in the Greek because what it means is extortion. Literally, that's the meaning behind ravening wolves. And we see it. You know, is there any wonder why Congress has all of a sudden stepped up and started investigating some of these ministries where the pastor and his wife both drive around in Bentleys, or they live in 10,000 square foot homes, or they're buying $30,000 toilets for their own households? I mean, this is, you know, Peter's saying it here. This is filthy lucre. Even Paul talks about it. This should not be the motivation behind the ministries. So certainly a great warning that we don't serve for money, no doubt. And the last thing Peter tells us as leaders, that we are not to be lords over the flock, but we are to be examples of service instead. Now in Revelation 2, chapter 2, we know that those are the letters to the seven churches that Jesus is writing. And in Revelation chapter 2, he's writing to the loveless church in Ephesus, and he's writing to the compromising church in Pergamos. And Jesus said he hated their works and deeds of the Nicolaitans. And what Jesus was referring to was that both of those churches had brought in the works. What they had done is they brought back in the priestly traditions and works of the Nicolaitans. And basically, they were the leaders of the church had become lords over their flock again. And it's interesting, that's the only time that Jesus says the word hatred directed at his church. And he said he hated the deeds and works of the Nicolaitans. And Peter is basically saying the same thing in the fact that we're not to be lords over the sheep. He's saying, look it, we're in this all together. We're all essentially as sheep. Yes, there are shepherds, but it's only because of maturity or something, but we're all in this together. I love how John Corson puts it. He says, if the church were likened to a hospital of God's grace and goodness, he says that he was the one up front as pastor simply because he's been a patient of the hospital a little longer than most of the flock. And that certainly puts it in the right perspective, doesn't it? He went on and said he knows where the cafeteria is. He knows where the restrooms are. He knows which orderlies to watch out for and which doctors have the biggest needles. And no doubt, you know, we're just all in this together. And that's the whole point of ministry. You know, we're not here to lord over anyone, certainly as leaders. And Peter says, rather, we are to minister and serve by example to each other. You guys know that crazy guy who used to be on TV, Crocodile Hunter, or whatever his name was, the guy who wrestled with the crocodiles. And not too long ago, I guess he died because a stingray stung him in the heart. Well, I say that because I'm going to say a couple things here that might sting your heart, but I guarantee you and I promise you, you will not die from it. So just listen as the Lord says. And I say this because Peter's saying we are to be an example to each other. What kind of example are you as a Christian? We all have to ask ourselves that question. What kind of church would we have based on your example as a Christian? If everyone in the body prayed and attended prayer meetings like you, how much prayer would be answered? If everyone showed up to the midweek studies and the other fellowships like you, how much more would stick around the fellowship to grow in the grace and knowledge of our Lord? Or how many leaders and laborers would step up and fill those positions? If everyone tithed like you, how much would we be able to invest in the work for the kingdom? If everyone was prepared and eager to show up for Sunday worship like you and gather in fellowship, how many more visitors would come and stick and stay because they saw that love and eagerness and zeal for the Lord? If everyone helped in Sunday school or nursery to the degree as you, how would the church be bigger and stronger and healthier? These are tough but important questions. These are challenging questions, I know, that are in each of our hearts. Look, I get challenged every day when I read God's word. And, you know, these aren't the direct questions, but there are questions the Lord puts in my heart that I have to respond to, and it's for a reason. We are in this together, and what we do and don't do individually sets the example and affects the entire body of Christ, and it affects the entire church and this ministry's ability to reach each other. So what example are you? That's the question that Peter is laying out here. Certainly for the church leaders, our example is to be ones that feed the flock, to tend and care with willingness for their needs, being eager to minister, not certainly money being the motivator of our hearts, and certainly not using any position to lord over the flock, but we are to lead as example, as Jesus did. And of course, Peter says here, and take note of this, it's a wonderful thing. He says here that we receive a crown of glory that never fades away. That's very important that you understand that, because I think some of us in our examples as Christians, some of us, this isn't biblical, mind you, but it may happen, who knows, but some of us might show up to heaven and we'll be standing in line, we'll get our rewards, and some of our hearts might just say, is that it? Is that all I get? Because what's it based on? What are our rewards based on? It's based on our example here today for the kingdom. And so the challenge is, if you serve and understand we're all in this together, and you serve as a wonderful example of one of Christ's children, you're going to receive a great crown of glory, and it'll never fade away. Everything you do here on earth for the kingdom is being recorded in heaven for you. God is making notes. And there will be a wonderful reward. And I know when I get to heaven, all I want to hear is, well done, good and faithful servant. That's all I want to hear. I don't care about the reward so much as, well done, good and faithful servant. So this is my desire, to be an example to the body of Christ. And I hope you take on that desire as well. Now he goes on in verse 5. And he says here, Likewise, you younger, submit yourselves unto the elder. That's a great exhortation, isn't it? Especially this day and age. Do you think we've lost a little respect for elders? I remember years ago, 10, 15 years ago, we moved into our house in Southern California, and we had great neighbors. They were wonderful kids. You know, they were probably 10 or 11 or something at the time. And I remember one of the kids coming out and saying, "Hi, David." You know, and here, and I looked at him, I said, "What?" And I just said, "No, you can call me Mr. Massey, thank you." But you know, you get that, it's just, you wonder where the respect for elders is gone. You're going to see, of course, we know that Paul wrote about it in his letter to Timothy, that honor and respect for parents and older ones, as the world winds down, it'll wax worse and worse. So certainly we find even Peter saying the exhortation, younger people, submit yourselves to the elder, meaning respect them, listen to them. Yea, all, you can circle that word if you're writing your Bible, all of you be subject one to another, submit one to another, be willing to sacrifice and love each other. And then he says here, be clothed with humility, for God resists the proud and gives grace to the humble. What he is saying here in this verse, of course, is that pride should not be part of our example. Proverbs chapter 6, when listing the seven things that God hates, what is that seventh one he puts there, or the first one he puts at the top of the list? A proud look. Proverbs 29:23 says, a man's pride shall bring him low, but honor shall uphold the humble in spirit. And I think what Peter is showing us here as he's writing this is he's giving us a picture when he says, be clothed with humility. He's talking about ministering and serving the body of Christ. And he's specifically talking about put your aprons on and start serving the people around you. And of course, we know Peter, it was him who at the Last Supper, when our own Lord stripped down to his servant's wear, and he showed the example of servanthood by starting to wash the disciples' feet and washing that mud that had been caked on their feet and the animal feces that got on people's feet through the sandals. And there the Lord is washing the feet of the disciples, and he gets to Peter, and what does Peter say? Lord, forbid you to wash my feet. And of course, Jesus had to rebuke him and say, Peter, if you don't let me wash your feet, you're not even fit to serve. And of course, we love Peter. He said, give me a bath, Lord. I'll take whatever you got for me. But I think Peter, no doubt, ever forgot about that. Because what was Jesus doing? He was showing us all the example of servanthood. And the example of servanthood is humility. It's humility of attitude. It's where we sacrifice and surrender our will for others' wills. It's where we just submit to whatever, you know, we be the humble one. We take it on the cheek if we need to. You know, we silence when we're hearing the criticism or whatever it is. We're the ones to be silent in humility. You see, humility is the attitude we are to have as Christians in our relationship with each other. That is what Peter is saying here, and it should be an unconscious effort. It should not be a forced effort. Pride should not be part of our relationship with each other. It should be, humility should be out of willingness, not out of obligation. We know what our Lord said to the leaders of the church back in his day. He rebuked them for their pride because to them they were showing how religious and righteous they were out of pride. And they were showing how wonderful they were, you know, when they would bring their alms or when they would say prayers in the street. But this is not what our Lord would have us to do. Again, we serve each other by example, and we submit and sacrifice to each other in humility. One theologian put it this way. He said, the more humble a man is in himself, the more obedient towards God he will be, and the wiser he will be in all things, and the more shall his soul be at peace. And I truly believe that. The more humility that is within us, the more peace we'll have, and the more obedient we will be to the Lord, because we'll be able to listen and hear the leading of the Holy Spirit. So he says, humble yourself, for God resists the proud and gives grace to the humble. Verse 6, humble yourself, therefore, under the mighty hand of God, that he may exalt you in due time, raise you up in due time. And no doubt Peter is speaking of the trials and persecutions that were going on in the Christian church at the time and their lives. And of course, we know he's speaking to attitude, how we're to relate even to the world during these times. And he's saying, humble yourselves. You're going to be raised up in due time. This is not your land. This is not your world.
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19: Good morning. And so we are going through the Gospel of John. If you want to open your Bibles to John chapter 1, it's been a great series so far, but we've got a ways to go. And as you're doing that, let me just talk about a little big idea or a thesis for this passage we're looking at today. John 1, 35 through 51 is what we're going to be looking at. And John shows that Jesus is the promised Messiah by revealing how his disciples seek him, recognize him, follow him, and proclaim him, demonstrating that faith in Jesus grows through personal discovery and testimony. And I can't wait to talk about that today. And I'm so glad you're here, because if you weren't, I'd have no one to talk to. So I'm glad you're here. But let me begin by reading just a portion of today's passage from John 1, beginning at verse 35. Again, the next day, John, speaking of John the Baptist, stood with two of his disciples, and looking at Jesus as he walked, he said, "Behold, the Lamb of God." The two disciples heard him speak, and they followed Jesus. Well, the subject for today's teaching is Jesus is proclaimed by his first disciples. Jesus is proclaimed by his first disciples, and the object is seek, follow, and proclaim Jesus. Seek Jesus, follow him, and proclaim him. Well, how many of you have met a famous person? A celebrity. Okay, don't be shy. Because most of us have. And what do you do after you've met that person? You tell everybody that you've met them, right? I remember years ago, I was a youth pastor, decades ago, a youth pastor for several years, and I survived. And during that time, I was taking a group of kids, about 30 or 40 kids, over to golf and stuff right over here in Oxnard. And we were standing in line for the little cars, the little Indy cars or whatever they're called, you know, the scooters. And I looked over across the way, and at the ticket booth, I saw a very famous celebrity, a woman. And she was an actress. In fact, she was a woman who was in a huge box office hit just prior to that time. And I was so excited when I saw her, I turned to the kids behind me and I said, "Look, look at who that is. Do you recognize her?" And I said, "That's so-and-so." They said, "No, it's not. There is no way she's going to be at golf and stuff." And there she was with her husband and her little boy. And I knew it was her. So I said, "Okay, I'll prove it." And I walked across the way. I walked up to her. And I said, "Excuse me, are you Jane Fonda?" And she said, "Well, yes, I am." And I said, "Well, I'm Doug, and I'm with these kids back here who don't believe you are who you are. So I just had to come over and introduce myself to prove it. Nice to meet you." And she said, and I'll never forget these words, "Nice to meet you too, Doug." So for the next weeks and months and even years, probably decades up until right now, everybody I met, I told them, you know, "Hi, I'm Doug. I met Jane Fonda." Because when you meet a celebrity, you want to tell people about it. Are you that intent on telling others about Christ? Excited that you've met Christ, if you've met him. Excited that you know him and he knows your name. Do you tell people? That's part of what we'll talk about today. Let me put a little context to what we're going to be teaching today. We continue in the narrative about John the Baptist. Bruce started that last week. with Jesus' baptism and introducing John the Baptist. And it tells the story. This is a narrative passage from John's perspective, John the Apostle, the writer of this gospel, of Christ's proclamation by John the Baptist and by those who would become Jesus' first disciples. John gives us evidence that Jesus is indeed the Son of God and the Savior. And that's part of why John wrote the gospel. We know that John's purpose for the gospel can be found at the end of John, where he says in John 20, verse 31, he says, "But these are written that you may believe that Jesus is the Christ, the Son of God, and that believing you may have life in his name." And so as John reveals the story about John the Baptist, he is giving further proof that Jesus was who he claims to be. And John the Baptist affirms twice in this chapter that Jesus is the Lamb of God. He is the first proclaimer, John the Baptist is, of Jesus being the Messiah, and that the Messiah has come. He was proclaiming he's coming, and now we're going to see he's proclaiming he has come. In fact, this passage is part of a three-day period of time of John the Baptist's ministry, where on the first day, John is saying he's here, and then he's saying that he is the Lamb of God, and then he says on the third day, follow him. And so John tells the story, John the writer tells the story in two parts. In this section that we're looking at today, verses 35 through 51, it's divided according to the disciples who encountered Jesus. And the first couple are Andrew and Simon Peter. They had been disciples of John. And a third one who's not named, because he mentions Andrew and another disciple, these two disciples, but he doesn't name the other disciple. I think the other disciple is John the writer of this gospel. Because John's a very humble guy. He doesn't want to write about himself, and even refers to himself by something besides his name. He'll call himself the disciple who Jesus loved, for example, more than once in the gospel. So I think it's Simon and Andrew, Peter and John who first encounter Jesus. And then the second group we'll look at is Philip and Nathanael. Philip and Nathanael, and some of you might know Nathanael by Bartholomew, same guy. So let's look at the first point. First major point is this. Jesus invites seekers. Jesus invites seekers in verses 35 through 39. And in seeking him, point number one, see and consider Jesus. Verse 35 says again, the next day, John stood with two of his disciples. And these are disciples of John the Baptist. John the Baptist stood with two of his disciples, and it's likely Andrew and John. Andrew will be named down in verse 40, but John is not named. In verse 36, and looking at Jesus as he walked, so John the Baptist is watching Jesus walk by and looking at him as he goes, he says, "Behold, the Lamb of God." The second time in this chapter that he's referred to Jesus as the Lamb of God. So again, we see John the Baptist proclaiming who Jesus is, because that's what John the Baptist does. He points to Jesus, and he's still pointing people to Christ in this passage. As Matthew said of John the Baptist, that he was the voice of one who came crying in the wilderness, "Make ready the way of the Lord, make his path straight." And as Bruce talked about last week, he wore a big, camel skin poncho, leather belt around his waist, keeping it together, and he ate locusts and wild honey. And I think anything with enough wild honey on it is edible. I mean, you can have a fly in your wild honey and you probably wouldn't notice it. A locust, a little crunchier, but it's still okay with the wild honey. Now he's saying, rather than he's coming, make his path straight, he's saying he's here. Behold, the Lamb of God. And John the Baptist is really the last Old Testament prophet. Think about it. The prophets of the Old Testament pointed to a Messiah who would come. And then after Malachi, the last prophet in the Old Testament proper, there was a 400-year silence of prophecy. 400 years of silence. And breaking that silence was the voice of one who came crying in the wilderness, John the Baptist. And he was doing the same thing that the Old Testament prophets did. Messiah is coming. Get ready. He's coming. But now he's transitioned from Messiah is coming to Messiah is here. And he says, behold, and we talked about this word last week. It means to view or to see and consider. Look closely. Check it out. That's the way I think of it in modern vernacular. I think of, hey, check it out. That's the Lamb of God. In other words, take him seriously. Take a close look at him. Look at Jesus and consider the fact that he is the Lamb of God. And by the way, that term Lamb of God for the Jewish people who were listening and his Jewish disciples at that time had great significance. That's my granddaughter. I'm sorry. She wanted to come up and preach with me, but I guess she couldn't. But that description is the Lamb of God had great significance for the Jews of the day because they would think back to the Passover and the Passover lamb and the 1500 years since Moses of offering sacrifices, not only on Passover, but other times of the lamb who was representative of the Lamb of God. And John the Baptist is saying, in essence, view and consider Jesus. He is the one represented by all those lambs sacrificed over the past 1,500 years since Moses. The real lamb that those other lambs just represented is here. So, number one, see and consider the Lamb of God. Number two, seek and follow Jesus. Seek and follow Jesus. Verse 37. The two disciples heard John the Baptist speak, and they followed Jesus. So this is Andrew and John, the writer of this gospel. And they hear John the Baptist say, behold, the Lamb of God. And what do? They follow him. Beholding Jesus is more than just thinking about who he is. It involves seeking a relationship with him. To behold him, we want to seek him. We want to seek him daily. And we should turn our eyes upon Jesus and look full into his wonderful face. It's not simply pondering who he might be, giving mental assent to the idea of Jesus. It's taking time to be with Jesus and to seek to know about him and to know him and have a relationship with him. And they followed him. And verse 38, then Jesus turned, and seeing them following, he said to them, what do you seek? What do you seek? Well, they were literally following him to see where he lived. We learn that in the next part of the verse. And they are transitioning now from following John the Baptist as one of his disciples to following Jesus. In one sense, Jesus seems to be asking, what do you want? What are you looking for? In the immediate. But in another way, he's asking, what do you want from life? What do you seek in life? And that's one of his very important questions. Jesus is good at asking great questions. Have you noticed that? I think he asks each one of us, what do you seek? What are you looking for in life? Later in this gospel, in chapter 11, we'll see his discussion with Martha after the death of Lazarus. And he says to her, I'm the resurrection and the life, and no one comes to the Father, or no one, he who believes in me will live even though he dies. But then he asks the really important question of Martha. He says, do you believe this? Do you believe this? And later, of course, he's talking to Peter when he says, "Who do you say that I am?" And Peter says, "You are the Christ, the Son of the living God." Questions he asks of all of us. What do you seek? Do you believe this? Who do you say that I am? And they said to him, "Rabbi," which is to say, when translated, "teacher." And that's a clue that they're transitioning from John the Baptist to Jesus, because he, John the Baptist, was their rabbi, their teacher, and now they're considering Jesus their teacher. "Teacher, where are you staying?" And he said to them, "Come and see." Verse 39, I believe that's, although not a question, but something that Jesus says to all of us. Come and see. He gives us all that invitation. Everyone here is invited to come and see, to behold, to consider, to check out Jesus, to learn of me, he says. They came, and they saw where he was staying, and they remained with him that day. Now it was about the 10th hour. So that would have been, according to Jewish time, about 4 p.m. in the afternoon. So these two disciples, Andrew and John, they stayed with Jesus throughout the afternoon and all night. Imagine the discussion they had and what Jesus had to say to them, to tell them about who he is. And he gave them objective evidence, I'm sure, that he is the Christ, the Son of the living God. And the things they discussed, no doubt, further convinced them that he was the Messiah. They had no doubt. Jesus invites seekers. So I want to encourage each of us to seek Christ. Be a seeker. Help people to behold, to consider him, spend time with him. And we have to ask ourselves, how much time do I spend with him? Do I seek Jesus daily? Am I seeking him out so I can learn more about him and be even more convinced of who he is? How much am I seeking him compared to seeking other things? We have a lot of important stuff going on in our lives, and sometimes certain things take precedence over seeking Christ. We're seeking that career, we're seeking that money, we're seeking that relationship, whatever it might be. Seek him more than you seek other things. Jesus said in Matthew 11, 29, "Take my yoke upon you and learn from me, for I am gentle and lowly in heart, and you will find rest for your souls." As you may know, a yoke is a steering device, and he's in essence saying, let me steer you. Learn of me and let me direct your life. Jesus invites seekers. Second main point is this: Andrew, John, and Simon encounter Jesus. It's important for us to properly identify who Jesus is. Andrew not only identifies Jesus as the Messiah, but immediately proclaims to someone else who he is. And the first point is Jesus identified and proclaimed. So verse 40, one of the two who heard John, the unnamed one, likely John the Apostle, heard John the Baptist speak and followed him. And Andrew was Andrew, one of the two was Andrew, and Simon Peter's brother. And the other was likely John, the gospel writer. Verse 41, he first found his own brother Simon. This is Andrew now. He finds Simon, and he said to him, "We have found the Messiah," which translated, and is translated from Hebrew into Greek. Hebrew is Messiah. Greek is the Christ. We have found the Christ. Based on the objective evidence that they received spending the day and night with Jesus, Andrew and John say, we have found him. No doubt that Jesus is the Messiah. No doubt that he is the anointed one. And it's important that we be assured of who Jesus is. A lot of people have ideas about Jesus, but they're wrong. It's important that we know who he truly is. He's not just a great religious leader or just a prophet or just a man. And Andrew properly identifies him, the Messiah. And I love the fact that he doesn't say he could be the Messiah. Seems like he might be the Messiah. I feel he's the Messiah. He doesn't say that. He says, we have found the Messiah. We need to be that certain about who he is. So Jesus is identified and proclaimed. And then secondly, Jesus gives a new identity in verse 42. And Bruce talked a lot about identity last week, which was great. And in Christ, your identity is not only about who you are, but who you can become. That's what's awesome about Christ. He looks at you. He knows already who you are, but he also knows who you can become. And we see that in the story of the life of Peter. So Andrew brings his brother Simon,

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2: Upon this rock I will build my church. He didn't build the church on Peter, but that statement by Peter would become the rock upon which the church is built. So Peter's identity in Christ would be very important, and so is ours. Have you had different identities throughout your life? Nowadays, when you say that, it might be a little weird. But the fact is, most of us do. I know my little granddaughter, she'll walk up to me one day and she'll say, her name's Autumn, by the way. And she'll come up and she'll say, I'm Sophia. Sophia is one of these princesses or something. But she knows that she's Sophia. And she'll repeat it over and over again. We all do that as kids. I remember when I was a little kid, 6 years old, I had a different identity. I was not Doug Posey. I was Zorro. I loved that show on Disney on Sunday nights. They had live action segments, episodes of Zorro. The old one starring Guy Williams. Some of you remember Guy Williams? He became the dad on Lost in Space. Yeah, by the way, I met him too. But I was Zorro. I received a Zorro costume when I was around that age for Christmas, and I wore it like little kids will do. I wore it every day. It's the only thing I wore every day. To the point where the popsicle man who came around our block just about every day, and he knew all the kids on the block. When I finally wore out the costume after I don't know how many years, and it practically fell off, he thought I was a brand new kid on the block. Did not recognize me. One of the most important things that parents can do is teach their kids about their identity in Christ. Some of you here took our parenting class that we taught a few months ago. And if you remember nothing else from that parenting class, you likely remember that we put a big emphasis on letting your kids know who they are in Christ. Making sure they have a relationship with Christ and they're building their identity in Christ. And it takes care of a world of troubles.
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6: Have you seen this bumper sticker? It says, "Drive carefully. 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He took the sting of death in order to give us eternal life. 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
8: It's natural to try and fulfill our longings by looking to people and circumstances. Problem is, people and circumstances inevitably let us down. When things don't turn out the way we expected, we get disappointed. For years, I tended to look to people and circumstances to make me happy. And what a perfect setup that was for disappointment. It was so liberating to learn that the deepest longings of my heart could not be filled by any person or thing. Things burn and break. They get stolen or lost. People can move or change or die. But Psalm 16 tells us that fullness of joy is found in God's presence. God may not fulfill all our longings according to our timetable, but ultimately we will be fulfilled in knowing Him. Are you looking to anything or anyone other than God Himself to fill the deepest longings of your heart? With Seeking Him, I'm Nancy DeMoss Wagamuth.
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14: Hallelujah, hallelujah. Welcome, welcome to Jesus Moments with me, Dr. PJ, and His Love is Everlasting Ministry. Thank you for tuning in this week. I pray and hope that you had a good week, and I pray that you will have a blessed week. We're right now in the season of the high Jewish holidays, and of course, the Feast of Trumpet. These are the four holidays. As you know, we have seven different feasts. We have four in the spring and three in the fall. And we're in the fall season now. And so we're in the Feast of Trumpets and Yom Kippur and Tabernacle. And these feasts that I'm talking about have been celebrated for the past 3,000 years. They were given to Moses by God out in the Sinai Desert, and they were to be a celebration throughout the generations, according to Leviticus 23. And I'm so excited. I remember as a child growing up in one of the most populous cities where Jewish people lived, I remember all these holidays in my years growing up through the kindergarten years, the first and second and third year. And I remember asking all kinds of questions of my Jewish friends about these holidays, and I didn't have an understanding or a meaning of what they meant, being a non-Jew. And I think they're just a part of my fabric. Growing up as a child, going to temple once or twice, having all these Jewish friends and telling me about Yom Kippur. And of course, in that big city, Yom Kippur was celebrated, and it brought the city to a screeching halt. Oftentimes, we had that day off. And so it did make an impact on my life. And in my later adult years, I took it upon myself to learn a little bit more about these Jewish feasts. We have, as I said, seven Jewish feasts that are celebrated throughout the year. And it's just interesting to me how detached as a Christian we are from them, and how little understanding about them we have. And yet they are a part of the root of our Christian belief. And certainly the Messiah, our Savior Jesus, celebrated these feasts for a reason. And I just want to observe them and honor them. And I challenge you to do your own research and to read on them in Leviticus 23, as I said. But I did want to bring to your attention that we're in the Feast of Tabernacles and Yom Kippur, the Day of Atonement, a day of repentance. And as you know, Jesus was followed, or was preceded rather, by John the Baptist, in which his message was that of repentance. And certainly Jesus preached repentance. And so the key ingredient in our Christian walk is repentance. We need to highlight that word, repentance. We have to know what it means, and we have to exercise a daily repentance. we need repentance. We need repentance in our lives. We need to be aware of what that word means. And clearly the feast are emphasizing repentance and talking about repentance. I don't think that most people understand repentance or care to exercise repentance. And we know that without the shedding of blood, there is no remission of sin. So, you know, it's a heavy penalty to pay. We without repentance, we are being held accountable to our sins. So we have to have repentance and change our ways. And when that happens, the Lord is faithful and true to forgive us of all of our sins. And there's a price to be paid. And the price to be paid is the precious blood of the Lamb that was shed for us 2,000 years ago as atonement and payment for those sins. And there goes that word again, atonement. And so in the Mosaic time, the people would bring their sins to the priest and they would make atonement. And that was good for a year. But in our time, after Christ died 2,000 years ago, he made atonement for us once and for all. And that means that it's not for a year, but forever. So that our sins are cast into the sea as far as the east is from the west. And we are now made whole and made clean again through the precious blood of the Lamb. And we have to learn what repentance is. And I think we need to spend time with repentance. And so I want to welcome you once again. Welcome my Christian friends, welcome my Jewish friends, welcome my non-believers, my believers, my new believers, my baby believers. I want to welcome you all. You are welcome to this program, and I guarantee you, you will not leave the way you came in. You will be transformed. You will be changed. And I'm so glad that I have the opportunity to tell you about Jesus. And that's why these are Jesus moments. And I want to take a second and give you the Bible verse of the day. And the Bible verse of the day is from Proverbs 3:5. And it says, trust in the Lord with all your heart and lean not on your own understanding. In all your ways, submit to him and he will make your path straight. So here we see that we are asked by the Bible to trust in him and not to lean on what we think is right or wrong and not to lean on what direction we think we should go, but rather to submit to him and he will make our path straight. So many of you are deciding directions, are deciding if you move or stay, if you go left or go right, if you find a new place to live, a new city, a new job, a new partner, a new things that are happening in your life and new investments. And the Lord is saying to trust in him and not to lean on your own understanding, and he will make the path straight for you. And so I want to be that person who is not going to lean on my own understanding, but I am going to trust in the Lord and I'm going to believe in him. And he will make the crooked path straight for me. I want to bring you to the Bible trivia of the day. As I said, this helps you to be challenged and to constantly think about enforcing your knowledge, Bible knowledge, and understanding things. And I think it's vital that we read our Bible daily. And I think it's important that we read all the stories that the Bibles have to offer. So let me just go to the first question. and ask the first one. And here's the first one. How did Moses' mother save him from the Egyptian soldiers? Question number two. What did Joseph tell his brothers about his dreams that upset them? And then question number three, what did Moses say God commanded the Pharaoh to do? So question number one, how did Moses' mother save him from the Egyptian soldiers? Remember, the Egyptian soldiers were told by Pharaoh to kill every firstborn that was 2 years and under, and Moses' mother saved him by putting him in a basket in the river. And question number two, what did Moses say God commanded the Pharaoh to do? And that was to let his people go. God had told Moses to tell Pharaoh to let his people go. And the dream that Joseph had when he told his brother that made them upset was that he would become a great ruler over them. And that made them upset. And so these are trivial questions, but they certainly bring to point some of the stories that we should be reading in our Bible and learning. And that brings me to today's preaching. But before I go there, let me just say that I want you to support this ministry if you can, if it's blessing you, and if you feel led of the Spirit to please support this ministry. Jesus Moments is a radio ministry. It preaches the Word of God, and it allows Jesus to be the preeminence in all, through all, and for all. The ministry depends solely on listeners like you for its support. And if you feel led of the Spirit and would like to see this ministry continue, please send your gifts, donation, contributions to myjesusmoments@gmail.com. 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And as I said, we're working on a website for you where you'll be able to order things, where you'll be able to send your petitions, your prayer petitions and requests and other things. And I'm just so, so glad and so grateful that that is coming to pass. I also want the, Apostles' Creed briefly. I want you to remember some of the key things that we believe in. I believe in God the Father, the Almighty, the maker of heaven and earth, Jesus Christ, his only Son, our Lord, who was conceived by the Holy Ghost, born of the Virgin Mary. He suffered under Pontius Pilate, was crucified, dead, buried, and on the third day he rose again from the dead. He ascended into heaven and is seated at the right hand of God the Almighty. I believe in the Holy Ghost, the communion of saints, the forgiveness of sins, the resurrection of the body, and the life everlasting. These are pivotal beliefs that govern our core beliefs. And I think we need to let other people know what it is that we believe in and why. We believe in the Trinity, God the Father, God the Son, God the Holy Ghost. And we believe in Jesus' death and burial and resurrection. And we believe in the forgiveness of sins. This is so crucial. We believe in life everlasting. We believe in the resurrection. And these things are so vital and so important that we transfer those beliefs to fellow believers and to our families and friends, because oftentimes we just teach them about Jesus and, you know, just to say, I believe in Jesus, and that's as far as it goes. And all this other stuff is kind of left in the wash. And so we need to bring that forth and let them know that the Lord is wonderful and that he is merciful and that he has so many good things for us as believers. And so today's Bible verse is going to be on a fish story, the fish story. And this is the story of Jonah, the fish story. This is about the running prophet. And it's interesting because the book of Jonah is only four chapters. It's only two pages. And it's found two-thirds of the way through the Bible. And it's sandwiched between the book of Micah and the book of Obadiah. It's with the minor prophets. And I think that the book of Jonah is so so brief and so important that it just allows you to quickly get a sense of what is going on with Jonah. There isn't too much left for the imagination, but right to the storyline. And I want to start by asking you to read the book of Jonah in your spare time. You'll do it probably in 15 minutes or less. And I want to just read just some of the things so you'll get the main message from the book of Jonah just quickly. And so when we open to the book of Jonah, it says in chapter 1 that the word of the Lord came to Jonah, the son of Amittai, saying, "Hey, arise, go to Nineveh, the great city, and cry against it, for their wickedness has come up before me." But Jonah rose up to flee to Tarshish from the presence of the Lord. So he went to Joppa, found a ship, and off he went to Tarshish. He paid the fare and went down into it and away from the presence of the Lord. The Lord hurled a great wind on the sea, and there was a great storm on the sea, so that the ship was about to break apart. Then the sailors became afraid. Every man cried to his God, and they threw the cargo, which was in the ship, into the sea to lighten it for them. But Jonah had gone down below into the hold of the ship, lay down and fallen sound asleep. So the captain approached him and said, "How is it that you are sleeping? Get up, call on your God. Perhaps your God will be concerned about us so that we will not perish." Each man said to his mate, "Come, let us cast lots so that we may learn on whose account this calamity has struck us." So they cast lots, and the lots fell on Jonah. They said to him, "Tell us, on whose account has this calamity struck us? What is your occupation, and where do you come from?" And he said to them, "I am a Hebrew. I fear the Lord God of heaven, who made the sea and the dry land." Then the man became extremely frightened, and they said to him, "How could you do this?" For the man knew that he was fleeing from the presence of the Lord, because he had told them. So they said to him, what should we do to you that the sea may become calm for us?" For the sea was becoming increasingly stormy. He said, "Pick me up and throw me into the sea. Then the sea will become calm for you. For I know that on account of me, this great storm has come upon you." Then they call upon the Lord, and they say earnestly and pray to the Lord, "Do not let us perish on account of this man's life, and do not put innocent blood on us. For your God have done as you have pleased." So they picked up Jonah, they threw him into the sea, and the sea stopped its raging. Then the men feared the Lord greatly, and they offered a sacrifice to the Lord and made vows. And the Lord appointed a great fish to swallow Jonah, and Jonah was in the stomach of the fish 3 days and three nights. And I'll stop there. So Jonah, at this point, we see that God has told him to go to Nineveh and to preach to Nineveh that their sins have come before him. And Jonah was a rebellious prophet and ran away. He ran in the opposite direction. And on this journey on the sea, God stirred the seas to the point that Jonah had to be thrown into the sea to continue to do the will of God. And God commanded a big fish to swallow Jonah, and 3 days and three nights he spent inside that inside the belly of that fish. And we read further, as we read further, the Lord commanded that great fish to vomit Jonah into the dry land after Jonah had repented of his disobedience. While he was in the belly of the fish, Jonah prayed, and Jonah repented of his disobedience. So the word of the Lord came again to Jonah a second time and said to Jonah, arise, go to Nineveh, the great city, and proclaim to it proclamation, which I am going to tell you. So Jonah arose, went to Nineveh according to the word of the Lord, and Nineveh was exceedingly great city, 3 days' walk. So Jonah went to the city, and this is Jonah's great preaching. He said, yet 40 days, and Nineveh will be overthrown. This is what Jonah said. And the reaction of the people in that great city, Nineveh, the city of Assyria, was that they believed in God. And they called upon the name of the Lord, and they began to repent. They cried out and said, we believe in God. And they called for a national fast. They put on sackcloth, and the word reached the king, and even the king arose from his throne, laid aside his robe, and covered himself with sackcloth and sat on the ashes. And he proclaimed that a decree by the king was given to not let any man, beast, or herd or flock taste the thing. Do not let them eat or drink water. Both man and beast must be covered with sackcloth, and let men call on God earnestly, that each may turn from the wicked way and from the violence which was in their hands. So here we see how quickly revival came about because of the few words that Jonah had said to Nineveh. They repented. They relented from their wicked ways. And so even though we have a prophet who was disobedient to the word of God, who ran away and did not want to preach repentance to this great city, when he came back to Nineveh, from the king all the way to the lowliest of the low in the city, they all repented and they all accepted the word of Jonah, and they all fasted for a day, a national day of fasting. And so we see here that people need revival. There was a revival in the land, and because of that, God relented from destroying Nineveh. And we see how if Jonah had not shown up to Nineveh, God would have destroyed Nineveh. But because Jonah was able to deliver the message that God had put in his heart, Nineveh was spared, and Nineveh repented. And so this to us is a story of deliverance, of the marvelous will of God to give divine grace for all people. It's a symbol of spiritual rebirth and resurrection. It's revival wrapped up in a story of a prophet that is running away from telling the enemies of Israel that if they don't repent, God will destroy them. And we see, much to our surprise, how quickly they accepted God's word, how quickly they were became humble and obeyed God's word. And so this story of Jonah, it's a very important story for those that are preaching the word of God, that revival will come to America. Revival will come. We have to preach the word. We have to continue to tell the world about Jesus, because we don't know how they will react. We don't know if they will open their hearts to us and listen to the word of God. And so I want to encourage you to repent, to obey God's word, not reluctance obedience like we had with Jonah, but true obedience. And so I want to close in prayer and just say, I want to thank you all for listening to God's word, for listening to the program, and may the Lord richly bless you and keep you this week. In the mighty name of Jesus, amen.
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6: Have you seen this bumper sticker? It says, "Drive carefully. It's not only cars that can be recalled by their maker." While death isn't life's most popular subject, it's one we all must consider. Since the last time I checked, the percentage of people who die is right at 100%. So how do we prepare for something we know is coming without knowing when it will arrive? My suggestion is to consider the words of the only person to gain victory over death, Jesus Christ. He took the sting of death in order to give us eternal life. This is David Jeremiah, encouraging you to get on the road to new life. 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
4: 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Pastor Steve will be teaching the Word of God straight from the Bible with truth and no compromise. 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
3: Today we're going to be in Colossians chapter 1. I entitled this message, The Mystery. I think everybody loves a good mystery. Who did it? Keeps us on the edge of our seats. We like it in a good movie. But there's other mysteries in our lives that we don't care for as much. Like, where did that TV remote control go? You know, I know it didn't grow legs and just walk away. Or what's the mystery with my electric bill this month? It doubled. Why is it doubled? But then I went back and checked and they haven't billed me for a few months. Why is that? Then there's the mystery of the pyramids that were built some 5,000 to 6,000 years ago. It'd be an amazing project to build those today with our modern technology and machinery. And those that think that we came from monkeys and turned into cavemen, they'll say that aliens came and built the pyramids all these years ago. And then, of course, there is that mystery of creation itself. The science world, since they cannot see past themselves, they say that there was a big bang explosion and everything we see and know came from that chaotic explosion. But as you know in life, have we ever seen something complex come from chaos and explosions? There are many mysteries, like where did everything come from? Years ago, before man created huge telescopes, we only had to wonder about the stars that we saw when we looked up at the sky at night. But since the Hubble telescope and now the James Webb Space Telescope, which is 2.5 times wider than the Hubble telescope, now man has to account for so much more. The Hubble telescope estimated there were 100 to 200 billion galaxies. But with this new telescope, the James Webb Space Telescope, now scientists have raised the number of galaxies to like 2 trillion galaxies. Where does that number come from? And each galaxy supposedly has between 100 and 400 billion stars in each one. Well, that is a mystery for sure. You know, the word mystery could be defined as something that is difficult or impossible to understand or even explain. So yes, there are many mysteries around us. Everything from what came first, the chicken or the egg, to why do people drive Priuses so slow on the road? That is another mystery for sure. But then, of course, where did the universe come from? And where did we come from? Is there something more to life than what I'm seeing? Is there more than just living, paying our taxes, and dying one day? Well, the answers to all of those questions and many more are right in the Bible itself. Consider the book of Genesis, the very first book of the Bible. It gives us vital information concerning the origin of all things, meaning the Bible gives us reason and meaning to many things. Genesis gives us an account of space, mass, and time, which constitutes our physical universe. Yes, every theory that's been given by science starts with some type of eternal matter. Our energy, call it what you want, but it builds on that. Yet nobody can define where that first matter or energy came from. Yet in Genesis, God claims with no hesitation. He says in the very first verse of the very first chapter of the Bible, it says that God created the heavens and the earth. Yes, God created all matter and energy, that He alone has shaped all things into existence. Man tells us that there was a big bang explosion some 13.7 billion years ago. Gee, where did you get that number from? In like the oldest living civilization of humanity is ancient Egypt, and it goes back about 6,000 years. So where did you get this explosion at 13.7 billion years ago? You sure it wasn't 13.2 or 14.1? And according to LiveScience.com, nobody knows what happened in the universe until 1 second after the Big Bang. That's when matter and energy started, according to science. But why is it that planet Earth is the only planet with great bodies of water, along with a blanket of oxygen and nitrogen gases, all necessary to sustain human life? And for all those who embrace the idea of aliens starting our planet, are they now all hiding, that is, the aliens, in the same place that Bigfoot's hiding? Maybe they're where the Loch Ness Monster is. Maybe they're all hiding where our lost socks are hiding. That's why we can't find our socks. Yes, there is a God, and He is the creator of everything seen and unseen. Now, with that as a backdrop, we're going to look at what many Orthodox Jews have missed over the centuries as we look at Colossians chapter 1. We're going to consider this point in light of our title, The Mystery, Rejoice in Suffering. So I'm going to read to you in Colossians chapter 1, picking up in verse 24. So if you're driving in your car, it's like, keep your eyes on the road, and I'll read the text to you. It says, "Now I rejoice in my suffering for your sake, and in my flesh I do my share on behalf of His body, Jesus' body, which is the church, in filling up what is lacking in Christ's afflictions. Now, of this church, I was made a minister according to the stewardship from God bestowed on me," Paul says, "for your benefit." Whose benefit? The Christians, the believers, the people that are in the church, "so that I might fully carry out the preaching of the Word of God." Now, let's just stop there for a moment. Now, notice Paul said he rejoiced in his suffering. Now, I'm not sure that too many of us today are rejoicing in whatever we might be suffering in. So what did Paul mean when he said he was suffering and he rejoiced in it? Well, probably a couple of things. As you know, the world took its vengeance on Jesus. And even though Jesus was brutally murdered, being bludgeoned to death and nailed to a cross, the world continues to take out its anger out on those who follow Jesus. Now, why is that? Jesus said in Matthew 10:22, He says, "You," and who's the you there? It's the believers in Jesus. It's the Christians. He says, "You will be hated by all because of my name." Boy, isn't that true here today? I mean, it just seems like, who are the two categories of people that the world in general has like a hall pass to hate on? You don't see them hating on Muslims or Buddhists or homosexuals or any other people group. Oh, no. But Christians and Jews, oh, they're going to hate on them. But why is that? Because especially for Christians, we stand for Jesus. We stand on the truth of God's word, which still convicts sin. When we as a true believer are present, Jesus told us to let His light shine through us on those that are living in sin, those who live in darkness. See, they don't like the light to shine into their life. Now, why is that? Because the light, and that is the truth of God's word, exposes their sin. It's like when you're watching a movie at night, maybe with the lights turned off in the dark, and then someone walks into the room and flips on the light. It's almost blinding. And because we got so used to the dark, we want to turn the light back off. But this is our calling as Christians to shine the light of Jesus. You know, not to just expose someone else's sin to make ourselves look better or more holy, but only to lead people to Jesus so that they, like us, can find forgiveness and the peace of God in their soul, again, just like we have. But as you know, many don't like to be told that their lifestyle is sinful. Boy, isn't that an understatement of the century? So they resent the message of Christ. They resent Jesus, and they resent the Word of God and the one who's given it, which would be us, the believer. That's, again, why the early believers were called Christians. Think about that. They were called Christians because that name was used in a derogatory or a negative way. For Christian means Christ-like, our little Christ. So what they were saying is, look, we killed Jesus Christ. We nailed him to a cross. We saw him die. But now we have all these Christians or these little Christ, and they're imitating him. We killed the Christ. Now we got a bunch of little Christ. So it's not me or you that the world hates. What they hate, understand this, they hate Christ in us. The Bible says to those who suffer for his name's sake, in 1 Peter 4:16, it says, but if anyone suffers as a Christian, he is not to be ashamed, but is to glorify God in his name. See, Jesus said this would happen to Paul when he was first saved. Do you remember, you know, Paul got saved on the road to Damascus? He was going to persecute Christians. He was trying to stomp out Christianity and the whole Jesus movement. But then Jesus confronted him, knocked him off his horse with a blinding light, and he said to Paul, he was using his Hebrew name, Saul, Saul, why are you persecuting me? And then, of course, you know, Saul looked up, well, who are you, Lord? And he says, I am Jesus whom you are persecuting. You know, why do we follow the text of Scripture so much here at Core Church Los Angeles? It's because we do what's called expository Bible teaching. And that just means we teach principle upon principle, precept upon precept. We teach chapter, verse, and we want to teach the entire full counsel of God's Word. Because if you just go to a church that's always doing topical studies, I guarantee you, the pastor will always favor the subjects that he's most familiar with. I'm the same way. If I'm just going to teach a topical study, I'm going to gravitate to something that I'm more comfortable with. But when I'm teaching through the Word of God, book by book, chapter by chapter, verse by verse, I am forced to teach every aspect, every lifestyle, everything in life. Now, by doing that, you're going to have messages that are like a bouquet of flowers and, oh, it's just grace and how wonderful that is. But then you're going to have other messages that are going to confront every sinful lifestyle that's known to man, and you're going to get poked and prodded. So here's a question for you. Are you getting poked and prodded at your church on Sundays? Or is it always just a message of how wonderful you are and how much God loves you? See, the reason God wants to poke us is because any sin area in your life that you are allowing is causing separation between you and God. That's why God says, it's not that my hand is short that I can't reach you, or my ears dull that I can't hear you, but our sin makes a separation between us and God. So when you're going for the full counsel of God's word and you get on the subject of bitterness or anger or some of these areas that we struggle with, it's like, you know, you get poked and prodded. Because why? God wants to confront that issue in your life to do what? Embarrass you? To make you feel bad? No, to cause you to repent and stop doing that so that takes down the barrier between you and the Lord. So getting back to my question, what is the church that you're going to like? Do they teach the full counsel of God's word, or is it just always little flowery messages? Because if you've got some sin issues in your life and they are never addressed on Sunday morning, something is wrong if that area never comes up. I want you to consider, if you're not growing in your relationship to Christ and you're not growing in reading his word and studying his word, you know, if you live within an hour of LA, why don't you come to Core Church Los Angeles? Now, you might think, do you know what the gas prices are right now with this war and Iran going on? It's like, yes, I am fully aware of that. But also, what is your soul worth? It's Sunday morning. There's no traffic going into L.A. in the early morning services. So I encourage you to come check it out. If you hate it, don't come back. We don't chain you to the chair. But if you live too far away, I understand. You can still download our free app, and you can watch live on our app. You can watch live on YouTube. You can watch live many ways. And we have three services. That's 8:30, 10:30, and 12:30. We're right on the intersection of La Cienega, the busiest north and south street of all of L.A., and the 10 freeway that cuts through the center of L.A. If you are on the East Coast listening to all of our, you know, stations that we have back there, or you're listening somewhere in the middle of America, then just watch us online. But all of our service are broadcast live. We invite you to watch live. You can also, again, as you download our app, any message that's on there, you could say, like, man, that message really ministered to me. That might message that could minister to my friend in Timbuktu. Well, you can just, every time you pull up a message on the app, it gives you the option of sending it. And you can text it right to your friend's phone. So they'll get a heading of the message title, and then they can choose if they want to listen to that same message. Anyway, it's an opportunity for you to minister to your family and friends that live who knows where. But with all of that said, you know, getting back to what we were saying, when Paul had his original calling, God said that he was going to suffer, because after he had knocked Paul off his horse going to Damascus, he was blinded. So God asked a man named Ananias, a believer in Christ, he said, I want you to go pray for Saul of Tarsus. And Ananias said, no, that guy's persecuting the church. He says, hold on, this is what God said to Ananias. He said in Acts 9:16, he says, for I will show him who, Saul, who would become Paul, how much he must suffer for my name's sake. Yeah, again, it's not that the world hates us. They hate Christ in us. And that's exactly what they were going to do with the Apostle Paul. They were going to hate him because he was preaching Christ and him crucified. But Paul rejoiced that he was worthy to suffer in the same way that Jesus suffered, by being rejected by his own people. And Paul rejoiced at his persecution because it put him before many people, kings and leaders, so he could preach the gospel to them along with the Gentiles, which he affirms in verse 25. He said, this is for your benefit. Now, that word benefit in the original language means it's an intent with an expected result. So what he's saying there is, Paul, because he was made a minister of the gospel, he expected to have an incredible result in the people that he was ministering to. Again, why? Because when the word of God is taught, people will grow. Again, that's why we teach the word of God at Core Church Los Angeles, because I have this desire for people to grow in the relationship with God. That's why we teach through the Bible here at Core Church. Again, book by book and chapter by chapter. Remember what the Bible says in Psalm 19:7. This is a wonderful verse, by the way. Psalm 19:7, it says, the law of the Lord is perfect, restoring the soul. The testimony of the Lord is sure, making wise the simple. Do you feel like you're kind of a simple person? Maybe you're not that wise in the things of the world and the things around us. You know, when you bury yourself in reading the word of God, God will make you wise. Why? Because God's word is perfect. He says it restores the soul, meaning it corrects that which is broken. It brings us into alignment, that which is off. I wonder if there's anyone listening on the radio today that you're at odds with God because of your own lifestyle. Maybe you have some sin issue happening in your life right now. Maybe you have unforgiveness that's in your heart. Maybe it's bitterness that you have. Whatever the case, if you're out of alignment with God right now, nothing that this world can do can fix you. Only God can. And if you're out of alignment with God, money, relationships, popularity, all the things that people seem to be seeking after, but yet they still find themselves empty inside. And nothing ever will satisfy them. Why? Because it's only God that can heal a broken soul. Only God can touch a life that's lost its way. Only the Lord can refill that which has become empty. Again, if there's anyone that's listening on the program right now and you're just running on empty, well, I have some really, really good news for you right now. You don't have to stay that way. You can be refreshed. You can be refreshed before this program even is over here. How? It's by repenting and turning to the Lord. Why? Because He loves you. Think about it.

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2: Walked away. I wonder if there's anyone that's listening now that's become a prodigal son or prodigal daughter. You knew the Lord at one time, but you walked away. He says, repent and return to the Lord so your sin may be forgiven, in order that times of refreshing may come from the presence of the Lord. Is there anyone that needs a time of refreshing? Is there anyone listening now that just needs to get right with the Lord? If that's you, if you're willing to repent, because listen, if you're not willing to repent, then it doesn't matter. God's not going to forgive you. But if you're willing to say, God, I'm sorry, and you mean it, God will hear you right now. And if that's you, pray this. Mean it. God will hear you. Pray this now. Lord Jesus, forgive me of my sin. Forgive me for the things I've done wrong. I believe you died for me and that you were buried, but I believe you rose again from the dead. Come inside of me. Help me to walk with you, Lord. Be my Lord, be my God, be my Savior, and be my friend. And fill me overflowing with your Holy Spirit, for I ask it in Jesus' name. Amen. Listen, if you just prayed that prayer, the Bible says if any man or woman be in Christ, they become a new creature. All things are passed away, everything becomes new. I don't care what you've done. I don't care where you've been. If you're serious with God right now, He will be serious with you. And we want to help you. We want to send you some materials that will help you in this relationship with God. I'd like to send you a Bible and some notes. And you might think, well, I got the old King James Bible. Well, that's nice. But these New Believer Bibles have notes on almost every page that will really help you and encourage you. 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
4: It's natural to try and fulfill our longings by looking to people and circumstances. Problem is, people and circumstances inevitably let us down. When things don't turn out the way we expected, we get disappointed. For years, I tended to look to people and circumstances to make me happy. And what a perfect setup that was for disappointment. It was so liberating to learn that the deepest longings of my heart could not be filled by any person or thing. Things burn and break. They get stolen or lost. People can move or change or die. But Psalm 16 tells us that fullness of joy is found in God's presence. God may not fulfill all our longings according to our timetable, but ultimately we will be fulfilled in knowing Him. Are you looking to anything or anyone other than God Himself to fill the deepest longings of your heart? With Seeking Him, I'm Nancy DeMoss Wagamuth.
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9: The Bible says the fear of God is the beginning of wisdom, and be careful, again, when you say that you're speaking for the Lord. That's, again, why we need to study to show ourselves approved. A workman need not be ashamed, rightly dividing the word of truth. We must know the truth so we don't fall for the lie of the enemy. And again, Satan is the father of lies. Don't you remember what was the first thing he did to tempt Adam and Eve in the garden? Did God really say? Did God really say you can't eat of that tree? That's the only thing he said. I think they'd remember that. Can I get an amen to that?
10: With so many competing voices in the world, it's important to know what God has truly said. And Scripture encourages every believer to study God's Word carefully so they can rightly understand and apply the truth. Pastor Dave reminds you today that knowing the Bible helps protect you from the deception and lies of the enemy. If you stay grounded in the Scripture and grow in God's truth, you'll also grow in discernment and confidence in your faith. And Satan can no longer cast doubt in you about what God has said. Now let's join Pastor Dave in the book of Job chapter 13 as he continues his message, tough questions we may ask in tough times.
7: Faith comes by hearing and hearing by your word, God.
9: Job's friends have judged Job, found him guilty, claimed to speak for God, called him to repent, or greater judgment would befall him. So he's been told this over and over. If you don't repent, greater judgment's coming. If you don't repent, greater judgment's coming. I've had people come up and say things to me with such confidence, and it's nonsense, total nonsense. I had a lady come up to me, and she said, I had a vision last night that God came down from heaven and put a scepter on my shoulder and told me that I was called to come and take over as pastor of this church. And I said, God did not say that. She said, yes, he did. I said, no, he didn't. And you know how I know that? Because God didn't tell me. And because women are not called to be pastors. And about five things you've said have all contradicted the word of God. Well, God told me, no, he didn't. And quit lying on God. You better knock it off in Jesus' name. And the reality is, people come, and she was confident. He put a scepter on my shoulder. Can you show me anywhere in the Bible where God puts a scepter on anybody's shoulder? Can you show me anything in Scripture where God sends someone down from heaven to talk to a woman to come take over a church that God's blessed? Just stop it. And you hear things like this that are so ridiculous. And what it is people allow their emotions to take precedence over what the Word of God says. And your feelings will lie to you. Amen? Your feelings can be real and they will lie to you. And so Job is in that position of, look, you're forgers of lies. I've heard what you have to say. What you're saying is contrary to what we know to be true. They needed to quit speaking for God and let God speak to Job. And again, all done without listening to Job's words or the content of his heart or the depths of his relationship with God. God said that nobody was closer to him than Job, so we know that's true. And yet these men all said that they were closer to God than Job, that Job was outside of God's will, and they brought judgment against Job, and praise God that Job finally comes to a place where he's going to start pushing back. Look at verse 7 there again. Will you speak wickedly for God and talk deceitfully for him? Will you show partiality for him? Will you contend for God? Job pushes back against their false accusations and self-righteous judgment and lets them know that God is going to judge them for misrepresenting him. I want to say this. One of these guys that was on the video I was going to bring, so tragic. He brags about having 7 jets and 8 homes and 5 Ferraris, and he just bought a $30,000 pair of tennis shoes, and he's bragging about all this money he has and the way that God's blessing him because he's anointed and God's got his hand on him and he's a special man of God, and he says he's not going to die until he's 100 and something, and he's got all this stuff that he says. It is so pathetic and so tragic to hear this man in his arrogance speaking wickedly while he says he's speaking for God. Few things are more blasphemous than when someone claims to speak for God and they misrepresent the truth. There's very few things that are so blasphemous where you say God said and God did not say. He lets them know that God is going to judge them for misrepresenting him. Claiming to be wise, they become as fools. You know, the Lord says, where is the fear of God? When someone says the Lord says, the Bible says the fear of God is the beginning of wisdom. And be careful, again, when you say that you're speaking for the Lord. That's, again, why we need to study to show ourselves approved. A workman need not be ashamed, rightly dividing the word of truth. We must know the truth so we don't fall for the lie of the enemy. And again, Satan is the father of lies. Don't you remember? What was the first thing he did to tempt Adam and Eve in the garden? Did God really say? Did God really say you can't eat of that tree? That's the only thing he said. I think they'd remember that. Can I get an amen to that? There wasn't a list of 500 things they couldn't do. It was like, look, you can walk in the cool of the day. They were naked and unashamed. They named all the animals. They were at peace. They had dominion over all of creation. And don't touch that tree. Now, did he really say that's the only thing he said you're not supposed to do? And it's challenged. And so that's what Satan does. He say the same thing to us. People will come and say, well, yeah, but does the Bible really say that I can't date an unbeliever? Yes, it does. Don't date an unbeliever. Don't. Does the Bible really say? Yes, it does. And what we do is we allow the opinions of men to usurp the word of God. And the biggest problem in the church today, you've heard me say it, it's two things. It's a lack of fear of God and biblical illiteracy. If you fear God and you read his word, you will live a holy and set apart life. You'll still struggle from time to time. But that's what God has called us to do. And that's the struggle within the church today when we get away from the word of God. Test everything, including everything that comes from this pulpit, against the Bible that's in your lap right now. Amen? Don't listen to what men say. Listen to what the Word of God says. Test everything against the Word of God. So just because someone speaks with confidence, someone claims authority, they got a title in front of their name, or they wear a black robe, does not mean they speak for God. And quite often, it's just the opposite. Look at verse 8 and 9 there. It says again, will you show partiality for him? Will you contend for God? Will it be well when he searches you out? Or can you mock him as one mocks a man? He will surely rebuke you if you secretly show partiality. How is it going to be when the Lord searches you out? When you're held accountable for all you've said on his behalf, all your flawed theology, and their man-made opinions, they're all meaningless. When he searches out your arguments, will you be regarded as pure by God, or will you face the righteous judgment of God? It says there, can you mock him as one mocks a man? When you claim to speak on God's behalf, the word mock there means to deceive or cheat. Don't think for a moment you'll get away with mocking God. God will not be mocked. And people get away with it for a time. But in the end, and Lord, I'll be transparent. Forgive me, Lord. I need to pray for these people more. When I see blasphemous messages like I saw in those video clips, I think, man, hell's going to be hot for that guy. And I don't want anybody to go to hell. I hope the guy gets saved. Can I get an amen to that? But when they blaspheme God like that, there's righteous anger that boils up. And the reality is, it just shows the incredible grace and mercy of God. And I wouldn't want to stand within 500 feet of any of those people, because I don't want to get smoke when the lightning hits them, in Jesus' name. Amen? And so there's this reality that we need to understand, and we need to test everything that people say to us. Even if they say, thus saith the Lord, it must always be checked against the word of God. Don't think for a moment that people will get away with mocking God, with misrepresenting his commands, with usurping the truth of God's word with your opinions. One of the clips is a guy who's describing his pronouns and his cross-dressing while teaching on a Sunday morning. And you sit there and think, what in the world? How in the world? And then they're singing praise songs and making God's name gender neutral and non-binary God. How does this happen? Biblical illiteracy and a lack of a fear of God. Amen? So Job has been listening to this. He's been bombarded with this. 9 chapters of these kinds of accusations. And Job is finally going, nope. No, you're mocking God. No, you're forgers of lies. No, what you're saying does not agree with what I know to be true. And so Job is going through a difficult time. Job is finally taking a stand against these men who are misrepresenting God. Galatians 6:7 says this, do not be deceived. God will not be mocked. For whatever a man sows, that he will also reap. We must never usurp the truth of God's word with man's opinion. Again, verse 10 there, he said, he will surely rebuke you if you secretly show partiality. The word rebuke there is to judge, convict, or correct. Their partiality toward themselves and their opinions would not go ignored. God will bring righteous judgment and correction against them. James 3:1 says this, my brethren, let not many of you become teachers, knowing that you will be held to a stricter judgment. Speaking for God must be done with awe and reverence and in the fear of God, knowing that there will be stricter judgment. So when you say you're speaking for the Lord, know that God will judge you for what you say next. I don't care if we're teaching the 3- and 4-year-olds or anything that you're teaching. When you teach, you better be prepared. You better be prayed up. You better have studied the Word of God, and you better make sure that it is consistent with what the Word of God teaches. These friends of Job are speaking for God, falsely claiming that they know God better than Job does, that they are bearers of the truth, and God will rebuke them soon enough. You know, it's been falsely accusing and lying in God's name, and God will address, correct, and rebuke his friends at the end of the book. It says this in Job 42:7. And so it was, after the Lord had spoken these words to Job, that the Lord said to Eliphaz the Temanite, "My wrath is aroused against you and your two friends, for you have not spoken of me what is right, as my servant Job has." There it is. We know that they are wrong, because when we get to the end of the book, God says so. And we know that the world is wrong. We know that people teaching in contrary to the Word of God are wrong because we read the end of the book. Notice verse 11, "Will not his excellence make you afraid and the dread of him fall upon you?" What he's saying is, where is your fear of God? Again, when I watch these people that just so far away from the Lord, so far away from what the Word of God says, and they speak it with authority and act like they figured it all out. And when you listen to them, the blasphemous things that they say, you wonder, how in the world has God not struck them down? And where is the fear of God? The fear of God is the beginning of wisdom. And they spoke from a place of self-righteous arrogance, accusing, rebuking, and correcting Job, claiming to speak for God. Have you no fear of God? Have you no dread of terror of his judgment? The Bible says that every knee will bow and every tongue will confess that Jesus Christ is Lord. The very same people that are saying they're speaking for God in a blasphemous way one day will kneel before the Lord. Muhammad will kneel before the Lord. Hare Krishna will kneel before the Lord. Joseph Smith of the Mormon Church, Charles Taze Russell, Mary Baker Eddy, all these cult leaders, L. Ron Hubbard, every knee will bow and every tongue will confess that Jesus Christ is Lord. And you and I need to be so studied up that we will never be fooled by people who are preaching a false gospel. Amen? I know I'm preaching to the choir. Verse 12. Your platitudes are proverbs of ashes. Your defenses are defenses of clay. I looked in the original language, and the friends of Job claimed to know wisdom and speak wisely, and Job dismissed their supposed guidance as mere platitudes. Their wisdom had no substance, no use, left Job feel burned over. The counsel was empty and of no value, truly proverbs of ashes. Ashes are empty and worthless. They have no substance. Once it turns to ash, you can't burn it. It doesn't become fuel. It's of no value. And remember, where is Job sitting while writing this or while communicating this? He's on an ash heap. He's covered head to toe in boils. His family is all gone except for his wife. He's in a place of suffering and torment. And he says to them, "Your words are no better than this pile of ashes I'm sitting on right now. All these things that you're saying to me are worthless and of absolutely no value." It also says, your defenses are defenses of clay. It just means easily broken. They don't remain. Empty and easily broken, not to be taken seriously. Opinions of men that contradict God's word, his promises, and his character. The idea is that man may argue in defense of God upon false lines through limited knowledge. That is exactly what these men have been doing. They don't know God like Job does, but they're speaking with authority like they know him better. The result was that they were unjust to Job. They did not know it. They did not intend to do so, but that was what was coming out of their mouths. I know I'm pounding this into the ground, but I'm going to keep doing it because you're going to run into somebody. Most, you know, I had a full-time job at the same company for 35 years. I've been full-time at the church. And now one of my mission fields is the health club. And I love the health club. I love to talk to people about the Lord. I love the divine appointments. I have there every time I go into the gym. And I've talked to Mormons at the gym. I've talked to Jehovah's Witnesses at the gym. I've talked to people that are New Age. And God just brings these people around. And you know, the reality is we have an opportunity to share the truth and do it in love. But when you hear some of the things that they say, they're so far away from the Lord. That's why God put you in their life. That's why you need to study so that you can tell them the truth, because somebody needs to. Amen? Some of those guys in the gym have never been to church in their life. They may never come in here. Let's bring Jesus to them. Let's bring Jesus to the workplace. Let's bring Jesus to our neighborhood. Let's bring Jesus to the restaurant that we go to. That wherever we go, that we would be salt and light. So point number one, did God really say? He says to these three guys, all this stuff I've heard you say for 9 chapters. Did God really say? God didn't say that. That's not from the Lord. Point number two, Lord help. Though you slay me, yet will I trust in you. Look at verse 13. Hold your peace with me and let me speak. Then let come on me what may. I love this. And then verse 14. Why do I take my flesh in my teeth and put my life in my hands? Job is not done speaking. His friends had accused and attacked him. And he's going to stand for what he knows to be true. Claiming he was being punished by God for his lack of repentance, Job has been defending himself and putting his friends in check. And as they begin to interrupt Job and reassert their position, Job, having heard enough, tells them to be quiet, to let him speak what he knows to be true, even if it meant risking his own life. Here's what he says. What he says there, he said, hold your peace, let me speak. Look, 9 chapters, heard enough. I've heard what you've said. You said it over and over. You're wrong. You don't know what you're talking about. It's contrary to the God that I know. Now, when it keeps coming, if you keep listening to it, you can start to doubt. And in that case, that's kind of where Job's getting. And we're going to see it later on in the chapter, where he starts to, you know, if people attack you long enough and say the same things over and over enough, if you're not careful, you may start to believe them. So Job's been defending himself. And again, they're going to start to reassert their position. And he tells them that they just need to be quiet, even though it meant risking his life. He's like, look, I'm going to say what I'm going to say and let everything fall where it lands. I believe that I know the truth, and I'm going to speak it to you with boldness. And then he says, why do I take flesh in my teeth? Imagine a wild beast preserving his prey by carrying it in his teeth. Would starve if he let it go. And what he's saying to him is, look, I'm willing to take the risk because I believe I know the truth. I know the relationship I have with God. I know that, you know, he's been described as blameless and upright and fears God and shuns evil. And he's a mighty man of God. God has basically said that Job is the most godly man on the planet at this point. That's why he's allowing Satan to test him. And he said, I put my life in my hands. Job knows he is innocent in God's eyes. He struggles with why he is suffering and why God is allowing it, but he's holding on to what he knows to be true. So as believers, we're going to have times where we go through things and we don't understand why. And some of that we won't fully understand till we get to heaven. But we need to have an eternal perspective. And Job is like, my life has been in my hands. Job knows he's innocent in God's eyes, but he still has moments, no doubt. Why would God allow that a godly man would lose all 10 of his children in a single day? Why would God allow a godly man to be covered head to toe in boils and be a place of suffering where he can't even sleep? Why would God allow everything to be stripped away from him? What we're going to see as we continue through the book, that God's going to restore him in the end. Do you know by the time we get to the end of the book, that Job's going to see 4 generations. So he's going to see kids, grandkids, and great-grandkids come after him. He's going to see that God's going to take all that he's lost and restore it fourfold. And so even though he's suffering now, God is still in control and has a plan. Look at verse 15. Though he slay me, yet will I trust in him. When I spent 9 months in the hospital in 2009, I have it in my notes right here. It says, life's verse during time in the hospital and sickness from July of 2009 till March of 2010. My wife would come in to visit, and every day when they were giving me another surgery, I would quote this verse, though he slay me, yet will I trust in him. And after I said that about 50 times, she told me to knock it off. Yeah, though he slay you, you might trust in him, but I'll be stuck here with the kids, so no, we're not doing that. So she had a whole different program. But the reality is, I love the heart of Job, because what he is saying is, look, no matter what the Lord chooses to do to me, I'm going to trust him. Even if I don't understand, I'm going to trust him. Even if he slays me, I'm going to trust him. Trust God at the same time struggling with why would he allow him to suffer so greatly. Job's having a crisis of faith to a small degree. He knows the Lord. He knows he's blameless before the Lord. He trusts God at the same time struggling with why would God allow him to suffer so greatly, even as he walks so faithfully before him. And again, the most godly man alive. You know, Job's crisis of faith, he's not doubting the power of God, but one of the knowing depths of the power of God, that he could fix every event without raising a sweat. Could God just raise all his kids from the dead? What's the answer? Could he take away his pain? What's the answer? Could he bring in more children? Yes, he could. And so sometimes the crisis of faith isn't that we don't believe God's powerful enough. It's knowing that God is powerful enough, and yet he says no. I know it's been repetitive, so forgive your pastor. I've prayed more for my boys than anybody on the planet. I spent more time face down on the rug in my bedroom praying for my boys and praying for Mark and crying out on his behalf and praying for other people that had the same struggle as him. And so many of them have walked away from it. It's not a problem anymore. They're married. They have children. Their families have grown. They're doing wonderful, and I'm praising God for it. And one of the struggles shortly after Mark died, and even up until now, my wife and I will say from time to time, you know, we prayed for all these people. They all got delivered, but our son didn't. All of them were able to overcome their struggle, but our son died. We prayed fervently. God could have done it. He chose not to. See, that's when we say, though he slay me, yet will I trust in him. That's where we come to the point where we say, look, I don't understand. Lord, if it was up to me, it would have been done different. But learning to trust that God knows best, that God is faithful, and to have that eternal perspective, because no suffering is wasted. And it's because of the trial that we've been through as a family, God has opened doors for us to minister to dozens and dozens and dozens of people. Through Grief Share, I get calls from all over the country when people have children die from other pastors because they know what we've been through. And you know, whatever trials you go through, no suffering is wasted. God will use it for his glory if you will let him. Job has a crisis of faith, not doubting God's power, but knowing that God could fix it. Without raising a sweat. He could do it in a blink. He could do it in a moment. He could deliver Job from his suffering. He could restore all that he had lost in a moment. And yet, even for the most godly man on the planet, he chose not to do it. But when you look through Scripture, you hear me say this often, everyone in the Bible used mightily suffered greatly. You cannot find anyone in the Bible used mightily who didn't suffer greatly. The Bible talks about the fellowship of his suffering. Who suffered more than anyone who ever lived? What's the answer? Jesus. Could he have put a stop to it? What's the answer? And yet he chose not to. And so we too need to be willing to lay down our lives for him as he laid down his life for us.
11: 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We are a ministry of Calvary Chapel, Conejo Valley in Thousand Oaks, California. 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
12: Have you seen this bumper sticker? It says, "Drive carefully. It's not only cars that can be recalled by their maker." While death isn't life's most popular subject, it's one we all must consider. 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So how do we prepare for something we know is coming without knowing when it will arrive? My suggestion is to consider the words of the only person to gain victory over death, Jesus Christ. 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
15: 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The words of Jesus in Matthew 26:42. Lord, if it's possible, take this cup. That's the cup of suffering that will happen at the cross. If you can take that away, that would be good. But if not, then your will be done. Recognizing that God may not do something he is able to do and us be good with it, it's not a collapse of faith, but a confession of true faith that simultaneously recognizes God's sovereign ability and sovereign autonomy. Believing in the God of miracles and yet happily serving God without the miraculous is the height of faith. When circumstances challenge our faith, let us believe that God gives his best to those who leave the choice to him.
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4: It's natural to try and fulfill our longings by looking to people and circumstances. The problem is people and circumstances inevitably let us down. When things don't turn out the way we expected, we get disappointed. For years, I tended to look to people and circumstances to make me happy. And what a perfect setup that was for disappointment. It was so liberating to learn that the deepest longings of my heart could not be filled by any person or thing. Things burn and break. They get stolen or lost. People can move or change or die. But Psalm 16 tells us that fullness of joy is found in God's presence. God may not fulfill all our longings according to our timetable, but ultimately we will be fulfilled in knowing him. Are you looking to anything or anyone other than God himself to fill the deepest longings of your heart? With seeking him, I'm Nancy DeMoss Wagamuth.
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16: Hello, I'm David Jeremiah. As America marks 250 years, we thank God for this nation and for the freedom we enjoy. But we also remember that freedom is never free. It has always been purchased at a great cost. We honor the courage and sacrifice of those who gave greatly so that liberty could live on. And as we remember their sacrifice, we are reminded to cherish what we have been given, to live with gratitude, and to look to the Lord with humble hearts. May we never take these blessings for granted, and may God continue to watch over and give his grace to our nation.
17: 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Then you will experience God's peace, which exceeds anything we can understand. And this peace will guard your heart and mind as you live in Christ Jesus. 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
19: 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Let's get it going.

0: Welcome to Hope Talk with Aaron Aguirre, where you will find hope and healing for your life in Jesus Christ. We invite you to open your heart to God's Word and receive the grace and authority that God has given you, and that you may abound in hope by the power of the Holy Spirit. And now, here's your host, Aaron Aguirre.
1: A pleasure, my friends, an absolute pleasure to have you with us tonight. Thanks for being with us. Persecution, tribulation, and times of testing and suffering. This is a critical component of a Christian life, of a believer's life, and you need to be prepared that it's coming. Persecution, tribulation, times of testing, suffering is due to the believer, and it's critical that you and I focus on hearing the Holy Spirit and obeying what he says during these times. Acts chapter 5, verse 28 and 29, the apostles were facing a second dose of persecution. The persecutors say this in Acts 5, verse 28, "Did we not strictly command you not to teach in this name? And look, you have filled Jerusalem with your doctrine, and intend to bring this man's blood on us." Verse 29, "But Peter and the other apostles answered and said, we ought to obey God rather than men." They were simply obeying the divine instruction that they received the night before when the angel busted them out of prison. The angel of the Lord said this back in verse 20, "Go. Stand in the temple and speak to the people all the words of this life." They were in a dilemma, weren't they? The religious leaders, the authorities there on temple grounds said, "Don't speak in this name." God says, "Go and speak." What do you do? What do? You obey. That's what you do. You obey. Tremendous. Peter took a stance, sided with God in teaching and ministering the words of life on temple grounds, and the Holy Spirit was witnessing alongside Peter and the apostles through healings, signs, and wonders. This is the same type of action the Holy Spirit wants to do through you and I. Welcome to the Hope Talk radio program, friends. My name is Aaron Aguirre. Brandon Ramirez is our board op and producer in studio in downtown Glendale. Ronnie Beaton Jr. is right next side to him. He's our call screener. When you call in, you'll be speaking to Ronnie Beaton Jr. We have a Facebook page. It is Hope Talk OC. HOPETALKOC. 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It is at Hope Talk OC, @HOPETALKOC. I bid you like and subscribe. We do have a Wednesday night Bible study every Wednesday night, 7:30 p.m. via Zoom. Every believer, according to Paul, has been given a leader to speak the word of God into them, pray over them on a consistent basis. That's what he told the Corinthians. And if you don't have one, you need one. God wants to bring to you leadership. So I bid you, if you don't have that in your life, join us on Wednesday night. I'll be glad to teach you, glad to pray over you every Wednesday night. 7:30 p.m. via Zoom. It's what I'm called to do. So it's a joy for me. If you're interested in that, text me or email me and I'll send you the information for that. So you can join online anywhere with your phone or a computer or laptop. I'll be giving you my cell phone throughout tonight. So grab a pen and paper and take some notes. But Wednesday night Bible study, we bid you. 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We just need September. There's a deficit for September. If God is telling you to donate, help us financially, obey, obey. We have Zelle, Venmo, PayPal, Cash App, Or you can write a check, the good old-fashioned way, write a check. 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Box 245, Yorba Linda, California, 92885. Again, that's P.O. Box 245, Yorba Linda, that's two words, Yorba Linda, California, 92885. Blessings to you. Father, I bless your anointing of provision for this radio ministry continual. In the name of Jesus, I bless you for your provision for the month of September. In the name of Jesus. Thank you, Lord. Thank you, Father. You know what? I'm praying for this. You know what I got in my spirit earlier? I'm praying for money that's due to you. Some of you have some money that's owed to you and it's being held up. And there's something over that in the spirit realm. I want to break that off of the money that's due to you. If that's you, call me at 888-995-5552. I sense it. I feel it. I've had some recent testimonies of money coming back to people. I'm telling you, God wants to bring the money that's due to you. Justice. God's a God of justice. And if it's owed to you in terms of justice, then we need to declare that. So call me 888-995-5552. And there's something, some of you have a workplace issue. I sense and I felt, and I've received recent testimonies of this as well. If there's a spirit of, there's a spirit of darkness and division that's working through a boss, a coworker against you in the environment, we need to cast that spirit out of your work environment. If that's you, call me 888-995-5552. Money due to you, workplace division, workplace darkness. Call me. Also, cancer of the colon, I heard. Also, brain cell repair due to a stroke. If you or someone you know has had a stroke, chances are their brain cells need repair. I want to decree repair to those brain cells. You call me 888-995-5552. If you can't call me, you can text me. If you do text me, make it brief. You can text me at 714-584-8255. Again, that's 714-584-8255. If you text me, make it brief. Let's go to take a phone call here. Line number one, Lamech. Welcome to the Hope Talk Radio program. You're live with Aaron Aguirre. Go ahead, Lamech.
2: Yes, Pastor, how are you?
1: Very well, sir. Go ahead.
2: Okay, thank you for taking my call. I need to pray for my daughter and my wife. And I have a question too.
1: Okay, go ahead. Shoot. What's your question?
2: Question is who's riding the horses in the apocalypse? How many horses are there? Four?
1: Horses in the apocalypse? That's Revelation chapter 1 and 2. It's all
2: yeah,
1: there.
2: Many?
1: I think
2: how
1: there's
2: many
1: four.
2: Horses?
1: Four.
2: Four? Okay, my question for you, who are the guys who's riding the horses?
1: Oh, man, that's a great question. We'd have to go and take about an hour and a half to divulge that, but I don't have time. But great question. I appreciate Bible prophecy question.
2: Thank you for your answer, and I'm really interested for these guys who's riding the horses because I don't care about the horses. I don't care about them. I care about the guys who's riding the horses because they're the bad guys. Okay, so I need to pray for my daughter, please, and my wife.
1: Father, in the name of Jesus, I bless your anointing over Lamech's daughter. I break cognitive disability out of Lamech's daughter in the name of Jesus. I declare perfect soundness of brain function into Lamech's daughter. In the name of Jesus, I bless your anointing over her nervous system and bloodstream, over her brain cells, right in the middle of her brain, in the name of Jesus. Father, I declare strength to Lamech's wife, power into her spirit, strengthening of faith, in the name of Jesus, over Lamech's wife, in Jesus' name. Amen. Thank you, Jesus.
2: Amen.
1: All right.
2: Thank you very much, Pastor.
1: Yeah. You're very welcome, sir. Have a blessed evening.
2: I appreciate your praise for everybody. Thank you. God bless you.
1: Thank you. God bless. 888-995-5552. I felt the anointing there as I was praying for Lamech. Can I say, God's on the work tonight. He's working. We are working together. Jesus and me are working together. I sense it. Holy Spirit and I are working together. We work with God, folks. Tremendous revelation. I'd love to teach you about sometime. 888-995-5552. If you can't call me, text me, make it brief. Text me at 714-584-8255. Again, text me at 714-584-8255. We're praying for money due to you that's being held up. We're praying for a darkness in your workplace, an evil that's causing division. We're going to cast that out. We're praying for colon cancer. Break colon cancer out of your body. We're also praying for the repair of a brain cell due to a stroke. Sense it. Let's go to line number two. Vicky, welcome to the Hope Talk Radio program. Vicky, you're live with Aaron Aguirre. Go ahead.
3: Yeah, you know, oh my gosh, this is a confirmation of so many things. Money due to me, money being held up, division and darkness in relationships in the church, repair of brain cells. I did have a sunstroke a long time ago. And there's other things that have happened throughout my life and just healing in my brain cells, you know, for that too.
1: Father, in the name of Jesus, I bless your anointing into Vicky's brain cells. In the name of Jesus, I bless Vicky's cerebral cortex, the inner region of the brain. In the name of Jesus, I undo what the stroke has done in Vicky years ago. In Jesus' name, Father, we bless your anointing over Vicky's brain, in all through her spinal column. In the name of Jesus, I break the demonic forces on this money being held up due to Vicky. In the name of Jesus, I declare you broken. Get your hands off of the money. In Jesus' name. Now, angels, go and bring this money due to Vicky. In Jesus' name. Thank you, Lord.
3: Thank you, Jesus.
1: Thank you, Jesus. All right, Vicky. Blessings to you. Thank you for the phone call.
3: Darkness and division to go. Wait. Darkness and division to go. Yeah.
1: What's that?
3: Darkness and division to go in relationships.
1: Oh, relationships. Father, in the name of Jesus, over Vicky, I declare your anointing, your leading, your guiding, wisdom and revelation. In the name of Jesus, I break every darkness around Vicky's relationships. In the name of Jesus, light now and power and peace into Vicky's relationships. In Jesus' name.
3: In Jesus' name. Amen. Thank you. I felt the anointing on all of that.
1: Amen. Yeah, so did I. Yeah. Thank you for the phone call, Vicky. 888-995-5552. God's at work, folks. The Holy Spirit's at work. 888-995-5552. If you can't call me, you can text me. Text me at 714-584-8255. If you do text me, make it brief. 714-584-8255. I'd rather talk to you though. We're praying for money due to you. We're praying for a workplace environment that's hostile. There's a spirit running through there. We want to break that off of your work environment. Cancer in the colon and a stroke. I just sense this healing power to repair brain cells. Cheryl just sent me a text here, said, good evening, Pastor. I have money that is owed to me. It's being held up by a particular individual that works for a government agency. Not sure why. In the name of Jesus, Cheryl, I bless the anointing to bring this money to you quickly and speedily. In the name of Jesus, I break the demonic forces upholding this money owed to you. In the name of Jesus, I declare the dark powers and the witchcraft holding this money up. In Jesus' name, broken. Get your hands off of this money owed to Cheryl. In the name of Jesus, angels of God, go and bring it quickly to Cheryl's hands. In Jesus' name. Ooh, amen. Thank you, Jesus. I got a text ending in 3702. Cell phone ending in 3702. says, my name's Tess and I'm requesting to please pray for deliverance on my daughter who is a lesbian relationship, and also for my younger one who has oppositional defiant disorder. Father, I bless your anointing into Tess's daughter. I decree your freedom of spirit into this homosexual spirit, broken off of her daughter in the name of Jesus. I break the immorality, the spirit of darkness causing Tess's daughter to live this lifestyle in the name of Jesus. I bless your anointing over Tess's younger one. I break oppositional defiant disorder off of Tess's child, her younger child, in the name of Jesus. Anointing, go. Go over Tess's children, her daughter and her younger one, in Jesus' name. Thank you, Jesus. 888-995-5552 is the number to call. I want to talk to you. If you can't call, though, you can text me. You can text me at 714-584-8255. The Holy Spirit's instruction and guidance is absolutely crucial during times of trial, tribulation, persecution, testing. Absolutely crucial. The Holy Spirit works in conjunction with our obedience. It's like there's power. I want to read it to you here in just a minute. Thank you, Jesus. Father, over everyone listening live and watching this recording, strength and power into their spirits to hear and obey your word in the name of Jesus. Let's go to line number one, Mickey. Mickey, welcome to the Hope Talk Radio program. You're live with Aaron Aguirre. Go ahead.
4: Hi, Aaron. How are you doing? This is Mickey from Baldwin Park.
1: Yeah, Mickey, go ahead.
4: I listened to the show and I wasn't going to call, but then something just told me to call.
1: All right.
4: I talked about money lost at work. And I was wrongfully terminated out of my job. I was written up and said the stuff wrongfully. I had been there for 6 years, completely did my job. New company took over. They wrote me up like 17 times. And they just told me, that's it, you're out. And I got hurt a couple of times there. So I'm in a case against them, and I was wondering if I could pray for this or this case to go correctly for me and the divine hand of God step in and show it. Every doctor I've talked to has also said, too, that the case is great. Everything's fine. Everything's good. That what I'm saying, claiming to get, they're on my side. So I would just like to pray for me for that.
1: Justice. I sense justice. Father, in the name of Jesus, I bless your anointing of justice over Mickey, this wrongful termination and this upcoming court case. In the name of Jesus, I declare your power and anointing to bring justice to Mickey. In the name of Jesus, I declare this case bring justice to Mickey. In the name of Jesus, I break the darkness off of Mickey, off of his body, in the name of Jesus. Father, I bless your anointing to work your justice now on Mickey's behalf, in Jesus' name. Thank you, Jesus.
4: Amen. Thank you.
1: Yeah. Thank you, yeah, Mickey, I sense anointing there. So you let me know how that goes, will you?
4: I will. I will stay in
1: contact. Okay, good. Thank you, Mickey. Blessings to you. Thank you, Jesus. Thank you, Jesus. Have a blessed night. 888-995-5552. We're praying for money due to you. Money that's being held up, money that is owed to you. We're praying for justice. We're praying against Satan's hands on that money to get back to you, into your hands. We're praying for workplace issues, darkness over your workplace, causing trouble. We want to break the spirits working. You think Satan doesn't punch into your work? You think he's outside the building waiting? No, no, sir. No, ma'am. He's trying to get his hands into everything he can to cause division, hurt, harm anywhere he can. He punches in too. We got to punch him out. In Jesus' name. 888-995-5552. If you can't call me, you can text me at 714-584-8255. Matter of fact, got a text here from Aunt Cell Phone India.

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2: 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Or
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2: No, that's it.
3: Father, in the name of Jesus, I bless your anointing over Chris's body. I decree the addiction to crystal meth and alcohol broken out of your spirit, Chris, in the name of Jesus. I declare healing power throughout your bloodstream, your nervous system, and your brain cells in the name of Jesus. Darkness, you are broken off of Chris in the name of Jesus. Drug addiction, you broken off of Chris. Crystal meth and alcohol, you are broken off of Chris in the name of Jesus. I bless the healing anointing throughout your nervous system, your spinal column, and your brain cells throughout your body, Chris, in the name of Jesus. I thank you, Jesus. Thank you, Jesus. Chris, you there?
2: Thank you, Lord. Thank you, Lord.
3: Chris, you feeling anything in your body?
2: I did feel a very present relaxation coming over from like my scalp all the way down my back and everything.
3: Yeah. That is the anointing. That's the manifestation of the anointing. That means the bloodstream is being cleansed, the spinal column, the brain cells are being cleansed. That addiction is being broken out of you, Chris, in the name of Jesus.
2: Thank you.
3: Thank you, Jesus. Thank you, Jesus. Chris, you keep listening. Okay, you keep listening. God's got more for you. Thank you for the phone call. 888-995-5552 is the number to call. 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I want to pray over you. 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
3: 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Because when government assumes every responsibility, citizens gradually surrender their own. 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And freedom requires a people willing to govern themselves before asking government to do it for them.
4: 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And I hope to see you there.
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1: Hey, welcome back to Hope Talk. Thanks for being with us tonight. We have Carlos line one. Carlos, I'll take your call in a minute. I do want to pray for Veronica, who's driving, and I want to pray against alcoholism in the name of Jesus. I sense the anointing over you, Veronica. In the name of Jesus, I bless your the anointing over you, Veronica, that's listening. I break alcoholism out of your spirit in the name of Jesus. I declare alcoholism broken off of your body, out of your body in the name of Jesus. I break darkness and death off of you, Veronica, in the name of Jesus. Now, healing anointing, go throughout Veronica's bloodstream, throughout her spinal column, throughout her bone structure and nervous system in the name of Jesus. Go, Holy Spirit, anointing over Veronica's brain cells in the name of Jesus. Addiction, you're broken out of Veronica in Jesus' name. Thank you, Jesus. That's right, Veronica. You rejoice. That's broken in Jesus' name. Man, if you have an addiction, folks, of alcoholism, you need to call. And you want out, call me. I'm sensing the healing anointing specifically to break alcoholism. 888-995-5552. Can't help it. I just sense it. It's strong. It's heavy. 888-995-5552. If you can't call me, you can text me. If you do text me, make it brief. You can text me at 714-584-8255. Again, text me at 714-584-8255. Let's take line number one. Carlos, welcome to the Hope Talk Radio program. You're live with Aaron Aguirre. Go ahead.
2: Hi, Aguirre. Oh, yes. Can you pray for me that the money that I believe that belongs to me is being withheld or something? It got lost somewhere.
1: Okay. How long has this been withheld? How long?
2: I believe 2012.
1: 2012. God knows the amount.
2: Oh, the amount, they say, they told me, they sent me a check for $6,000.
1: Okay.
2: And I haven't received it yet.
1: So
2: the thing is, they released the lease of my property, and they still have until 2000 and some. They have 12 more years to in that listing, but I never get any penny, and they keep on saying that they send me some money or check. Somebody's receiving it. I don't know who.
1: Okay. So we're believing God to return this $6,000 into your hand. Is that correct?
2: Yes.
1: Father, in the name of Jesus, I declare the hands of Satan off of this $6,000. In the name of Jesus, I declare this money returned to Carlos speedily. In the name of Jesus, go, angels of God, collect this $6,000 and bring it to Carlos in the name of Jesus. I declare the darkness broken over this amount of money. I declare it free to come back to Carlos's hands, into Carlos's hands, speedily, in the name of Jesus.
2: Amen.
1: Thank you, Jesus. Yeah, so you keep me posted on that too, Carlos, will you?
2: Yeah.
1: That's coming. Man, thank you, Jesus. Thank you, Jesus.
2: Somebody's receiving it. I know.
1: Yeah, well, you're getting it now. It's on its way. I sense it in Jesus' name, Carlos. So you take my number. You call back. I'll be on the air every Saturday night, 9 to 10 p.m. Will you let us know?
2: Okay.
1: Okay, my friend. Thank you, Carlos.
2: I
1: love you.
2: Bye-bye.
1: Love you. Bye-bye.
2: 888-995-5552.
1: Miraculous provision, folks. Miraculous provision. Don't doubt it. Remember Jesus told Peter, hey, go into that lake right there. Take the first fish you see and you'll be something in its mouth. Miraculous, unusual provision. Don't you doubt it. Jesus is still doing what he does. Miraculous, unusual provision. 888-995-5552. We're praying for money due to you being held up. Workplace darkness, workplace threats. I sense the spirit of darkness. And I've had testimonies on all these things, and that's why I'm bringing these up. Spirit told me to do this. This is what God has been doing recently through this ministry, bringing peace into workplaces, healing cancer in the colon, healing brain cells due to a stroke. If that's you or someone you love, call me, 888-995-5552. If you can't call me, you can text me. If you do text me, make it brief, 714-584-8255. Obedience during times of temptation, trial, testing, persecution. Acts chapter 5, Peter's words in the face of persecution are phenomenal. It's how it confirms how, partly how the Spirit works in us as believers. Let me read it to you here. Acts chapter 5, verse 29. We ought to obey God rather than men. And he said this, verse 30, Acts 5. He continued, right in the face of the persecutors who were saying, don't speak in Jesus' name anymore. Peter said, we ought to obey God rather than you. See that obedience? You see the obedience? Because the angel told him to. If the angel told him, don't go back to that court, don't go back to that temple grounds. And if they did go back to the temple grounds, they would have been in disobedience, wouldn't they? If they didn't go back to the temple grounds, like the angel said back in verse 20 of Acts 5, then they would have been in disobedience, wouldn't they? If they exited and said, no, that's where I got arrested last time. You think I'm crazy? I'm not going back there. No, they didn't do that either. It's hearing the Spirit and obeying what the Holy Spirit says. And so Peter says, we ought to obey God rather than men. In essence, the Holy Spirit told me to go back and start teaching again, right back where you seized me last night. And we're not going to stop. We're going to obey God. We ought to obey God rather than men. That's verse 29, verse 30 of Acts 5. The God of our fathers raised up Jesus, whom you murdered by hanging on a tree. Man. Verse 31, him God has exalted to his right hand to be prince and savior, to give repentance to Israel, people like you, and forgiveness of sins. He's talking right at his persecutors. Verse 32 is key tonight. And we are his witnesses to these things. We're telling people about this. We are witnesses to these things, and so also is the Holy Spirit. The Holy Spirit, Mr. Persecutor, is at work, and he's witnessing too. He's doing some stuff alongside us. Verse 32, Acts 5. And so also is the Holy Spirit. He's witnessing too. And so also is the Holy Spirit, whom God has given to those who obey him. Whom God has given to those who obey him. Did you know that in your time of testing, temptation, trial, the Holy Spirit wants to give you 100% accurate instruction? And the power of the Holy Spirit comes when you ask God for the Holy Spirit. He'll give it to you. But then you have to obey. That's actually more important, isn't it? You have to obey what the Holy Spirit is telling you to do. So if you're driving in your car and you're going to a shady, not so good place, and the Holy Spirit says, you better turn around. If you keep going, you're outside of the jurisdiction, protection, action of the Holy Spirit. Do you hear me? You're outside of it. It's absolutely obedient. That's the way out. That's the way out. The way out is God's instruction. The way out is obedience to what the Spirit is saying. Let's go to line number one. Yvonne. Yvonne, welcome to the Hope Talk Radio program. You're live with Aaron Aguirre. Go ahead.
3: Hi, Aaron.
1: Hi.
3: I just wanted to say that, I guess, piggyback on what you just said, and it's kind of funny because the Lord told me to call, and then you started saying what you were saying, and exactly that as believers, and we start trusting God and we turn to Him more, we're going to get attacked more. And we need to just trust that He's there and just push through. And the people that are calling in with addictions, and they probably feel really bad when they fall again. But, you know, that's the enemy just wanting to keep us down. And he wants us to turn from God and not trust Him. But God is there. And as Christians, we're all going to go through our trials, whether it be financial, you know, marital, addictions. And just to encourage others to just keep keeping on, keep looking to God and praying to God, because He's there and He wants us to have the best, but He also wants to have our faithfulness and seeking Him, you know, and not giving up.
1: Yeah. Amen to that, Yvonne. Blessings to you. Yeah. Thank you. Thank you for that word. Blessings to you.
3: And thank you, Aaron, for what you do.
1: You are very welcome, and I am doing exactly what God's called me to do. I am in it, and it's exciting. I love it.
3: Amen.
1: Yvonne, amen. Yvonne, thank you so much for the phone call. 888-995-5552. 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I got a cell phone ending in 0011 for Jacob. Joshua, delivered. Be delivered. Yeah, Father, I thank you. Your anointing over Jacob and Joshua, delivered from every generational curse in the name of Jesus. I declare it broken off of Jacob and Joshua. I declare your protection over Jacob and Joshua in the name of Jesus. Peace of mind into their souls. Faith, open the door of faith into Jacob and Joshua in Jesus' name. Thank you, Jesus. Cell phone ending in 3583 says this: need breakthrough financially, need third shift job nearby ASAP, don't have money for rent or bills, feel stuck. 3583. Father, in the name of Jesus, I declare your healing and your anointing of the finances of the cell phone holder of 3583. I break lack. I break not enough off of 3583 in the name of Jesus. I declare the open door for better hours according to the will of God into your life, into your job in the name of Jesus over you, cell phone holder 3583 in the name of Jesus. Quickly, speedily in Jesus' name. Ooh, I sense that. Thank you. You got faith there. I like it. I like it. 888-995-5552. If you can't call, you can text me at 714-584-8255. Let's go to line number one. Betsy. Betsy, welcome to the Hope Talk Radio program. You're live with Aaron Aguirre. Go ahead. Betsy. Betsy. Hello, Betsy.
4: Hello.
1: Hello, you're on air. Go ahead.
4: Hello.
1: Yes, can you hear me?
4: Yes. Yes. Oh, my dog's tied up with my cat. Oh, my dog's tied up with my cat.
1: Okay. Is it Betsy?
4: Yeah, my dog is tied up with my cat. Right? Oh,
1: okay, I'm going to take your number. Did we get Betsy's number? Okay, we'll put you on hold there. 888-995-5552. healing of cancer of the colon, healing from a stroke. If that's you, I'm sensing it. Drug addiction or alcohol addiction. Thank you, Jesus. Thank you, Jesus. Over every one of you listening, in the name of Jesus, that has a drug and alcohol addiction and you want out, I declare you free in the name of Jesus. I break the dark powers over those of you listening live or watching this recording that have a drug addiction or alcohol addiction. I break that out of you in the name of Jesus. I declare your bloodstream cleansed, your nervous system cleansed, your spinal column cleansed in the name of Jesus. I declare your bloodstream, your brain cells free from alcohol and drug addiction in Jesus' name. Thank you, Jesus. See that? You don't need to call. Some of you don't need it. Some of you didn't want to, but I sensed it. Thank you, Jesus. It's Jesus coming after you. You know that? It's Jesus. He's coming after you. It's what he does. I got a text here ending in 9677. Cell phone holder of 9677. Please pray for my daughter. Yeah, we just pray. Oh, amen. Thank you. Yeah, 9677. We prayed for you earlier. 888-995-5552. Carol, line number two. Welcome to the Hope Talk Radio program. You're live with Aaron Aguirre. Go ahead, Carol.
5: Thank you. Thank you. God bless you for being there to pray for us. I need prayer for my friend Rachel. Having trouble with her heart. She's been told that she has trouble with her heart, and she's got in her cells, in her boy, I'm not saying it right, but anyway, she's happy. God knows what I'm trying to say. He knows.
1: Okay. Her heart. Yeah, Rachel's heart. Yes. Yeah. What else?
5: Well, she's having trouble with the kidneys. Her whole body seems to be going down. And also me, I need prayer for my shoulder and my arm and my elbow. I need prayer because I can't raise it up to my arm. I've been told I don't have any cartilage in my elbow, so I need prayer for that.
1: Wow, wouldn't it be nice if God were to give you some new cartilage, Carol?
5: Are
1: you in pain right now at all in your shoulder, arm, or elbow?
5: No, I just took a bath and I'm fine right now. I'm fine sitting down, but I have arthritis pretty bad. And I start moving around, I feel it. I'm kind of weak. Feel a lot of pain. I take pain pills.
1: Which side of shoulder, arm, and elbow?
5: Okay, the side is the right arm.
1: Right side?
5: And the right elbow
1: side?
5: And the right, yes.
1: Wow, I sense it, Father. I see it. I see it. Father, I bless your anointing. I thank you for the faith and your anointing into Carol's body in advance. I thank you for the repair and the creation of cartilage throughout Carol's shoulder, arm, and elbow, her right side, in the name of Jesus. I declare, Father, your healing anointing throughout Vicky's shoulders, her spinal column, her neck, through her shoulders, right side, in the name of Jesus. I declare the rotator cuff strengthen and whole ligaments come alive in Carol's shoulder, ligaments come alive in her elbow through her right hand and right elbow in the name of Jesus. I declare the bone structure throughout Carol's right shoulder, upper arm, lower arm, elbow, and wrist cleansed and whole.
5: Thank you, God.
1: In the name of Jesus. Oh, thank you, Jesus. Carol, are you feeling anything in your body?
5: Sort of my body jerks. I'm feeling something in my left arm, my right arm.
1: What is it?
5: Yeah. It's like a movement. It's like a movement.
1: Thank you, Jesus. That's a shifting. There's something going on, Father. The manifestation of the healing anointing has begun in your body. So, Father, I bless your healing anointing, creating shifting and creating and strengthening ligaments to bones throughout Carol's right arm, shoulder, and wrist in the name of Jesus. I multiply that anointing into Carol's right side, right arm, in Jesus' name. Now over Rachel, Father, I declare Rachel's heart strengthened and whole in the name of Jesus. I break every infirmity out of Rachel's body, out of her heart, out of her kidneys, in the name of Jesus. Thank you, Father. Thank you, Jesus. Carol, I sense the healing anointing over you and Rachel. So, man, God's doing it. God's doing it. Thank you so much for your phone call, Carol. I got others to pray for. Thank you. Bless you. Have a blessed night. 888-995-5552. Folks, healing, some of you are doubting and thinking, what is this guy all about? I can sense it. I see you. healing is not the end all be all. It's the beginning. It's the beginning. Healing signs and wonders is God's way to get us on the right track and to want and desire more of Him, more purity, holiness. It should lead us to repent. It should lead us to walk in more purity. That's what God's goal is for healing signs and wonders. It's repentance. It's change. It's further holiness in a person's life. It's the beginning. It's God's call. It's His method. Go and sin no more. Remember that? Go. Remember that came for after a healing. Healing first. Then He said, go and sin no more. See that? That's why we focus on this, folks. We're after God's holiness and purity ultimately. And for you as the hearer to walk in God's anointing, walk in your assignment. That's our goal. 888-995-5552. We have anyone on the line? Betsy? Is Betsy still there? No, she's gone. Okay. Let's see. I got a text here ending in 4142. Isn't that interesting? God's method. He heals, He delivers, and then He says, okay, what are you going to do with it? You're just going to keep doing, going down the same path? Are you going to come to me and trust me? I got a cell phone ending in 4142. Says, for Roy to recover finances that were taken from him. Roy, Father, in the name of Jesus, I declare the dark hand of the enemy off of Roy's finances that were taken. I declare justice into Roy's financial situation, and I break the curse off of Roy's finances that were taken. I undo it in Jesus' name. Angels of God, go and bring these finances back to Roy. Recover all on Roy's behalf quickly, speedily, in the name of Jesus. Father, I bless your anointing over Myron. I break the infirmity causing hearing loss out of Myron's body in the name of Jesus. I bless the anointing throughout your hearing, Myron, your ears, your ear canal, eardrums. Be strengthened in your body, Myron, in Jesus' name. Thank you, Jesus. Thank you, Jesus. 1 Corinthians 10:13, I got to read it. No temptation has overtaken you except as is common to man, but God is faithful. You see that? God is faithful, who will not allow you to be tempted beyond what you are able, but with the temptation also make a way of escape that you may be able to bear it. Folks, the way to escape, it is to hear the voice of Jesus and obey it. Do what He says. That's the way of escape. You can't just keep doing the same thing over and over. You got to hear the Spirit and obey Him. That's His way. That's His method. In the name of Jesus, receive that and obey God's voice. He's speaking to you. Do what He says, and the power of the Holy Spirit will come alongside. My name's Aaron Aguirre. This is the Hope Talk Radio Program. I'll see you next week.
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7: 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What's up, KKLA family? So yesterday was National Cheeseburger Day. And I have just like a weakness for cheeseburgers. It's Cheyenne here hanging out with you. So anyway, when I was pregnant with my daughters, literally all of them, you know, people have their specific
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17: Good morning, Los Angeles. Welcome to the Break of Dawn Prayer Hour, and also good morning, Santa Barbara, on 98.3 KDAR, The Word. Welcome to the Break of Dawn Prayer Hour. I am Chaplain Pete Pacheco, along with my lovely wife,
18: Lydia Pacheco. Good morning, and praise the Lord, everyone.
17: Amen, amen. We have some special guests coming on this morning, and before we go to them, I want to pray for what recently happened here in the Chatsworth area of Southern California, out in the San Fernando Valley. It's been all over the news, and most of you know I like to keep up with current events and what's going on in our world, or our country, and in our local cities. So as you know, a bus crash that happened where a car drove into a bus, killing a few people, and then down the street, a helicopter who was reporting the accident lost power, and it crashed, and that when both the news reporter and the pilot were both killed, and plus another person who was an innocent bystander that was standing next to the crash, who was wrong place, wrong time. Mm-hmm. So I wanted to pray for this. Families for news reporter Ileana Marino and pilot George. It's hard to pronounce his name, but I just call him Pilot George. and for the bus crash, the Winda family and the Castillo family, the two people that were killed in the bus. Mm. Heavenly Father, we come before you, Lord God, for the Ileana Marino's family, her fiancé, and her mother and father and cousins, and the whole family, Lord God. We pray that you will give them strength and give them peace, Lord, for this tragic accident, her innocent life taken so young, a bright future she was having, a dream that came true for her and her life was ended short. We pray, Lord God, that you bless the family and strengthen them. And for the pilot, Lord, for his family, Lord, an experienced man as a pilot for quite some time, I believe 50 years, and very experienced. And we just pray for his family, his wife and grandchildren and their children, that you will give them strength, Lord. And the people that were in the bus crash, the Winda family and the Castillo family, Lord, we pray for them, that you bless them, strengthen them, and give them peace that surpasses all understanding. In Jesus' name, Lord, and the driver that crashed, Miss Rios, I'm not going to say her first name, but pray for her salvation. Pray that God will forgive her for her mistakes and for the things that, you know, whatever went wrong, whatever if she was on drugs or not, just pray for her salvation and, you know, because God's mercy endureth forever. God's mercy and grace, and everybody deserves salvation. No matter what we do in life, no matter the mistakes we make, God is a merciful and forgiving God when we come to the altar of repentance. So I pray in Jesus' name, Lord, for her salvation.
18: Yes, Lord.
17: Amen. Also, I want to pray for Brother Riggs and his family. He just lost his grandfather. So they're having the memorials this weekend. And earlier this evening, I believe, they had the viewing. But I want to pray for his family. Lord God, I pray for my brother Riggs, God, that you will give him the strength that he needs. Give the family strength, Lord God, for the loss of the father, grandfather. And I ask you, Jesus, he was a man of God. He served the Lord in the Apostolic Assembly. And I'm asking you, Jesus, in your name, God, to bless the family, strengthen the family, that everybody who's not serving God will be blessed through the services.
18: Yes,
17: in
18: Lord.
17: Jesus' name, amen.
18: Amen. And we have one more prayer request. Actually, we have two. One, I would like to pray for one of our call screeners. Her husband has been very sick. And he, again, just came out of the hospital yesterday. He's losing sight in one of his eyes. And so we want to pray for Sergio. Lord, I bring him to you. You know his thoughts. You know, Lord, only you know how to heal him and make him whole. I'm asking you to have mercy on him, Lord. Give him the strength that he needs. I pray for his wife, Sandra, that you give her the strength that she needs, Lord, and the wisdom and the courage, God, and in knowing how to not only take care of her husband, but on what plans that need to be made for him. And so we thank you, God, that you're intervening even now. Charge your angels to them in their home. Let them have peace this evening in Jesus' name. And then one more is the Notario family. They lost their father about a week ago, and I think we prayed last Saturday, but I know that in about 2 weeks, a week and a half, is the memorial, actually on his actual birthday. So, Lord, I bring the Notario family to you. They lost their beloved father, grandfather, husband, and I'm asking you, God, to give them a peace that surpasses all understanding. Allow them to feel not only your presence, but that they will be able to abide in you and relax mentally and emotionally. Give them wisdom and planning for this burial, this celebration of life, and allow there to be such a harmony and a unity amongst their family during this time. In Jesus' name, amen.
17: Amen, amen. Well, we are a live program, a live prayer program, and if you'd like to call in, our lines are open.
18: The toll-free number is 888-995-5552. My husband forgot the number.
17: No, it's like that song. Do you remember?
18: And then you're like, no. What was I supposed to remember? 888-995-5552. Last week, we actually had a call from Santa Barbara, from Kadar, the word. So those of you first-time callers, we would love for you to call in, and we can pray with you as well. 888-995-5552. Yes, last weekend looks like, I'm going to tell you right now, I think it was John. Yes, John from Santa Barbara. Wow. Yes, called in, and we prayed for our nation. And we thank him for remembering our nation during this time. It's so critical. It's so crucial. But I want to introduce our special guest, and then we'll take some prayer calls here. I'd like to welcome my parents, Reverend Dallas and Judy Walton, to the program.
19: Praise the Lord, Peter, Lydia.
17: Praise the Lord, Dad.
19: We're very happy to be here with you this morning to pray for the people that call in, and we are praying for the people that call in, but I want to assure everyone that is listening this day that the scripture says in Isaiah 61, the Spirit of the Lord is upon me because the Lord has anointed me to preach good tidings to the meek. He has sent me to bind up the brokenhearted, to proclaim liberty to the captives, and to the opening of the prison to those that are bound. Amen. And I want the listening audience to know this morning that that word is just as powerful today as it was the day that it was spoken by Isaiah. And I want everyone to know that Jesus is still in the healing business. He's still in the delivering business. And he's here to answer your needs today. So please call in and let us pray for you and pray for your needs this morning.
17: Amen, amen. We're going to take our first call. We have line one, Yolanda. Good morning, Yolanda.
20: Good morning. Hi, how are you doing?
17: Good. How are you this morning?
20: Hanging in there. Yeah, if you could pray for me or the pastor, because I'm in very bad pain. I can't take the pain no more every day, and my teeth is hurt me, and I could hardly get up and stay on my knees. I know the Lord is my great healer, is Jehovah Rapha, and if you could pray for me, and also for my brother-in-law. He's a believer. He's a very good guy. His name is Lonnie. He's going for knee surgery. He's been struggling with his knees. On the 24th, if you could pray so the Lord could heal them completely, so we'll be pain-free.
18: Amen. Yolanda, is his name Lonnie with an L or Ronnie?
20: Yeah. No, Lonnie.
18: Lonnie. Okay, so I heard you correct the first time. Okay. Well, yes, we can have my father pray. Go ahead, Dad.
19: Lord Jesus, my Father, I call upon you for Yolanda right now. She's requesting prayer for her feet, Father, so that she can walk and function properly. I ask you, Lord, let your spirit of healing enter that room where she is sitting right now. Let your spirit of healing flow upon her and give her strength, Lord Jesus. Also, let the spirit of peace overcome and give her peace at this time, Father, as she waits upon you for the miracle that we know, Lord God, that your hand is going to be upon her, that you're going to move in her life, Lord Jesus.
20: Yes,
19: but most of all, for salvation for her soul, help her to draw closer to you as each day passes, Father, and bless her and strengthen her in Jesus' name. And also I call upon you for Lonnie. I ask you, Father, for his knees. You know, Lord God, what the request is. So So I ask you to bless Lonnie this morning. Let him feel your mighty powerful movement upon his knees and let healing come forth. And we give you the praise and the honor this day in Jesus' name. Amen.
17: Amen.
20: Amen. Thank you, Pastor. God bless you.
19: You're welcome.
17: Amen.
20: Thank you.
17: Thank you, Yolanda, for calling
20: Thank
17: in again.
20: Thank you so much.
17: God bless you now.
20: God bless you.
17: Amen.
20: Amen. Thank you.
18: You're welcome. God bless.
20: God bless you.
18: Okay.
17: I'm going to go to line two. We have Vicki. Good morning, Vicki.
0: Good morning. Yeah, hi.
17: Hi.
0: I wanted to pray about a situation because I'm in a desperate situation and I really need the help that these people said they might be able to give me. I'm going to see them on Sunday. And if they'd follow through with that. And also, I'm trying to sell some things, and I don't want to get ripped off doing it. So I just want to pray that that would not happen, you know, and that salvation for Bree's father.
18: Okay. What is your friend's name, Vicki?
0: Bree.
18: Bree. Okay. And then you said you need some help and you want this to come to pass for you. You're meeting with the people on Sunday?
0: Yeah. I'd have favor in that they would, follow through with that.
18: Okay. So you want prayer for favor. Okay. Mm-hmm. As far as the salvation, I'm going to ask my father, Reverend Walton, to pray for your friend Bree, and then and he can just cover you with prayer for everything else.
0: Okay, and for the not getting ripped off on the things I'm trying to sell.
18: Okay, well, yes, there needs to be some wisdom there as well. So, all right. So my father, Reverend Walton, will be praying for you now.
19: Lord Jesus, okay, my father, I call upon you for Vicki right now. She's asking for favor for these people that she's going to be dealing with. And, Father, I ask you, Lord God, when this happens, let her feel your spirit there giving her peace. And let her know, Father, and give her confidence that these people are dealing with her justly. And I ask you to help these people move upon them that they will deal with her justly, Father. And bless her, Lord God, in these negotiations. And I call upon you for Bree also, Lord. I ask you to move upon him, Father, that your spirit will bless him physically and spiritually. But most of all, salvation for Bree, Father, as I give you the praise. And I ask you, Lord God, let us hear a praise report that Vicki was found favor in the sight of these people and give her a fair price for the items that she's trying to sell. So we praise you this day as we thank you this day in advance. In Jesus' name, amen.
17: Amen.
0: In Jesus' name, amen. Thank you for agreeing.
17: Amen.
19: You're welcome.
17: Thank you. God bless you now.
0: Thank you. Bye.
18: Bye, Vicki. God bless you.
17: Okay, we're going to go to...
18: Line three. Alexandra.
17: Good morning, Alexandra.
21: Good morning. My request is, I am a single mom. 5 years and a half, I lost my older son, passed away at 25.
17: Sorry to hear that.
21: The year before, I gave my heart to the Lord, and I was able to share the gospel with him.
18: Oh.
21: And then I have my next is my daughter. She deals with a lot of mental psychosis and all of that. So I haven't seen her for a whole year. And I just finally found her. She's in Arizona, does not want to be found. And the reason why she left is because my son was on drugs and he's been in jail for a year, waiting to be convicted, going through case to be, he's going to be going to prison. So I'm a single mom. I have, yes, I believe in God, and yes, I know he's with me, but sometimes it's really hard. I do have a granddaughter, that I do get to see, but she's in a foster care, and I just need prayer for this dream.
18: Yes.
21: I do. It's very hard for me, and I know the promises of God. I still hold on to the promise that he says we're all going to be together, and I still hold on to that. But as a mom, it's a little tough sometimes.
18: Yes, I hear you, and I can feel your pain, and God knows this, and you're doing I don't want to say the right thing, but it really is by calling in this morning, because the word says when two or three agree on anything in his name, it shall be done. And your faith is what was needed. And you're confessing your faith live on air. And let me tell you, my mother is also listening, and she has a huge heart, and she understands not only praying for my sister and I, but our extended family, all of her nieces, her nephews, their children. I mean, it's a family project. Takes a village, right? Yes. They say.
21: Yes, and the good thing is that I've always ministered when I visit my son or when he calls me. I'm always ministering him. I'm always like, Lord, give me the wisdom, give me the knowledge, and I'm just sharing the gospel with him. And I share verses with him, and my daughter, I know she's actually in a facility.
18: Okay, good.
21: Thank God that she's in a Christian-based facility, even though she doesn't want to talk to me. But I'm like, it's okay. God, you're working on each and every single one of us.
18: Yes, yes.
21: And I still hold on to his promises.
18: Okay. I would like to pray for your daughter. And then, Mom, do you think you could pray for Alexandra and her family after
2: yes,
18: I pray for?
2: Okay. Very happy to.
18: Okay.
2: Yes.
18: Okay.
2: Thank you, Jesus.
18: Alexandra, my mother's name is Judy. She will pray for you and your family. I just feel led first, though, to pray for your daughter. Is it okay if I have her first name, or do you want to leave her anonymous?
21: No, yes. Her name is Jasmine.
18: Okay.
21: Jasmine. And she has a 4-year-old that she also doesn't want contact with her either.
18: Okay. All right, well, let us pray for Jasmine, and then when I end, my mother will begin praying for you and your family as well.
21: Thank you.
18: Lord, I bring Jasmine to you right now. Lord, you see what is going on in her mind. You know the voices that are speaking to her, causing her to have to be in a mental state, in a place that is not your will for her life. And I'm asking you right now, I'm agreeing with Alexandra in the name of Jesus. I plead your blood over Jasmine's mind. We cast down every imagination and every high thing that exalts itself against the obedience of Christ. And all weapon formed against Jasmine shall prosper. We break it right now. We bind it in Jesus' name. Those spirits, those voices that are speaking to her, I command you to take your hands off of her. I command you, spirits of confusion and deception, to leave Jasmine alone. Lord, I ask that you charge your angels to her in the facility that she's in Arizona. They would minister healing and health to her, that she would be in her right mind, because we know, God, from your word that you can set you created us and you can set our minds straight. So I'm asking you, Lord, to place Jasmine in her right mind in the name of Jesus. May your blood flow through her body, through her mind. Anoint her mind, God. Break that yoke of bondage in this young lady right now. In Jesus' name, we pray.
2: Amen and amen. Good morning, Alexandra, and God bless you.
21: Good morning, Judy. God bless you as well.
2: It is my privilege to speak on your behalf in agreement with all of us here at the studio and others that are listening out there in our radio program, to agree in prayer about your situation. With the Lord, everything is possible. And while we are going through so many things, such as yourself, He can give you peace of mind, and he can shelter you with his sweet spirit and reassure you that he

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2: Alone, that you will never leave us nor forsake us, and we stand on that, on holy ground. 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Amen.
3: Amen. Amen.
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5: You're welcome, amen. Alexandra. We look forward to hearing from you. We'll continue to pray for you this coming week.
3: Amen.
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3: Amen. Amen. You know, I tell you, we got a lot of calls coming in, and we're excited about that. And we just want you to know that we are here for you. We want to pray for you. You know, we are excited to have our special guests, Reverend Dallas and Judy Walton. Amen. This is the Break It Down Prayer Hour. We're going to take a short break, and we'll be right back.

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7: 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I tell you, my mind is like, who do you remember?
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0: calls coming in, and we have several calls waiting, so now we will go to line one.
1: Request from Sister Vicki Downs from the Church of Simi Valley. She's asking to pray for Kobe, salvation and deliverance. Heavenly Father, we come before you right now for Kobe, Sister Downs. I don't know if it's her grandson or son, but Lord God, we pray for his salvation and deliverance. Whatever he's dealing with in life, that you will set him free. Whatever stronghold is holding him down, we ask you, God, to set him free. In Jesus' name, we pray. And bless the Sister Downs and John Downs. We ask you, Lord, to bless her, her family, and her grandchildren.
2: Yes,
1: in
2: amen.
1: Jesus' name, amen.
0: Amen.
2: Amen.
1: Going to what line?
0: Line one, Jackie.
1: Line one. Good morning, Jackie. Thank you for calling.
3: Good morning. How are you guys doing? I have my mom in the other line. I'm calling from Las Vegas, and she's in Anaheim. Her name is Rosario. Mom, are you there?
0: Rosario?
4: Hi.
0: Good morning. Praise the Lord.
4: Good morning. Amen.
0: Amen. Okay, we're going to pray for you. You have a specific prayer request?
4: Yes, my son, Derek Robles, he's been through a lot, and he's so confused, and today I was looking for him. So he called me earlier. He was okay, but in the afternoon, after I came from work, I came and looked for him. I was calling him in a pickup, and then when I was looking for him, I forgot what time it was. It was in the afternoon. I received a call from him, finally. He told me these words, that he was at the hospital. What are you doing at the hospital? He says, I don't know. Please come and get me out of here. But the problem is that he was drunk. He said he was drinking. He just got drunk. He didn't know how he got into the hospital. So I went over there to the hospital, and they have told me that they can do nothing for him. They won't let him out because it was doctor's decisions. So she was keep calling me, Mom, I want you to get me out of here. But he was, I believe he got in an argument with his fiance, and he was all confused, and he was complaining where she was, that they were together, and she walked away from him. And so anyways, I believe he keeps calling her, and she show up. She show up on the bicycle, and I don't know. I don't know where the nurse wanted to talk to her, if it was a suicide, or she said no.
1: Mm-hmm.
4: No, I won't. So he said he wanted to do her himself. He wants to get shot. Yeah. You know, we as a family, we've been through a lot, especially my daughter. And, you know, I know with God's help.
0: Okay. I mean, God's help, that's right.
1: Yes.
4: With God's help, with God's power, we can't do nothing, only God, but we have to have faith. And I've been having faith, and just my son knew it. Well, you're going to behave. He started going all crazy, hitting cars, and arguing with the girlfriend, and he took off. And I called, okay, you're going to behave, let's go. If you're going to behave, I can stay with you. But the lady was waiting for him to say, hey, you're going to behave. Okay, if not, I want you to leave.
0: Okay.
4: So he started getting more upset and started throwing stuff and getting all his stuff. He was all crazy.
0: Yeah.
4: I mean,
0: well, we will pray. Let's pray now, Rosario. We are live on the radio. I don't think we need to know all the details, but we will pray. My husband's going to pray for Derek. And for you.
4: Okay, thank you. Yeah. I'm worried because the police, she had to call the police, and there's a lot of police that came to the house, and they want to go in there, and they just, I had a feeling that my son was going to escape, so he did.
0: Okay.
4: So I don't know where he is. I don't know where he is right now.
0: Yes, okay. We're going to pray.
1: Let us pray. Heavenly Father, we come before you, God, for Derek, Lord. Lord, you know where he's at. You know what he's dealing with.
4: God.
1: You know the You know the stronghold that the enemy has on him, Lord God.
3: Oh,
1: we're asking you, Jesus, in your name, to talk to him, speak to his heart, mind, and soul, God. Convict his heart, Lord Jesus, to come back to the altar of repentance, Lord God, where he first knew you, Lord Jesus. We pray for his salvation, Lord. We pray for his deliverance. In the mighty name of Jesus, we pray, God. In Jesus' name, Lord God, we have faith and we have trust, and we know that you are a delivering God, that you will deliver him from this stronghold.
0: Yes, Lord.
1: But most of all, Lord God,
3: hallelujah.
1: Keep him out of trouble, Lord. Speak to his heart if he's done anything wrong, Lord God, that he turns himself in or stays out of trouble. In Jesus' name I pray. Amen. Amen. Amen.
0: Yes. And let me share something with you, Matthew, before we let you go. Matthew 5:6 says, blessed are those who hunger and thirst after righteousness, for they shall be filled. I have prayed that verse over many people, and they came to surrender to the Lord. They repented. They were baptized. Amen. A few of them were filled with the Holy Ghost. So pray Matthew 5:6 over your son, and our prayer team will continue to pray for him this week as well.
3: Amen.
2: Okay.
1: Amen.
0: Amen. God's going to give you peace, sister. You're going to see, Rosario, God's going to give you peace of mind. No more worry. We're going to trust in the Lord.
3: Amen.
0: We've casted your cares on him, and we're going to let it go. And I know it must be very difficult as a mother worrying about your son. Again, though, he sounds like he's at that age to where he gets to choose to surrender to God.
1: Right.
0: And yes, and I know for a fact that God honors the prayers of a mother. So we will continue, and I know my mother is listening, and I know she will also continue to pray for your son, Derek.
3: Amen.
2: Thank you.
0: All right. God bless you.
3: Can I give a praise report?
0: Oh, sure. Go ahead, Jackie. Go ahead.
3: I don't know if you remember. It's me, Jacqueline.
0: Yes.
3: I called you 2 weeks ago about my daughter being shot by the cops.
0: Yes.
1: I remember, yeah.
3: Well, so praise report, she's out of critical condition.
0: Oh,
3: they did transfer her to jail. We have court on Tuesday, and we're trying to get her mentally evaluated.
1: Yes.
0: Okay.
3: And I guess she got shot in the liver. She's in pain. I saw her today. Well, yesterday, but if you guys could help me keep praying for her salvation.
0: Yes.
3: And honestly, I don't want her back home because I don't want her to run to the street. But I know God's going to do something, and just continue to keep us family in prayer, because, you know, it's to the point we can't even think about it because we start stressing. But I know we have to be content and still, but my children are not all the way safe. You know, they're just processing it. But yeah, I just want to give you guys a praise report as she's out of critical condition.
1: Amen.
3: And she's in pain, but, you know, she's still in jail.
0: Yeah. Catalina, I have it written down.
3: Yes,
0: Catalina.
3: Yes.
0: So we will continue to pray. And I know my parents pray every day for all of the radio callers, listeners. And so, and then we have two other people in our prayer team that also prays. I email the prayers that come in through the email. So, Jackie, before we let you go, if you have a pen and paper, write down our email address and keep us updated on you and your family. And anyone else that's listening, please send us emails, praise reports, prayer requests. I forward them to our prayer team. You can ask the prayer team. Two of them are on the phone now. I forward it to them, and they pray every day. So that email address is B as in boy, O, D as in dog, B-O-D prayer hour. So BOD is for Break of Dawn, in short, an acronym. 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
3: Got it. Thank you, guys. I pray blessings upon you guys and a head of protection.
0: Thank you.
3: Thank you for accepting our call.
0: Yes, of course. God bless you, Sister Jackie. God bless you. Yes, God bless you, Rosario. You're welcome.
1: God bless you.
4: Thank you. Thank you. Praise the Lord. And I have faith that my son is going to be in salvation. And, you know, if he start being negative, that he was complaining that God is not with him. But, I mean, he's very, very negative. And, you know, just sometimes he says, I don't know, God doesn't love me, doesn't want me. I go, huh? He's not going to love you. He created you. Yeah. You belong to God.
0: Yes.
3: You belong to the enemy lying to him. It's the enemy lying.
1: Right.
3: Yeah. He's going to be fine.
1: Yes, he will. Amen. Okay, thank you for calling. We're going to continue praying for you, okay?
0: God bless you.
4: Thank you.
1: Amen. You're welcome.
4: God bless you.
1: God bless you.
4: Amen.
1: Amen. Praise God. We're going to go to line four. Good morning, Carol. Thank you for waiting.
5: Good morning. Good morning. How are you?
1: We're good.
0: How are you?
5: Oh, well, I got a few problems. I need prayer for my shoulder, the right shoulder, elbow, the whole side, all of it, my whole shoulder, hands and everything. Can't raise my hand to feed myself. Sometimes it's bad. It's pretty good and bad, but I'm trying to deal with it. And then another thing I need a lot of prayer for thoughts that come. I don't hear voices, but thoughts come into my head that are not good. And I think Satan is probably mad at me because I love the Lord and I'm always talking to God and I keep him. He's always close to me. God is always with me and I can feel him. I can feel him.
0: Mm-hmm.
5: And I love him, and I feel him always. But and one time I can't. I'm going to share with you. One time I was sitting down I have upstairs, downstairs, and I was sitting down in the living room, and I was just sitting there. I think I fell asleep, and I felt something around my neck, and I woke up. I woke up, and I flew, and this thing, what it was, flew. I saw something fly. It had a cape or something. I don't know what that was, but then another time I was in my bed upstairs and somebody knocked on my door and I opened up the door. There was a black face. That hasn't happened since because I talked to a pastor about it. She told me to rub my, she said Satan's mad. And then she told me to go with oil and bless the house. You know,
0: yes.
5: Tell Satan to get away. But these thoughts get in my head. These thoughts are not good. And I know that's who he's putting it. But if he can't get me one way, he's going to try to get me another way. You know, he's trying. But I love God, and he can't take that away from me because
0: right.
5: I love the Lord. So I don't know what that is. So that's I need prayer for that. I need prayer for that. And I thank you so much for praying for my son, and it's Gerald,
0: and Elena,
5: my niece. You prayed for her, and
0: yes.
5: She actually got on the phone to talk to me. I think I told Sam, Pastor Sam, that last week. She got on the phone and she talked because she can't talk on the phone because she can't use no strength. Because if she uses strength, she loses her.
0: Right, Elena. You know? I have her name written down. Uh-huh.
5: Yeah. And
0: yeah,
5: also,
0: that's right.
5: I need a lot. I need motivation to energy to do what I need to do in my house and everything. I just need a lot. I just need prayer. And
1: okay.
5: I thank you for being there, Lydia. I love you so much. I tell your husband, talk to Lydia. Tell him.
1: Okay, we're gonna
0: thank you
1: we're gonna
0: so
1: pray
0: much.
1: Now, Carol. We're gonna have Reverend Dallas Walton. He's our guest tonight. He's gonna pray for your needs. Okay.
5: Okay.
6: Lord Jesus, I call upon you for Carol. I ask you, Father, to bring healing to her shoulder and her elbow.
0: Yes, Lord.
6: But most of all, Father, the spiritual attacks that she's having by the enemy that always tries to harass God's people, I rebuke them by the blood of Jesus Christ of Nazareth.
0: Amen.
6: I command them to cease. And not return again. Father, bless her home. Give her peace when she lays down to sleep. Jesus. And let healing flow over her body. And I praise you and I thank you for her. And I thank you, Lord God, give her rest this night. Let her wake up with the peace and the joy that comes in the morning. And I give you the praise in Jesus' name. Amen.
0: Amen. Amen. Sister Carol, we'll continue to pray for Elena and for Gerald, okay? Yes. We're going to pray for them. Yes, our prayer team is going to go to bat. Well, you know what I mean? We're going to come up against the enemy. And I was agreeing with my father for you while he was praying. You're going to see that, you know what? I just got a vision of a sunrise, and the Lord told me that there's a dawning of a new day coming into your life. And you're going to experience the joy of the Lord like you haven't in a long time. You will be consumed with God's joy, and it will give you physical strength. And that's the word of the Lord for you today.
6: Praise the Lord.
0: Amen. Hallelujah.
1: God bless you.
5: God bless you. God bless you. Love you so much. God bless you.
1: God bless you.
0: God bless you. Love
1: Carol.
0: You too.
5: Thank
0: Amen.
5: You so much. Thank Amen. You. Thank you.
1: Amen. Amen. And if you're just tuning in, you're listening to the Break of Dawn Prayer Hour coming to you live on 98.3 KDAR, the Word. Our toll-free number is 888-995-5552. Amen. So we're going to go to our next caller. And if you grew up in the 70s, early 70s, if you remember the Jack in the Box commercial with Rodney Allen Rippey, well, he is on the phone. Give me 1 second. Good morning, Rodney.
7: Hey, how are you? God bless you.
1: God bless.
7: How you doing?
1: We're doing well. How about you?
7: Oh, man, I'm just blessed to be here. And thank you for, you know, doing all that you do, man, for, you know, the people of the world who are listening in and, you know, just being uplifted and just to, you know, give honor to the Lord and just do so many,
1: Amen.
7: So many people need things right now. And it's just wonderful being able to be a part of a great broadcast like this.
1: Well, thank you, brother. Well, I can, you know, I think about you. Only I can only visualize you when you're a kid. So, well, I used to love those commercials growing up. Amen. But
7: well, you know what? I got. Go ahead.
0: No, you go ahead. Go ahead, brother.
7: Oh, I was just saying, I'm real honored to say, I am working on a doctorate in eschatology.
0: Ah, that's awesome!
7: Yeah.
0: Praise God.
7: I'm working on my doctorate. And as a matter of fact, I'd like to invite all the listeners to a free information session. And this is with the WordWise Institute of Eschatology. That's going to be on Wednesday, September 23rd at 7 p.m. And if you've ever wanted to know more about end times prophecy and things like that, we invite you to a free seminar. All you got to do is call 909-660-3775. That's 909-660-3775. And so that's going to happen on Wednesday, September 23rd. Just call in, call that number, and let the people know at the WordWise Institute of Eschatology know that you want to be on the free information session, and it's going to be a wonderful time.
0: That sounds Amen. Amazing. Amen. We, Amen. My father has studied prophecy his whole life. He's actually on, and I'm going to have him pray for you. And also a friend of ours that was here a couple of months ago, I think in May, Reverend Jesse Woodrow also has a podcast and talks about, he's a pastor in Hollywood, believe it or not, and an apostolic pastor in Hollywood. And he also has been into prophecy and studied under Irving Baxter. Mm. Yeah.
7: Wow.
0: Yeah.
5: Amazing. That's why I want you to connect Rodney with
8: the Passion Hollywood because of the event we're going to be doing on October the 3rd. And we're going to need to get with that podcast because Rodney's going to be right there on Hollywood Boulevard in Highland.
0: See. Okay. Yeah. We'll do that. And Bruce, you might as well say hello to the Waltons.
8: Oh, you know, I have to talk to Dallas. It's my brother.
9: Hey, Bruce.
8: You know, it's always
9: good
8: exciting
9: to hear your voice.
8: Papa Walton, you know I love you, brother. You know, I'm looking at General Patton and knowing that's what we're in the Battle of the Bulge in Compton.
9: Yes, we are.
8: And I get excited when I talk to you. But Lydia prayed for me, and Pete, I just turned on the radio last week, and they were calling me out. I'd been AWOL for a month, and Lydia, I went to the Emmys, and I got an audition, and I got my nonprofit number updated all in 1 week.
0: All right. Praise God. Oh, look at that. In 1 week, we prayed last week. You were in a low moment, and my husband called your name, which we believe it was the Lord calling your name, right?
10: Wow.
0: And then, yeah, kind of like when God called Samuel when he was a child, Lord calling your name, and you happened to just hear your name when you turned on the radio. That there's no accidents. That was God.
8: I met the supervisor of runs 12 parks in Carson, and I've been a meeting with me, and we're working on getting the proposal. I need you to pay for Pastor K.W. Tewis and Joanne Hilton, and I'm going to be at the mayor's breakfast tomorrow at Carson City Hall. So things are rolling, so I'm just going to stay focused. And like I said, I'm always excited to talk to Pete. I feel so much power today on this program.
1: Yes, there is. I have a question for Rodney. Rodney, do you remember Ernest Johnson?
11: Of course, Pastor Ernest Johnson.
1: Yes,
11: of course,
1: sir. He's our bishop.
11: Well, you know, Pastor Johnson. Do you know, I'm going to let your listeners know, do you know I had moved back to California in 1988.
1: Uh-huh.
11: Me and Pastor Johnson have been friends for 40 years.
1: Wow.
11: And he asked me when I moved back, he says, how are you doing? And we chatted. And he says, are you baptized in the name of Jesus? And I said, I don't know. I said, I've been baptized. He goes, you don't know? I said, well, I remember being baptized. And do you know Pastor Johnson on a Friday night at it had to be 10 o'clock at night? He said, "You meet me at the church right now. I'm gonna baptize you." I said, "At 10 o'clock at night?" He goes, "You meet me at the church." And so, sure enough, we went to the church and he baptized me. So, Pastor Johnson, God bless him for always being a good friend. But I did want to let your listeners know, I do have a job summit on October 3rd at Hollywood and Highland from 8 a.m. to 3 p.m. As you know, there's a lot going on with the government, and I'm trying to get out to all the faith-based community to let them know, you know who you are. If this impact, if you're going to be impacted by these cutbacks by the government, if certain social services are going to be cut back, don't worry. The Lord's got you. And I'm telling everybody, I'm sounding the alarm. Rise up. Come out to the job fair. I'm very excited to say the County of Los Angeles is involved. LAPD is hiring. I just reached out to LA Fire. I reached out to LA Sheriff's Department. There are other jobs from entry level to tech. So please pray for me that there is a sizable turnout of employers and people.
1: Amen. Amen. Okay, gentlemen, we're gonna put you on hold because we're gonna take a break. Is that okay? I'm gonna put you guys on hold, okay?
11: That's wonderful.
0: And then when we come back, my father, Reverend Walton, will pray for you both.
11: Praise
10: wonderful.
11: The Lord. Amen.
10: Amen.
1: Praise God. Wow, that's something else, because I was talking to Bishop Johnson the other day, And he says, well, next day we'll talk to Roddy. You just mentioned my name. And sure enough, he baptized him in Jesus'
0: I
1: name.
0: I know. That's awesome. I Isn't love that it. Something?
1: That's our bishop, that's for sure. Amen. This is the Break of Dawn Prayer Hour. We're going to take a short break, and we'll be right back.

0: 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The Word.
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3: It's natural to try and fulfill our longings by looking to people and circumstances. Problem is, people and circumstances inevitably let us down. When things don't turn out the way we expected, we get disappointed. For years, I tended to look to people and circumstances to make me happy. And what a perfect setup that was for disappointment. It was so liberating to learn that the deepest longings of my heart could not be filled by any person or thing. Things burn and break. They get stolen or lost. People can move or change or die. But Psalm 16 tells us that fullness of joy is found in God's presence. 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Are you looking to anything or anyone other than God Himself to fill the deepest longings of your heart? With Seeking Him, I'm Nancy DeMoss Wagamuth.
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6: 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He says, don't do it because it's the stupid thing to do. 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
7: You know, today with people searching, they'll inevitably ask the question, how could God be around forever? You want me to believe in a God that's been around forever, that's never had a beginning or an end? 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The Bible says when God spoke, he says that I'm eternal. I don't have a beginning or an end. See, physical time is structured and dependent upon a physical universe. Time is actually a product of a physical world, but we also believe in a non-physical world. 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And in that realm, the Bible says there is no time. 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Just know this, he is the uncreated creator. He is the uncaused cause. He is God outside of our time domain.
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13: We know how fast the child develops. 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The laws, in my view, ultimately get better when the hearts of the citizens get better. And therefore, we can pray, we can understand things, we can read, we can pray for each other, we can comfort people who have gone through these things. 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
16: We are so used to not being punished. We are so accustomed to grace that we abuse it. And whenever God does do what is just, we think he's unjust. That's how confused we are. And that's how we despise the goodness of God.
17: Welcome to Grace to You Weekend, the Bible teaching ministry of John MacArthur. I'm your host, Phil Johnson. Perhaps you've read passages like 1 Samuel 15 where God commands Israel to slaughter the Amalekite people, and you wonder, how could a good God wipe out an entire nation? What is carnage like that doing in the Bible? To understand divine wrath and to see why you and I deserve judgment as much as the Amalekites, stay here as John MacArthur continues his series from Romans 2. It's a look at the reasons God will ultimately judge the world and why those who don't know the Lord will be without excuse. That's the title of John's study. And with today's lesson, here is John MacArthur.
16: Now let me ask a question and then answer it. How can people question God's goodness? How can they do it? Answer. By seeing history from the wrong perspective. Let me show you. We're experiencing God's goodness. We're experiencing God's grace, God's mercy. And then we go back to the Old Testament, right? And we start reading the Old Testament, and we read about all these amazing things that God does. He turns Lot's wife into a pillar of salt because she looked backwards. You say, the poor lady, I mean, the whole place is burning up. I mean, it's so hard to resist the peak. I mean, it isn't a mortal sin. She just went zap out of existence. I mean, it seems so arbitrary. I mean, so why that? And we say, what kind of a God is this cruel and whimsical kind of punishment? And what about when he called for the extermination of every Canaanite? Kill every man, every woman. Look at Leviticus chapter 10. Aaron had two sons. Oh, he was so proud of those two boys, Nadab and Abihu. Any father would be. And you know what? They were going to be priests. What a great thing. They were going to be priests. And guess what day this was? Leviticus 10. Get this. This was their ordination. And they went in there, and they took the censer that the priests used, and they put fire in, and they put incense in, and they offered strange fire before the Lord, which he commanded them not. They messed around. They were so excited about being a priest that they just took some liberty, and they went in there and did some kind of a thing that was not what they were supposed to do. And there went out fire from the Lord and devoured them, and they died before the Lord. People say God is just too severe. I mean, if things kind of go along, and every once in a while, whack, somebody just dies. It seems like it's so arbitrary and so whimsical and so capricious. He kills one, lets someone else live. And he doesn't always enforce the death penalty in some cases, but he does enforce it in others. Two young boys, get all excited and do some kind of foolish thing. We really don't know what they did, but some kind of foolish thing in there, and they die. And David commits fornication and adultery, and he lives. Now listen. If you look, watch this, at the Old Testament, with the New Testament in view, you're going to get confused. Because we live in an aura of the goodness and mercy and grace of God. And if you go back from that perspective, you're going to get all confused in the Old Testament. The problem is, we feel that God is unjust because we are comparing his justice with his mercy. Not his mercy with his law. Let me show you what I mean. We have to go back to creation. You cannot look at the Old Testament from the New Testament. You have to look at the Old Testament from the creation. Now, God said this. In the day you eat of the fruit of the tree, you shall surely what? Die. When God created, he said, you sin, you die. The New Testament reiterates the wages of sin is what? Death. The soul that sinneth, said Ezekiel, it shall die. In creation, all sin was a capital offense. Any sin, God had a right to kill. Now think of it this way. God made man freely. Created man of his own choice, freely. He made man to glorify him. He made man to radiate his image. He made man to manifest his person, but man rebelled. Now, if God freely made man, and God freely gave man his life, and God freely gave man the conditions to continue that life, and man chose to violate that, then God had every right in the world to take that life back, right? After all, he gave it freely. Whenever we sin, we are striking a blow at God's sovereign character. We are misrepresenting his image and his intention for us. We are insulting God. And does not he who freely gave life have the right to freely take it back? If he gave the conditions and we violated them, is that unfair? No. No, he gave the conditions. That would be just. He has every right to take back the life he gave when that life violates his conditions. Okay, Adam and Eve, 8. Let me ask you a question. Did they die? No. No, they didn't die. Did they get justice? No. What did they get? Mercy. And at the moment that Adam and Eve sinned, God's mercy was activated. And you know what else was activated? The plan of the cross. Because as soon as God was merciful to sinners, somebody had to take his justice, right? And the cross became a fixed reality. So originally, every sin, now stay with me, every sin required death. Is it unjust by God's law to take the life of the rebel to whom God has been so good? No. But God didn't exercise his justice. He was merciful to Adam and Eve. Now listen to me. By the time you come to the Mosaic Law, you only have 30 to 35 capital offenses. That is not cruel and unusual punishment. That is an amazing reduction in the severity of God's judgment, isn't it? Because originally it was any sin, and now it's just 30 to 35 of them. And who knows how many thousands there are. God is so merciful, but by the time he gets to the Mosaic era, he's reduced it to 30 to 35. And you know something else? Even in the case of those 30 to 35, there were times when God did not enact his justice. There were times when the people of Israel did all of those things and God spared their lives. He was merciful. Wherever there was adultery in a marriage, there was supposed to be death. But because they were so adulterous all the time, God permitted them to divorce as a gracious, merciful alternative. And they were to die for idolatry. But how many times did God forgive that idolatry? And how many times was he merciful? They were to die when they were committing fornication, but how many times did God show his patience? They were to die when they murdered, but how many times did God seem to overlook it? He was so patient, so patient. Now you see, beloved, that is the point. If you compare the Old Testament with the original created standard, the Old Testament is full of mercy. Now listen to me. But we are so used to mercy. We are so used to grace. We are so accustomed to getting away with our sin. We are so used to not being punished. We are so accustomed to grace that we abuse it. And whenever God does do what is just, we think he's unjust. That's how confused we are. And that's how we despise the goodness of God. When God knocks down in death Ananias and Sapphira, we say, well, how can God be so cruel? When the fact is, how could anybody else in that congregation stay alive? They were all sinners. You see, we so trade on God's mercy, and we're so used to abusing God's grace that we are offended if God isn't merciful. Isn't that? That's the truth. He chooses times not to be merciful. You say, well, I still don't understand why he does it. Listen, I'll tell you why. Because it's so bad now, and we trade so much on his mercy and abuse his grace so badly now, that if he didn't give us those frequent examples of his justice, imagine how much more we would trade on his mercy without any fear of repercussion. The reason that God from time to time takes a life and comes down in severe judgment is because periodically throughout the flow of redemptive history, he has to illustrate what should happen to bring us back to our senses because we are so accustomed to his mercy. If we didn't have examples of the consequence of sin, we would go on blissfully trading without a thought on his mercy. Look with me at 1 Corinthians 10, and I think I can illustrate this truth to you. 1 Corinthians 10:8 talks about the people who committed fornication. And when they committed fornication, God took the life of 23,000 of them. Why? Why did God kill 23,000 idolatrous, fornicating people? Why? Verse 11. All these things happened unto them for what? Examples, and are written for our admonition, who are living at the end of the age, so that when we think we stand, we had better take heed lest we what? Fall. So why are there throughout the Old Testament and even into the New, why are there those illustrations of God's instantaneous wrath? They're examples. And God does those to show us what should happen to all of us and to build in our hearts attitudes of thanksgiving. Every day I live, I should say, thank you, God. Thank you for being so merciful and overlooking the sin today that should have caused my death and eternal judgment. I'll tell you, we would never tolerate the insubordination that God tolerates. We tread on His mercy, even with these examples. Can you imagine if there weren't these examples, what would happen? Look at Luke 13. I think this is so graphic. Luke 13, verse 1. Powerful passage. There were present at that season some that told him. Now, some people come to Jesus and they tell him something. And they tell him about the Galileans whose blood Pilate had mingled with their sacrifices. Now, some Galileans came down apparently to the temple, and they were Jews, and they came into the temple to offer their sacrifices. And there they were doing their religious activity, and Pilate moved into the temple and slaughtered them so that the blood pouring out of their bodies was actually mingled with the blood of their sacrifices. Right in the time they were worshiping their God, he slaughtered them right on the altar. And the people are crowding around Jesus, and they're not asking about Pilate's cruelty. They're asking about God's justice. And they're saying, what about that? Well, I mean, what about those Galileans? And Pilate, that pagan, that desecrated person, comes in and slaughters them in the midst of their sacrifice. I mean, how can God allow that? And I think what they're saying is, were they super wicked? Were they super sinners? Were they more vile than everybody else? I mean, why did they suffer that way? Where was God? I mean, was God off saying, oh, I forgot about those Galileans in there, and Pilate got them before I could think about it? Or was God saying, you're more wicked than everybody else, and you're going to get it right here with your phony religious activity going on? And Jesus answering said unto them, are you thinking that these Galileans were sinners worse than all the other Galileans because they suffered such things? I mean, do you think that the reason this happened to them is because they deserved it more than anybody else? Nay, I tell you, and unless you repent, you'll likewise perish. Ooh. See what he said? He said, they're any worse than you, and unless you repent, you're going to get the same thing. They were examples. They got justice as an illustration of what all the rest of them were going to get if they didn't repent. They weren't worse than anybody else. They were chosen examples that God elected to use as illustrations. Back to verse 5, Romans 2. If you refuse God's goodness, if you refuse to be led to repentance by His goodness, if you will not come to thank Him and to come to Christ, then your hard and unconverted heart is just piling up wrath, and you may be surviving now, but in the day of wrath, when the fullness of wrath is revealed in the righteous judgment of God at the great white throne, it's going to break loose on you. The ones who are not repenting are piling up a storehouse of sin and judgment laid up little by little. Oh, what an illusion. Because God is merciful, people think it's all going fine, you see? And instead of being driven to repentance over God being so kind to them as sinners, they think they, because things are going well, that they're really okay and they're fine and everything is wonderful. What an illusion. And so they tread on His mercy only to wind up someday with His full fury. The phrase a hard and impenitent heart I think is interesting. The word hard there is sclerotes. We get sclerosis from it, hardening of the arteries, arteriosclerosis, or sclerosis of the liver as well. Hardening of the arteries may take you to the grave, but hardening of the heart will take you to hell. And then he calls it an impenitent, a non-repentant, unconverted, unchanged heart. Ezekiel talked about the fact that the people had a stony heart, Ezekiel 36:26. In Ezekiel 3, verse 7, he talks about Israel's being hard-hearted. Jesus talked about hard hearts, Matthew 19:8, Mark 3:5, Mark 6:52, Mark 8:17, John 12:40. So men face the truth. You can tread on mercy now, and you will receive fury in the future. Or you can see mercy for what it is and be grateful and come in a repentant heart to God and turn to Christ. If the goodness of God toward you is not leading you to repentance, then drop by drop, every sin you commit is filling up a reservoir of God's patience. And it is held together by God's mercy. But someday the dam gets too full and the wall breaks and you will be drowned in an eternal flood of your own sins. But you have an alternative. There in the midst of that is an island of safety. And that island is Calvary. There the Savior is waiting if you come to Him.
17: You're listening to Grace to You Weekend, the Bible teaching ministry of John MacArthur. Today we continued John MacArthur's study on the nature of God's judgment, titled Without Excuse. Well, when judgment is the subject, perhaps what comes to your mind are Old Testament passages where God brings famine and pestilence to His enemies and even wipes out entire nations. The question is there an element of God's judgment in current events? Are tragedies that we see today, tsunamis and earthquakes and mudslides, for example, are those modern-day equivalents of God's judgment in Old Testament times? Here's how John answered that.
18: Well, there is a sense in which the judgments of God in the Old Testament were specific at specific times, and in specific places, and on specific people, in many cases, who had been warned by God through His prophets of what was to come if they didn't repent and believe in Him. So, yes, there is a sense in which Old Testament judgments, those specific judgments that God brought after warning people, were indeed unique to that era when God was acting in judgment in very, very special, very pointed, and very focused ways. So in that sense, they were unique. But in the broader sense, all tragedies, all earthquakes, tsunamis, hurricanes, tornadoes, accidents, epidemics, plagues, all of those things are the judgment of God on sin. They may not be the specific judgment of God on an idolatrous nation, but they are all the byproduct of a cursed world, fallen people, sinful people living before a holy God. God has cursed the earth, God has cursed human life because of sin. And so while not specific judgments in the sense that they are immediate, direct, miraculous judgments of specific sinners, yes, in the broad and general sense, what happens in the world on any level that brings about death and catapults people into eternal judgment is, in fact, a form of God's judgment. I said that when I was being interviewed on Larry King after 9/11, that while this is not God's specific judgment on the people in the towers as if they were the worst people in the world, this is an illustration of what will happen to all sinners. They will

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9: Have you seen this bumper sticker? It says, "Drive carefully. It's not only cars that can be recalled by their maker." While death isn't life's most popular subject, it's one we all must consider. Since the last time I checked, the percentage of people who die is right at 100%. So how do we prepare for something we know is coming without knowing when it will arrive? My suggestion is to consider the words of the only person to gain victory over death, Jesus Christ. He took the sting of death in order to give us eternal life. 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
1: It's natural to try and fulfill our longings by looking to people and circumstances. Problem is, people and circumstances inevitably let us down. When things don't turn out the way we expected, we get disappointed. For years, I tended to look to people and circumstances to make me happy. And what a perfect setup that was for disappointment. It was so liberating to learn that the deepest longings of my heart could not be filled by any person or thing. Things burn and break. They get stolen or lost. People can move or change or die. But Psalm 16 tells us that fullness of joy is found in God's presence. God may not fulfill all our longings according to our timetable, but ultimately we will be fulfilled in knowing Him. Are you looking to anything or anyone other than God Himself to fill the deepest longings of your heart? With Seeking Him, I'm Nancy DeMoss Wagamuth.
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4: Write what you see, what you're hearing. Never get away from writing what God is unveiling. I got notes and diaries, decades. And it's so awesome to go back and go, wow, look at how far I've come. Look what the Lord's done in my life there. The words He's spoken, to never forget. And it's so important that I have found, because I really wish we were all encouraged every day of our lives. We never got discouraged, no matter what hit us. And sometimes it's easy to forget all that God has done for us. And it's great to look back and how He's taken us from glory to glory, as the scripture says, from one moment to the next. And saying, oh, that's what He did in my life then. And He said in Hebrews 13:5, I'm never going to leave you or forsake you. So when you get into that next chapter of your life, you can look back and go, oh, yeah, He's got this as well. So write what you see. And we looked last week on this question, to be saved or not to be saved. That is the question. And we looked at blotting out and what that looks like in its totality, as Moses said in this passage here, whoever has sinned against me, God says, whoever sinned against me, I will blot him out of my book. And then David talked about blotting as well. And we looked at all the references about blotting. Mm-hmm. And then looking at the second line, the loss of salvation passages, looking at the statistics, these are forced estimates. About 90 speak about eternal security, with 45 could allude to falling away. But in all reality, in my belief, over many decades, it's really maybe 0 to 5. 5 are kind of like scary passages, but I don't believe they're of loss of salvation at all. And we're going over those 5 passages that most scholars and theologians would say that, yeah, these are ones that kind of allude to it, but they can be explained. So it says, depending on interpretation at the bottom, that's really important to know, depending on how people interpret those 5 passages. There's different sides of camp that believe that you can lose your salvation. So that's the point of last message and today's message, is to kind of look at it in its totality for you to formulate your opinion on that, and just kind of breaking down those passages so you have good theology and being a Berean to search at the scriptures to find out what they say. So, yeah, to be saved or not to be saved, number 2. We're still looking at number 2, loss of salvation passages. I picked 6. Some say 5, but these are Robert's top 6 passages. We looked at 2 Peter last week, 2:20. That passage is warning about false teachers and apostates They knew the way of righteousness and turned from it. Judas Iscariot is a good example. Exposure to Christ is not the same thing as being born again. Important. Just because someone comes to church, it doesn't make them saved. Peter is not describing a sheep becoming a dog. He's describing a dog still being a dog. He wasn't talking about, well, sheep just turned back to doghood. No, this is a dog that's still a dog. We looked at Hebrews 10, 26 and 31. Not about a true believer accidentally sinning too much and losing salvation. Every believer has sinned willfully after receiving Jesus. This passage talks about those who sin willfully. Well, that can't be for believers because we all sin willfully. It is a severe warning against willfully rejecting Christ's once for all sacrifice after receiving the knowledge of the truth. Said plainly, if you reject Christ's sacrifice, there is no other sacrifice left. And then the infamous and the most notable passage about loss of salvation in any camp would always go to Hebrews 6, 4 through 6. This is the big one. Is that it's talking about those who have been enlightened, have tasted the heavenly gift. For them to fall away, to renew them again to repentance is impossible since they crucified the Son of God and put him to an open shame. This passage was written to the people with a strong Jewish background that were looking at the old sacrificial system to be saved again. To go back to the shedding of the blood of bulls and goats as a means. And basically saying Jesus' sacrifice wasn't good enough. That through the Judaism, through the law, is how you get saved. And that's impossible. If that was the case, then Jesus' death was in vain. It had no meaning. So you're not going to be saved going back to the old practices of the law. A person can be exposed to tremendous spiritual reality and still not be inwardly converted. And here, in this passage specifically, uses the words enlightened, tasted, and partakers. Those are not words to describe someone who is born again. Anywhere in the scriptures, those words aren't used to describe a born-again believer. And then we looked at there's a difference between falling into sin and falling away from Christ. People have alluded to various Christian people on the scene. Joshua Harris wrote, I Kissed Dating Goodbye. He led a church. And then he said, I was wrong. The LGBTQ is okay. And he recanted kind of his Christianity. Gary Templeton was Billy Graham's secondhand guy. And he fell away and denounced all of Christianity. So I would say those guys were never to be saved to begin with. They fell away. They didn't fall into sin. Peter fell into sin, even denying the Lord, but he was restored. Judas fell away from Christ to destruction. They crucify again the Son of Man, Son of Christ, and put him to an open shame. That means Jesus' sacrifice wasn't good enough. They crucify him again by through the blood of bulls and goats, through the animal sacrificial system. You can't crucify. Jesus only had to die once. And I kind of want to look off of this specific area here where there's a difference between falling into sin and falling away from Christ. Falling into sin versus falling away. Falling into sin is when a sheep falls into a mud and needs restoration. We just look at this mud as sin. Falls into the mud. This is, could easily be identified as the prodigal son. Falling into sin makes the believer respond, Lord, I have sinned. Be merciful to me, a sinner. Has anyone backslided from the Lord? And you knew what you were doing was wrong? Oh, you were dabbling in various sins for a season, and it was fun, but you had that emptiness in you. I did. I know exactly what that's like. I know what it felt like. I knew what I was doing was wrong, but the flesh wanted what the flesh wanted, and I felt like I knew what I wanted, but I didn't. And I was remorseful, and I was sorrowful. This was me, and this is most Christians. They have second testimonies and thirds. But falling away from Christ is not merely committing a serious sin. It's turning away from Christ himself. It's a rejection. I don't want anything to do with Jesus anymore. It's the attitude. It's the heart. It's the mind behind it. You can tell the difference. And when someone sins horribly, what is their conviction level? Are they really burdened inside? Are they grieved? Have they grieved the Spirit? Or have they become dull of hearing? There's no holiness before the Lord. There's no reverence. That's the difference. Someone has a reverence for God, probably not saved. Falling away from Christ makes the unbeliever respond, I don't want Christ, I reject him, I'm done with him, like Joshua Harris and Gary Templeton, I will not submit to him, I will not come to him for mercy. That's how you can tell someone's attitude. What is their attitude? And let's look at a good case and argument, Peter and Judas. What does that look like if we compare and contrast? Peter denied Christ. Judas betrayed Christ. Peter sinned through fear and weakness. Judas sinned through calculation and hardness. Peter failed under pressure. Judas planned his betrayal beforehand. Peter was sorrowful before God. Judas was remorseful over his sin and its outcome, almost like a sorry I got caught. Also realizing, as he said, I betrayed innocent blood. But it didn't lead him to Jesus. Peter wept bitterly. Judas despaired hopelessly. Peter, his sorrow moved him towards restoration. Judas's remorse removed him towards self-destruction. Peter stayed reachable. Judas isolated himself. Peter returned to the fellowship of the disciples. Judas returned to the chief priests with the money. Peter was restored by Jesus. Judas went away from Jesus. Peter failed as a true disciple. Judas was exposed as a false disciple. Peter, his fall revealed weakness. Judas's fall revealed unbelief. Peter, his grief led to repentance. Judas, his grief led to death by hanging himself, thinking he was taking the easy way out. Peter ran back to the shepherd, and unfortunately Judas, the son of perdition, as Jesus said himself, it would have been better if he wasn't born. He died apart from the shepherd. Mercy, grace, restoration on the left, damnation, rejection on the right. Great compare and contrast. So putting anyone in this equation where they fall in, if you had a so-called grandmother or a father that claimed to be Christ, and then it's like there's none of this in their life, but you see this, chances are they're not saved. And if you run into this situation where someone said they were a Christ, a Christian at one time, they'll say this, I tried Christ, or I tried Christianity. That I can guarantee you, not a believer. No one just tries at it. To have a true conviction, it's impossible. You don't forget what Christ did for you upon salvation. When you open your heart to him and he came in and he changed you, oh, sure, we backslided, we have some issues in life. But when you see this, use Jude when talking to them, where it says, some save with compassion and others save with fire, making a distinction, hating even the garments that are defiled by them. Sometimes if someone says, I'm good, really? Then I'm just saying, I have no problem whatsoever with someone who is cocky and arrogant, thinking that, well, I said this prayer and I'm going to be saved. I have no problem whatsoever pointing them to this and said, hey, why don't you just read Hebrews 6, 4 through 6? You don't have to take the salvation side that it doesn't apply. Just, hey, have you thought about this one? Because maybe it'll scare the hell out of them. Or Hebrews 10, or here you go. Hey, let me just give you some verses here. Like I'm using the Jude context. Some save with fire. So, other warning passages in the scripture, moving on, about loss of salvation that some scholars would allude to. This is outside of this here. I just wanted to throw them out there. But I discipline my body and bring it into subjection, lest when I preach to others, I myself should become disqualified. Some say a disqualification is a loss of salvation. It's just really a preacher that committed adultery or messed up his testimony, and he disqualifies himself for the ministry. Also, Colossians 1:22, in the body of his flesh through death, to present you holy and blameless and above reproach in his sight, if indeed you continue in the faith, grounded steadfast, and are not moved away from the hope of the gospel which you heard, which was preached to every creature under heaven, of which I, Paul, became a minister. People holding on this. If indeed you continue in the faith. So the idea is, well, what happens if you don't continue in the faith? What happens if you backslide? Does that mean I'm damned? And no, it just means your usefulness on this side of eternity. Turn with me to John 15, 1 through 6. I am the true vine, and my Father is the vine dresser. Every branch in me that does not bear fruit, he takes away. And every branch that bears fruit, he prunes, that it may bear more fruit. You are already clean because of the word which I have spoken to you. Abide in me and I in you, as the branch cannot bear fruit of itself. Unless it abides in the vine, neither can you, unless you abide in me. I am the vine, you are the branches. He who abides in me and I in him bears much fruit. For without me, you can do nothing. If anyone does not abide in me, he is cast out as a branch and is withered, and they gather them to throw them into the fire, and they are burned. If you abide in me and my words abide in you, you will ask what you desire and it shall be done for you. So here we have one of those passages, like, if I'm not abiding in Christ, can I lose my salvation? Can I be thrown into the fire? Well, first of all, a person can be outwardly attached to Jesus' people, like I've been sharing, his teaching, his name, even the church, but not truly possess Jesus' life. Inward conversion. Again, Judas comes into the picture. He was with Jesus, walked with him, talked like him, supposedly performed miracles, kept the treasure, but he was greedy, as the Bible says, greedy for that money. And his money did perish with him, unfortunately. This passage is talking about a false disciple, an outward professor like Judas. Judas was the branch, externally connected but inwardly dead. Thrown into the fire, you see there, specifically, if anyone does not abide in me, he is cast out as a branch and is withered, and they gather them and throw them into the fire. There's two views on that. Number one, the false professor view, meaning the dead branch represents someone who never truly had the saving life and is judged. The fiery hell, we could say. And then number two, the second view, the wasted life view. The fruitless life's works are burned up. As the scripture says, our works will be tried by fire to see what kind of manner they are at the end of time. And some who had buried their talent in the sand will have no reward in the afterlife, in heaven. They will not get to hear, well done, good and faithful servant, because only the one that was mindful of the Father's tasks, was serving in one way, shape, or form, gets to hear that saying. Now, they'll make it in for salvation, but they will make it in, as the scripture says, or I should say in our English vernacular, by the skin of our teeth. Saved as if by fire. It's like, you just made it in. But at least you're in. But nothing to show for it. And it's still good for them, at least. But we're told to lay up for ourselves treasures in heaven, where neither moth nor rust destroy, or thieves break in and steal. John Corson said, salvation rests on what Jesus did, not what we produce. And that's important to know. Our salvation rests on what Jesus did, not what we produce, not by works. Turn with me to Matthew. I want to look at one more passage. 7, another well-known passage about a little scary one here. Matthew 7, verses 21 and 23. Not everyone, Jesus is saying, to his disciples, not everyone who says to me on the end of time, Lord, Lord, shall enter the kingdom of heaven, but he who does the will of my Father in heaven. Many will say to me on that day, Lord, Lord, have we not prophesied in your name, cast out demons in your name, and done many wonders in your name? And then I will declare to them, I never knew you. Depart from me, you who practice lawlessness. Scary. If you look at what's being said there, I've always looked at that passage like, how is it possible if they're not saved, did they cast out demons and did wonders? And did all these things prophesy, even prophesy? How is that possible? First of all, this passage, I believe, is not a saved person losing salvation. That's what I firmly believe. Yeah, there's going to be many pastors and evangelists and prophets like Balaam that thought they were good and locked, but they have a rude awakening when they wake up on the other side. It's like, what? I thought I was legit. It's about people who had religious words. Notice what they're saying. They had religious words, spiritual activity, and ministry claims, but never had a true saving relationship with Christ. They had religious words, spiritual activity, and ministry claims. Notice that Jesus did not say, I knew you once, but I don't know you anymore. He said, I never, not once. Nada. Never means never. So this couldn't apply for someone losing their salvation, because the words would be contradictory. I never knew you. So if, even if it was someone that had given their life to Jesus and fell away, and if this was a loss of salvation, the words wouldn't line up with what Jesus is saying. Mm-hmm. We had that walk 20 years ago. Remember that? But you left me, and now I don't know you. That's not what he's saying. It's like, I've never knew you, period. And you have to hone in on that specific phrase, I never knew you. And then right before Matthew 7, 21 and 23, Jesus warns about false prophets who look like sheep outwardly but are wolves inwardly. So the context, the passage, it's getting off the heels of talking about false prophets. And then this phrase is thrown in there that really kills the loss of salvation interpretation. Notice how those leaders, pastors, whatever they are, notice how they appeal to Jesus at the end of time. Have we not prophesied? Have we not casted out demons? Have we not done many wonders? That is the wrong defense. That is the wrong defense. Notice what that is. That's a works-based mentality. They do not say, Lord, you saved me. They do not say, Lord, I trusted your blood. Lord, I belong to you by grace. Because those are the phrases that pay, if you want to look at it in totality. Reminds me of a story where this guy dies and he goes to heaven, meets Peter at the pearly gates. And he says, hey, in order to come into heaven, you need 100 points. Guy's like, 100 points? Well, how do I get points? Well, we look at your life and see how much the value is of the things that you have done. And if you get 100 points, then you get in. And the guy's like, oh, okay. What do I have to do? Well, just tell us what you've done in life. Okay, so I served in a soup kitchen for 20 years. And Peter's like, oh, that's wonderful. We'll give you a point for that. Okay, I went to church for 40 years, never missed a Sunday. Peter's like, oh, that's great. We'll give you 2 points for that. Guy's like sweating. He's like, no way. Okay, I married the same one woman 50 years. We'll give you 3 points for that. What else do you got? Guy's like, well, I raised my kids fine. And guy's like, oh, I'll give you a point for that. Point here, point that. And at the end of it all, he's like, okay, you got 15 points. The guy's like, that's impossible. The only way I'm going to get in is by the grace of God. 100 points. Come on in. They point, these false preachers, teachers, point to their works. Fruit does not save the tree. Fruit reveals the tree. Fruit does not save the works. Does not save the tree. Fruit reveals the tree. 1 Timothy 4:1. Now the Spirit expressly says that in the latter times some will depart from the faith, giving heed to deceiving spirits and doctrines of demons. I see this one kind of going both ways. Christians that have fallen, a lot of Christians fell during COVID. They left and they weren't grounded. I still believe they're saved, but they have fallen all sorts of doctrines of demons of this world, deceiving spirits. And it could also mean those who were never even part of the faith. They walked with us. I think that's John, 1 John. They walked with us, but they were not of us. Seemingly, they had this presence.
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1: It's natural to try and fulfill our longings by looking to people and circumstances. The problem is people and circumstances inevitably let us down. When things don't turn out the way we expected, we get disappointed. For years, I tended to look to people and circumstances to make me happy. And what a perfect setup that was for disappointment. It was so liberating to learn that the deepest longings of my heart could not be filled by any person or thing. Things burn and break. They get stolen or lost. People can move or change or die. But Psalm 16 tells us that fullness of joy is found in God's presence. God may not fulfill all our longings according to our timetable, but ultimately we will be fulfilled in knowing Him. Are you looking to anything or anyone other than God Himself to fill the deepest longings of your heart? With Seeking Him, I'm Nancy DeMoss Wagamuth.
6: Have you seen this bumper sticker? It says, "Drive carefully. It's not only cars that can be recalled by their maker." While death isn't life's most popular subject, it's one we all must consider. Since the last time I checked, the percentage of people who die is right at 100%. So how do we prepare for something we know is coming without knowing when it will arrive? My suggestion is to consider the words of the only person to gain victory over death, Jesus Christ. He took the sting of death in order to give us eternal life. This is David Jeremiah, encouraging you to get on the road to new life. 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
8: 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Welcome to Open My Eyes. I'm Lori Wilburn. We have a hummingbird feeder on our patio. I love watching them fly in and out for another drink throughout the day. What a lesson those hummingbirds teach me. Job 23:12 says, "I have not departed from the command of his lips. I have treasured the words of his mouth more than my necessary food." Years ago, I started leaving my Bible open where I could see it. When I go back and review what I read in the morning, it corrects my thinking throughout the day. Friends, God's truth encourages us when we're downcast, comforts us when we're grieving, corrects us when we're erring, and reminds us to stay focused on the Lord. 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
12: Taking down the boundaries around marriage is a national pastime. 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
11: 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We are so glad you're here to listen. 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
12: You know, we're all given different gifts and abilities, and, some of us are street smart. You just got street smarts. Or some of us have horse sense. And some of you don't want any of that. And that's okay, too. I get it. Some of you are good with numbers. And others of you go, I don't even want to look at numbers. Others have an eye for color. They know what goes together. Or maybe for fashion. It's just intuitive. And others go, no, somebody needs to arrange it for me. I'll just match the animals. Thank you. Some people have a mechanical understanding. They know how to they can take things apart and put them back together. I can take things apart. But that back together thing is always a bit of a challenge for me. But some people intuitively, they know how to fix things. They can look at it and go, I know what to do with this. I didn't get all of that gift. I can build a fence. I can clean a stall. You know, I can do some of that stuff, but you don't want me to fix it. Because you'd need prayer. Some of you have a musical ear. Some of you know how to make money. I mean, you just have a gift. You had to add value, or you recognize value, where value can be created. And all of those things are legitimate. They're legitimate investments of time or energy or money or effort. But I would submit to you that above all of them, you should want to be God smart. Like, I want to know what God values. I want to know what he attaches significance to. I want to know what he will add his blessing to, his momentum to. And all of that is wrapped up in those 31 chapters of Proverbs. You can spend 10 minutes a day and become very familiar with that chapter at a time. And if you'll do that over the course of the year, you'll have read Proverbs 12 times. And it'll become ingrained in you. It'll become intuitive to you. It'll become as normative a part of your day or your preparation for your day as brushing your teeth or getting yourself ready to go out beyond the confines of your home. And I hope you do that on a regular basis. Don't just subject us to how you wake up. Let's make our goal to be God's march. You interested? If you're not interested, you probably ought to skip two or three sessions because we're going to work on this a little bit. There's some big themes that come out of the book of Proverbs, and we'll tag some of them and look at them in detail. But in essence, Proverbs gives you God's direction and insight. It's like a leader's training course, a guide to prosperity, a relationship manual. That's helpful. That is really helpful. It will also help deliver you from the theater of the absurd. We live in some crazy times. I mean, they put forward ideas that are so absurd, six-year-olds are going, no, I don't think so. But we have PhDs and the most celebrated universities and powerful people going, no, this is normal. No, it's not normal. It's weird. The emperor has no clothes. And then the book of Proverbs will help deliver you from the theater of the absurd. You see, confidence in God is needed to withstand the cascading ideas of ungodliness. You need to know what God's perspective is and have chosen to believe it so that you can guard your heart against the foolishness. One of the categories the Bible presents us with are those whom God considers to be foolish. Not based on IQ or academics, but in God's economy, he said, no, that is a foolish choice, a foolish idea. You do not want to occupy, in God's economy, the line of the fools. And Proverbs will help with that. I'll give you some big rock idea. Marriage, it's not a cultural issue, it's God's idea. It was his idea, so we should know God's perspective on marriage, and then we should know all the intruders. They're going, oh, yeah, you can call that what you want to call it, but that's not God's idea of marriage. I'm not being angry. It's not about hate. I'm just saying, nope, that's not it. Or the same is true about human sexuality. God gave us the boundaries in which human sexual activity is helpful, healthy, fruitful. And then he told us all the places where it would bring destruction. And if you live outside God's boundaries, guess what? It will bring destruction. Say, well, I don't believe that. Okay, argue with the Creator. God's wisdom is such a powerful tool. He gives us some practical and profitable approaches to how we use resources that he gives us. How we can cause them to multiply, or what we could do that would cause them to diminish. You might want to know that. So that's the book of Proverbs. The author, the editor of the book of Proverbs is Solomon. David's son, who became king. Solomon is a very different character than King David. King David starts his life as a shepherd. He's facing down lions and tigers and bears and then Goliath. And he gets to know God in a very personal way. Solomon is a very different character. Solomon is born to the palace. Solomon was born to the purple. David was not an administrator. He was a warrior. Solomon is a world-class administrator. But because of his humility early in his life, God gave him the most remarkable gift of wisdom. In fact, he said, I'll give you a wisdom that will be unequaled, unparalleled. And Solomon's life bears that out. It didn't keep Solomon from walking into great error. I don't know, I'm not in charge of the roster, but there are biblical scholars that I have great respect for that have said they think it's far more likely that Nebuchadnezzar will be in heaven than Solomon. Again, I don't know, I don't keep the roster. You know, that's not a very fruitful conversation to have. Who's going to heaven? You don't know. I mean, I know there's a whole raft of online warriors that feel like they're the arbiters, but they aren't. Solomon, he's credited with a couple other books in our Bible as well, the book of Ecclesiastes, the book of the Song of Solomon. But in Proverbs chapter 1 and verse 1, I put it in your notes. And I did your notes a little differently. It wasn't like I couldn't get the fonts equal. I was trying to add some emphasis. So the emphasis is mine. It's not the Holy Spirit, so you could disagree with me and it would all be okay. In fact, this first passage is from the Message and some of you don't like it. It's not the one Paul wrote. I know, but it's the one Alan can understand sometimes. So Proverbs chapter 1, the first six verses. These are the wise sayings of Solomon, David's son, Israel's king, written down so we'll know how to live well and right, to understand what life means and where it's going. It has my attention. One book in the Bible that says it can teach us so we can know how to live well and right in God's sight, and to understand what life means and where it's going. That's valuable. So I'm like, well, I'm going to read that book more often. That's worth a chapter a day. A manual for living, for learning what's right and just and fair, to teach the inexperienced the ropes. Perhaps we should encourage our young people to read Proverbs. Just a thought. And to give our young people a grasp on reality. There's something here also for seasoned men and women. Some of us are well seasoned. Still a thing or two for the experienced to learn. Fresh wisdom to probe and to penetrate the rhymes and reasons of wise men and women. I think it's a legitimate life goal for any person to desire to be wise in God's sight. The secularist may not think you wise, but if God considers me wise, I'm good. We have to decide whose praise it is we're trying to secure, whose approval we're most interested in. It's a very important question to settle in your heart, and I don't mean in a theoretical way. When I talk about a biblical worldview, I talk about a frame of reference to interpret the reality of our world that comes to us through our five senses. A biblical worldview uses the priorities and the parameters of Scripture to help us define what's helpful and unhelpful, what's appropriate and inappropriate, what's right and wrong, what for what we should be ambitious and what we shouldn't. You don't have to have a biblical worldview. You can choose another biblical worldview. But if you don't use a Judeo-Christian biblical worldview and you imagine yourself Christian, I need help in understanding that. Let's put it in a different context with what you know of the Hebrew Bible, the Old Testament. Could you, if you were an Israelite living in the nation of Israel, but you practiced idolatry to Baal or Asherah, if you didn't maintain the dietary code that you were given, if you ignored the principles that God had given you, do you imagine that you lived under the blessing of God? No. Now, we're all flawed people. We're all broken people. We all make mistakes. But there's a difference in making a mistake and purposely choosing to practice ungodliness. And one of the reasons we have a church in our culture that is so largely impotent and seems to exert such small influence is we're not living with a biblical worldview. We're more in touch with the message of grace and mercy. And we think we can live any way we want to and then say to God kind of half-heartedly, oh, I'm sorry. And I believe in the mercy and grace of God. If you look it up, my picture will be there. I only have hope for breath tomorrow because of God's grace. Having said that, I do not intend to purposefully, intentionally lead a life that practices things that God has said not to do. And I would encourage you not to do that either.
11: Before we return to today's message, Pastor Allen wants to share a book to help you be free from worry.
12: In the Sermon on the Mount, Jesus said a half a dozen times, do not worry. Not a suggestion, it's a directive. I have a question. Are you living in obedience to Jesus or are you ignoring him? Well, we got a new book, it'll help you. It's called Freedom from Worry. It's really a how-to guide to live a life in the peace that Jesus promised us. You don't have to have a life choked with fear and anxiety and worry. You can be free. Let's cooperate with Jesus. It's the best way to walk through our days, I promise.
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12: What if you could know? What if you could know the answers? I don't mean to every moral dilemma or to the cause of each natural disaster. You know, why was there a flash flood someplace in the world? But what if you could know the answers for the primary decision intersections of your life? What if you could know? When your heart's divided, when your emotions don't give you clarity, when to the best of your ability you can't find the logic trail to get you through, when you don't have the counselors that you wish you had to help you sort it out. What if you could know the ending at the beginning? What if you could know what behavior will be rewarded by God and what will be punished? What if you could know the end of the path before you took the first step? What if you could know the designer's intent? If you could know the mistakes not to make. That is the book of Proverbs. That's what it's about. So I don't believe that. Well, you're entitled. You know, I've had the privilege of studying in a variety of places. And I have studied in some highly celebrated academic institutions with people who had spent enormous blocks of their lives studying the Bible. Had to learn multiple languages. Spoke not just the biblical languages, but the historical languages from which the Scripture emerged. I mean, enormous amounts of time immersing themselves in the things of Scripture. But they didn't add to that any personal faith. They stood apart from it. They stood apart from the Bible and they passed judgment on it. The power of Scripture is in myth. I mean, I could give you. And I've been in those classrooms and I watched these people with high IQs and tremendous learning abilities and great academic skills and memory and all these things. But they didn't add to it a personal belief. They didn't choose to submit themselves to the authority of Scripture. Now, here's the challenge. Those people have been trained to lead our churches for several decades. So all of us, knowingly or unknowingly, have had exposure to that thought. And we have cultivated to larger or smaller extents this habit of standing outside of the Bible and going, I'm not sure I believe that. Or, I don't think that part's really relevant for me. I've done that believe in my heart and confess with my mouth thing. And so the rest of it is really doesn't bring any bearing to me. So I don't have to pay any attention to the moral and immoral part, or I don't have to pay any attention to the part about guarding my heart or all the things. We stand apart from it and we stand in judgment of the Word of God rather than allowing it to stand as the authority in our life. And then we're confused because we lead frightened lives. And lives filled with anxiety. And lives filled with torment. And we see big chunks of our lives, big blocks of time that seem to have been fruitless because we leaned a ladder against the wrong wall and then climbed feverishly. When God has said in the plainest of language, it's so plain, it doesn't require, you know, He said, wisdom cries out, calls aloud, pleads with you. What if you could know? You can. Look at Proverbs 2, verse 1. My son, if, you ought to circle that little preposition, if It means there's a fork in the road. There's an option here. If you accept my words, and if you store up my commands within you, and if you turn your ear to wisdom, and if you apply your heart to understanding, that's not a one-step invitation. There's four things there. If you'll accept my words, you have to start with that. Now you have to store it up in your heart. You have to care enough about it to protect it. Jesus told the parable about the seed of the God, word of God, when it's sown, that the devil comes to steal it. He'll do it from you. You'll catch a glimpse of something that God wants you to know, and you'll meet somebody you like, respect, that you care about, and they'll say, oh, you don't really believe that, do you? And they'll introduce the question into your heart, or they'll give you permission to distance yourself from it a little bit. If you'll accept my words, if you'll store up my commands within you, if you'll turn your ear to wisdom, and if you'll apply your heart to understanding, then, if you'll do that, then this is what will happen. You will understand. Watch this. Every good path. Can you imagine knowing which path is good and which path isn't? It doesn't mean every step on the path is going to be like fun. Because we walk through some shadowed valleys. Jesus faced temptations. Our heroes all faced challenges and persecutions. But you'll know, this is the path, this is the good path. I know what the sign said because I know the markers. And if there's resistance or difficulty, I know it's temporary because this was a good path. You can know that. Wisdom will save you from the ways of wicked men. It doesn't say it'll deliver you from all wicked men. But you'll be delivered out of their ways. The ways of wicked people will touch your life. Can I get an amen? You don't need to. Yeah. But wisdom will save you from that. It will save you also from the adulteress. Adultery. Taking down the boundaries around marriage is a national pastime. It's a marketing plan. It's a profit center. It's not new to the 21st century. It's not new to us. It's not about technology, folks. They had prostitutes on the Temple Mount in Jerusalem. Because our enemy doesn't have to have new tools. The old ones work so well. But God's wisdom, if you will accept it and store it up and turn your ear to it and apply your heart, it will save you and you will walk in the ways of good men. And here's the punchline, chapter 3, verse 1. They will prolong your life many years and bring you prosperity. One of the messages of Proverbs is you don't have to chase the things you want. If you will focus on honoring God, those things will find you. Amen. Isn't that amazing? Some of you are old enough to remember Indiana Jones. Before it was like a binge opportunity on some obscure cable channel. And I don't remember which episode, which one of it was, but there's one where he's running down a cave with this giant stone ball just about to obliterate him. Right, and but save for the miracle of being Indiana Jones, it would have been the end of the series. Well, that image is the picture I have in mind. That big stone ball, those are the blessings of God. And they're coming after me. I can't escape them. They're going to impact my life. And I want to order my life every day so that the momentum of that thing is bigger. And then we flip and go, well, you know, Pastor, what do I have to do now? How much do I have to read? And just how often do I have to come to church in person on campus? Oh. I focus so much better when I'm at home. It's just me on my sofa with just the television, no distracting people around me, no babies crying, no ameners.

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2: You have to be willing to say, God, I will trust you. I'll put my confidence in you more than in conventional wisdom. I'll put my confidence in you more than the most celebrated academics. It used to be harder to say this. I'll put my confidence in you more than the head of the CDC or the director of the FBI or the leader of this group or that group. Unfortunately, trust has cratered so far. God looks very credible. But he's less celebrated. You can't choose lawlessness and ungodliness and immorality and expect the blessing of God. Even if you relabel it as compassion, you can relabel an elephant and call it a squirrel, but it won't be a great tree climber. And we're living in a world where they're relabeling things and tell you it'll be wonderful. It won't be wonderful. Reorient your life around the Word of God. And I think if I could wrap this invitation in a sentence or two, it would be willing to be a learner. And for those of us that have known the Lord a while and we have some experience and we have some God stories, that's harder. Because we want to believe we know all the important stuff. But folks, we're living in a time that's unprecedented. And we need to know the power of God.
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9: It's natural to try and fulfill our longings by looking to people and circumstances. Problem is, people and circumstances inevitably let us down. When things don't turn out the way we expected, we get disappointed. For years, I tended to look to people and circumstances.

0: was to make me happy. And what a perfect setup that was for disappointment. It was so liberating to learn that the deepest longings of my heart could not be filled by any person or thing. Things burn and break. They get stolen or lost. People can move or change or die. But Psalm 16 tells us that fullness of joy is found in God's presence. God may not fulfill all our longings according to our timetable, but ultimately we will be fulfilled in knowing Him. Are you looking to anything or anyone other than God Himself to fill the deepest longings of your heart? With Seeking Him, I'm Nancy DeMoss Wagamuth.
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5: Good morning. And so we are going through the Gospel of John. If you want to open your Bibles to John chapter 1, it's been a great series so far, but we've got a ways to go. And as you're doing that, let me just talk about a little big idea or a thesis for this passage we're looking at today. John 1, 35 through 51 is what we're going to be looking at. And John shows that Jesus is the promised Messiah by revealing how his disciples seek him, recognize him, follow him, and proclaim him, demonstrating that faith in Jesus grows through personal discovery and testimony. And I can't wait to talk about that today. And I'm so glad you're here, because if you weren't, I'd have no one to talk to. So I'm glad you're here. But let me begin by reading just a portion of today's passage from John 1, beginning at verse 35. Again, the next day, John, speaking of John the Baptist, stood with two of his disciples, and looking at Jesus as he walked, he said, "Behold, the Lamb of God." The two disciples heard him speak, and they followed Jesus. Well, the subject for today's teaching is Jesus is proclaimed by his first disciples. Jesus is proclaimed by his first disciples, and the object is seek, follow, and proclaim Jesus. Seek Jesus, follow him, and proclaim him. Well, how many of you have met a famous person? A celebrity. Okay, don't be shy. Because most of us have. And what do you do after you've met that person? You tell everybody that you've met them, right? I remember years ago, I was a youth pastor, decades ago, a youth pastor for several years, and I survived. And during that time, I was taking a group of kids, about 30 or 40 kids, over to golf and stuff right over here in Oxnard. And we were standing in line for the little cars, the little Indy cars or whatever they're called, you know, the scooters. And I looked over across the way, and at the ticket booth, I saw a very famous celebrity, a woman. And she was an actress. In fact, she was a woman who was in a huge box office hit just prior to that time. And I was so excited when I saw her, I turned to the kids behind me and I said, "Look, look at who that is. Do you recognize her?" And I said, "That's so-and-so." They said, "No, it's not. There is no way she's going to be at golf and stuff." And there she was with her husband and her little boy. And I knew it was her. So I said, "Okay, I'll prove it." And I walked across the way. I walked up to her. And I said, "Excuse me, are you Jane Fonda?" And she said, "Well, yes, I am." And I said, "Well, I'm Doug. And I'm with these kids back here who don't believe you are who you are. So I just had to come over and introduce myself to prove it. Nice to meet you." And she said, and I'll never forget these words, "Nice to meet you too, Doug." So for the next weeks and months and even years, probably decades up until right now, Everybody I met, I told them, you know, hi, I'm Doug. I met Jane Fonda. Because when you meet a celebrity, you want to tell people about it. Are you that intent on telling others about Christ? Amen. Excited that you've met Christ, if you've met him. Excited that you know him and he knows your name. Do you tell people? That's part of what we'll talk about today. Let me put a little context to what we're going to be teaching today. We continue in the narrative about John the Baptist. Bruce started that last week with Jesus' baptism and introducing John the Baptist. And it tells the story. This is a narrative passage from John's perspective, John the Apostle, the writer of this gospel, of Christ's proclamation by John the Baptist and by those who would become Jesus' first disciples. John gives us evidence that Jesus is indeed the Son of God and the Savior. And that's part of why John wrote the gospel. We know that John's purpose for the gospel can be found at the end of John, where he says in John 20, verse 31, he says, "But these are written that you may believe that Jesus is the Christ, the Son of God, and that believing you may have life in his name." And so as John reveals the story about John the Baptist, he is giving further proof that Jesus was who he claims to be. And John the Baptist affirms twice in this chapter that Jesus is the Lamb of God. He is the first proclaimer, John the Baptist is, of Jesus being the Messiah, and that the Messiah has come. He was proclaiming he's coming, and now we're going to see he's proclaiming he has come. In fact, this passage is part of a three-day period of time of John the Baptist's ministry, where on the first day, John is saying he's here, and then he's saying that he is the Lamb of God, and then he says on the third day, follow him. And so John tells the story, John the writer tells the story in two parts. In this section that we're looking at today, verses 35 through 51, it's divided according to the disciples who encountered Jesus. And the first couple are Andrew and Simon Peter. They had been disciples of John. And a third one who's not named, because he mentions Andrew and another disciple, these two disciples, but he doesn't name the other disciple. I think the other disciple is John, the writer of this gospel, because John's a very humble guy. He doesn't want to write about himself and even refers to himself by something besides his name. He'll call himself the disciple who Jesus loved, for example, more than once in the gospel. So I think it's Simon and Andrew, Peter and John who first encounter Jesus. And then the second group we'll look at is Philip and Nathanael. Philip and Nathanael, and some of you might know Nathanael by Bartholomew, same guy. So let's look at the first point. First major point is this. Jesus invites seekers. Jesus invites seekers. Seekers in verses 35 through 39. And in seeking him, point number one, see and consider Jesus. Verse 35 says again, the next day, John stood with two of his disciples. And these are disciples of John the Baptist. John the Baptist stood with two of his disciples. And it's likely Andrew and John. Andrew will be named down in verse 40, but John is not named. In verse 36, and looking at Jesus as he walked, so John the Baptist is watching Jesus walk by and looking at him as he goes, he says, "Behold, the Lamb of God." The second time in this chapter that he's referred to Jesus as the Lamb of God. So again, we see John the Baptist proclaiming who Jesus is, because that's what John the Baptist does. He points to Jesus. And he's still pointing people to Christ in this passage. As Matthew said of John the Baptist, that he was the voice of one who came crying in the wilderness, "Make ready the way of the Lord, make his path straight." And as Bruce talked about last week, he wore a big, like, camel skin poncho, leather belt around his waist, keeping it together, and he ate locusts and wild honey. And I think anything with enough wild honey on it is edible. I mean, you can have a fly in your wild honey and you probably wouldn't notice it. A locust, a little crunchier, but it's still okay with the wild honey. Now he's saying, rather than he's coming, make his path straight, he's saying he's here. Behold, the Lamb of God. And John the Baptist is really the last Old Testament prophet. Think about it. The prophets of the Old Testament pointed to a Messiah who would come. And then after Malachi, the last prophet in the Old Testament proper, there was a 400-year silence of prophecy. 400 years of silence. And breaking that silence was the voice of one who came crying in the wilderness, John the Baptist. And he was doing the same thing that the Old Testament prophets did. Messiah is coming. Get ready. He's coming. But now he's transitioned from Messiah is coming to Messiah is here. And he says, behold, and we talked about this word last week. It means to view or to see and consider. Look closely. Check it out. That's the way I think of it in modern vernacular. I think of, hey, check it out. That's the Lamb of God. In other words, take him seriously. Take a close look at him. Look at Jesus and consider the fact that he is the Lamb of God. And by the way, that term Lamb of God for the Jewish people who were listening and his Jewish disciples at that time had great significance. That's my granddaughter. I'm sorry. She wanted to come up and preach with me, but I guess she couldn't. But that description is the Lamb of God had great significance for the Jews of the day because they would think back to the Passover and the Passover lamb and the 1500 years since Moses of offering sacrifices, not only on Passover but other times of the lamb who was representative of the Lamb of God. And John the Baptist is saying, in essence, view and consider Jesus. He is the one represented by all those lambs sacrificed over the past 1,500 years since Moses. The real lamb that those other lambs just represented is here. So, number one, see and consider the Lamb of God. Number two, seek and follow Jesus. Seek and follow Jesus. Verse 37. The two disciples heard John the Baptist speak, and they followed Jesus. So this is Andrew and John, the writer of this gospel. And they hear John the Baptist say, behold, the Lamb of God. And what do? They follow him. Beholding Jesus is more than just thinking about who he is. It involves seeking a relationship with him. To behold him, we want to seek him. We want to seek him daily. And we should turn our eyes upon Jesus and look full into his wonderful face. It's not simply pondering who he might be, giving mental assent to the idea of Jesus. It's taking time to be with Jesus and to seek to know about him and to know him and have a relationship with him. And they followed him. And verse 38. Then Jesus turned, and seeing them following, he said to them, what do you seek? What do you seek? Well, they were literally following him to see where he lived. We learn that in the next part of the verse. And they are transitioning now from following John the Baptist as one of his disciples to following Jesus. In one sense, Jesus seems to be asking, what do you want? What are you looking for? In the immediate. But in another way, he's asking, what do you want from life? What do you seek in life? And that's one of his very important questions. Jesus is good at asking great questions. Have you noticed that? I think he asks each one of us, what do you seek? What are you looking for in life? Later in this gospel, in chapter 11, we'll see his discussion with Martha after the birth of, after the death of Lazarus. And he says to her, I'm the resurrection and the life, and no one comes to the Father, or no one, he who believes in me will live even though he dies. But then he asks the really important question of Martha. He says, do you believe this? Do you believe this? And later, of course, he's talking to Peter when he says, who do you say that I am? And Peter says, you are the Christ, the Son of the living God. Questions he asks of all of us. What do you seek? Do you believe this? Who do you say that I am? And they said to him, Rabbi, which is to say, when translated, teacher. And that's a clue that they're transitioning from John the Baptist to Jesus, because he, John the Baptist, was their rabbi, their teacher, and now they're considering Jesus their teacher. Teacher, where are you staying? And he said to them, come and see. Verse 39, I believe that's, although not a question, but something that Jesus says to all of us. Come and see. He gives us all that invitation. Everyone here is invited to come and see, to behold, to consider, to check out Jesus, to learn of me, he says. They came, and they saw where he was staying, and they remained with him that day. Now it was about the 10th hour. So that would have been, according to Jewish time, about 4 p.m. in the afternoon. So these two disciples, Andrew and John, they stayed with Jesus throughout the afternoon and all night. Imagine the discussion they had and what Jesus had to say to them, to tell them about who he is. And he gave them objective evidence, I'm sure, that he is the Christ, the Son of the living God. And the things they discussed, no doubt, further convinced them that he was the Messiah. They had no doubt. Jesus invites seekers. So I want to encourage each of us to seek Christ. Be a seeker. Help people to behold, to consider him, spend time with him. And we have to ask ourselves, how much time do I spend with him? Do I seek Jesus daily? Am I seeking him out so I can learn more about him and be even more convinced of who he is? How much am I seeking him compared to seeking other things? We have a lot of important stuff going on in our lives, and sometimes certain things take precedence over seeking Christ. We're seeking that career, we're seeking that money, we're seeking that relationship, whatever it might be. Seek him more than you seek other things. Jesus said in Matthew 11:29, take my yoke upon you and learn from me, for I am gentle and lowly in heart, and you will find rest for your souls. As you may know, a yoke is a steering device, and he's in essence saying, let me steer you. Learn of me and let me direct your life. Jesus invites seekers. Second main point is this. Andrew, John, and Simon encounter Jesus. It's important for us to properly identify who Jesus is. Andrew not only identifies Jesus as the Messiah, but immediately proclaims to someone else who he is. And the first point is Jesus identified and proclaimed. So verse 40, one of the two who heard John, the unnamed one, likely John the apostle, heard John the Baptist speak and followed him. And Andrew was Andrew. One of the two was Andrew, and Simon Peter's brother. And the other was likely John, the gospel writer. Verse 41, he first found his own brother Simon. This is Andrew now. He finds Simon, and he said to him, we have found the Messiah, which translated, and is translated from Hebrew into Greek. Hebrew is Messiah. Greek is the Christ. We have found the Christ. Based on the objective evidence that they received spending the day and night with Jesus, Andrew and John say, we have found him. No doubt that Jesus is the Messiah. No doubt that he is the anointed one. And it's important that we be assured of who Jesus is. A lot of people have ideas about Jesus, but they're wrong. it's important that we know who he truly is. He's not just a great religious leader or just a prophet or just a man. And Andrew properly identifies him, the Messiah. And I love the fact that he doesn't say he could be the Messiah. Seems like he might be the Messiah. I feel he's the Messiah. He doesn't say that. He says, we have found the Messiah. We need to be that certain about who he is. So Jesus is identified and proclaimed. And then secondly, Jesus gives a new identity in verse 42. And Bruce talked a lot about identity last week, which was great. And in Christ, your identity is not only about who you are, but who you can become. That's what's awesome about Christ. He looks at you. He knows already who you are, but he also knows who you can become. And we see that in the story of the life of Peter. So Andrew brings his brother Simon to Jesus. And when Jesus looked at him, hadn't met him yet, hadn't found out his name, he just looks at him, he says, you're Simon, the son of Jonah. In essence saying, yeah, I know who you are. You're Simon, the son of Jonah. But you shall be called, he knows who he is, now he's going to tell him about the future. You shall be called Cephas. And that's Aramaic for stone. In Greek, it would be Peter or Petros. You shall be called Cephas or Peter. Jesus not only knew who Simon was, but who he would become. And he would become a significant part of God's church. He would serve as part of the foundation upon which the church was built. It says in Ephesians chapter 2, verse 20, the church is built on the foundation of the apostles and prophets, and he would become one of those apostles. So it was appropriate that his name was Stone to be part of the foundation. But the church ultimately would be built on the rock, and Jesus uses that play on words, that his name is Stone, but upon this rock, your testimony, thou art the Christ, the Son of the living God, upon this rock I will build my church. He didn't build the church on Peter, but that statement by Peter would become the rock upon which the church is built. So Peter's identity in Christ would be very important, and so is ours. Have you had different identities throughout your life? Nowadays, when you say that, it might be a little weird. But the fact is, most of us do. I know my little granddaughter, she'll walk up to me one day and she'll say, her name's Autumn, by the way. And she'll come up and she'll say, I'm Sophia. Sophia's one of these princesses or something. But she knows that she's Sophia. And she'll repeat it over and over again. We all do that as kids. I remember when I was a little kid, 6 years old, I had a different identity. I was not Doug Posey. I was Zorro. I loved that show on Disney on Sunday nights. They had live action segments, episodes of Zorro. The old one starring Guy Williams. Some of you remember Guy Williams. He became the dad on Lost in Space. Yeah, by the way, I met him too. But I was Zorro. I received a Zorro costume when I was around that age for Christmas, and I wore it like little kids will do. I wore it every day. It's the only thing I wore every day. To the point where the popsicle man who came around our block just about every day, and he knew all the kids on the block. When I finally wore out the costume after I don't know how many years, and it practically fell off, he thought I was a brand new kid on the block. Did not recognize me. One of the most important things that parents can do is teach their kids about their identity in Christ. Some of you here took our parenting class that we taught a few months ago. And if you remember nothing else from that parenting class, you likely remember that we put a big emphasis on letting your kids know who they are in Christ, making sure they have a relationship with Christ and they're building their identity in Christ. And it takes care of a world of troubles.
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13: Greg Laurie here. You can overcome anything you're worried about right now with prayer. The Apostle Paul says, don't worry about anything. Instead, pray about everything. Tell God what you need and thank Him for all He has done. Then you will experience God's peace, which exceeds anything we can understand. And this peace will guard your heart and mind as you live in Christ Jesus. 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
14: Because it's really hard to enjoy your life when you're trying to control everything and everyone in your life.
15: Won't be joyful.
14: It will not be joyful. And so the choice is, it's not that we're going to get it right all the time, but the choice is to get it right now, while there is still time, to instead of dreading your life, start enjoying your life. Yeah. And start surrendering to God that which is outside of your control.
8: Well, that's Lisa Turkhurst, and she joins us today on Focus on the Family with Jim Daly, and I'm John Fuller.
15: You know, John, most of us probably wouldn't describe ourselves as controlling. So often, controlling people don't know they're controlling.
8: That's true.
15: And there's so many different environments when we talk about controlling. There's work. I mean, I've said, you know, when you're in this position, I'm responsible to the donors and the board. There's a certain amount of control I need to exert to make sure the ministry is moving in the right place. And not feel bad about that. You know, this is a direction or a change of course that we need to make, so let's make it. And people say, well, that's very controlling. But you need that. So there are healthy examples of control. Then we get into marriage, and again, that can be unhealthy. You know, if one of the spouses is overly controlling, out of fear perhaps. The good news is we're going to talk about this topic today with our guest in such a powerful and positive way for us to recognize those temptations for control, what drives it, the fear in us and other things, and then what do we do to move to a more biblical, godly perspective?
8: Yeah, because so much of life can't be controlled, right? Well,
15: let's
8: Lisa Turkhurst is always popular when we have her here in the studio, and you're about to hear why. As the president and chief visionary officer of Proverbs 31 Ministries, she's encouraged literally millions of women to strengthen their faith and their relationships. She's written a number of books, and one that we're talking about today is called Making Peace with What I Can't Control. Find relief from the exhaustion of overthinking, trying to fix others, and wanting to figure it all out. And you can learn more about Lisa and this book at our website.
15: That is so good. What a great title.
14: Thank
15: Lisa,
14: you.
15: Welcome in.
14: Thank you so much. I'm so honored once again to be with you guys.
15: At Proverbs 31 Ministries, you're talking to so many women. What in this category of control are you hearing from them where they're struggling?
14: I think people, first of all, there's a big section of people that wouldn't necessarily, like you said before, Jim, they're not necessarily saying I'm a control freak or I have control issues. And yet they're walking around so exhausted from trying to manage everything that they are responsible to manage, but then also stepping over that line, managing other people, situations that they feel they want a certain outcome. All of it's so very understandable. And I would say the vast majority of people, the root of their control is not power, it's fear. Mm-hmm. And I think when we start to really peel back the layers, we have to understand and take a look at there's a paper thin line between being a responsible person, which is really good, to being a controlling person. And so we have to examine where is that line and how can we address the fear yeah. that often drives these controlling tendencies that whether we know it or not, must be dealt with.
15: And we are going to get into that, thankfully, because I think you're right. Over ground zero when you talk about fear manifesting itself in control, because we want to control the environment we're in. But before we get there, this idea of control can be masked as something good, you know, that you care about others.
14: That's
15: you
14: right.
15: want to help them get to a better place. And those are all noble things to be about.
14: Exactly.
15: Talk about that, that you saw in yourself, this justification for control, that I'm just trying to help them be better.
14: Yeah. Well, and not just I saw in myself, I still see it in myself.
15: Yeah, right. All of us have some of this,
14: yeah,
15: especially
14: yeah.
15: as Christians.
14: Yeah. You know, when I went through in my first marriage, just complete betrayal and devastation, I didn't realize that I was working overtime to try to manage another person. I truly felt like I was trying to save my marriage. I was trying to save my family. I was trying to save this man that I had been with so long. I didn't understand. I just didn't have the language or the context that what I was actually doing was hindering him from hitting rock bottom and realizing that he had a savior, but it wasn't me. And sometimes I think in a desperate attempt to save another person, what we don't realize is we're actually stepping in front of the very consequences that could actually help them. It's only understandable that we do everything that we can to try to talk them into making different choices, to try to prevent, you know, certain outcomes. And you know, it's also very understandable. So if you're in that place, you know, before we even start talking about what needs to be done, I just want to say, I get it. And here's another big category, parents of adult children, you know?
15: Teens too.
14: Teens too. It's like, you know, we see things so clearly because for me, I'm bringing 57-year-old wisdom into a scenario where there's 20 and 30-year-olds making decisions. My kids are great kids, but also there are certain things that I'm like, oh, no, don't do that, don't do this. And it's not because I want to control them. It's because I want to help them. But help taken too far can really get us in trouble.
15: And I think the challenge is knowing where that line is, like you said. It's so hard to give advice. You know, I'm thinking of the scripture where the Lord, they're out on the sea and the storm is going and he's sleeping. And the disciples are like, man, come on, this is dangerous. This is life-threatening. And then he calms the storm. But it's mentioned in scripture that they kind of woke him up. It's that kind of thing. Some people, let's say spouses, may look at that and say, you're disconnected from reality, man. You should be controlling in this situation. Like the Lord should have known to wake up and calm the storm in that setting. But with a teen child who's having struggles or an adult child, there's a certain amount of wisdom and control you want to apply. But in the end, you got to let them be the Lord's, right?
14: Mm-hmm.
15: That sounds hard and calloused.
14: It is very, very challenging. But here's that paper thin line. I think let's just go there between responsibility and being controlling. When I am being responsible, I manage all that is within my ability to manage, to control. But regarding other people, I don't step over that line and also try to manage them. So being responsible is I am going to manage what is within my ability to manage. But regarding the outcome, I must trust God.
15: Yeah.
14: And I've made peace with the fact that ultimately I have to trust God. If I'm being controlling, then controlling is I'm going to manage everything that is within my ability to manage. And I'm also going to manage everything that is really outside of my ability to manage, because regarding the outcome, I'm only willing to accept the outcome that I think is best.
15: Yeah. There's so many behaviors that the Lord warns us about, fear being one of them. Fear not. You know, don't live in that state of fear. One of the things for unhealthy control, in my opinion, as I've observed it, is when it starts from fear mm-hmm. rather than from a healthy place. Fear almost when it rises, the only tool in a mom's tool chest, a dad's tool chest, a husband, a wife, whatever the application, is you reach for control, to increase control to lower your fear.
14: Exactly.
15: And it doesn't really help.
14: Well, and here's the tricky thing about it. Sometimes it does, in a temporary sense. Sometimes our controlling efforts really do start to steer things in a direction that we want them to go. But it's all temporary, because ultimately we cannot control how another person thinks, the narrative that another person believes, or what a person does, or what they even say. So ultimately we can't control that. So even if it seems like it works for a little bit, our controlling efforts, it will eventually fall apart and leave us more anxious than we were before. Control is really fear disguised as a strength. So think about that for a second. Control is really fear described as a strength. And I think sometimes we think there's nothing we can do about fear. It just hits us. And we know the verses, you know, the go-to verse, of course, you know, God did not give us a spirit of fear. But I think it's important that we understand fear can actually be broken into four distinct components that will give us a little bit more understanding of what we can do, practically speaking, about fear. The first component of fear, you can't do anything about. That's the alert or the alarm. So that's when you become aware of something and you become alert or alarmed. This is something that's stirring up fear inside of me. That's going to hit you, and you really cannot control that at all. Then the second two components of fear, that's where we can do some work. So one of them is memory. Instantaneously, when we feel that alert or alarm, our brain is going to go back very quickly. It happens just like this. Go back to another time, a memory that we felt the same feeling. And then it's going to interpret what we are experiencing based on the memories that we have. Then the next component is perception. Based on what's happened before, you know, and certainly if we've had previous trauma, trauma is not just what happens to us. It's the story we tell ourselves because of what happened. That's perception. So memory and perception, that's where work can happen. That's where we can really make progress with our fear. And the fourth component is either our reaction or our response. We want to get to response, not always just feeling paralyzed because we feel a fear and then we react, right? Now, obviously, in the moment that I feel this feeling of fear, I'm not going to go, okay, let me break it down now. What's a previous memory? What's a perception? That's not the time to do it. The time to do it is when we don't feel threatened.
15: Yeah.
14: And we can really examine. So this situation is constantly stirring up this fear inside of me. So now let me go back. Where do I have other memories where maybe a worst case scenario did happen? And what is the story, the perception that I'm telling myself because of what happened? We can do work there in a time where we're not threatened. And if we do some work, then our chances increase to have a better response on the end. So in that moment, we more quickly tell ourselves a better story about what reality is. Sometimes when you've been through worst case scenario after worst case scenario, you start convincing yourself, and in that moment of fear saying, oh, this is absolutely going to be worst case scenario, when in reality, it probably won't be. It won't be best. It won't be worse. It'll hit somewhere in the middle. So that perception work, the story that we've been telling ourselves, is really important.
15: It's so critical, because that controlling attitude, especially in parenting, can really bring damage to the relationship.
14: That's right. And, you know, we talked a little bit about the role that fear is playing in all of this, and the two components, memory and perception. So this is where we can really take a step back. I encourage people to get a journal and start writing healthier perceptions in our journal. Like, when I feel this, you know, it's not always this. And then put in some Bible verses. And like Nehemiah says, take counsel with yourself. And then certainly bring it all to the Lord in prayer and bring in scriptures too. All of that can help us in a moment where we're preparing in times of strength for times of struggle.
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8: 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Let's resume now with the balance of today's programming. Yeah, and Lisa, this is something generally in the culture that we're seeing anyway. I mean, bubble-wrapped kids, you know, wearing bike helmets because they might fall from their bike. I fell from my bike. I survived. So there is something in the Christian community where we think Jesus is the answer for this. Mm-hmm. And you have a story of Judas in the scripture that really highlights the difference between saying, I want Jesus to take care of this, and then I really want Jesus to take care of this.
14: Exactly. Well, the story of Judas, you know, we have certain perceptions of Judas where, you know, he was the one that betrayed Jesus, sold him out for money. And then, of course, we know what played out after that. And so oftentimes I would see the story of Judas and think, oh, yeah, I know that. So I didn't ever dig deep or do any personal reflection of what part of Judas's mistake do I see my own self making? Like, how can I learn something more specific from him? And when you boil it all down to it, you know, take away the greed, that may have been a large part of it. But what I really want to focus on is Judas saw an outcome that he was very determined. Judas wanted Jesus to rise up and become an earthly king to overthrow the Romans and make the Roman oppression go away. That is good. That's not a bad desire. Oftentimes, the outcomes that we want, they're good. They're not bad desires. The problem is that Judas decided to do it his way, and he was only willing to accept an outcome that he thought was best, and he didn't pause and think that God could be doing something different and better. Different doesn't always mean bad. Different just means different. What Jesus's plan was, he was going to rise up. He was going to become a king, but he wasn't just after saving the people of the day. He was after eternal salvation. God's plan was so much bigger than what Judas could even fathom. And the most tragic part of Judas's story is in the end, he tried to undo what he did. He took the money back and said, you know, like, take the money back. And he realized he couldn't undo what he did. And then, of course, it wound up taking him right to his death.
15: You know, there is such a big application for us there in terms of God's plans for our lives, for those around us, our kids, etc. I mean, and it's hard to say, Lord, I truly give this all over to you, which was Judas's mistake. You're absolutely right. But we do that in so many different ways that we are saying, I love you. I don't trust you, Lord. That's what we're really saying.
14: Yeah.
15: And man, God has to say, okay, child, just give me some time. You'll see why my plans are better and bigger. You know, so many testimonies of alcoholics, addictions of all kinds that end up in a godly place where the person is saved. Not everybody has that experience. But you sit there and go, the valleys that I had to go through, I'm so grateful for. Because that's what ultimately brought me to the Lord.
14: Absolutely.
15: And but that is hard. It's hard for a parent to say, okay, Lord, have your way with my child.
14: Yeah.
15: Because I'm going to trust that you're going to bring him to you.
14: But in the end, you know, we have to remember when we release a loved one, when we release a child into trusting the Lord, you know, we're releasing them to the Lord. We're not releasing them to a cliff to fall over. We need to mentally have this picture. We are releasing them into the arms of God, and that's the safest place for any person to be. Now, will we always get the outcome that we want? Absolutely not. But regardless, we can't control the outcome anyways. Mm. So why not take that step and release them into the arms of the Lord and let the Lord carry what was never yours to carry?
15: Yeah. And also in that respect, it's not saying don't be engaged. You know,
14: Absolutely.
15: Sometimes as Christians, we live on these switches, you know.
14: Yeah.
15: Lord, he's all yours. And
14: yeah,
15: I'm not going to talk to him
14: again.
15: We don't
14: want to live in extremes like that, right? We want to be responsible.
15: Right.
14: For example, like the riding the bike thing. It is responsible to tell our kids to put their helmet on. It is responsible to give them a safe path to bike. It is responsible to, you know, let our kids get outside and have some fresh air and all of that. But can we ultimately control that no accident will ever happen? No, we can't.
15: Yeah.
14: And so we can do all that we are responsible to do. And then once we've done that, we have to rest and trust in the Lord. That doesn't mean disengage. Stay engaged. Just don't be controlling.
15: Yeah. You know, this idea of helper and fixer, I think Jean and I represent this. She is a helper. I'm a fixer. And we can get into trouble with that. And you have a similar story that we helped a friend with a car loan, and it didn't go well.
14: Right.
15: But what was your story, your experience with that?
14: Yeah. So, you know, I'm a very tenderhearted person, and compassion taken too far, I've learned in therapy, is codependency. I need you to be okay so I can feel okay. So how can I make you okay? Because I want to feel okay. Okay.
15: I think I followed that.
14: Yeah. And so, you know, sometimes my compassion will run ahead. And, you know, if I have something, example, if I have the money to go help another person, I sometimes feel compelled to do it. And I know this about myself, so I have to watch it. Because what can often happen is if we try to step in and rescue that person, if I want to give them money as a gift, and it's not irresponsible for me to do that, then give it as a gift. But I would really caution you about giving money to someone who has already proven themselves irresponsible with money. Because when you do that, what's going to eventually happen if you expect them to pay you back, it's going to go bad really quickly. If they've already proven themselves not responsible with money, they're not going to suddenly, because now you give them more money, it's not going to suddenly make them responsible with money. And that's kind of the trap I got in. And the situation started off, it felt so good in the moment. Like, I'm helping this person, you know, co-sign this loan. It's going to be great. It felt awesome. I felt like a hero. But then when it came time to expecting them to be responsible again, when they've already proven over and over and over to not be responsible, my expectations for them to suddenly manage this well, of course, they weren't met. I became part of their problem, that I was always chasing them down for money, which really was not the case.
15: Yeah.
14: Now, again, am I saying never loan money to people? That's not what I'm saying. I'm saying don't enable somebody who's already proven that they're going to be irresponsible. Don't go into it thinking you're going to be the savior. They have a savior, but it's not you.
15: Yeah. Mm-hmm. But it is so hard to pull back for their best interests.
14: Yes.
15: Because you want to feel good about yourself,
14: yes.
15: Right?
14: And the thing is, can you do, like, here's what I encourage people. Okay, you want to help and you want to take the risk? Totally your choice. The control police, they're not going to come swarming in on you and give you a big hand slap. Nope, you know. But do you have to take it to an extreme of solving the big problem? Or could you come in and solve part of the problem out of your compassion, out of your love for them? You know, do you have to give them all the money? Or could you come in and offer them a gift of relief that's a temporary, you know, solution, not to the big problem, but to something more immediate today? And so I'm not saying draw hard lines here. I'm not saying to, you know, be suddenly like anti-people. I'm saying be wise about what it is really costing you. Be aware of the emotional wear and tear.
15: You talk about flipping the script, and I think this might be in day one here. We're going to come back next time, if you're willing.
14: Absolutely.
15: And talk more about this topic. But you talk about flipping the script, replacing thoughts like, I can't believe this. Like, I can't believe that couple would not manage this auto loan the way they need to, right? Mm-hmm. And you can, again, you can generate a lot of emotion about what they're not doing to perform to your expectation, which is a form of control. But talk about flipping the script. Give us some of those examples of what we're saying in our head that tends to float in the control person's mind.
14: Absolutely. Yeah. So often, and I'm not going to put this on anyone else, I'll put it on me. Often what I would say is, I can't believe they're doing this. And that shocks my system, almost sending me into fight, flight, freeze mode, right? Or I'll go, I would never do this to someone. Again, shocking my

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2: 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We have caring Christian counselors. You can start there. They'll call you back and spend time with you. We have a referral network. If you need more time with a counselor, we'll find somebody in your area that you can go and talk with. We also have those trusted resources, articles, programs, videos, counseling support, and much, much more. The idea is don't create an excuse that you can't find help. 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Just call us. And if you can make a monthly pledge of any amount, we'll send you Lisa's book as our way of saying thank you for being part of the ministry and helping other people. We had one woman who wrote in, Connie. She said, 10 years ago, I learned I was carrying a stillborn child. I turned to focus on the family, and you helped me through one of the most difficult times of my life. Now, a friend I'll be mentoring was diagnosed with cancer. I knew exactly where to turn for resources and support. God has used this ministry in my life again and again, and I'm so grateful you've always been there when I needed you. There's the evidence. Wow. And that's such a powerful story. So get in touch with us. Help us to help others like Connie to find their source in Christ. And if you can't make a monthly pledge, we'll send you a copy of Lisa's book for a one-time gift as well. And man, I hope you'll do it today.
3: 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I'm John Fuller, inviting you back as we continue this really important conversation with Lisa Turkhurst and once again help you and your family thrive in Christ. 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
5: When we release a loved one, when we release a child into trusting the Lord, you know, we're releasing them to the Lord. We're not releasing them to a cliff to fall over. We need to mentally have this picture. We are releasing them into the arms of God, and that's the safest place for any person to be. Now, will we always get the outcome that we want? Absolutely not. But regardless, we can't control the outcome anyways.
3: That's insight from Lisa Turkhurst, who's our guest today again on Focus on the Family with Jim Daly. And we're glad you've joined us. I'm John Fuller.
2: You know, John, it's great to have Lisa back. Every time it's just like wisdom, wisdom, wisdom. And she's lived, you know, a life of observation, I would say. You know, last time we talked about fear and control, and we're going to continue that discussion today. It was so good and has application for each and every person, because in this life, in our sinful nature, fear, which the Lord does not want us to live in, leads to unhealthy control issues. And I would say, you know, many of the marital problems that we see here at Focus on the Family that we help at Hope Restored, our marriage intensive, much of it is rooted in this area of fear and control. And I'm so grateful she's written the book that we can talk about today. And I just want to get on with it.
3: Yeah. Yeah. And that book is called Making Peace with What I Can't Control. Find relief from the exhaustion of overthinking, trying to fix others, and wanting to figure it all out.
2: Hey, hang on, John. The phones are ringing off the hook.
3: Don't miss out on your opportunity.
2: Come on.
3: Contact us today if you want to get a copy of the book. And by the way, download the broadcast app that we have so you don't have any fear about missing out on what Lisa shared.

0: last time?
1: We covered a lot of material last time, but we're going to roll into continuing to get to this issue of fear and control and all that. Let's go back and kind of talk about the common fears that often lead to control, because we didn't get to that list. And I'll read them again, and I want you to highlight a couple. But fear of rejection, abandonment, or not being loved. So these are the things in our, a lot of times in our childhood, that we experience that set up our attitudes and our emotional response.
2: And even our perceptions,
1: yeah,
2: of present-day things we're going to face. We will pull from these previous feelings, and they may go all the way back to unhealed things in our childhood or even experiences that we had throughout our adulthood. But boy, rejection's a big one.
1: And abandonment. I mean, that can, in a marriage, that can be some, the other spouse is working late and you catastrophize that into, what are they doing? They're not wanting to spend time with me. And they're actually working on a project that the boss said, could you get this done by the time you leave tonight? So some of that is like that, right? And because of those wounds as a child, you're making it as something it's not.
2: Yeah, I think one of the greatest fears that we have as humans is emotional suffering. And certainly the fear of loss ties right into that as well. I tell a story in the book about one of my dearest friends. Her name is Leah. She has worked side by side with me on every book project that I've done for, it seems like, eons, truly. But because we're so close and we're working together all the time, we process a lot of life. I tell a story about Leah losing her father to brain cancer. And he went from being this vibrant, healthy, strong man to finding out he had a brain tumor. And then the decline and deterioration, it was shocking. It definitely impacted her, and the grief was enormous. So Leah had one son by the time her father passed, and then she since had another daughter. And she came to me and she said, I think there's this area of controlling that has been really troublesome to my marriage. And that is that I always want to make every choice for my kids to make sure that they are healthy. And, you know, I watched my father deteriorate and I don't want that in my children. And so it's caused some tension between her and her husband. So we were processing this. And I asked her a very important question. I said, Leah, are you trying to keep your kids healthy? Or are you trying to prevent cancer? Because trying to keep your kids healthy, that is a responsible thing to do. Trying to prevent cancer is impossible. You can do all that you can do to set your children's health up for success, but ultimately you cannot control whether or not they ever get, you know, a diagnosis of cancer. And I think that helped open her brain to that fine line between being responsible, feed your kids healthy food, do what you need to do to keep them healthy, but not be so controlling where you take it into hyperdrive trying to prevent cancer, because at the end of the day, that's not going to be possible.
1: Yeah, and that's a good example of how to deal in a healthy way with something that could be unhealthy. Mm-hmm. How did, I mean, what was her first response, if you can recall? I mean, how did she, was she defensive or?
2: No, she wasn't, because I asked her a very important question at first. Are you open to a thought? And anytime we're going to share something that could step on somebody's toes, you just ask, you know, are you open to a thought? And she said, yes, I am. And so I asked her that profound question, you know, are you trying to keep your kids healthy? Are you trying to prevent cancer? And it really, really impacted on a very practical level the way that she's now interacting with her family. It was life-changing to her. It's not a perfect science, of course. Does she sometimes still step into, you know, trying to prevent cancer? Of course she does. But because she's aware of it, it has drastically improved the environment of her home. And I think that's the secret. It's not to do this right all the time, but it's to get it right while there is still time to provide a healthier environment for us and our loved ones.
1: Yeah, that is so good. In that regard, you were up in a alpine, I think, one of those alpine slide rides. We have plenty of them here in Colorado, actually. Come visit them. But it's what they do in the summertime, and you get into this metal, I don't know what you'd call it, car.
0: Yeah, kind of a roller coaster car.
1: Yeah, and you ride down the ski slopes, and you do it at a fast pace. But you learn something in that, kind of that little lesson of how to surrender.
2: That's right. And it was a painful lesson, truly. So my friend Joy really wanted to ride the mountain coaster. I was very timid. And I thought, I don't want to ride the mountain coaster. I've never wanted to ride a mountain coaster. I don't have that on my bingo card. And I'm looking at the mountain coaster and I'm like, I'm not even sure this thing is 100% safe. So I would prefer not. I can find other things to do to have a lot of fun. I don't need that. But she was like, come on, you can do it with me. You can do it with me. And then she finally said, we'll ride on it together. I said, okay. So we get up and, you know, have you ever been in a situation where things are unfolding, but it takes your brain a minute to catch up before all of a sudden you realize it's kind of too late. My brain didn't catch up on time. That's what happened. They strapped Joy in her seat, ushered me to the front of the car. Basically, I am sitting on the front of the car. They put a seatbelt across me and then the thing goes. And I realize I'm in a terrible position. I was trying to control. And instead, now I have put myself in the worst position possible. I am strapped to the front of this. The thing starts going. The operator looks at Joy and says, do not hit the brake unless there's an object in front of you. And Joy and I are both rule followers. And so she never hit the brake. And we went so fast because
1: velocity.
2: The weight of two of us on the car made us go even faster. And never hitting the brake, we screamed so loud. We had friends on the other side of the mountain, and they could hear us and identify that it was Joy and Lisa screaming. And at first, I was screaming like for my life, like, help me, help me. Like I was so unwell. But about three quarters of the way into the ride, I thought, all that's doing is wearing my voice out. Like, nobody's coming to save us. No, there is, until we get through this, we cannot get off this. We cannot get around this. We cannot get above this. We've got to get through this. And I stopped screaming. And I just kind of surrendered to the process, and we did get through it. You know, one of the most powerful prepositions in all of the Bible, as my friend Dr. Joel Munimali says, is the word through. We have to sometimes just go through. The children of Israel had to go through the wilderness. Jesus had to go through the cross. Sometimes we are going to be in situations where there is absolutely nothing we can do. We are strapped to the front of a situation that is going to barrel through what is going to barrel through, and we have to get through it. But in the process of getting through it, if we white knuckle it, resist it, scream at the top of our lungs, we can certainly make that the way we get through it. Or we can realize, ultimately, I don't have control. Ultimately, I've got to surrender this. And what I would say is surrender it to the Lord. And the roller coaster eventually came to a stop, unstrapped myself, got off, and I declared, I'll never do that again. So, you know, but in the middle of it, there was nothing I could do to control. And I thought, this is what it feels like. This is what it feels like to have absolutely no control. And guess what? I survived.
1: And we pay money to do that. That's
2: I did
1: crazy.
2: Pay money. That's a very important thing. I think Joy actually paid money for it, too.
1: You know what's interesting with that? Think of life circumstances, whatever they might be, and the operator whispering that, the Lord whispering to us, don't use the brake. Wow. Mm. Whatever you do, don't use the brake. Mm-hmm. I've got you. Mm-hmm. That's a challenge. Yeah.
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1: Lisa, I'm thinking of a book that Focus published with Dr. Ken Wilgus. The title is hilarious. It's Feeding the Mouth That Bites You, How to Emancipate Teenagers into Adulthood. And it kind of fits with this. But he explained to me, and I'm going to paraphrase, so Ken, if I'm doing this inappropriately, let me know. But he said a lot of his therapy time as a counselor is spent helping parents more so understand the moment they're in, because they tend to linger in that control, like you said, the healthy control of raising a young child, but they still have those attributes in the teen years. And he said, that's the biggest mistake a parent is making. You know, you let your later teen decide if they're going to go to church. Really? Ken, are you serious? Because you know the answer is most likely to be maybe not. But he's saying, let them fail at home rather than go off to college or whatever they're going to do and totally get untethered to good habits, good biblical characteristics, etc. Mm-hmm. But you got to be strong enough, courageous enough to let them fail. Mm-hmm. And it's better that they fail in your home. That's kind of the genesis. But he said most of the therapy is undoing a parent's thought and helping a child be able to express themselves. Which is kind of what you're saying.
2: Yeah, and let me fully acknowledge that I know how hard this is. And it sounds good when we're recording a broadcast.
1: Right.
2: Practical everyday living. Sometimes we're going to do this right and sometimes we're going to get it wrong. The secret is to recognize when we've gotten it wrong, when we've stepped over and tried to not only manage ourselves but manage their life as well, is to catch it quickly and to go and acknowledge, like, hey, I have stepped over into control mode and, you know, I love you. I want the best for you. It's not an excuse, but that is the truth. And guess what? Now I'm ready to say the script to you.
1: Yeah.
2: Okay.
1: So good.
2: Your choice. Okay. Yeah. You see, I think we crossed the line again from being responsible to being controlling the minute that I don't stop at just sharing my wisdom, but I expect someone else's choices to line up with my desires.
1: That's it. That's the difference. And that's exactly what he's getting at. And that's where you end up in trouble. So let's make sure we understand what's mine and what's yours, whoever that other person is, your spouse, your child, your friend. How do you know what's genuinely yours to own and what is theirs to own?
2: So if I can't own it, I can't control it. So here's the thing, like, I tell a story in the book about a loved one that had been struggling with addictions. And certainly in the world of addictions, control is a really big factor at play. So my loved one had been struggling with addictions, and I had gotten so in tune with their struggle that one night I woke up and it was like 2 o'clock in the morning, and I sat straight up in bed gasping. And I'm like, they're in trouble. They're doing something they're not supposed to be doing. Now, we didn't live in the same household, but it was someone I cared a lot about. And so we had Find My on our phone. And so I checked their location. And sure enough, 2 a.m., they're driving around. And I thought, there's no reason to be driving around at 2 a.m. And I literally got in my car. And I want you to hear where I'm crossing the line now. Mm-hmm. I got in my car and I drove to find them. They went through an all-night drive-through. I went to that drive-thru, I was able to catch up to them, and I pulled my car beside theirs, told them to pull over. They refused. I parked my car. I went and I put my body, I stood my body in front of their vehicle and said, you cannot drive until you pull over and take a breathalyzer test. And it had become such an overwhelming situation that I carried a breathalyzer test in my glove compartment. And so I eventually got them to pull over, and eventually they took the breathalyzer test, and eventually I talked them into letting me drive them home. But I will tell you, after I dropped them off, I drove home. I walked up my sidewalk at 3 a.m. and I thought, what am I doing? This is not sustainable. This is not sustainable. And in the end, this isn't helping. Is that an extremely painful realization? Yes. But what I was doing was I was not only doing my part, I was doing their part. And I felt like it was my duty to prevent bad things from happening. And so I became a rescuer to the nth degree. And in the end, did all of my rescuing efforts ever cause them to turn around? No. I rescued and rescued and rescued and rescued, but it's kind of like pulling a loved one off a train track. If they're continuing to crawl back up on that train track and the train is barreling closer and closer and closer, every single time when you climb back on the train track and you pull them off and you pull them off and you pull them off, eventually you're going to crawl up on the train track chasing them once again, and the train's going to run over you both.
1: Yeah. I mean, and it's, you know, I know a story where someone did engage their adult child, young adult, 20-something, and they did that exact thing. And it actually, the outcome was a more positive outcome, that was an action that arrested the child's behavior and they got help. And so it is, you know, you never know. But I, just like you're looking at those things, but you've got to know your motivation, and only you can know your motivation.
2: That's
1: like, how
2: right.
1: far can I do this? How long can I do this? And, you know, that is such a personal thing, but the warning is what we're wanting parents to
2: Absolutely.
1: Hear, or friends to hear.
2: And look, you can be a support. You can be the parent. You can be their greatest prayer warrior. You can put resources in front of them so that they can try to get the help they need. But at the end of the day, they have to make that choice.
1: That is so true, especially for addictions.
2: Yeah.
1: Lisa, let me ask you, you have a great story about giving a very precious treasure to a stranger on an airplane, somebody named Ron. Mm-hmm. Describe what happened and then what happened over the years.
2: So I got on an airplane one day, and this was 25 years ago. And I was very tired, so I prayed a selfish prayer. Lord, let me be the only one on my row because I'm so tired. I've been speaking
1: like that prayer.
2: At a retreat all weekend, and I was all talked out. And then right before the plane doors closed, they let one last person on the airplane. It was a man named Ron. I came to know his name because he came to sit right beside me. And I was like, oh.
1: And he wanted to talk.
2: Well, I wasn't sure at first. So I decided I'm going to pull out my Bible. So either that will make him not talk to me, or if we do talk, I'm going to steer the conversation to something that I want to talk about, and that's the Lord. So he sat down, and at first he didn't say anything. And then he leaned over as we got into the flight, and he goes, so you're just going to like sit there and read the Bible? And I looked at him and I said, yes, I think the Bible's very interesting. What do you know about the Bible? And he's kind of fumbled with his answer a bit, letting me know he knew some facts about God, but he didn't have a personal relationship with the Lord. And then he started asking me questions about the Bible. And so first they were kind of easy. I was able to answer them. And then I started lifting up emergency prayers to the Lord, like, help me find these answers, Lord, you know, and I'm going all over the Bible and reading him different scriptures. And in the middle of all of that, the Lord said to me, just really pressed on my heart, Lisa, give this man your Bible. And so while I'm still witnessing to this man, I start having an argument with God. I'm like, God, this is my Bible. This is my tear-stained, highlighted, written in. My kids have drawn pictures in this. This is my Bible. But that is a good suggestion. I'll go home. I'll buy him a Bible. I'll highlight some verses, package it up, get his address, send it to him. Go, God. And I continue to talk to Ron. But the Lord was just crystal clear, putting it on my heart, give this man your Bible. So eventually I closed my Bible. I put the Bible on Ron's lap and I said, I think you're supposed to have my Bible. And he looked at me very shocked and he said, why would you give what is obviously a treasured possession to a complete stranger? Why would you do that? I said, well, I have to be honest. I don't really want you to have my Bible.
1: That was good.
2: But, something that I've learned is in the midst of all of eternity, sometimes God pauses in the midst of all of this to touch the heart of one person. And Ron, I believe God's paused for you today. And so he took the Bible. He told me he would read it. And then the plane landed. We exchanged business cards. He took the Bible and got off the plane. And I remember thinking, oh, Lord, can I chase him down to make sure he doesn't throw it away in the nearest airport trash can? And Lord was crystal clear. Like, no, anything you release into my hands, and this is what I felt like the Lord was saying, anything you release to me will never truly be gone. And I remember just kind of feeling that in my heart, hearing it from the Lord. And then a couple weeks later, I get a call from Ron. I was at my office. He called and he said, "You are never going to believe what's happened to me. I went home and I took a week off from work to read that Bible." I acted like, yeah, of course, that's what we all do. But inside, I'm like, what?
1: Whoa.
2: And I never heard from Ron again. And then fast forward 24 years later, I was on tour in San Antonio, a little city outside of San Antonio. And three women came and found one of my assistants and said, "Is there any way we could meet Lisa? Because we want to tell her the rest of the story if she remembers the Bible that she gave away on that plane." Of course I remembered. And so we brought them backstage, and it was Ron's sister, a good family friend, and Ron's daughter. And they shared with me the rest of the story, that Ron wound up giving his heart to the Lord. And he wound up leading his entire family to Christ. And then the daughter pulled out the Bible, and she'd brought it with her. The Bible that I thought I'd never see again. And she pulled it out and she said, "You know, a few years ago, my dad passed away very suddenly. And the greatest treasure he left me was your Bible that you'd given him." And she opened it up and I could see my handwriting all throughout the Bible. I could see Ron's handwriting from all those years, all throughout the Bible. And then when Ron passed away, I could then see his daughter's handwriting all through the Bible. And, you know, that Bible story, it revisited my life at a time where I was really struggling. God, are you here? God, do you hear my prayers? Are you in control? And, you know, God didn't have to do that. He didn't have to bring that Bible back 24 years later. Now, of course, I told the daughter she has to keep the Bible. But just the fact that I held it again and I heard the rest of the story, only God could do that.
1: Yeah.
2: And it reminded me so powerfully, God really is in control. God really does care about us. God really is working behind the scenes in ways that we will never, ever know all the details of. And most importantly, it truly, truly is a fact that whatever we release into the hands of God is never truly gone. It is safe to surrender that which is outside of our control to the Lord and let the Lord do what only He can do. We need to do our part, and then we have to leave the rest to God. We need to stop carrying weight that was never ours, that was never meant for us to carry.
1: Yeah. Wow.
2: Because it's really hard to enjoy your life when you're trying to control everything and everyone in your life.
1: Won't be joyful.
2: It will not be joyful. And so the choice is, it's not that we're going to get it right all the time, but the choice is to get it right now, while there is still time, to, instead of dreading your life, start enjoying your life.
1: Yeah.
2: And start surrendering to God that which is outside of your control.
1: Lisa, so good. So good. Thank you for being with us. This was powerful. And I hope for the listeners that this is striking a chord for you. If you're living there and you're trying to do the right thing for everybody, it may be time to assess that and look at obedience rather than living in fear and control. Lisa, again, thanks for being with us.
2: You're so welcome.
1: And if that's where you're at, get in touch with us. We have so much help for you here at Focus on the Family. 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And we have a wealth of trusted resources to come alongside you, offering biblical wisdom and practical help for your marriage, your parenting, and whatever challenges your family may be facing. Just reach out to us. One of those great resources is Lisa's terrific book, Making Peace with What I Can't Control, Find Relief from the Exhaustion of Overthinking, Trying to Fix Others, and Wanting to Figure It All Out. I mean, that title really sums it up. If fear, worry, overthinking, or trying to manage the choices of others has left you exhausted, this resource will help you It'll help you recognize what's yours to carry and find the courage to release the rest to God. 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
10: 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Problem is, people and circumstances inevitably let us down. When things don't turn out the way we expected, we get disappointed. For years, I tended to look to people and circumstances to make me happy. And what a perfect setup that was for disappointment. It was so liberating to learn that the deepest longings of my heart could not be filled by any person or thing. Things burn and break. They get stolen or lost. People can move or change or die. But Psalm 16 tells us that fullness of joy is found in God's presence. God may not fulfill all our longings according to our timetable, but ultimately we will be fulfilled in knowing Him. Are you looking to anything or anyone other than God Himself to fill the deepest longings of your heart? With Seeking Him, I'm Nancy DeMoss Wagamuth.
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12: 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The king demanded to know why no one else was there. Fenelon said, "I spread the word that your majesty would not be in church today in order that you might see who comes to worship God and who comes only to flatter the king." 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
15: We are so used to not being punished. We are so accustomed to grace that we abuse it. And whenever God does do what is just, we think he's unjust. That's how confused we are. And that's how we despise the goodness of God.
16: Welcome to Grace to You Weekend, the Bible teaching ministry of John MacArthur. I'm your host, Phil Johnson. Perhaps you've read passages like 1 Samuel 15, where God commands Israel to slaughter the Amalekite people, and you wonder, how could a good God wipe out an entire nation? What is carnage like that doing in the Bible? To understand divine wrath and to see why you and I deserve judgment as much as the Amalekites, stay here as John MacArthur continues his series from Romans 2. It's a look at the reasons God will ultimately judge the world and why those who don't know the Lord will be without excuse. That's the title of John's study. And with today's lesson, here is John MacArthur.
15: Now let me ask a question and then answer it. How can people question God's goodness? How can they do it? Answer. By seeing history from the wrong perspective. Let me show you. We're experiencing God's goodness. We're experiencing God's grace, God's mercy. And then we go back to the Old Testament, right? And we start reading the Old Testament and we read about all these amazing things that God does. He turns Lot's wife into a pillar of salt because she looked backwards. You say, the poor lady, I mean, the whole place is burning up. I mean, it's so hard to resist the peak. I mean, it isn't a mortal sin. She just went zap, out of existence. I mean, it seems so arbitrary. I mean, so why that? And we say, what kind of a God is this cruel and whimsical kind of punishment? And what about when he called for the extermination of every Canaanite? Kill every man, every woman? Look at Leviticus chapter 10. Aaron had two sons. Oh, he was so proud of those two boys, Nadab and Abihu. Any father would be. And you know what? They were going to be priests. What a great thing. They were going to be priests. And guess what day this was? Leviticus 10. Get this. This was their ordination. And they went in there, and they took the censer that the priests used, and they put fire in, and they put incense in, and they offered strange fire before the Lord, which he commanded them not. They messed around. They were so excited about being a priest that they just took some liberty, and they went in there and did some kind of a thing that was not what they were supposed to do. And there went out fire from the Lord and devoured them, and they died before the Lord. People say, God is just too severe. I mean, things kind of go along, and every once in a while, whack, somebody just dies. It seems like it's so arbitrary and so whimsical and so capricious. He kills one, lets someone else live. And he doesn't always enforce the death penalty in some cases, but he does enforce it in others. Two young boys, get all excited and do some kind of foolish thing. We really don't know what they did, but some kind of foolish thing in there, and they die, and David commits fornication and adultery, and he lives. Now listen, if you look, watch this, at the Old Testament, with the New Testament in view, you're going to get confused. Because we live in an aura of the goodness and mercy and grace of God. And if you go back from that perspective, you're going to get all confused in the Old Testament. The problem is, we feel that God is unjust because we are comparing His justice with His mercy, not His mercy with His law. Let me show you what I mean. We have to go back to creation. You cannot look at the Old Testament from the New Testament. You have to look at the Old Testament from the creation. Now, God said this. In the day you eat of the fruit of the tree, you shall surely what? Die. When God created, He said, you sin, you die. The New Testament reiterates the wages of sin is what? Death. The soul that sinneth, said Ezekiel, it shall die. In creation, all sin was a capital offense. Any sin, God had a right to kill. Now think of it this way. God made man freely. Created man of His own choice, freely. He made man to glorify Him. He made man to radiate His image. He made man to manifest His person, but man rebelled. Now, if God freely made man, and God freely gave man His life, and God freely gave man the conditions to continue that life, and man chose to violate that, then God had every right in the world to take that life back, right? After all, He gave it freely. Whenever we sin, we are striking a blow at God's sovereign character. We are misrepresenting His image and His intention for us. We are insulting God. And does not He who freely gave life have the right to freely take it back? If He gave the conditions and we violated them, is that unfair? No. No, He gave the conditions. That would be just. He has every right to take back the life He gave when that life violates His conditions. Okay, Adam and Eve ate. Let me ask you a question. Did they die? No. No, they didn't die. Did they get justice? No. What did they get? Mercy. And at the moment that Adam and Eve sinned, God's mercy was activated. And you know what else was activated? The plan of the cross. Because as soon as God was merciful to sinners, somebody had to take His justice, right? And the cross became a fixed reality. So originally, every sin, now stay with me, every sin required death. Is it unjust by God's law to take the life of the rebel to whom God has been so good? No. But God didn't exercise His justice. He was merciful to Adam and Eve. Now listen to me. By the time you come to the Mosaic Law, you only have 30 to 35 capital offenses. That is not cruel and unusual punishment. That is an amazing reduction in the severity of God's judgment, isn't it? Because originally it was any sin, and now it's just 30 to 35 of them. And who knows how many thousands there are. God is so merciful, but by the time He gets to the Mosaic era, He's reduced it to 30 to 35. And you know something else? Even in the case of those 30 to 35, there were times when God did not enact His justice. There were times when the people of Israel did all of those things and God spared their lives. He was merciful. Wherever there was adultery in a marriage, there was supposed to be death. But because they were so adulterous all the time, God permitted them to divorce as a gracious, merciful alternative. And they were to die for idolatry. But how many times did God forgive that idolatry? And how many times was He merciful? They were to die when they were committing fornication. But how many times did God show his patience? They were to die when they murdered, but how many times did God seem to overlook it? He was so patient, so patient. Now you see, beloved, that is the point. If you compare the Old Testament with the original created standard, the Old Testament is full of mercy. Now listen to me. But we are so used to mercy. We are so used to grace. We are so accustomed to getting away with our sin. We are so used to not being punished. We are so accustomed to grace that we abuse it. And whenever God does do what is just, we think he's unjust. That's how confused we are. And that's how we despise the goodness of God. When God knocks down in death Ananias and Sapphira, we say, well, how can God be so cruel? When the fact is, how could anybody else in that congregation stay alive? They were all sinners. You see, we so trade on God's mercy, and we're so used to abusing God's grace that we are offended if God isn't merciful. Isn't that? That's the truth. He chooses times not to be merciful. You say, well, I still don't understand why he does it. Listen, I'll tell you why. Because it's so bad now, and we trade so much on his mercy and abuse his grace so badly now that if he didn't give us those frequent examples of his justice, imagine how much more we would trade on his mercy without any fear of repercussion. The reason that God from time to time takes a life and comes down in severe judgment is because periodically throughout the flow of redemptive history, he has to illustrate what should happen to bring us back to our senses because we are so accustomed to his mercy. If we didn't have examples of the consequence of sin, we would go on blissfully trading without a thought on his mercy. Look with me at 1 Corinthians 10, and I think I can illustrate this truth to you. 1 Corinthians 10:8 talks about the people who committed fornication. And when they committed fornication, God took the life of 23,000 of them. Why? Why did God kill 23,000 idolatrous, fornicating people? Why? Verse 11. All these things happened unto them for what? Examples, and are written for our admonition, who are living at the end of the age, so that when we think we stand, we had better take heed lest we what? Fall. So why are there throughout the Old Testament and even into the New, why are there those illustrations of God's instantaneous wrath? They're examples. And God does those to show us what should happen to all of us and to build in our hearts attitudes of thanksgiving. Every day I live, I should say, thank you, God. Thank you for being so merciful and overlooking the sin today that should have caused my death and eternal judgment. I'll tell you, we would never tolerate the insubordination that God tolerates. We tread on his mercy. Even with these examples, can you imagine if there weren't these examples, what would happen? Look at Luke 13. I think this is so graphic. Luke 13, verse 1. Powerful passage. There were present at that season some that told him. Now, some people come to Jesus and they tell him something. And they tell him about the Galileans whose blood Pilate had mingled with their sacrifices. Now, some Galileans came down apparently to the temple, and they were Jews, and they came into the temple to offer their sacrifices. And there they were doing their religious activity, and Pilate moved into the temple and slaughtered them. so that the blood pouring out of their bodies was actually mingled with the blood of their sacrifices. Right in the time they were worshiping their God, he slaughtered them right on the altar. And the people are crowding around Jesus, and they're not asking about Pilate's cruelty. They're asking about God's justice. And they're saying, what about that? Well, I mean, what about those Galileans and Pilate, that pagan, that desecrated person comes in and slaughters them in the midst of their sacrifice? I mean, how can God allow that? And I think what they're saying is, were they super wicked? Were they super sinners? Were they more vile than everybody else? I mean, why did they suffer that way? Where was God? I mean, was God off saying, oh, I forgot about those Galileans in there, and Pilate got them before I could think about it? Or was God saying, you're more wicked than everybody else, and you're going to get it right here with your phony religious activity going on? And Jesus answering said unto them, are you thinking that these Galileans were sinners worse than all the other Galileans because they suffered such things? I mean, do you think that the reason this happened to them is because they deserved it more than anybody else? Nay, I tell you, and unless you repent, you'll likewise perish. Ooh. See what he said? He said, they are any worse than you, and unless you repent, you're going to get the same thing. They were examples. They got justice as an illustration of what all the rest of them were going to get if they didn't repent. They weren't worse than anybody else. They were chosen examples that God elected to use as illustrations. Back to verse 5, Romans 2. If you refuse God's goodness, if you refuse to be led to repentance by his goodness, if you will not come to thank him and to come to Christ, then your hard and unconverted heart is just piling up wrath, and you may be surviving now, but in the day of wrath, when the fullness of wrath is revealed in the righteous judgment of God at the great white throne, it's going to break loose on you. The ones who are not repenting are piling up a storehouse of sin and judgment laid up little by little. Oh, what an illusion. Because God is merciful, people think it's all going fine, you see? And instead of being driven to repentance over God being so kind to them as sinners, they think they, because things are going well, that they're really okay and they're fine and everything is wonderful. What an illusion. And so they tread on his mercy only to wind up someday with his full fury. The phrase a hard and impenitent heart I think is interesting. The word hard there is sclerotes. We get sclerosis from it, hardening of the arteries, arteriosclerosis or sclerosis of the liver as well. Hardening of the arteries may take you to the grave, but hardening of the heart will take you to hell. And then he calls it an impenitent, a non-repentant, unconverted, unchanged heart. Ezekiel talked about the fact that the people had a stony heart, Ezekiel 36:26. In Ezekiel 3, verse 7, he talks about Israel's being hard-hearted. Jesus talked about hard hearts, Matthew 19:8, Mark 3:5, Mark 6:52, Mark 8:17, John 12:40. So men face the truth. You can tread on mercy now, and you will receive fury in the future. Or you can see mercy for what it is and be grateful and come in a repentant heart to God and turn to Christ. If the goodness of God toward you is not leading you to repentance, then drop by drop, every sin you commit is filling up a reservoir of God's patience. And it is held together by God's mercy. But someday the dam gets too full and the wall breaks and you will be drowned in an eternal flood of your own sins. But you have an alternative. There in the midst of that is an island of safety. And that island is Calvary. There the Savior is waiting if you come to him.
16: You're listening to Grace to You Weekend, the Bible teaching ministry of John MacArthur. Today we continue John MacArthur's study on the nature of God's judgment, titled Without Excuse. Well, when judgment is the subject, perhaps what comes to your mind are Old Testament passages where God brings famine and pestilence to his enemies and even wipes out entire nations. The question is there an element of God's judgment in current events? Are tragedies that we see today, tsunamis and earthquakes and mudslides, for example, are those modern-day equivalents of God's judgment in Old Testament times? Here's how John answered that.
17: Well, there is a sense in which the judgments of God in the Old Testament were specific, at specific times, and in specific places, and on specific people, in many cases, who had been warned by God through his prophets of what was to come if they didn't repent and believe in him. So, yes, there is a sense in which Old Testament judgments, those specific judgments that God brought after warning people, were indeed unique to that era when God was acting in judgment in very, very special, very pointed, and very focused ways. So in that sense, they were unique. But in the broader sense, all tragedies, all earthquakes, tsunamis, hurricanes, tornadoes, accidents, epidemics, plagues, all of those things are the judgment of God on sin. They may not be the specific judgment of God on an idolatrous nation, but they are all the byproduct of a cursed world, fallen people, sinful people living before a holy God. God has cursed the earth. God has cursed human life because of sin. And so while not specific judgments in the sense that they are immediate, direct, miraculous judgments of specific sinners, yes, in the broad and general sense, what happens in the world on any level that brings about death and catapults people into eternal judgment is, in fact, a form of God's judgment. I said that when I was being interviewed on Larry King after 9/11, that while this is not God's specific judgment on the people in the towers as if they were the worst people in the world, this is an illustration of what will happen to all sinners. They will die, they will perish, and they will experience not just the physical judgment of God, but his eternal judgment as well. And sinners need to prepare by turning to Christ.
16: That's right, friend. God's word promises victory for all who are in Christ. 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Now for our entire staff, I'm Phil Johnson with a question. 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Will that get you closer to heaven? Consider that next week as John McCarthy

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2: All this and more carries a lot of significance, a lot of weight, as it were. And when we experience that kind of glory, we will overflow with exceeding joy. And even our joy will be profound and riddled with meaning and significance and weight. You know, Jonathan Edwards described the weight of glory as an infinite, now get this, a density of joy, beauty, satisfaction. I mean, your earthly sufferings, your tears and hardships, your faithfulness in a difficult marriage, or your long years of caregiving, your chronic medical condition that you steadfastly endured, all your sufferings will seem light and momentary compared to the glory that your trials are accruing as you have a godly response. They'll seem featherweight, all because of your trust in God through Jesus Christ. And we do, as the Apostle Peter wrote in his first epistle, we rejoice insofar as we share in Christ's sufferings, that we may also rejoice and be glad when his glory is revealed. So, share in the sufferings of Jesus now, and you will share in his unspeakable joy in heaven. To sum it up, the weight of glory is not primarily about crowns or lots of rewards. It's Jesus Christ. It is he who gives weight to the glory. John 17, verse 24 expresses it best when Jesus prays, "Father, I want these whom you have given me to be with me where I am. Then they can see all the glory you gave me." So I'm calling upon the Holy Spirit, and I want you listening friend to join me. 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
3: Many people believe that they believe, according to the Scripture, in God, in Jesus, enough to have their sins forgiven or to go to heaven. And they genuinely believe that, but what they're doing is they're making a mistake, and here's the mistake. The mistake is this: just because you assent, that is, that you concur with something that, yes, I do believe that's true, and yes, I consent to the fact that, yes, God said that, and the Bible is true. That does not mean that you have New Testament faith.
4: Christians often tell unbelievers that all they need to do to be saved is to believe in Jesus. But sometimes they are less clear about what believe actually means. Today's edition of In Touch, the teaching ministry of Dr. Charles Stanley, helps clear up the confusion with a biblical definition for belief in part two of our series, Learning to Walk by Faith.
3: What does it mean to believe in Jesus Christ? All through the Bible, you and I find these verses that talk about believing in Him, but what does that mean? It's very evident in the Scripture that in order for a person to have their sins forgiven, in order to be saved, as we would say, in order to go to heaven, a person must place their faith in, must believe, must place their trust in Jesus Christ. But what does it mean to believe in Jesus? Well, that's what I want to talk about in this message, because there are so many people who think they believe in Jesus Christ, but who do not really and truly understand what that means. So I want you to turn, if you will, to John chapter 3, and that verse of Scripture in John that's the most familiar of all, John 3:16. You say, well, I know that one by heart. Well, I'm sure that most of you probably do, but I want you to turn there, if you will, for a moment. I want us to read this verse. Jesus was talking to a very knowledgeable man, Nicodemus, about his relationship with God. And he said to him, except a man be born again, you cannot see the kingdom of God. And so in the course of that discussion, Jesus comes down to say in verse 15, that whosoever believes may in him have eternal life. And then he says in verse 16, for God so loved the world that he gave his only begotten Son, that whoever believes in him should not perish, but have eternal life or everlasting life. But what does it mean to believe in Jesus Christ? Well, I think there are a lot of people out there who are very deceived, who really and truly believe that somewhere along the way they have believed in Jesus Christ, and therefore they are safe, they are comfortable, they're saved. So what I'd like to do is to think for just a moment with you about what these people are thinking and how they think when they say, yes, I do believe. Well, I think there's some people who genuinely would say to you, yes, I believe the Bible, I believe in God, I believe in Jesus Christ, and therefore they think that they're saved. What they're saying is, I believe the facts, that is, this is the Bible, this is God's Word, I believe the Bible does teach about God, and the Bible does teach about Jesus, I believe all those things. They're talking about believing facts. Now, I'm simply saying this, many people believe that they believe, according to the Scripture, in God, in Jesus, enough to have their sins forgiven or to go to heaven. And they genuinely believe that, but what they're doing is they're making a mistake, and here's the mistake. The mistake is this: just because you assent, that is, that you concur with something that, yes, I do believe that's true, and yes, I consent to the fact that, yes, God said that, and the Bible is true, that does not mean that you have New Testament faith. There's a difference in believing according to the Scripture and having intellectually being willing to affirm or concur with someone, yes, I do believe those facts are true. And so oftentimes what they're believing is they're believing facts. They're believing truth. And they may say, yes, I do believe that Jesus Christ, Son of God. Fact. I do believe that the Bible was inspired by God. Fact. I do believe that God is a good God and He sent His only begotten Son. Fact. But now believing in the Lord Jesus Christ for the salvation of their soul is an entirely different thing. And so I say to you, my friend, and I said in a loving sort of way, you can believe all that and be just as sincere as you can possibly be and be lost and separated from God. You mean to tell me that if I believe that Jesus Christ was, and he was a good man, and that he was a preacher and a teacher and a prophet and came from God, you mean to tell me that I'm not saved? No. If that's all you've got, no, you're not. Because you see, believing in the fact of something is not New Testament belief. And I think there are a lot of people who are very deceived. You say, but listen, you mean to tell me that if I sincerely believe that I'm still lost? My friend, being sincere is fine, but being sincerely wrong will not get you to heaven. There is a difference in intellectually affirming the truthfulness of a fact or intellectually affirming the truth of what you say and placing your trust, your faith in Jesus Christ as your Savior. All the difference in the world. Now, the question comes, that is, what's the cause of this kind of deception that people live in? Well, I think some people genuinely do not understand. They misunderstand the Scripture when it says believe. They just put that on the level of daily belief. Yes, I believe that piano is sitting there. Yes, I believe I'll be able to get up and go to work tomorrow morning. Yes, I believe my car will start when I put a key in the ignition. And so they just put all that kind of belief in the same category, my friend. That's not what we're talking about. And so they genuinely misunderstand. A second reason is this. I believe that people purposely, deliberately limit what their faith encompasses. And so here's what they decide. Here's what I believe. I believe there's a God. I believe he's a good God. I believe one of these days when I die, I'm going to heaven just as like anybody else because I think I'm just as good as anybody else is, and therefore I believe in God. And so what do? They don't want to get into the Scriptures. They don't want to get into this thing about Jesus Christ and being born again. They deliberately limit the quality and the degree and, listen, they limit the stretch of their faith. They're only going to limit it to what? To their lifestyle. If I am expected to believe something that interrupts my lifestyle, if I'm expected to believe something that limits the way I want to live, then my faith is limited to believing in God and in Jesus, the kind of person I think he was and the kind of person I think God is, and therefore they misunderstand. It is a deliberate misunderstanding. And my friend, listen, you'll never get to heaven if that's your idea of belief in Jesus Christ. Then there are those people, of course, who've been misled. They go to church, and I think this is so very important. This is why I'm spending this time today in this message, because, for example, oftentimes children go to Sunday school, to Bible school, to vacation Bible school. Oftentimes in revivals, and things get all hopped up and heaped up, and the precious on just as I am without one plea, but that thy blood was shed for me, and somebody's calling them, come on to Jesus, come on to Jesus, believe in Jesus. And oftentimes the invitation is so nebulous, the invitation is so far removed from a scriptural invitation that people walk down the aisle, they're not sure what they're supposed to believe, just believe in Jesus. Well, you know, if I was sitting out there and somebody said, if you'll just believe in Jesus and come on down here and tell us you believe in Jesus, you'll go to heaven, you die. Man, I'd run down here if I was lost. If that's all it took, because you see, most of the time, the idea is you believe in him as a fact. That is, believe in the fact that he was and he is and so forth. That will not do it. Oftentimes, people being misled. Now, I'm not saying that somebody would deliberately mislead him. I'm simply saying this. We have to be very careful. When a child, for example, says, I want to be saved, that we help that child understand what is meant by being saved and what it means to believe in Jesus Christ. Because any child is going to grow up with parents who love the Lord and bring their children to church. Say, well, do you believe in Jesus? Sure, I believe in Jesus. My mother believes in Jesus. My father believes in Jesus. My pastor believes in Jesus. I believe in Jesus. What does it mean to believe in him according to the Scripture? So oftentimes a person is misled. And so they don't really and truly understand what they believe. Now, so we have to ask ourselves the question, then what does it mean to place your trust in Jesus Christ for the forgiveness of your sin and have the Holy Spirit come to live inside of you and live in your life? What does it mean to know in your heart that you are right related to him in such a way that when you die, you can die singing Amazing Grace, how sweet the sound that saved a wretch like me. I once was lost, but now I'm found, was blind, but now I see with absolute, total, perfect assurance. I want you to jot three things down. I want to give you three words. This is not the ultimate definition I want to give you, but it's a very important part. What does it mean to believe in Jesus? Well, first of all, if I'm going to believe in something, I've got to have some knowledge. First word is knowledge. If I'm going to believe in something, believe in what? What is this? Why is this? Where did it come from? What's the origin of it? What am I to believe? First of all, if I'm going to place my faith in Jesus Christ as my personal Savior, I've got to believe something. What is it that I am to believe? So first of all, there's got to be knowledge. There are some very basic things that are absolutely essential for me to believe if I am going to be saved, if I'm going to trust Christ as my Savior, if I'm going to heaven when I die. Number one is this. I must believe that Jesus Christ is deity, that He's God. If you do not believe that, here's what happens. Now watch this. If Jesus Christ is not God, He is not sitting upon the throne with the Heavenly Father. You know what He was? He was no more than a man who is here on the same level with all the rest of us men who have our naturalness and who have our sinfulness and who walk at times in the flesh. That is, if He is not deity, then what could He do for me? But if He were just a man. So I must believe that Jesus Christ is God. Second thing I must believe is this, that I am a sinner and my sinfulness has separated me from God, and my only hope of salvation must come through God. That is, I must believe and recognize that I am a sinner. I must believe that Jesus Christ is deity, that He's God. I must believe that my sinfulness has separated me from God. The Bible says, our sins have separated us from God. I must believe that. The third thing I must believe is this. I must believe that Jesus Christ died on the cross for my sin, and that when He died, He paid for my sin in His death. Now you say, but how much of this was I supposed to know when I say, I'm coming to that? Just hold that. First of all, I must believe without a shadow of a doubt, Jesus Christ is God. Secondly, I must believe that my sinfulness has separated me from Him and that I need to be saved by something He's going to do for me I can't do for myself. Number three, I must believe that Jesus Christ went to the cross and died for my sin. The fourth thing I must believe is that Jesus Christ not only died for my sin, but He was resurrected from the grave. Because you see, if Jesus only died, He can't do anything for me today. Listen, He died for my sins. And He's resurrected, and His resurrection validates every single thing He claimed to be and everything He did. Therefore, when we talk about what we believe, we must first of all have knowledge. So what is the first word? The first word is what? Knowledge. I must believe something, that He is deity, my sins have separated me from Him, He died on the cross for me, and that He rose from the grave. Listen, He can't be the Lord of my life if He's a dead man. Thou shalt confess with thy mouth Jesus is Lord. And how did He become Lord? He died on the cross for my sins, resurrected, seated at the Father's right hand to do what? To be Lord and Master of our life. So the first thing that's necessary for true New Testament belief is knowledge. Second word is conviction. The second word is conviction. I want you to notice something here now. That means to simply be truly, listen, fully convinced of something. To be convicted of something is to be fully convinced of its truthfulness. So therefore, when we talk about believing in the Lord Jesus Christ, what I believe, I am fully convinced and persuaded that what the Bible says about Him is true. I am fully convinced and persuaded that He is who He says He is. I am convinced and fully persuaded that He will do what He says, convicted. Therefore, first of all, there must be knowledge. What's the second word? Conviction. So give me the first two words. First word is what? Knowledge. Second word is what? Conviction. Well, you say, okay, now, I do have the knowledge and I'm convicted, so therefore I must be saved. No, you're not. Having a knowledge about salvation, having knowledge about Jesus and knowledge about what the Bible says about the judgment, being convicted of it, does that make you saved? No, it does not. What's the third word? Third word is trust. Third word is trust. Now, here's what's happening. Now, watch this. Now we have moved from factual knowledge to an inner conviction, a full persuasion that something needs to change. Something needs to happen in my life. Here's where trust comes in. When I trust, here's what I do. I move from the facts and conviction. I move, listen, from being an interested observer that will affirm that all these things are true, I moved from being an interested observer to becoming involved in a personal relationship with Jesus Christ. And so what have I done? I've moved from just knowing the facts, knowing that I ought to do something, knowing that God is trying to do something in my life. Now I have moved into a personal relationship. I have moved into a personal involvement with the person, Jesus Christ. You see, it's always believe in Him, believe in His name, not just believe the gospel only, but believe in the person of the gospel. You see, in all these verses, verse after verse after verse, what do we find? We find Him talking about placing our trust in Him. For God so loved the world that He gave His only begotten Son, that whosoever believes in Him, not just believes in what He said, believes in Him as a person. And so therefore, it's not enough for me just to believe in what He said as being true, but I must place my trust in Him. Now, I want to give you a simple definition. I want you to write it down. I want to encourage you to put it in the back of your Bible. If you put it on a piece of paper, on a bulletin, you go home, lay it down somewhere, and nobody will be able to find it. I want to encourage you, say, well, now, should you write in the Bible? Absolutely. Mark words, color them up, whatever you want to. Listen, that's what makes it precious. We're talking about now what it means to believe in Jesus Christ. To believe in Jesus Christ is to have a confident conviction that He is who the Bible says He is, He will do what He promises, and upon placing my trust in Him, I enter into a personal, eternal relationship with the Son of God. All right, you ready? To believe in Jesus is to have a confident conviction that He is who the Bible says He is. He will keep His promises. That is, He will do what He says He'll do. And upon placing my trust in Him, I am entering into a personal, eternal relationship with Him. To believe in Jesus is to have a confident conviction. That is a compelling conviction within me. I must believe this. That He is who the Bible says He is. He will keep His promises. That He will do exactly what He says He'll do. And upon placing my trust in Him, committing myself to Him, I'm entering into a personal, eternal relationship with the Son of God. Now, I could say a lot about forgiveness of sin, going to heaven. All that is the result of believing in Him. To say I place my trust in Him, that means I'm affirming that what He says is true and I'm willing to risk my whole eternal future on that. All right, there are three things that are absolutely necessary for me to believe. What's the first word? Knowledge. Second word, conviction. And the third word is what?
5: Trust.
3: Now, how many of you can look back in your life and say, I know that when I joined the church, I had enough knowledge that I do believe that Jesus Christ was the Son of God and that I understood what it meant to place my trust in Him and to accept Him, receive Him as my Savior. But as many as received Him, not facts, as many as received Him, to them gave He the right to become the sons of God. Are you certain that you've ever placed your trust in Him? Now, as I said, I'm not being critical. I'm just simply saying this. You may believe a lot of things as facts, but have you ever moved from being an observer, a distant kind of believer, to entering into a personal relationship with Jesus Christ by placing your trust in Him as your personal Savior? Have you ever said to Him, yes, I do believe the testimony of Scripture. I do believe that You're the Son of God. I do believe my sins have separated me from You. I do believe You died on the cross. I do believe that You rose from the dead. I'm asking You to forgive me of my sins, and I'm placing my trust in You that You'll do what You said. You'll forgive me, and You'll make me one of Your own. The moment you do it, that quickly, you become living child of God, saved forever and ever and ever. Remember the definition: entering into a personal, eternal relationship with Jesus Christ.
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3: Have you ever said, Lord Jesus, I do believe that You're the Son of God. I know that my sins have separated me from You. I am asking You to save me. And I am asking You to save me based on the fact that You did die at Calvary, and I do believe that You died for my sins, and I do believe that when You died for my sins, it makes it possible for me to be fully forgiven, and when I die, to go to heaven. However you may have put it in your words, have you ever told Him that? Have you ever done that? Or have you been one of those persons who said, as long as you believe something, that's all that matters? No, that's not all that matters. Here's what matters. It matters this, that when you die, you will stand in the presence of a holy God and give an account for your life. No excuse will be acceptable, because you see, God so loved you that He gave His only begotten Son, sent Him into this world to live among men in the flesh without sin, to go to a cross and be crucified, and upon Him placed all the sin debt of yourself and the entire world. He loves you that much. Then to reject His Son, to say no to His Son, to ignore His Son, when according to the Bible, God's whole redemptive plan is wrapped up in the cross. It's all there. That's why the Apostle Paul said, it's the only thing in life I'd boast of is the cross. Why? That's where Jesus made it possible for you and me to be forgiven of our sin and to have absolute assurance that when we die, we're going to spend eternity in heaven with all the glorious things that God has provided for us.
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8: 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The king demanded to know why no one else was there. 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
12: It's natural to try and fulfill our longings by looking to people and circumstances. Problem is, people and circumstances inevitably let us down. When things don't turn out the way we expected, we get disappointed. For years, I tended to look to people and circumstances to make me happy. And what a perfect setup that was for disappointment. It was so liberating to learn that the deepest longings of my heart could not be filled by any person or thing. Things burn and break. They get stolen or lost. People can move or change or die. But Psalm 16 tells us that fullness of joy is found in God's presence. God may not fulfill all our longings according to our timetable, but ultimately we will be fulfilled in knowing Him. Are you looking to anything or anyone other than God Himself to fill the deepest longings of your heart? With Seeking Him, I'm Nancy DeMoss Wagamuth.
13: Greg Laurie here. You can overcome anything you're worried about right now with prayer. The Apostle Paul says, don't worry about anything. Instead, pray about everything. Tell God what you need and thank Him for all He has done. Then you will experience God's peace, which exceeds anything we can understand. And this peace will guard your heart and mind as you live in Christ Jesus. Turn your worry into worship and turn your panic into prayer.
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17: Hello and welcome as we lift up Jesus with Pastor Dudley Rutherford. I'm Kyle Welch. In the challenging times we live in today, we believe that God's Holy Word is the single most important source to all the answers we need and are searching for. Jesus tells us in Matthew 7:24 that anyone who hears his words and puts them into practice is like a wise man who built his house on solid rock. It is our hope with this program to help you grow in your daily walk with Jesus Christ. Lift Up Jesus is part of an outreach ministry from Shepherd Church in Los Angeles, California. Our pastor is Dudley Rutherford, and we join him right now with his message for us today.
18: If anyone is spending time with you and they don't know that you're a Christian and they don't know you go to church and they don't know you believe in the Bible, they don't know that you serve Jesus, something is wrong with that. Now, just so you know, that person no longer works for us. Jesus said in Luke 19:10, these are his words. Jesus said, the reason why I came here is to seek and to save that which is lost. And the moment you gave your life to Jesus Christ, you should have the same burdens that Jesus has to help reach this world. Amen. I'm going to give you three reasons why you do not need to be ashamed. Number one is because the gospel is Jesus' gospel. You don't need to be ashamed of Jesus. This is his story. This is his gospel. I have a map here of the world. And in the world today, there are 8.3 billion people. I don't normally write like standing straight up like this, but that's an eight. 8.3. You got that? Now, I remember being in high school, there were 6 billion people when I was in high school. And since then, there's been another 2.3 billion people. Now, in the United States of America, we have about 400 million people who live here roughly. Down in South America, we have roughly 500 million people who live there. Africa has 1.5 billion people in it. That little place there, India, has roughly 1.5 billion people. China here has roughly 1.5 billion people. You've got all of Europe here. They have about 700 million there. And this is all Russia, this large landmass. They only have about 140 million people who live there. But altogether, it's 8.3 billion. You can write this down somewhere in your notes. They say that since the beginning of creation, that there have been 120 billion people who've walked on the planet Earth since the beginning. And of all those people, there's only a handful of true influencers who've shaped and had impact on civilization as a whole. Now, I know about half of you think you're influencers. But out of the 120 billion people, as far as shaping civilization, there's only been a handful of influencers, a few philosophers, a few scientists, a few politicians, a few religious leaders. But there is one person that stands above all the rest. His name is Jesus. Oh, he stands august, he stands above, he stands supreme. And no person in all of history has ever demanded such attention, such devotion, such criticism, such adoration, such honor, such unity, such opposition as Jesus Christ. If you think about it, all of history, all of time is divided between over the day he was born, either BC or after he was born. He never ever wrote a book. Yet there have been more books written about him than any other person who's ever lived. He never wrote poetry to our knowledge. He never wrote a song to our knowledge. Yet today there is more art, more poetry, more music, more talks, more messages written, composed, sung, preached about him than the next 1,000 people put together. He never raised an army. Yet there are millions of people that would gladly lay down their life for him today. He never had more than just a handful of true followers. And yet today, it's estimated that 30% of the world's population claim to be his followers. He had no formal education, yet thousands of universities and schools and seminaries have been founded because of him. Oh, my friend, know this, the greatest person who ever walked on the face of this earth is the Lord Jesus Christ. He's the Christ, the Son of the living God. And the gospel we preach is his gospel. He was born in a stable in Bethlehem to peasant parents. He was raised in a carpenter shop outside of Nazareth. And at age 30, he began his what we call earthly ministry, revealing who he was, preaching, teaching, performing miracles, wonders, and signs. And at age 33, he goes to the cross and he dies. And he's buried. And on the third day, he resurrects. That's the gospel. There's no other gospel like it. There's absolutely nothing in his life that you need to be ashamed of. You don't need to be ashamed of his life, his ministry, his calling, his kingdom, his commands. It's Jesus' gospel. It's Jesus' truth. You do not need to be ashamed of that. Secondly, you don't have to be ashamed because this whole thing is about salvation. I'm not ashamed because it's the power of God for the salvation. It's not just his majesty. It's the miracle that he saves souls. What's more important than getting saved? Nothing. Yeah, but I run a business. It's a very important business. Your business isn't even close to the importance of being saved. Yeah, but what about fame? Fame is fleeting. What about pleasure? Well, pleasure and $5 will get you a cup of coffee over here at Starbucks. The most important thing is that what we're talking about and what we're trying to share is something that actually saves people. A couple years ago, my wife and I, we were celebrating our 40th. She listens to this guy. I don't even know how to say his name. It's like Andre Rieu. And he's over in the Netherlands. And I have a picture of what he does. He has this big, he does it all over the world, but this is mostly in a place called Maastricht, Netherlands. You know, it's our 40th. I thought, I need to do something special. Normally, we just go to Simi Valley. So I said, let's go to Europe, and I'll surprise her, and I'll take her to see this guy that she loves. This big orchestra thing. I didn't think I would like it, honestly. But I sat there. I give it about a 10 out of a 10. It was unbelievable. And this plaza is huge. It seats about 10,000 people on the main floor. And around the sides, you can see it. There's restaurants all the way around. So people have... they eat and they listen. I don't know if they listen for free, but they're on the outskirts. But there's about 13,000 people, and they play these songs, you know, that you've all heard maybe from certain musicals and things. And they have, it's just a big orchestra. You know what I'm talking about. And we were sitting there, and at the end they sing the Hallelujah chorus. Imagine being in there. With that many people, and they're singing the Hallelujah chorus from Handel's Messiah. And so they start singing the Hallelujah chorus. Nobody stands up. I don't know why. I just know here the tradition. ever since the middle of the 1700s that when a hand is when the Hallelujah chorus, everybody's supposed to stand, but nobody's standing. And I'm saying to Renee, honey, should we be standing? Nobody's standing. And all of a sudden, about 15 rows in front of us, and we're about two-thirds in the back. We're about that last, looks like a cross there, but about 15 rows in front of us, this whole row stands up. They're doing. And I said to Renee, I said, honey, they're trying to get everybody to stand. Should we stand? And they're doing it like this. Nobody stands. And all of a sudden, I mean, it like that, it dawned on me. Somebody was having a medical emergency, and they had had a heart attack, and were on the ground, and you could see that the look on their face, the concern. But nobody was moving. I immediately stand up as fast as I can. I do not know CPR. I do know how to pray. But I stood up and I literally made my as fast as I could. I made my way to the aisle and I run to the back and I get a security person and I go, there's a medical emergency. We have to get the emergency response team down here as fast as possible. And they started running around. Then all together they ran down. And just in a few seconds they were in there. That medical team was helping that person. And I didn't know what happened. I mean, there's a sea of people. But the next day I said to Renee, I got to go find out what happened. I go back. I find another security. There's hardly anybody there because it's in the middle of the day. I said, I found a security guy. I said, hey, was there a medical emergency? And they said, yes, there was a guy here last night. He had a massive heart attack, but the medical team came, they revived him, and they got him to the hospital, and he's alive, he's alive, he's alive, he's alive. That was my good deed for the month, But here's the deal. I look at that. There's about 13,000 people there. Do you know that every single weekend here at Shepherd Church, we have about 13,000 people who attend? I know they have that every night, but every weekend we have the same amount of people here. Now, I was in that event. There were literally thousands of people in that room that were totally oblivious to the medical emergency that was taking place. And sometimes I am afraid that we come to church and we sang a few songs. Oh, this is good. Got to get out here. It's time to go. And we are totally oblivious to the importance of the spiritual well-being of every single person in this city and in our world. And what we're trying to do as we share is we're trying to help people get saved. This is not just psychiatry stuff. It's not just counseling stuff. It's not even just theology stuff. It's something that brings eternal life into someone's heart, into someone's life. Amen? And here's the last thing, and don't leave me, stay with me. You shouldn't be ashamed because this gospel is for everyone. He says the salvation of everyone who believes. It's first for the Jew, and then it's for the Gentile. I meet Jewish people all over the city. I say, man, you got to come to church. Oh, I'm Jewish. I'm a Jew. I go, it's for you. It doesn't matter if you're male or female, Jew or Gentile, rich or poor, famous, not famous, educated, not every single person you meet, the gospel is for that person. Amen. Now, we're going to do four things. You can't leave till we do all four. And there's only one that takes a few minutes. Number one, when you leave today, every single person here, we did this for the whole church. We made yard signs. These are the yard signs. One says, pray for America. One says, God bless America. And we did this maybe 7-8 years ago during one of the elections. But we decided we're gonna every single person here, you get one if you want one. It's got the church logo on it. And you're just going to take that and you're just going to put it somewhere where people can see it. What do you think about that? Number one. Number two, grab your phone. Everybody, grab your phone. Everybody, come on, come on. This is what's going to take a minute. You can't leave, though, till we get to 3 and 4. But this is going to take a minute. I want you to open up your phone. Turn it on. Turn it on. Come on. I know you have a phone. I know you're watching a score sometimes while you're sitting in here. I want you to go to your contact list. We're going to send a text inviting someone to church next week. We're going to do it right now. But you have to find someone in your contact list that does not normally go to church or does not know Jesus. Okay? So I've got someone here that I know, and I'm going to send them text. Now, here's the text. Here it is right here. It's going to take you a minute to do this. The kids can do it in like 2 seconds. But I want you to start filling this out right now, and then I'm going to count to three. Don't send it until I count to three, because we're going to pray first. And we're going to all push send at the same time. Are you with me? Are you with me? This is someone I met, and they are a comedian here in L.A. They do not have hardly any faith at all. They are not what I would call a clean comedian. You know what I'm talking about? But I just decided today I've done this every service. This is the third time I've done this to a different person. This might seem strange. This is actually, but I am sitting in church right now, and it is so, so, so good. The Lord, are you doing it? The Lord put you on my mind, and I was just wondering, just wondering if there was any chance that you would attend next weekend. What are we talking on next weekend? What are we talking on next weekend? Worship. Oh, it's going to be good. They might come, see, and then they might sign up for those videos, and for 7 days in a row, they're going to get a little message and a worship song on there. Oh, this is so good. Would you attend next weekend? Oh, I love this. This is again, me talking. No stress. Everybody say no stress. No stress, but I would love for you to join me. Let me know. Now remember what we're doing. We're being faithful. We're investing. We're not going to win LA. This is the most simple thing. You guys have sent 1,000 texts last week. I'm asking you to do one to an unsaved person. And you're going, I don't know if I want to do this. You're not invested. What is the worth and the value of this person I'm sending my text to? And what is the worth and the value of the person you're sending this text to? And I'm telling you right now, I know this for a fact, because we did this once about 10, 20 years ago. Someone's going to say, okay, I'm coming. And they're going to come, and then for the very first time, they're going to walk in here, and they're going to see and feel and experience the presence of God in a way they've never experienced the presence of God. And the same thing that transformed your life is going to be present and available to transform their life. It's going to be exciting. Amen? Oh, say, preacher, settle down. Settle down. Okay, we're going to count to three. But before we do, we're going to hit it all same time. Let's just pray. God, wherever this goes, to this my person and these texts that go out right now all over the world, help the person who receives this text to feel loved, to feel appreciated, to feel thought about, but most of all, help them to respond with a yes. And next week, as people come to this church, there are people that are going to get saved next week just because we sent this text. We ought to do this every weekend. Bless this text, Lord, we pray in Jesus' name. And all God's people said, okay, here we go. Count of three. Count of three. One, two, three, send. Oh, Verizon. Now, last two things. Last two things. I have out there and up here, I have a baskets full of lifesavers. Okay? These are lifesavers. And before you leave, you have to pick up one of these. They're out there where you picked up your communion. This is for all the people sitting down front. You just come get these. And I have two baskets full down here. We have thousands of these out there. And you put this in your pocket. You cannot eat it. It's a reminder. You put it in your pocket, and it's a reminder, hey, I'm supposed to talk to somebody about Jesus, the only person who can save their soul. And after you've talked to someone about Jesus, then you can eat your lifesaver, okay? Here's the last thing. We're all going to stand. You're going to put your hands up in the air like this. This is the last thing right here. My buddy Steve Kennedy, he does this like every day. He's an evangelist in the outback down in Australia. And here's how he starts his day with this little prayer. You're just going to pray it with me. Lord, what are you up to today? Will you let me be a part of it? One more time. Lord, what are you up to today? And will you let me be a part of it? And all God's people said,
19: amen.
18: You are dismissed. Thank you for coming.
17: It's a blessing for us to bring this program to you every week. We exist only by our faithful partners who support us through their prayers and financial gifts. 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
20: 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We're literally being overwhelmed with information. That's why there's no better time than right now for Dudley Rutherford's remarkable new book, One Thing: Rediscover a Simpler Faith in Our Complicated World. 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
2: 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You can read about it in Daniel 3:16 to 18. Unwilling to worship under the penalty of death, the three Hebrews reminded the king that God is able to deliver them in the face of his threats. But if not, they will never comply with his command to commit idolatry.
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4: It's natural to try and fulfill our longings by looking to people and circumstances. The problem is people and circumstances inevitably let us down. When things don't turn out the way we expected, we get disappointed. For years, I tended to look to people and circumstances to make me happy. And what a perfect setup that was for disappointment. It was so liberating to learn that the deepest longings of my heart could not be filled by any person or thing. Things burn and break. They get stolen or lost. People can move or change or die. But Psalm 16 tells us that fullness of joy is found in God's presence. God may not fulfill all our longings according to our timetable, but ultimately we will be fulfilled in knowing Him. Are you looking to anything or anyone other than God Himself to fill the deepest longings of your heart? With Seeking Him, I'm Nancy DeMoss Wagamuth.
5: François Fenelon was the court preacher for King Louis XIV of France. One Sunday, the king arrived at the chapel for services and found no one there but Fenelon. The king demanded to know why no one else was there. Fenelon said, "I spread the word that your majesty would not be in church today in order that you might see who comes to worship God and who comes only to flatter the king." Have you thought about the reasons you attend church? The closer our reasons align with God's purposes for the church, the more faithful we'll be to attend. And this is David Jeremiah encouraging you to get on the road to new life. 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

Welcome to The Journey. This is Pastor Mark Tatton from Calvary Grace Church in Monrovia, California. We're reading today from 1 Corinthians and beginning in chapter 1 and verse 1. Paul, called to be an apostle of Jesus Christ through the will of God and Sosthenes, our brother, to the church of God which is at Corinth, to those who are sanctified in Christ Jesus, called to be saints, with all who in every place call on the name of the Lord Jesus Christ, both theirs and ours. Grace to you and peace from God our Father and the Lord Jesus Christ. I thank my God always concerning you for the grace of God which was given to you by Christ Jesus, that you were enriched in everything by him, in all utterance and all knowledge, even as a testimony of Christ was confirmed in you, so that you come short in no gift, eagerly waiting for the revelation of our Lord Jesus Christ, who will also confirm you to the end, that you may be blameless in the day of our Lord Jesus Christ,

0: God is faithful, by whom you were called into the fellowship of his Son, Jesus Christ our Lord. So we're going to begin a new series of messages from the book of 1 Corinthians. So you say, why 1 Corinthians? Well, 1 Corinthians, I believe, is a letter from Paul that speaks to many of the issues that we are encountering today, both in the church and in our personal lives. And so it's very appropriate for us to look at 1 Corinthians and to hear what the Apostle Paul says to the church there and to us here where we are right now. Interestingly, 1 Corinthians is thought to be the fourth, chronologically, of Paul's epistles. The first was Galatians, and it's thought that the second two were 1 and 2 Thessalonians, and then comes Corinthians. So that's not the order that we find them in the Bible, but that seems to be the order chronologically in which Paul wrote them. So we have to kind of watch ourselves in the sense that Corinthians does not depend on Romans, because Romans wasn't written yet. So if you find in Corinthians something that is a parallel to something in Romans, then Romans would be an expansion of what's found in Corinthians rather than the other way around. And so I think it's helpful to kind of keep that in mind, to kind of understand the context or the flow of thought that the Apostle Paul had. So in many places, Paul develops certain issues more deeply than he does in 1 Corinthians, but that he speaks to in 1 Corinthians initially. So that's kind of one of the things that we'll try to stay inside of as we study the book of 1 Corinthians. And then we want to make our studies available to you so that you can have them yourself. And so the scheme is that we will offer you a free subscription to the 1 Corinthian messages. And so all you need to do to receive your weekly subscription to 1 Corinthians is simply text my number, 626-625-3894. That's 626-625-3894. And we will send you each session from 1 Corinthians electronically. We'll send it to your phone or to your email, whatever you would prefer. And so if you text, we'll already have your phone number. We'll appreciate having your name as well, because we want to feel like we know you. And you can also send your email if you choose, if you'd rather receive it in that form. So if you have already requested some of the books that we've offered from us in the past, we'll just assume that you're also interested in 1 Corinthians. So we'll send you the free message each week. And if you don't want it, you can let us know. And if you want us to send it to one of your friends, you can let us know that. Something a little bit different that we're going to try this time, but we would love for you to be able to reinforce what you hear on the radio with the written word and have it come to your phone or to your email, and for you to have that opportunity. And then, of course, if you miss a radio message, you'll still get it on your phone. And it's likely, it would seem to me, that you might miss some messages because they're, largely received at 2:30 in the morning or 3:30 in the morning, and sometimes you're up for that, but I don't know that everyone or anyone would be up for that all the time. And so to get the subscription and to receive it each week would give you a reliable source of the messages that we're sharing from 1 Corinthians, something much more reliable than you could have another way. So this is the great experiment, again, to receive the subscribed messages weekly. All you need to do is text my phone, 626-625-3894. 626-625-3894. Let us have your name and whether you prefer to receive it by text or email. And we'll be glad to accommodate those requests. And we're confident that if you subscribe and receive the messages each week, it's going to be a blessing. You'll enjoy them, and it will prompt you to deeper Bible study, which is what we're all about. And so we look forward to hearing from you, and we're excited to try this new thing. So we'll kind of just read 1 Corinthians for today, kind of a verse at a time, and talk about each one as we go. So 1 Corinthians begins, Paul, called to be an apostle of Jesus Christ through the will of God, and Sosthenes, our brother. Paul emphasizes his apostleship, which, of course, speaks to his authority, that he's, as he writes, he speaks as an apostle, sharing the word of God with God's people. And Paul was an apostle, not by self-appointment, not by ambition, but because he was called by God to be an apostle and appointed specifically to that task by the Lord. And so he calls himself sometimes the least of the apostles because he came in later, but his apostleship is certainly confirmed. And it was sometimes an issue in the churches as he wrote to them because he did not, you know the Lord or walk with him while Jesus was here in this world. Instead, coming to Christ on the Damascus Road later. But Paul's apostleship is vital for us to understand, and for the authority that he has and the words that he writes then being the word of God that we receive as words from God himself. So he writes to the church of God, which is at Corinth, to those who are sanctified in Christ Jesus, called to be saints, with all who in every place call in the name of Jesus Christ our Lord, both theirs and ours. The word sanctified means to be set apart. A saint is someone who is set apart. And in the Bible, everyone who follows Jesus, everyone who belongs to Christ, who accepts him as Savior, is a saint, someone who is called apart to follow Christ. So we are often influenced by the Catholic idea of a saint. A saint is someone who's canonized by the church. And in order to be canonized, you have to have two miracles. And so you have to meet the criteria of two miracles, and then you have to be selected to be canonized by the church, and then you can be a saint. And all that's going to happen long after you're dead. And so Paul is talking to saints who are living saints, and that is all believers who follow Jesus are living saints who are set apart to follow Christ and to do his will in their lives. So Paul acknowledges this standing that the Corinthian believers have. They are the saints of God, as are we. Grace to you and peace from God our Father and the Lord Jesus Christ. So how could you wish better for someone than grace and peace from God? God's grace, we think of it sometimes as his unmerited favor in respect to our salvation. We didn't deserve to be saved, but we are saved through what Christ has done for us. That's God's grace. But God's grace is also experienced in life whenever he enables us through the Holy Spirit and through his work in our lives to be and to accomplish and to become what we would otherwise never be. So God's grace empowers us to live God's way in our lives. So when Paul wishes grace for us, that's included as well. Grace to you and peace from God our Father and the Lord Jesus Christ. Of course, peace, we think of peace in respect to having peace with God. That's what happens when we're saved. When we are trusting God and walking as he desires in our lives, we can experience the peace of God where everything is good, because we're following the Lord and we're content and We know and we're confident that God is pleased with our lives. We're at peace with God. So peace of God, the peace with God, and then we hopefully can arrive at peace with one another and be peacemakers like Jesus called us to be as well. And of course, this becomes an issue as Paul speaks to the Corinthians and some of the problems that they were encountering. So Paul continues, I thank my God always concerning you for the grace of God, which was given to you by Christ Jesus, that you were enriched in everything by him in all utterance and all knowledge, even as the testimony of Christ was confirmed in you, so that you come short in no gift, eagerly waiting for the revelation of our Lord Jesus Christ, who will also confirm you to the end, that you may be blameless in the day of our Lord Jesus Christ. God is faithful, by whom you were called into the fellowship of his Son, Jesus Christ our Lord. Quite a paragraph there. And it sounds like the Corinthians must be outstanding Christians. Because, after all, Paul's thankful for them. They have received the grace of God. They've been enriched by him in all utterance and all knowledge. The testimony of Christ has been confirmed in them. You come short in no gift, eagerly waiting for the revelation of our Lord Jesus Christ, who will also confirm you to the end, that you may be blameless in the day of our Lord. God is faithful, and you have been called in the fellowship of his Son, Jesus Christ. And how could you become a better Christian than that? So it's almost shocking then that we find Paul addressing deficiencies in the Corinthian church along the way as we go through the book of 1 Corinthians. Some of the deficiencies that Paul will address will be, one, you know, disharmony in the church, lifestyles that would not be associated with sainthood. In other words, there are some very gross kind of sins that are taking place in the church. There is confusion about spiritual gifts. There are distractions from a focus on Christ, erroneous teaching about Christ's return and the resurrection. And that's just skimming the surface of the issues that Paul will address as he speaks to the Corinthians. So how can these model Christians have all these problems? And so there's, I think, two answers to that. One is model Christians are always going to have problems because we may be sincerely following the Lord, but we're not perfect yet. And so we're going to have some things come up that have to be addressed and should be addressed in our lives. We are in a mode of sanctification, which means that God is in the business of working to correct our lives and to make us more and more like Christ. So we're not always like Christ. We need to be more and more like Christ. So model Christians also have problems. That would be one answer to how Paul could speak of them in such a model way and yet at the same time turn around and correct all of these very serious issues. But then the second thing that we find here is that Paul is very optimistic, and he sees the Corinthians for what they can be, not necessarily for what they are. And so he anticipates that they will be able to overcome, that they will be able to grow, that they will be able to fix many of the problems and issues that they're encountering in their lives. So certainly God has the same optimistic view of you in your life as well. You may be struggling, but the Lord Jesus who is your Lord, is able to help you, and you can become more than you've ever been before for Christ. And he, in fact, you know, is going to urge you in that direction, and he's provided for you those who can encourage you along the way. Hopefully this message and this program can be something God can use along that way. But also, God would use your church and your pastor and your friends who are Christians and who are maybe a little further along spiritually than you are, and they can encourage you and be a strength to you as you encounter the challenges that you face in your life. So God is there and he's working and he sees what you can become. And so, you know, listen to what Paul says again to the Corinthians. He says, I thank my God concerning you for the grace of God, which was given to you by Christ Jesus. Now, the grace that he gave to them, he's given to you. That you were enriched in everything by him, in all utterance and all knowledge. So God has not held back. You've received the whole thing. And the very best stuff, okay? You've got it. You have it in Christ. My wife and I, our kids were young, and they appreciated hot dogs just as much as they appreciated steak. There were a couple times, you know, when we gave in to the temptation ourselves to feed them hot dogs while we had steak. And God does not do that to us, okay? He gives us all the good stuff. And, you know, I apologize to my kids, even though none of them are listening, for those oversights. God wants to give us the very best stuff, and that's what he does. He says that even as the testimony of Christ was confirmed in you, so that you come short in no gift, eagerly waiting for the revelation of our Lord Jesus Christ. So all the gifts that God gives, he's given to you, all right? He's held nothing back. The reality of your relationship with him is confirmed by him and in your relationship with him again and again. God makes real the circumstances that he brings into our lives. He speaks to the Corinthians saying that they are eagerly waiting for the revelation of our Lord Jesus Christ. And there was confusion in the Corinthian church about Jesus coming and about the resurrection. So their anticipation, as Paul wrote to them, was not as full as it should be and would become. So Paul is, it seems, speaking prophetically here of what is going to be. And he, the Lord Jesus, will confirm you to the end that you may be blameless in the day of our Lord Jesus Christ. That's God's objective for each of us, that we would be ready and blameless when Jesus comes. And he's not satisfied until that's the case. Okay, so, you know, decide to cooperate, to want that with Jesus, okay, that to arrive at that state of readiness for Jesus coming. God is faithful, by whom you were called into the fellowship of his Son, Jesus Christ. So we are called into fellowship with the Son. So enjoy it. You know, participate in that. Let it become that which really, really is fundamental for you in your life. Paul continues. He says, now I plead with you, brethren, by the name of our Lord Jesus Christ, that you all speak the same thing and that there be no divisions among you, but that you be perfectly joined together in the same mind and in the same judgment. So Paul has heard that the Corinthians are having some issues of competition among themselves, where one faction of the church is claiming to be better than another faction of the church, and they are doing so by expressing loyalty to Christian leaders. Some say, I'm of Paul, I'm of Apollos, or I'm of Cephas, which is Peter, or some are the super spiritual, I am of Christ. And so Paul is addressing then this condition of the church in which they are divided. Certainly, if we are divided, we're not going to work well together. We're not going to cooperate. We're not going to achieve together what God intends. So we have to come together around what is most important. what we're called to do and be, the relationship that we're to have with the world, preaching the gospel and bringing others to Christ. If we're fighting each other, we're not witnessing. And if we are fighting with each other, the witness that we might have is a witness that is damaged by the disharmony of the church. Why, in fact, would anyone want to come into a church that's fighting with each other? They've got enough of that. Wherever they are, why would they want to come to church in order to experience that? See, that's not motivational for people. Let me come and fight with you. That's not why they're coming to church. And that's not what's going to draw them to church. So Paul wants to fix this, and his remedy is then that you speak the same thing, that there be no divisions among you, but that you be perfectly joined together in the same mind and in the same judgment. So there should be unanimity of voice among those who follow Christ. We honor Jesus. We acknowledge him for the love that he has for us, for the salvation that he has procured by means of his own sacrifice on the cross, dying there for us and taking our sins upon himself, and the resurrection through which he proved and established his victory over death, a victory over death that becomes real for us as we receive the promise of eternal life and ultimate resurrection, joining Christ where he is as he's in the presence of the Father. So we have a lot to talk about that's so good, that represents God's work in our lives. Why would we talk about anything else? Okay, and we can talk about a lot of other things. We get distracted and, you know, we think of, the problems that other people have and certainly that everybody else needs to know about. And, you know, we get all caught up in that kind of stuff. Instead of having this focus on Jesus and all the work that he's done to bring us to himself and for us to know and experience God's great salvation. So if we're speaking the same thing, we're not going to be divided. And we're to instead be perfectly joined together in the same mind and in the same judgment. So Paul's going to get into what that mind and judgment ought to be. But certainly the priority for the Christian is to love God and to love one another and to love the lost, so that we share the gospel, so that others can come to know Christ as Savior. We encourage one another so that we grow in our faith and become more and more able to please God in our lives. And we make choices that we know are the choices that God desires and that he is seeking and wants in our lives. So we will continue in 1 Corinthians. As each message is sent out week by week, again, you can have a free subscription to these messages simply by texting my number, 626-625-3894. Let us know if you want to receive the messages by text or email, and please share your name so we know you. And once again, we thank you for listening. And look forward to next time as we continue the journey.
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2: 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One Sunday, the king arrived at the chapel for services and found no one there but Fenelon. The king demanded to know why no one else was there. Fenelon said, "I spread the word that your majesty would not be in church today in order that you might see who comes to worship God and who comes only to flatter the king." Have you thought about the reasons you attend church? 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And this is David Jeremiah, encouraging you to get on the road to new life. 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
4: It's natural to try and fulfill our longings by looking to people and circumstances. The problem is people and circumstances inevitably let us down. When things don't turn out the way we expected, we get disappointed. For years, I tended to look to people and circumstances to make me happy. And what a perfect setup that was for disappointment. It was so liberating to learn that the deepest longings of my heart could not be filled by any person or thing. Things burn and break. They get stolen or lost. People can move or change or die. But Psalm 16 tells us that fullness of joy is found in God's presence. God may not fulfill all our longings according to our timetable, but ultimately we will be fulfilled in knowing Him. Are you looking to anything or anyone other than God Himself to fill the deepest longings of your heart? With Seeking Him, I'm Nancy DeMoss Wagamuth.
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14: 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God will use any means to align us with His will. In Jonah, He used a fish and a worm. Today, Dr. David Jeremiah considers how God used a tiny worm to make a big change in Jonah's heart. 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
15: And today we look at a very interesting part of the story of Jonah. A part that most people don't know about because they focus on the whale and they forget about the worm. Today we're going to talk about the worm at the end of the book of Jonah and how God used not only a huge whale in Jonah's life, but a little worm in Jonah's life. It's next here on Turning Point. When we first began studying Jonah, many of us thought the whale was the hero of the story because he's what we remember the most about the story of Jonah. But as we have seen from a spiritual perspective, Jonah nor the whale are the star, but God is the true hero of this book. And yet, if you look at these four chapters from a human perspective, the most surprising figure in the story, the one that seems to turn everything, is not the whale at all. It's a worm. In fact, I've called this sermon Worm Theology. That may sound strange to you, but by the time we reach the end of chapter 4, you'll see what I'm talking about. Jonah chapter 4 is one of the most unusual endings of all of Scripture. If we were writing the story of Jonah, we would have probably quit at the end of chapter 3, the story of the great revival. That feels like the natural conclusion. But God doesn't stop there. No, God has more for us to learn. He gives us one more chapter, and before we're finished, we will see why that chapter matters so much. Throughout this book, one theme keeps surfacing, and that is that God is trying to get Jonah straightened out. He's working on Jonah. He used sailors to confront him in chapter 2. He sent a great fish to preserve and humble him. In chapter 3, he moved an entire city to impress him and expose his heart. And now in chapter 4, God is still working on Jonah. This book is about a prophet and his God, and God is determined to bring Jonah into alignment with his heart. As I've told you before, one of the greatest verses in the Bible, as far as I'm concerned, is that verse in Jonah that says, "And the word of the Lord came unto Jonah the second time." First time didn't go so well. Second time's going better. Chapter 1, Jonah ran from God. In chapter 2, he ran to God. In chapter 3, he ran for God. And now in chapter 4, he's going to run into God. We notice, first of all, the passion of Jonah in the first verse of chapter 4. It says, "But it displeased Jonah exceedingly, and he became angry." What was Jonah so upset about? He was upset because the city of Nineveh had repented from the greatest to the least, even including the animals, according to the text. There had been a massive revival led by Jonah, and he was upset about it. I can't imagine that. In his heart, if he'd been right, he would have been doing all he could to set up ways to move through the city and disciple all the new believers. He would have been like Barnabas in the New Testament when God blessed his work. He summoned Paul to help him. He should have been running around calling all the other prophets that he knew saying, "Hey, come on over here and help me get this thing going, because a lot of people are coming to God in Nineveh and we need help to help them get started right." But instead, Jonah was displeased and he was very angry. And the word anger in the Hebrew language is a word which means to boil or to burn. In other words, Jonah was hot. One commentator said Jonah's problem was that he had been concerned about his own reputation because he'd been walking up and down through the city saying, "In 40 days, God's going to destroy this city." And now that that wasn't going to happen, what would they think of Jonah? Or maybe someone said he was more concerned about God's reputation. He was looking out for God. How many of you know we don't have to look out for God? But he was looking out for God. You know, God's reputation is on the line. He said he would destroy the city, and now he's not going to do it. I mean, here's the greatest revival in history, and Jonah is angry instead of rejoicing for what God has done. He's focused on what did not happen rather than celebrating mercy. He is troubled by it. He reminds me of the story of the prodigal son in the New Testament. In the first part in Luke 15, the prodigal demands his inheritance and he's going to the far country. This is what Jonah did when he ran away from God at the beginning. He went to the far country. He went to Tarshish. But here in chapter 4, Jonah was more like the elder brother. The elder brother heard the music and the dancing for the one who had returned, and he was filled with anger. And the Bible says he was angry and would not go in. He didn't go to the party. Jonah was like that. God sent this incredible revival, and Jonah wanted nothing to do with it. So after the passion of Jonah, we see his prayer. In the first verse was his passion, verses 2 and 3, Jonah's prayer. So he prayed to the Lord, and he said, "Lord, was not this what I said when I was still in my country? Therefore I fled previously to Tarshish. For I knew that you are a gracious and merciful God, slow to anger and abundant in loving kindness, one who relents from doing harm. Therefore now, O Lord, please take my life from me, for it is better for me to die than to live." In verses 2 and 3, we see the prayer of Jonah. This is the second prayer of Jonah recorded in this book. The first one took place while he was in the belly of the whale. That was a little more intense than this one. That was a prayer of confession and repentance. But now Jonah is praying again, and this time, this self-righteous anger leads him to one of the most unusual prayers you will find in all the Bible. His prayer is both a confession and a complaint. First of all, the good part of his prayer, Jonah confesses what he knows about God. He said, "Lord, was this not what I knew when I was still in my country? I knew that you were a gracious and merciful God, that you were slow to anger and abundant in loving kindness, one who relents from doing harm." Jonah's problem wasn't what he didn't know about God. His problem was what he did know about God. In the first part of his prayer, Jonah explains why he was unwilling to go to Nineveh. His confession is centered on what he knew about God. He said, "God, you're gracious, merciful, slow to anger, abundant in loving kindness, and one who relents from doing harm." Did you know that this description, exactly like that, appears 7 other times in the Old Testament? Everywhere else it is used as a source of comfort or hope for God's people. Here, Jonah used it as a source of frustration. From personal experience, Jonah knew that if the wicked people of Nineveh changed their attitude toward God, he would forgive them. And that is what made him angry. He did not want Nineveh to respond. He did not want them to be spared. He wanted them to be judged. He did not like the people of Nineveh. He thought their time to get what was coming to them was here. His problem was not what he did know about God. His problem was what he did know about God. He knew God was gracious, merciful, and compassionate, and that was exactly what troubled him. I have to point out, Jonah was happy about when God's compassion worked for him. He just didn't want it to work for Nineveh. You say, "That's terrible." But think about this. You're driving down the highway, and on this particular day, you are speeding. You look in your mirror, and you see a police officer coming, and you glance at your speedometer, and you realize you are guilty. But the officer passes you and pulls over the driver who's in front of you, who's also speeding. And you are happy. You are glad. Jonah was glad when God passed over him. He was not glad when God passed over Nineveh. That was his confession, and he knew that to be true about God. Notice his complaint. His complaint was, "Therefore, O Lord, please take my life from me, for it is better for me to die than to live." Students of human behavior have often noted a connection between hatred for others and pity for yourself. Jonah's complaining prayer sounds very much like the prayer of Elijah under the juniper tree. Do you remember that story? Elijah had delivered God's message and carried out his command, but he felt like a failure. Queen Jezebel had threatened his life, and he became discouraged, and he ran into the wilderness and found a juniper tree, and he sat down and began to pout. And 1 Kings 19:4 says, he prayed that he might die and said, "It is enough, Lord, take my life, for I am no better than my father's." The interesting difference between Elijah and Jonah is this. Elijah wanted to die because he thought he was a failure. Jonah wanted to die because he knew he was a success. If you look carefully at Jonah's complaint, you will see the core of his problem. Right in the text it says, "It is better for me." Oh, Jonah's problem was spiritual myopia. All he could see was what was better for himself. Everything else was measured by how it affected him. He did not have the heart of God for others because he was consumed with himself. And when you look around today, it's not hard to see a bit of that same spirit. It's made its way into the church. Stay around long enough and you will hear someone say, "I'm not going to do that because my needs aren't being met." Huh. That kind of thinking is self-focused, and it often leaves your needs unmet because God's way is different. As you care for others, he takes care of you. If you want a friend, you got to be a friend. If you need encouragement, you got to encourage someone else. If you want to be valued, take time to value others. When you focus on others, you'll often find that your own needs are met along the way. But Jonah didn't understand that. He only saw what was best for Jonah, and now he's sitting there overwhelmed with self-pity, asking God to take his life. We come to the fourth verse and the probing of Jonah. By all standards, God was going to put Jonah to death right there. I mean, he deserved it. He deserved to die. God had pursued him, corrected him, used him, and now Jonah stood in open defiance of God. Have you ever thought about what would you do with Jonah if you were God? We probably wouldn't have anywhere near the patience God had. If God had dealt with him strictly in justice, Jonah would have been finished. But instead, in kindness and patience, God reached out to him. And I love what God does. He teaches us a lot about how to deal with people. He doesn't accuse him. He asks him a question. Let me just say, that's a good way to interact with people when you're in a point of contention. Questions are better than accusations. Here's what God said. "Jonah, is it right for you to be angry?" Question makes a man examine his own heart. But you know what happened? Jonah didn't even answer him. You can look far and wide. He was so angry with God, he didn't even respond. Instead of repenting, he sank deeper into self-pity and he went out to find a place to pout. So we go from the probing of Jonah to the protest of Jonah in verse 5. "So Jonah went out of the city, and he sat on the east side of the city. There he made himself a shelter, and he sat under in the shade till he might see what would become of the city." Now, folks, this is really interesting. It is obvious from the text that Jonah was still hoping God might destroy Nineveh. God sent a revival, and Jonah's going out to watch and see if God doesn't come through and wipe them out, because he went up and down the city saying everything about God destroying the city. If God was going to do it, Jonah wanted to have a good place to watch, so he got himself a good seat. He went to the east side of the city, found a vantage point, settled in to see what would happen. Two expressions in this verse reveal his heart. First of all, the Bible says he went out. He left the presence of God. He walked away from the revival. He turned his back on what God was doing. All around him, people were repenting, crying out to God, seeking forgiveness. Everywhere Jonah looked, he could see the evidence of God's mercy and grace, and he could not stand it, and he did not want to be a part of it. You say, how could Jonah be like that? And yet, we've all seen it. When God begins to move, and when lives are changed, and people are saved, or there's something going on in your high school that's amazing, a lot of people stand back and they criticize and they'll say stuff like, "That's way too emotional for me." Or, "People are being pressured." Or, "That's not real." And to be sure, not everything that looks like a revival is actually a revival, but Scripture calls us to be discerning. But sometimes that discernment can turn into a critical and cynical spirit, where we question everything and we trust nothing, and before long we find ourselves like Jonah. We miss out on what God is doing. So he went out, but the scripture says he sat down. He chose a place east of the city. He built a little shelter to protect himself from the sun, and he sat there with a defiant spirit. You can almost hear him saying, "All right, God, I'm here. Now do it. You said you would destroy this city. I told them you would. Now bring it down. I'm not leaving until you do." That was Jonah, sitting outside the city waiting for judgment when God had chosen to show mercy. Jonah just couldn't stand it. He hated the Ninevites so much. Verses 6 through 8 of the fourth chapter show us Jonah's preservation. God is now going to start to work on Jonah again, one-on-one. And let me suggest to you men and women that when God works on you, he's got an incredible inventory of stuff he can use to work on you. I mean, he is in control of the whole universe. And it's amazing what God is going to do to work on Jonah. It's an amazing story. And the Lord prepared a plant and made it come up over Jonah that it might be shade for his head to deliver him from his misery. So Jonah was very grateful for the plant. This is the second time God has prepared something for Jonah. Back in the first chapter, the Bible says he prepared a great fish for Jonah. Now he's preparing a plant for Jonah. He's got a couple more things to prepare later on. Most people believe this was a fast-growing vine like a castor oil plant with large leaves that provided shade. And the plant grew quickly because God prepared it. And when it spread its leaves over Jonah and gave him relief from the heat, the Bible says Jonah was very grateful. The King James Version says he was exceedingly glad. Isn't that interesting? The first time in the whole book that Jonah is happy. He was exceedingly angry in verse 1. He's exceedingly grateful in verse 6. And in verse 9, he's exceedingly angry again. He's mad, then he's glad, then he's mad again. He's a man driven by his emotions. And what made him happy? A plant. That raises a question. What makes you happy? Because what brings you joy often reveals the condition of your heart. Happiness comes in many forms. Sometimes it's a house. Sometimes it's a car. Sometimes it's a hobby, a possession, something we enjoy. And if we're not careful, we become attached to those things. But notice what happens next. The Lord gives and the Lord takes away. Blessed be the name of the Lord, right? But as morning dawned the next day, God prepared a worm. And it so damaged the plant that it withered. And it happened when the sun arose that God prepared a vehement east wind, and the sun beat on Jonah's head so that he grew faint. Then he wished death for himself, and he said, "It is better for me to die than to live." The Bible says that God prepared a worm. It attacked the plant, and it withered. The shade was gone. Then God prepared a scorching east wind, and the sun beat down on Jonah's head until he grew faint. God prepared the fish to redirect Jonah, but to correct Jonah's heart, he prepared three things: a plant, a worm, and a wind. And Jonah lost his shade. Now he's sitting in the heat, the wind blowing against him like a furnace, and the comfort God gave him has been taken away. And once again, Jonah is angry. And the text says he would rather die than live. We are not so different from Jonah. We get attached to the plants in our lives. And when those things begin to take the place of God, the Lord has a way of dealing with us. God prepares plants and God prepares worms. If we will not release those things to him, he knows how to remove them, not to harm us, but to teach us. Notice the pouting of Jonah in verse 9. Then God said to Jonah, "Is it right for you to be angry about the plant?" And Jonah said, "It is right for me to be angry even to death." Jonah was mad, then he was glad, and now he's mad again. But notice this, at least now he's talking to God, because last time he wouldn't even answer him. The last time he would not even answer God, and now he responds and he says he has the right to be angry even if it kills him. And this reminds us of Jonah's real problem from the beginning. Jonah knew a great deal about God, but he did not truly know God. He did not understand God's heart. Through all of his years of ministry, he had never grasped the depth of God's love and mercy. And the pity of Jonah in verses 10 and 11. Now watch this. God used Jonah's experience with the plant to teach him a lesson. And I got to tell you something. If you don't believe God is wise and you don't believe God knows how to do what he does, just listen to this. But the Lord said to Jonah, Jonah, you've had pity on the plant for which you have not labored, nor made it grow, which came up in a night and perished in a night. And should I not pity Nineveh, that great city in which are more than 120,000 persons who cannot discern between right hand and left and much livestock? Jonah had pity on something that had no soul, no life beyond a moment, yet he was angry that God would pity a city full of people. God reminds him that Nineveh was full of people, including many children who were too young to understand right from wrong, along with many animals. In other words, Jonah, you care about a plant. Should I not care about people? Should I not care about children? Should I not care about a city full of life? The contrast is overwhelming. The plant lasted a day. The souls of people are for eternity. The loss of a plant is nothing, but the loss of a city would be devastating. This was a defining moment for Jonah. God was exposing his heart. Jonah, you had no compassion. You obeyed, but you did not care. You spoke my message, but you did not share my heart. As we bring this series to a close, I want to ask you just a few questions. But first, notice something. This book begins in an unusual way, and it ends the same way. The final verse is a question, and it is never answered. It just sort of hangs out there. It lingers so that every time you think about Jonah, you hear that question. Jonah, you had pity on a plant. Should I not have pity on a city? That question is meant for all of us. Here's my question. Number one, is comfort more important than compassion? God was asking Jonah, is your comfort more important than my compassion? Jonah was wrapped up in his shade. He was focused on his own comfort. He was ignoring God's heart for people. We enjoy the things that God gives us, and rightly so. He provides for us and cares for our needs. But when those things become so important that we no longer have time for God, something is wrong. When our lives are consumed with what we have, we lose sight of what matters. It's a simple test. If it all disappeared tomorrow, would you still want to serve God? This is not about how much you have. It's about whether what you have has you. You all remember Charles Billingsley. He used to be our minister of music in this church years ago. He's still one of my best friends and a good man. What you don't know probably is that after he left this church, he had a serious throat issue where he lost his voice. He couldn't talk, let alone sing. And singing was who he was. I'm going to get to the end of the story and tell you he's all right now and he's singing better than ever. But he told me one time that he was going to New York to have a surgery. A very famous surgeon was going to try to restore his vocal cords so that he could again sing. And he said the night before the surgery, he and God had a discussion. And he said, God said to me in so many words, Charles, if you never can sing again, will you still love me? If God were to take away from you everything that you love and your whole life is built around, would you still love God? It's a simple test. I hope you don't have to take that test, but it's a good question to ask yourself, how much do you love God? Jesus asked Peter, do you love me more than these? Question number two, is the material more important than the spiritual? There's a big misunderstanding about this. Most people think the material is the real life and the spiritual is sort of a not real life. But the opposite is true. The material is temporary. The spiritual is eternal. The spiritual is reality. If we are not careful, we will spend all our time building a life here and neglect the life that lasts forever. We can fill our schedules, chase more, still miss what matters most. One of the things that has saddened me over the years that I've been a pastor has been having guys that I know and really respect and love in the churches where I've been. They've been extremely successful, some of these people.

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2: 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The message of Jonah is not just about obedience. It is about compassion. It is about aligning our hearts with God's heart. God is saying, I have a great heart for people. What about you? What about me? God needs to reinvigorate our hearts for his purpose. Our goal should be to go to heaven and take as many people with us as we can. When we have that compassion in our hearts, God can use us.
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0: In the Old Testament book of Habakkuk, we find an overwhelmed prophet questioning God's tolerance of violence and immorality and idolatry, even among God's people. These issues remain prevalent in our day. So has God given up? Do you ever find yourself tempted to join the prophet in questioning God's tolerance of wickedness? On Truth for Life Weekend, Alistair Begg walks us through God's response to the prophet's questions. We're looking at Habakkuk chapter 2.
1: This revelation, which is the answer to Habakkuk's question, God tells him, is marked by four things. Let me just point them out to you. Number one, write down the revelation, make it plain so that someone can run and read it. For the revelation, number one,

0: awaits an appointed time. From Habakkuk's position, everything else is just going on as usual. A time to be born, a time to die, da-da-da-da-da-da-da-da-da-da-da-da-da-da-da-da. And so it goes on. And from his perspective, it just seems as though history is entirely cyclical. It looks as though it's going around and around and around. God says, no, I want you to write this down, write it down clear. What I am doing has an appointed time. I haven't disclosed the time to you, but I know what the time is. Trust me. Number two, it speaks of the end. You'll see that there in verse 3. It will not prove false, and though it apparently lingers, wait for it, it will certainly come and will not delay. Now, Habakkuk has to take all of that as per God's word to him. And we could apply that, of course, in many ways and have benefit from considering its truth in relationship to all that still awaits the unfolding of God's purpose in terms of the end of time and the return of Jesus and so on. Now in verses 4 and 5, he contrasts the righteous life, which is lived by faith, with the proud boasts and the activities that mark those who are puffed up and live for themselves. And this is a pretty difficult little section here, as it turns out. But the best I can do with it is this, that when he says, see, he is puffed up, he is puffed up, either what we have is the epitome of the Babylonian, or if you like, the description of the ruler of the Babylonians as being emblematic of that entire people. He is puffed up. He's on the wrong track. He is betrayed by wine, or it may actually be wealth. Both words are similar in Hebrew, and the translators disagree over it. So let's just say both. The puffed up individual is betrayed both by wine and by wealth. He's arrogant, never at rest, greedy, dissatisfied, and he swallows nations whole. You got this picture. It's a kind of Monty Python's Flying Circus picture. Remember when they did all the little animated things and then the big head would come and then it would start eating things like trains and everything. And move all across the screen. It looks like about the 1940s now when you see it, but it was very futuristic then. And what you have here is the picture of this puffed up individual, the ruler of the Babylonians, and he just moves across and he eats nations. He just gobbles them all up as he goes. So from the Lord's answer, we turn to the Lord's judgment. The Lord's judgment. And the Lord's judgment is expressed in a succession of five woes. Woe. You may remember in Matthew chapter 23 that Jesus uses the same mechanism when he gives the Pharisees a jolly good ticking off. Woe to you, he says. You do this and you do that and you shouldn't. He's employing this Old Testament mechanism. And here in these five areas, he pictures people taunting the proud boasts of this apparently unconquerable force. Now, what I've done is I've just tried to give a heading to each of these five, and we daren't work our way through them. We'll be here long into tomorrow morning. And if you don't like my heading, get your own heading. All right? First of all, in verses 6 to 8. 6 to 8, injustice. Injustice. Woe to him who piles up stolen goods and makes himself wealthy by extortion. You have plundered, verse 8, many nations. In other words, he sounds out a woe to the nation that has conquered lands to which it has no moral right, that has gone and taken for itself something that doesn't belong to it, for whatever reason, usually on the strength of tyranny or the desire simply to have more than we have. Tempted to pile up stolen goods, guilty of dealing unfairly, being involved in extortion. You will find all of these words and notions in this little section, 6 to 8. And what he says is, what you've piled up will come down on your head. You thought it was a great idea to come in here and vanquish these people and plunder these people and take over everything and call it your own. Well, guess what? It'll come down and land on your head. I'm going to have to stop myself from making tangential points of application. But every selfish human empire in the history of humanity has proved this to be the case. Rule Britannia. Britannia rules the waves. That's what we sang coming out of school. 1957, on the school bus going home. We're in charge of the universe, we sang to ourselves. Well, it all came down on our heads. Secondly, in verses 9 to 11, woe to those who make failed attempts at security. Woe to him who builds his realm by unjust gain, there's injustice again, to set his nest on high, and he does so in order to escape the clutches of ruin. To escape the clutches of ruin. I looked at that little phrase, to set his nest on high, and only one name out of all of history came to mind, and what was the name? To set his nest on high. Who had a nest on high? Hitler. Hitler, his eagle's nest, built for him on his 50th birthday, so that the Third Reich might go there and take tea. The Kelsten House, the tea house, so that these most brutal of totalitarian rulers may sit in pristine beauty and drink tea. And look, the stones of the wall will cry out, and the beams of the woodwork will echo it. And they do. And they do. Thirdly, verses 12 to 14, cruelty, cruelty. Woe to him who builds a city with bloodshed and establishes a town by crime, who holds life cheap, who uses the workers to build and beautify his temple and his palace and his own place, who watches slaves die under the blows of the taskmasters. There will be blood. And look at the futility of it. Has not the Lord Almighty determined that the people's labor is only fuel for the fire, that the nations exhaust themselves for nothing? For nothing. At the end of the day, when the wind has blown and when time has done its work, and when political forces have arisen, and others have collapsed, all of their great endeavors with all of their bloodshed and all their crime-filled towns just amount to nothing at all. Fourth woe is on immorality, 15 to 17. Consider the people stripped not only of their clothes, but of their honor and of their dignity. You will be filled with shame, verse 16, instead of glory. Now you will notice that all of these little woes have a certain elasticity about them, and purposefully so. Habakkuk is not tying these things to a moment in time, nor to a particular people. He is speaking under the direction of God's Spirit, and there is a sense in which, as he makes this succession of woes, the phrase that comes to mind is, if the cap fits, wear it. If the cap fits, wear it. And you can determine at what point you want the American empire to get on board with this drama. But we're pretty close right here, aren't we? The capital of the pornographic Western world is here in the United States. Woe to him who gives drink to his neighbors, gazing on their naked bodies. And notice the violence in verse 17 is a violence that's been done alongside this immorality, a violence done to Lebanon, which will overwhelm you. That sets it in an immediate point of application in relationship to geography. And your destruction of animals will terrify you. I read that phrase and I said, now, what in the world are we dealing with here? And then you have shed man's blood. You've destroyed lands and cities and everyone in them. It's impossible to miss this. God expresses his judgment upon those who play fast and loose with creation. What is this but a devastation of nature? What did they do to Lebanon? What's Lebanon known for? It's forests. It's forests. The violence you've done to Lebanon will overwhelm you. The way you've treated animals will terrify you. The way you shed human blood indiscriminately will cry against you. I say to you again that to be a Christian is to have a view about everything in the world. Everything in the world. The Christian's response to ecology is a Christian response. It is a Bible response. The Christian's view of the doctrine of creation is guarded and guided by the Bible. So the fact that we know that all creation groans in travail, waiting for the redemption of the sons of man, does not mean that we're supposed to say, see, therefore it doesn't matter. No, we're supposed to, on the basis of our understanding of what the Bible says, deal with it in a way that cares for that which God has given us to enjoy. We can't sing about the through the woods and forest glades I wander on the one hand and then just torch the place on the other. Not unless we want just to be a walking contradiction, which of course is part of our dilemma. And the fifth and final woe in verses 18 to 20 is the woe against idolatry. Idolatry. What value is an idol? No value at all. Woe to him who says to wood, come to life, or to lifeless stone, wake up. Absolutely useless. I'm tempted to read to you from David Wells' book, but I'm not going to because it would take too long and I would violate my own desires and designs for the evening. But I have an unbelievably wonderful quote out of David Wells' latest book entitled The Courage to be Protestant. And I was going to quote to you from page 164 and 65 and 66. So I would just leave it right here. You can read it afterwards. But his point is, the idolatry of 21st century America is the idolatry of me. It's the idolatry of the self. And again, if the cap fits, wear it. Of what value is an idol? That we would look inside of ourselves for God. That we would look to ourselves for our own answers. All of that is simply idolatry. The Lord's answer then, the Lord's judgment, and finally the Lord's glory. The Lord's glory. Next time, in verse 2 of chapter 3, we will be confronted by that wonderful little call of Habakkuk to God. In wrath, remember mercy. When he sees all that is unfolding in God's judgment, he cries out to God to show mercy. And of course, the whole story of the Bible is that God's righteous judgment on sin is always accompanied by his mercy. So that when Adam and Eve are banished from the Garden of Eden and the angels are there with flaming swords to prevent their re-entry, it is God who then comes to them in their nakedness and provides coverings for them. An expression of his mercy in the execution of his judgment. And when God sounds out his judgment upon the earth and calls people to repentance, he raises up his servant Noah. And Noah has charged with the prophetic responsibility of saying to people, God is justifiably angry with the state of affairs. And he's coming in judgment and he is going to flood the world. But he wants you to know that he has provided here a way of escape, because in the execution of his wrath, he is preferring you and offering you mercy. And at the cross of the Lord Jesus Christ, as his wrath is poured out upon all the sinfulness and wickedness of man, in that very scene is the expression of his merciful love to all those who will hide under the shadow of what that cross provides. So when you read chapter 2 again later in the week, as I think some of you may, and you go through all of these woe, woe, woe, woe, woes, make sure that you finish up by noticing verse 20, the Lord is in heaven, therefore shut up. That's what he says, the Lord is in heaven, therefore let the earth be silent. Let the earth be silent. And then notice in verse 14, if you're tempted to doubt that it's all going pear-shaped, that everything is going horribly wrong, know this, the earth will be filled with the knowledge of the glory of God as the waters cover the sea. All the proud kingdoms of time will pass away, but God's kingdom stands and grows forever. And the pathway of the righteous, verse 4, is the pathway of faith. And the righteous will live by his faith. And of course, that verse is picked up and employed by Paul and by the writer of the Hebrews and pressed into service at the time of the Reformation, both by Calvin and by Luther, as a very cornerstone of the nature of Christian living itself. So that not by our endeavors, by our good deeds, by our attempts at righteousness, but on account of the provision of a righteousness that we are undeserving of and could never gain, the conduit of which is our faith, is our childlike trust. For the only thing that we bring to our Christian lives is the sin of which we need to be forgiven. And then on that pathway of faith, we come with our complaints and our questions and seek the Lord's answer. Yes, a painful answer, for it speaks of his judgment. But in the midst of that judgment, an expression of his mercy, which speaks of his glory. Therefore, says Paul, being justified by faith, we have peace with God. Through our Lord Jesus Christ, through whom we have gained access by faith into this grace in which we now stand. Now notice this. And we rejoice in the hope of the glory of God. We rejoice in the certainty of God's manifestation of himself. So Habakkuk, hang on. I know what I'm doing. And it won't be late. And it won't be premature. It will be at the right time. Some of us have illnesses that we would like healing for right now. And God says, hang on. We don't like the answer, but it is his answer. But in his own appointed time, he will accomplish his purposes. So let us learn with Habakkuk to wait on him.
1: 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Alistair returns in just a moment to close today's program. 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And if, like most of us, you struggle with prayer, Alistair provides guidance and direction to help you understand how to pray, why to pray, and what to say. He draws from the Apostle Paul's prayers for the Ephesians to teach you how you can stay focused as you pray, how to enrich your time with God, and how to pray with boldness. 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
0: Father, help us to make sure that we bring all our questions to the one who has the answers, to you, the omniscient, gracious, living, loving God. And then help us so to bring the truth of your answer to bear upon our lives, so that as we view our own circumstances and the issues represented in the history of our world, that we might increasingly think in a biblical way, that our Christianity will not be something that isolates us from our society and from the world in which we live, but allows us to think properly and to live rightly. Forgive us for all the times when we want to live in splendid isolation, to pretend that nothing's happened, to think that somehow we can just shoo it all away. Unless you come, O God, unless you execute your judgment and in so doing show us mercy, we are without God and without hope. But no, that cannot be, because as we have just read, we actually have in Jesus a hope that goes out beyond the bounds of our own small time frame. Fill us then with hope. Send us out in hope so that we might speak of hope to our friends and our neighbors who feel that life is increasingly fractured and futile and hopeless. For we pray in Christ's name. Amen.
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7: It's natural to try and fulfill our longings by looking to people and circumstances. Problem is, people and circumstances inevitably let us down. When things don't turn out the way we expected, we get disappointed. For years, I tended to look to people and circumstances to make me happy. And what a perfect setup that was for disappointment. It was so liberating to learn that the deepest longings of my heart could not be filled by any person or thing. Things burn and break. They get stolen or lost. People can move or change or die. But Psalm 16 tells us that fullness of joy is found in God's presence. God may not fulfill all our longings according to our timetable, but ultimately we will be fulfilled in knowing Him. Are you looking to anything or anyone other than God Himself to fill the deepest longings of your heart? With Seeking Him, I'm Nancy DeMoss Wagamuth.
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9: We are so used to not being punished. We are so accustomed to grace that we abuse it. And whenever God does do what is just, we think He's unjust. That's how confused we are. And that's how we despise the goodness of God.
10: Welcome to Grace to You Weekend, the Bible teaching ministry of John MacArthur. I'm your host, Phil Johnson. Perhaps you've read passages like 1 Samuel 15, where God commands Israel to slaughter the Amalekite people, and you wonder, how could a good God wipe out an entire nation? What is carnage like that doing in the Bible? To understand divine wrath and to see why you and I deserve judgment as much as the Amalekites, stay here as John MacArthur continues his series from Romans 2. It's a look at the reasons God will ultimately judge the world and why those who don't know the Lord will be without excuse. That's the title of John's study. And with today's lesson, here is John MacArthur.
9: Now let me ask a question and then answer it. How can people question God's goodness? How can they do it? Answer. By seeing history from the wrong perspective. Let me show you. We're experiencing God's goodness. We're experiencing God's grace. God's mercy. And then we go back to the Old Testament, right? And we start reading the Old Testament and we read about all these amazing things that God does. He turns Lot's wife into a pillar of salt because she looked backwards. You say, the poor lady, I mean, the whole place is burning up. I mean, it's so hard to resist the peak. I mean, it isn't a mortal sin. She just went zap, out of existence. I mean, it seems so arbitrary. I mean, so why that? And we say, what kind of a God is this cruel and whimsical kind of punishment? And what about when he called for the extermination of every Canaanite? Kill every man, every woman? Look at Leviticus chapter 10. Aaron had two sons. Oh, he was so proud of those two boys, Nadab and Abihu. Any father would be. And you know what? They were going to be priests. What a great thing. They were going to be priests. And guess what day this was? Leviticus 10. Get this. This was their ordination. And they went in there and they took the censer that the priests used and they put fire in and they put incense in and they offered strange fire before the Lord, which he commanded them not. They messed around. They were so excited about being a priest that they just took some liberty and they went in there and did some kind of a thing that was not what they were supposed to do. And there went out fire from the Lord and devoured them and they died before the Lord. People say, God is just too severe. I mean, if things kind of go along and every once in a while, whack, somebody just dies. It seems like it's so arbitrary and so whimsical and so capricious. He kills one, lets someone else live. And he doesn't always enforce the death penalty in some cases, but he does enforce it in others. Two young boys, get all excited and do some kind of foolish thing. We really don't know what they did, but some kind of foolish thing in there, and they die, and David commits fornication and adultery, and he lives. Now listen. If you look, watch this, at the Old Testament, with the New Testament in view, you're going to get confused. Because we live in an aura of the goodness and mercy and grace of God. And if you go back from that perspective, you're going to get all confused in the Old Testament. The problem is, we feel that God is unjust because we are comparing his justice with his mercy, not his mercy with his law. Let me show you what I mean. We have to go back to creation. You cannot look at the Old Testament from the New Testament. You have to look at the Old Testament from the creation. Now, God said this. In the day you eat of the fruit of the tree, you shall surely what? Die. When God created, he said, you sin, you die. The New Testament reiterates the wages of sin is what? Death. The soul that sinneth, said Ezekiel, it shall die. In creation, all sin was a capital offense. Any sin, God had a right to kill. Now think of it this way. God made man freely. Created man of his own choice, freely. He made man to glorify him. He made man to radiate his image. He made man to manifest his person, but man rebelled. Now, if God freely made man, and God freely gave man his life, and God freely gave man the conditions to continue that life, and man chose to violate that, then God had every right in the world to take that life back, right? After all, he gave it freely. Whenever we sin, we are striking a blow at God's sovereign character. We are misrepresenting his image and his intention for us. We are insulting God. And does not he who freely gave life have the right to freely take it back? If he gave the conditions and we violated them, is that unfair? No. No, he gave the conditions. That would be just. He has every right to take back the life he gave when that life violates his conditions. Okay, Adam and Eve ate. Let me ask you a question. Did they die? No. No, they didn't die. Did they get justice? No. What'd they get? Mercy. And at the moment that Adam and Eve sinned, God's mercy was activated. And you know what else was activated? The plan of the cross. Because as soon as God was merciful to sinners, somebody had to take his justice, right? And the cross became a fixed reality. So originally, every sin, now stay with me, every sin required death. Is it unjust by God's law to take the life of the rebel to whom God has been so good? No. But God didn't exercise his justice. He was merciful to Adam and Eve. Now listen to me. By the time you come to the Mosaic law, you only have 30 to 35 capital offenses. That is not cruel and unusual punishment. That is an amazing reduction in the severity of God's judgment, isn't it? Because originally it was any sin, and now it's just 30 to 35 of them. And who knows how many thousands there are. God is so merciful, but by the time he gets to the Mosaic era, he's reduced it to 30 to 35. And you know something else? Even in the case of those 30 to 35, there were times when God did not enact his justice. There were times when the people of Israel did all of those things and God spared their lives. He was merciful. Wherever there was adultery in a marriage, there was supposed to be death. But because they were so adulterous all the time, God permitted them to divorce as a gracious, merciful alternative. And they were to die for idolatry. But how many times did God forgive that idolatry? And how many times was he merciful? They were to die when they were committing fornication. But how many times did God show his patience? They were to die when they murdered. But how many times did God seem to overlook it? He was so patient. So patient. Now you see, beloved, that is the point. If you compare the Old Testament with the original created standard, the Old Testament is full of mercy. Now listen to me. But we are so used to mercy. We are so used to grace. We are so accustomed to getting away with our sin. We are so used to not being punished. We are so accustomed to grace that we abuse it. And whenever God does do what is just, we think he's unjust. That's how confused we are. And that's how we despise the goodness of God. When God knocks down in death Ananias and Sapphira, we say, well, how can God be so cruel? When the fact is, how could anybody else in that congregation stay alive? They were all sinners. You see, we so trade on God's mercy, and we're so used to abusing God's grace that we are offended if God isn't merciful. Isn't that? That's the truth. He chooses times not to be merciful. You say, well, I still don't understand why he does it. Listen, I'll tell you why. Because it's so bad now. And we trade so much on his mercy and abuse his grace so badly now that if he didn't give us those frequent examples of his justice, imagine how much more we would trade on his mercy without any fear of repercussion. The reason that God from time to time takes a life and comes down in severe judgment is because periodically throughout the flow of redemptive history, he has to illustrate what should happen to bring us back to our senses because we are so accustomed to his mercy. If we didn't have examples of the consequence of sin, We would go on blissfully trading without a thought on his mercy. Look with me at 1 Corinthians 10, and I think I can illustrate this truth to you. 1 Corinthians 10:8 talks about the people who committed fornication. And when they committed fornication, God took the life of 23,000 of them. Why? Why did God kill 23,000 idolatrous, fornicating people? Why? Verse 11. All these things happened unto them for what? Examples, and are written for our admonition, who are living at the end of the age, so that when we think we stand, we had better take heed lest we what? Fall. So why are there throughout the Old Testament and even into the New, why are there those illustrations of God's instantaneous wrath? They're examples. And God does those to show us what should happen to all of us, and to build in our hearts attitudes of thanksgiving. Every day I live, I should say, thank you, God. Thank you for being so merciful and overlooking the sin today that should have caused my death and eternal judgment. I'll tell you, we would never tolerate the insubordination that God tolerates. We tread on his mercy. Even with these examples, can you imagine if there weren't these examples, what would happen? Look at Luke 13. I think this is so graphic. Luke 13, verse 1. Powerful passage. There were present at that season some that told him. Now, some people come to Jesus and they tell him something. And they tell him about the Galileans whose blood Pilate had mingled with their sacrifices. Now, some Galileans came down apparently to the temple, and they were Jews, and they came into the temple to offer their sacrifices. And there they were doing their religious activity, and Pilate moved into the temple and slaughtered them, so that the blood pouring out of their bodies was actually mingled with the blood of their sacrifices. Right in the time they were worshiping their God, he slaughtered them right on the altar. And the people are crowding around Jesus, and they're not asking about Pilate's cruelty. They're asking about God's justice. And they're saying, what about that? Well, I mean, what about those Galileans and Pilate, that pagan, that desecrated person comes in and slaughters them in the midst of their sacrifice? I mean, how can God allow that? And I think what they're saying is, were they super wicked? Were they super sinners? Were they more vile than everybody else? I mean, why did they suffer that way? Where was God? I mean, was God off saying, oh, I forgot about those Galileans in there, and Pilate got them before I could think about it? Or was God saying, you're more wicked than everybody else, and you're going to get it right here with your phony religious activity going on? And Jesus answering said unto them, are you thinking that these Galileans were sinners worse than all the other Galileans because they suffered such things? I mean, do you think that the reason this happened to them is because they deserved it more than anybody else? Nay, I tell you, and unless you repent, you'll likewise perish. Ooh. See what he said? He said, they are any worse than you, and unless you repent, you're going to get the same thing. They were examples. They got justice as an illustration of what all the rest of them were going to get if they didn't repent. They weren't worse than anybody else. They were chosen examples that God elected to use as illustrations. Back to verse 5, Romans 2. If you refuse God's goodness, if you refuse to be led to repentance by his goodness, if you will not come to thank him and to come to Christ, then your hard and unconverted heart is just piling up wrath, and you may be surviving now, but in the day of wrath, when the fullness of wrath is revealed in the righteous judgment of God at the great white throne, it's going to break loose on you. The ones who are not repenting are piling up a storehouse of sin and judgment laid up little by little. Oh, what an illusion. Because God is merciful, people think it's all going fine, you see? And instead of being driven to repentance over God being so kind to them as sinners, they think they, because things are going well, that they're really okay and they're fine and everything is wonderful. What an illusion. And so they tread on His mercy only to wind up someday with His full fury. The phrase "a hard and impenitent heart" I think is interesting. The word "hard" there is sclerotes. We get sclerosis from it. Hardening of the arteries. Arteriosclerosis, or sclerosis of the liver as well. Hardening of the arteries may take you to the grave, but hardening of the heart will take you to hell. And then he calls it an impenitent, a non-repentant, unconverted, unchanged heart. Ezekiel talked about the fact that the people had a stony heart. Ezekiel 36:26. In Ezekiel 3, verse 7, he talks about Israel's being hard-hearted. Jesus talked about hard hearts. Matthew 19:8, Mark 3:5, Mark 6:52, Mark 8:17, John 12:40. So men face the truth. You can tread on mercy now, and you will receive fury in the future. Or you can see mercy for what it is, and be grateful, and come in a repentant heart to God, and turn to Christ. If the goodness of God toward you is not leading you to repentance, then drop by drop, every sin you commit is filling up a reservoir of God's patience. And it is held together by God's mercy. But someday the dam gets too full and the wall breaks and you will be drowned in an eternal flood of your own sins. But you have an alternative. There in the midst of that is an island of safety. And that island is Calvary. There the Savior is waiting if you come to Him.
10: You're listening to Grace to You Weekend, the Bible teaching ministry of John MacArthur. Today we continued John MacArthur's study on the nature of God's judgment, titled Without Excuse. Well, when judgment is the subject, perhaps what comes to your mind are Old Testament passages where God brings famine and pestilence to His enemies and even wipes out entire nations. The question is there an element of God's judgment in current events? Are tragedies that we see today, tsunamis and earthquakes and mudslides, for example, are those modern-day equivalents of God's judgment in Old Testament times? Here's how John answered that.
11: Well, there is a sense in which the judgments of God in the Old Testament were specific, at specific times and in specific places and on specific people, in many cases, who had been warned by God through His prophets of what was to come if they didn't repent and believe in Him. So, yes, there is a sense in which Old Testament judgments, those specific judgments that God brought after warning people, were indeed unique to that era when God was acting in judgment in very, very special, very pointed, and very focused ways. So in that sense, they were unique. But in the broader sense, all tragedies, all earthquakes, tsunamis, hurricanes, tornadoes, accidents, epidemics, plagues, all of those things are the judgment of God on sin. They may not be the specific judgment of God on an idolatrous nation, but they are all the byproduct of a cursed world, fallen people, sinful people living before a holy God. God has cursed the earth. God has cursed human life because of sin. And so while not specific judgments in the sense that they are immediate, direct, miraculous judgments of specific sinners, yes, in the broad and general sense, what happens in the world on any level that brings about death and catapults people into eternal judgment is, in fact, a form of God's judgment. I said that when I was being interviewed on Larry King after 9/11, that while this is not God's specific judgment on the people in the towers as if they were the worst people in the world, this is an illustration of what will happen to all sinners. They will die, they will perish, and they will experience not just the physical judgment of God, but his eternal judgment as well. And sinners need to prepare by turning to Christ.
10: 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Now for our entire staff, I'm Phil Johnson with a question. 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Consider that next week as John MacArthur continues his study called Without Excuse, with another half hour of unleashing God's truth one verse at a time on Grace to You Weekend.
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11: Have you ever felt abandoned? Maybe someone made a promise to you, yet they never came through. Or your special day was not acknowledged. Maybe it was a best friend that stood you up for somebody else. Maybe you were just simply forgotten, like the time that I forgot my own son. I was teaching the Sunday night service at Harvest Christian Fellowship, and the service ended right around 8 o'clock. And at 8 o'clock, we would just hang out in fellowship, kind of like what we do here at Core Summer Nights. We just hang out in fellowship afterwards, weather's nice and what have you. And so there I was fellowshipping, and we would fellowship for a couple hours. Well, my son, Brenton, you know, his best friend was Trevor, and Trevor and his parents would come to day seven. And so they were hanging out and what have you. And so, you know, Trevor's parents asked me, hey, do you mind if we just take Brenton home with us? And then you can swing by, pick him up on your way home. Well, they lived in the same neighborhood as me, and we were good friends and all that. Like, yeah, of course, you know, where the, you know, the young men can hang out and what.

0: whatever, and I'll pick them up later. Well, there I was, got done fellowshipping. It was about 10 o'clock, went home, got into bed, went to sleep, and woke up the next morning, and I'm just kind of laying in bed. You ever had that, like, empty feeling come over you? It's like, and I'm laying there, and I'm thinking, like, wait a minute. Wait, was that a dream? Wait, and I jump up out of bed, and Brenton's door was closed. I race in there. He's not there. And I'm like, oh, no, I forgot my son. And then so I had to go down and sit down the stairs and break the news to my wife, which that didn't go over real well. It's like, you did what? You forgot it. I'm like, well, it sounds as bad as it is. It's like, and so I went over there and I picked him up, and it's like, oh my goodness. Yes. It's not what my wife wanted to hear, you know, but he was in good hands, and he was glad that I forgot him because they just went for the full sleepover. But still, I don't recommend you doing that. But anyway, well, I'm sure that most of us at one time or another have felt left out and felt forgotten. Yet there's a huge difference between being simply forgotten by a friend or overlooked by a coworker than it is for your own spouse forgetting your birthday or your anniversary. That's never a good thing. But know this, the ultimate letdown of feeling forgotten is when we actually feel forgotten by God Himself. Maybe your journey in life has left you recently with a feeling of desperation because life is difficult, face it. And your heart is continually searching for something to hang on to. Maybe you've been let down in things around you and just totally disappointed. Many times in your life, you know, things happen that we don't want to have happen. But it's in those times that we can feel like outcasts. Yet God makes sure to remind us of this very fact in Hebrews chapter 13, verse 5. It says, I will never leave you, nor will I ever forsake you. And it's in the plural sense of, no, I will never, ever, ever leave you. I will never, ever forsake you. Yes, there might be some here today who have fallen under this burden of doubt, where you actually feel forgotten by God. Your faith has become inconsistent because of that, and you actually could be wavering in your faith. Maybe it seems like every step you take forward in seeking after the Lord, it's followed by taking two steps backwards, which has caused your soul to become weary inside and overcome with fear in all the cares of this life. Maybe you wonder, what does it all mean? Like, when will all this garbage stop that's happening to me? Why has life come to this place for me? Yet today, we will see that no matter where we are in life, we can all know that there is hope for us, no matter what our circumstances are. And even if we're created, you know, we created our own hardship, because sometimes we do, just by simple disobedience and doing what we know is wrong, we can create our own hardship. Or perhaps it was others that have laid out a foundation of misery for us to swim in, because we all have people that do that for us. They just seem like they want to do everything they can to make our life harder. But whatever the case, know this. The God of heaven, the creator of all things seen and unseen, he knows you and he loves you, and he will never, no, ever, ever leave you or forsake you. The Bible tells us in Psalm chapter 9, verse 10, it says, and those who know your name will put their trust in you. Notice, it's those who know him. It's not just every Tom, Dick, and Harry, and if your name's Tom, Dick, or Harry, sorry, but you know, but it's not for everyone that doesn't know Christ. It's for those who have come into a relationship with Christ. He says, for you, O Lord, have not forsaken those who seek you. For the person who seeks the Lord, to the person who's given their life to Christ, oh, no, he will never, ever forsake you. This should instill hope in any of you that might feel drained today. Or maybe your soul is just overwrought with so many different issues and everything. But my friend, there is a sympathetic, there is a divine friend who stands on your behalf, and he lives in the heights of heaven. And he cares about the huge concerns of your life, along with the trivial day in and day out stuff, even the little things. That's why the Bible tells us to cast all of our cares upon him, because he cares for us. Not just the big stuff, but all the things that weigh on us. He promises courage to the weak. God promises strength for the feeble, and God promises to give us backbone when we are fearful. Yet how can the lonely grasp onto the promise of him, of he will never leave us or forsake us? If you just feel like God never really speaks to me, he doesn't really know where I'm at, I don't really feel his presence, how can I grasp onto this promise? Well, that's why we must take a moment to ponder such a promise in the fact that it's to each and every one of us. See, those of us who have put our faith and trust in him, that's who the promise is for. You have to be the Christian. You have to be the person who's seeking after him. But let me ask you today, have you really trusted him? Have you really sought after him with a whole heart and a willing spirit? Or are you just along for this Christian feel-good ride? And as soon as the road gets a little bumpy in following Christ, oh, you just jump ship. You're just going to go another way to find some other feel-good deliverer. Maybe you'll take up, you know, watching Joel Osteen on TV because he's like a life coach. And he'll tell me I'm a champion. He'll tell me I'm wonderful. And I'll feel so good about myself. Or maybe you'll turn on TV and watch a Dr. Phil, you know, episode. And that'll make me feel good. Yes, we all need to ponder not looking to others, but to looking to what God has for us. You know, God left his eternal glory. Let's not forget that. God became a man, meaning he was fully man, flesh and blood like you and me. But yet, he was also, the huge difference was he was still the eternal God. So Jesus Christ, he was fully God while being fully man. And he leads and he guides and directs us by his own personal example. And what was his example? He laid down his life for his own. He laid his life down for us as a sacrifice for our sins. And his promise, again, is that he will never leave us. His promise is he will never falter in his love for us. His promise is he will be there for us till the very end. Again, meaning when we feel him close to us, when we feel the goosebumps going up and down our spines, don't we like that when it happens? Like, oh, I feel the rush of the Holy Spirit. That's one of the wonderful things about coming together and worship. And so many times the Lord will just, we feel his presence and we like that inside. We like when we feel him and he feels like he's there because he promised he would always be there for us. So again, it's nice when we feel that. But we have to grasp this because this is a paramount thing to grasp here. Because when we feel him like that, he's there. But when we don't feel him and we don't have goosebumps racing down on our spine, he is still there all the same. So when we think we're alone, when we think despair has crept into our heart and we feel God is no longer listening, that's when we are just flat out sadly mistaken, because God, again, will never leave us. He will never depart from us. He will never let us go, and he will never fail us. Let me ask you, do you have his hope in your heart? Do you really have his hope in your heart? Don't leave here today if you don't have that. Don't leave here with some outlook that somehow this God in heaven doesn't really care about you. Listen, he knows you, and he knows your every thought before you think it, and he certainly knows your every need. And he loves you in spite of you. Isn't that something? God loves us in spite of us. Because listen, some days we're feeling it, right? Oh man, well, I'm like super Christian today. I mean, I'm just like, I'm walking with it. I mean, I feel it. Man, it's on me, man. You walk into Starbucks, you get a coffee. I don't drink coffee because, you know, I'd be like all spazzed out with all that caffeine. But anyway, but you walk in, you get your coffee. Hey, God loves you, man. You're a preaching machine, man. It's just like, man, you just feel it, man. You walk into work. It's like, how's it going? This is the day that the Lord has made, and I will rejoice in it. You know, and you're just feeling it. So there's those days that we feel like super Christians. And then there's those other days, it's just, you don't even feel like getting out of bed. You know, you're just grumpy. You're just being a little, you know, just a grump master, you know. And it's just, and we feel like that sometimes. So see, God loves us in those days that we feel like he should love us. Like, God, I'm your man. I'm your woman. But then he loves us when we're not feeling like that. So he loves us in spite of us. Today, we will continue in our study through the book of Genesis. We were introduced to this man named Noah. He was a man who could have thought that he was abandoned by God on many different fronts. He was a man who lived in a culture that was so similar to our culture here today. For his culture, they disregarded anything and everything to do with God. Just kind of like what they're doing now. Burning Bibles in the streets, burning the American flag, take the crosses off of everything. No scripture, no Bibles in school. They were just trying to scrub completely God out of their culture. Yet Noah was a man who lived by faith, not just for a year, not just for a decade, but Noah lived by faith his whole life. And guess what? He was one of the longest living individuals on planet Earth. He lived to be 950 years old. Now, this, of course, was before God had shortened the life expectancy of man. For the first 500 years of Noah's life, he proved to be nothing short of a solid believer. But how in the world did he pull that off in the culture that he lived with? Well, for starters, he didn't allow himself to fall into the same pitfalls of sin that everyone around him was falling into. Yes, his world was very, very corrupt. And again, how bad was his world? Well, God is getting ready to completely destroy it, destroy the entire creation. Why? Because all that God saw in humanity, in his culture, was an unrestrained wickedness. And are we starting to see this unrestrained wickedness now? Are we not seeing it in all our big cities? Are we not seeing it as they're just rebelling against everything? Look at the wickedness of man that is surrounding us. It was the same thing here in his time. If man was spinning completely out of control, perversion had consumed everyone. They were given in marriage. They were sexually explicit in every way imaginable. God said this in Genesis chapter 6, verse 5. He said, "Then the Lord saw that the wickedness of humanity was unrestrained wickedness." Man was, again, doing all of these things, and the Lord saw that it was great on the earth, and every intent of the thoughts of his heart was only evil continually. So God is saying there in Genesis 6, it's like everything he thinks about is wicked. He wakes up in the morning, it's what can we do? It's wickedness, it's party, it's this, it's that. How sad. Think about it. The very core of man, the very depth of his heart was now evil continually. And we're starting to see the same thing in our day and age. That's why Jesus said, in the last days, when you see the time being like the times of Noah, know this, that the coming of the Son of Man is very soon. And we're seeing that around us now. Again, the very thing that we saw in Noah's day, we're seeing in our day. And what was God's response? In Genesis chapter 6 and verse 6, it says, "And the Lord was sorry that he had made man on earth. He was grieved in his heart. And the Lord said, I will blot man out whom I have created from the face of the land, from man to animal to creeping things to the birds of the sky, for I am sorry that I have made them." Wow. What a bummer for God for him to have to say that. And right when you think, man, it's over. It is curtains for humanity. Right when you think this world is everything and it's just going to be completely and totally toast. It says God remembers Noah. The Bible records in Genesis 6:8 that Noah found favor. Noah found grace in the eyes of the Lord. Noah found grace in the eyes of the Lord. Noah found grace, God's unmerited favor. He found favor in the midst of everything that was going on around him. And just how did Noah stand out like that in the midst of his wicked culture? Well, number one, he was a true believer. He truly believed. Number two, he did what was right, just to do what is right. And number three, he wasn't politically correct. Listen, you can't be a believer and be politically correct. Because if you're politically correct, you go along with the crowd. It's not like you stand up for what you say. It's kind of like you're going to say whatever you have to say because I'm going to get to this position. This is what I'm going to do in life. So I'm going to be politically correct. You can't do that as a Christian because the Bible is not always what you want to hear. The Bible's not always going to be popular. But the Bible is always going to be truth, and it's always going to be what you need to hear. It's not what you want to hear, but it's what you need to hear. And that's where the Bible, and it makes no compromise, and there's no apologies. What was sin 5,000 years ago, 3,000 years ago, 2,000 years ago? Guess what? It's still sin today. Doesn't matter how popular it is. Doesn't matter if we pass laws. Oh, well, now we have legalized this. Well, doesn't matter if it's legalized. Doesn't matter. It's like it's still wrong. It's like it was wrong before it was legalized, and then it's legalized, and it's still wrong. How about that? You know, that's what the Bible says. But Noah did what was right. He simply did what was right. He stayed married to his wife. Everyone else was jumping from marriage to marriage. I'm sure it wasn't easy at times for Noah, just like it's not going to be easy for us to live this life. But he did it because why? He desired to please God. But Noah had no clue of how radical this cost would be for following the Lord. You know, and it was going to get even worse. So we're going to look at that here today as we consider three points in light of our title, Never Abandon. Number one, living in obedience, because that's what Noah did. He lived in obedience. Number two, judgment has come. Judgment is going to come in our time also. It could be just right around the corner. Like it could completely start falling apart more than we could ever imagine, like right now. And number three, never abandon. And no matter what happens, no matter what judgment comes, God will never abandon his own children. Well, let's look at our first point, living in obedience. As we looked at last time, it was 100 years before the great flood. And God gives to Noah the task of building a humongous boat. Now, this must have seemed crazy at the time, for there is no record of it even raining on planet Earth. So it's never rained up to this point. We're told in Genesis chapter 2, verse 5 and 6, that it didn't rain, that there was a heavy mist that would rise up from the earth and water the ground. This happened between days 2 and 3 of the creation recorded in Genesis chapter 1, verse 6 to 8. We looked at all that in those studies back then. So imagine what the people were telling Noah. It's like, excuse me, Noah? You're building a giant boat for what again? Oh, it's going to rain? Rain? What's rain? It's like it's never rained before. There were streams of water, of course, but nothing that could accommodate this massive boat. And that's why Noah must have appeared to be a crazy man. Completely insane. It'd be like us sitting there trying to build a giant boat. Let's knock down three of these buildings behind us and build this massive boat in our parking lot. It's like, excuse me? You're nuts. What are you going to use it for? It's too big to move. There are so many people today that will continue to mock this part of the Bible that is recorded history. Although, of course, Jesus referred to Noah. And so his story is true. This man existed. And the people will say today, there is no way that you could have fit all the animals onto that boat. But again, like we looked at last time, we have to take into account of just how big that boat was. The Bible gives us the dimensions in Genesis 6:15. Let me read it to you again. It said, "This is how you shall make it," God said. "The length of the ark will be 300 cubits. Its breadth, its width will be 50 cubits, and its height will be 30 cubits. Now again, as we looked at before, how big is that? Well, a cubit was kind of like from here to here, so it could either be somewhere between 18 and 21 inches long. So when you're building something, you just have to figure out where your cubit is, and then that's what you use for everything at that point. So if you went on the small side of the cubit, and that's being 18 inches, it would mean that the ark was 450 feet long. If you were on the longer side of the cubit, it would be more like 520 feet long. It was like 75 foot wide, and it was 45 feet tall. And God said to put three different levels inside of this giant boat. So it had three full different levels inside of it. I mean, think about that. See, so when people mock Noah's ark, they should all understand that all the animals could fit in the ark. Because again, if you multiply out that space that's inside of that boat with the three different levels, you come up with over 1.5 million cubic feet of space. That would be equivalent to 522 standard boxcars that you see pulled behind trains today. And those 522 boxcars could hold some 125,000 sheep. And that is a lot of sheep. Bah. Anyway, okay. But, you know, but know this. As crazy as it sounds, Noah lived in obedience. And he did all that God had commanded him to do. And like he wasn't working on that boat for like 5 years, you know, like, hey, man, I'm going to contract to build this boat to you. How long is it going to take? Well, it's going to be like 5 years. 5 years, that's a long time to wait. No. It took him 100 years. 100 years of working on this boat every single day. Again, it's crazy. What would you have done if God came to you? Because we live in a similar day. No, God isn't asking us to build this boat that's almost 2 football fields long. Although, even though he's not asking you to build a boat that's 2 football fields long, he might be asking you to talk to a coworker. God might be asking you not to build a giant boat, but he's asking you, can you just talk to someone? Can you tell them that there's a God that can forgive them of their sin?
1: That is all the time we have for today's message. Thank you so much for joining us. We hope you feel encouraged to join us next time as we follow along in our series through the book of beginnings, Genesis. 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
5: 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But Psalm 16 tells us that fullness of joy is found in God's presence. 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With Seeking Him, I'm Nancy DeMoss Wagamuth.
6: 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Only a few decades ago, Christianity had a favored status in the West. Christianity was the good guy, the solution to what was bad. Today, Christianity increasingly is viewed as the bad guy, the impediment to what is considered good by society. While the status of being bad guys is something new in the West, Christians across the world and throughout history have always been known and derided by the world. If you go to 1 Peter, verses like chapter 2, 11 to 12, and chapter 3, 15 to 17, and chapter 4, 12 to 16, you're going to get this theme of suffering in the world because of one's righteousness, finding oneself an outsider rather than an insider. Minute of Truth is a production of Know the Truth. To learn more, visit us at ktt.org.
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13: Good morning. And so we are going through the Gospel of John. If you want to open your Bibles to John chapter 1, it's been a great series so far, but we've got a ways to go. And as you're doing that, let me just talk about a little big idea or a thesis for this passage we're looking at today. John 1, 35 through 51 is what we're going to be looking at. And John shows that Jesus is the promised Messiah by revealing how his disciples seek him, recognize him, follow him, and proclaim him, demonstrating that faith in Jesus grows through personal discovery and testimony. And I can't wait to talk about that today. And I'm so glad you're here. Because if you weren't, I'd have no one to talk to. So I'm glad you're here. But let me begin by reading just a portion of today's passage. From John 1, beginning at verse 35. Again, the next day, John, speaking of John the Baptist, stood with two of his disciples, and looking at Jesus as he walked, he said, "Behold, the Lamb of God." The two disciples heard him speak, and they followed Jesus. Well, the subject for today's teaching is Jesus is proclaimed by his first disciples. Jesus is proclaimed by his first disciples, and the object is seek, follow, and proclaim Jesus. Seek Jesus, follow him, and proclaim him. Well, how many of you have met a famous person? A celebrity. Okay, don't be shy. Because most of us have. And what do you do after you've met that person? You tell everybody that you've met them, right? I remember years ago, I was a youth pastor, decades ago, a youth pastor for several years, and I survived. And during that time, I was taking a group of kids, about 30 or 40 kids, over to golf and stuff right over here in Oxnard. And we were standing in line for the little cars, the little Indy cars or whatever they're called, you know, the scooters. And I looked over across the way, and at the ticket booth, I saw a very famous celebrity, a woman. And she was an actress. In fact, she was a woman who was in a huge box office hit just prior to that time. And I was so excited when I saw her, I turned to the kids behind me and I said, "Look, look at who that is. Do you recognize her?" And I said, "That's so-and-so." They said, "No, it's not. There is no way she's going to be at golf and stuff." And there she was with her husband and her little boy. And I knew it was her. So I said, "Okay, I'll prove it." And I walked across the way. I walked up to her. And I said, "Excuse me, are you Jane Fonda?" And she said, "Well, yes, I am." And I said, "Well, I'm Doug, and I'm with these kids back here who don't believe you are who you are. So I just had to come over and introduce myself to prove it. Nice to meet you." And she said, and I'll never forget these words, "Nice to meet you too, Doug." So for the next weeks and months and even years, probably decades up until right now, everybody I met, I told them, you know, "Hi, I'm Doug. I met Jane Fonda." Because when you meet a celebrity, you want to tell people about it. Are you that intent on telling others about Christ? Excited that you've met Christ, if you've met him. Excited that you know him and he knows your name. Do you tell people? That's part of what we'll talk about today. Let me put a little context to what we're going to be teaching today. We continue in the narrative about John the Baptist. Bruce started that last week with Jesus' baptism and introducing John the Baptist. And it tells the story. This is a narrative passage from John's perspective, John the Apostle, the writer of this gospel, of Christ's proclamation by John the Baptist and by those who would become Jesus' first disciples. John gives us evidence that Jesus is indeed the Son of God and the Savior. And that's part of why John wrote the gospel. We know that John's purpose for the gospel can be found at the end of John, where he says in John 20, verse 31, he says, "But these are written that you may believe that Jesus is the Christ, the Son of God, and that believing you may have life in his name." And so as John reveals the story about John the Baptist, he is giving further proof that Jesus was who he claims to be. And John the Baptist affirms twice in this chapter that Jesus is the Lamb of God. He is the first proclaimer, John the Baptist is, of Jesus being the Messiah, and that the Messiah has come. He was proclaiming he's coming, and now we're going to see he's proclaiming he has come. In fact, this passage is part of a three-day period of time of John the Baptist's ministry, where on the first day, John is saying he's here, and then he's saying that he is the Lamb of God, and then he says on the third day, follow him. And so John tells the story, John the writer tells the story in two parts. In this section that we're looking at today, verses 35 through 51, it's divided according to the disciples who encountered Jesus. And the first couple are Andrew and Simon Peter. They had been disciples of John. And a third one who's not named because he mentions Andrew and another disciple, these two disciples, but he doesn't name the other disciple. I think the other disciple is John. John, the writer of this gospel. Because John's a very humble guy. He doesn't want to write about himself and even refers to himself by something besides his name. He'll call himself the disciple who Jesus loved, for example, more than once in the gospel. So I think it's Simon and Andrew, Peter and John who first encounter Jesus. And then the second group we'll look at is Philip and Nathanael. Philip and Nathanael, and some of you might know Nathanael by Bartholomew, same guy. So let's look at the first point. First major point is this. Jesus invites seekers. Jesus invites seekers in verses 35 through 39. And in seeking him, point number one, see and consider Jesus. Verse 35 says again, the next day, John stood with two of his disciples. And these are disciples of John the Baptist. John the Baptist stood with two of his disciples. And it's likely Andrew and John. Andrew will be named down in verse 40, but John is not named. In verse 36, and looking at Jesus as he walked, so John the Baptist is watching Jesus walk by and looking at him as he goes, he says, behold, the Lamb of God. The second time in this chapter that he's referred to Jesus as the Lamb of God. So again, we see John the Baptist proclaiming who Jesus is. Because that's what John the Baptist does. He points to Jesus. And he's still pointing people to Christ in this passage. As Matthew said of John the Baptist, that he was the voice of one who came crying in the wilderness, make ready the way of the Lord, make his path straight. And as Bruce talked about last week, he wore a big, camel skin poncho, leather belt around his waist, keeping it together. And he ate locusts and wild honey. And I think anything with enough wild honey on it is edible. I mean, you can have a fly in your wild honey and you probably wouldn't notice it. A locust, a little crunchier, but it's still okay with the wild honey. Now he's saying, rather than he's coming, make his path straight, he's saying he's here. Behold, the Lamb of God. And John the Baptist is really the last Old Testament prophet. Think about it. The prophets of the Old Testament pointed to a Messiah who would come. And then after Malachi, the last prophet in the Old Testament proper, there was a 400-year silence of prophecy. 400 years of silence. And breaking that silence was the voice of one who came crying in the wilderness, John the Baptist. And he was doing the same thing that the Old Testament prophets did. Messiah is coming. Get ready. He's coming. But now he's transitioned from Messiah is coming to Messiah is here. And he says, behold, and we talked about this word last week. It means to view or to see and consider. Look closely. Check it out. That's the way I think of it in modern vernacular. I think of, hey, check it out. That's the Lamb of God. In other words, take him seriously. Take a close look at him. Look at Jesus and consider the fact that he is the Lamb of God. And by the way, that term Lamb of God for the Jewish people who were listening and his Jewish disciples at that time had great significance. That's my granddaughter. I'm sorry. She wanted to come up and preach with me, but I guess she couldn't. But that description as a Lamb of God had great significance for the Jews of the day, because they would think back to the Passover and the Passover lamb and the 1500 years since Moses of offering sacrifices, not only on Passover, but other times, of the Lamb who was representative of the Lamb of God. And John the Baptist is saying, in essence, view and consider Jesus. He is the one represented by all those lambs sacrificed over the past 1500 years since Moses. The real lamb that those other lambs just represented is here. So, number one, it was see and consider the Lamb of God. Number two, seek and follow Jesus. Seek and follow Jesus. Verse 37. The two disciples heard John the Baptist speak, and they followed Jesus. So this is Andrew and John, the writer of this gospel. And they hear John the Baptist say, "Behold the Lamb of God," and what do? They follow him. Beholding Jesus is more than just thinking about who he is. It involves seeking a relationship with him. To behold him, we want to seek him. We want to seek him daily. And we should turn our eyes upon Jesus and look full into his wonderful face. It's not simply pondering who he might be, giving mental assent to the idea of Jesus. It's taking time to be with Jesus and to seek to know about him and to know him and have a relationship with him. And they followed him. And verse 38, then Jesus turned, and seeing them following, he said to them, "What do you seek? What do you seek?" Well, they were literally following him to see where he lived. We learn that in the next part of the verse. And they are transitioning now from following John the Baptist as one of his disciples to following Jesus. In one sense, Jesus seems to be asking, "What do you want? What are you looking for?" In the immediate. But in another way, he's asking, "What do you want from life? What do you seek in life?" And that's one of his very important questions. Jesus is good at asking great questions. Have you noticed that? I think he asks each one of us, "What do you seek? What are you looking for in life?" Later in this gospel, in chapter 11, we'll see his discussion with Martha after the death of Lazarus. And he says to her, "I'm the resurrection and the life, and no one comes to the Father, or no one, he who believes in me will live even though he dies." But then he asks the really important question to Martha. He says, "Do you believe this? Do you believe this?" And later, of course, he's talking to Peter when he says, "Who do you say that I am?" And Peter says, "You are the Christ, the Son of the living God." Questions he asks of all of us. What do you seek? Do you believe this? Who do you say that I am? And they said to him, "Rabbi," which is to say, when translated, "teacher." And that's a clue that they're transitioning from John the Baptist to Jesus, because he, John the Baptist, was their rabbi, their teacher. And now they're considering Jesus their teacher. "Teacher, where are you staying?" And he said to them, "Come and see." Verse 39, I believe that's, although not a question, but something that Jesus says to all of us. Come and see. He gives us all that invitation. Everyone here is invited to come and see, to behold, to consider, to check out Jesus, to learn of me, he says. They came, and they saw where he was staying, and they remained with him that day. Now it was about the 10th hour. So that would have been, according to Jewish time, about 4 p.m. in the afternoon. So these two disciples, Andrew and John, they stayed with Jesus throughout the afternoon and all night. Imagine the discussion they had and what Jesus had to say to them to tell them about who he is. And he gave them objective evidence, I'm sure, that he is the Christ, the Son of the living God. And the things they discussed, no doubt, further convinced them that he was the Messiah. They had no doubt. Jesus invites seekers. So I want to encourage each of us to seek Christ. Be a seeker. Help people to behold, to consider him, spend time with him. And we have to ask ourselves, how much time do I spend with him? Do I seek Jesus daily? Am I seeking him out so I can learn more about him and be even more convinced of who he is? How much am I seeking him compared to seeking other things? We have a lot of important stuff going on in our lives, and sometimes certain things take precedence over seeking Christ. We're seeking that career, we're seeking that money, we're seeking that relationship, whatever it might be. Seek him more than you seek other things. Jesus said in Matthew 11:29, "Take my yoke upon you and learn from me, for I am gentle and lowly in heart, and you will find rest for your souls." As you may know, a yoke is a steering device, and he's in essence saying, let me steer you. Learn of me and let me direct your life. Jesus invites seekers. Second main point is this: Andrew, John, and Simon encounter Jesus. It's important for us to properly identify who Jesus is. Andrew not only identifies Jesus as the Messiah, but immediately proclaims to someone else who he is. And the first point is Jesus identified and proclaimed. So verse 40, one of the two who heard John, the unnamed one, likely John the Apostle, heard John the Baptist speak and followed him. And Andrew was Andrew. One of the two was Andrew, Simon Peter's brother. And the other was likely John, the gospel writer. Verse 41, he first found his own brother Simon. This is Andrew now. He finds Simon, and he said to him, "We have found the Messiah," which translated, and is translated from Hebrew into Greek. Hebrew is Messiah. Greek is the Christ. We have found the Christ. Based on the objective evidence that they received spending the day and night with Jesus, Andrew and John say, we have found him. No doubt that Jesus is the Messiah. No doubt that he is the anointed one. And it's important that we be assured of who Jesus is. A lot of people have ideas about Jesus, but they're wrong. It's important that we know who he truly is. He's not just a great religious leader or just a prophet or just a man. And Andrew properly identifies him, the Messiah. And I love the fact that he doesn't say he could be the Messiah. Seems like he might be the Messiah. I feel he's the Messiah. He doesn't say that. He says, we have found the Messiah. We need to be that certain about who he is. So Jesus is identified and proclaimed. And then secondly, Jesus gives a new identity in verse 42. And Bruce talked a lot about identity last week, which was great. And in Christ, your identity is not only about who you are, but who you can become. That's what's awesome about Christ. He looks at you. He knows already who you are, but he also knows who you can become. And we see that in the story of the life of Peter. So Andrew brings his brother Simon to Jesus. And when Jesus looked at him, hadn't met him yet, hadn't found out his name, he just looks at him and he says, "You're Simon, the son of Jonah." In essence saying, "Yeah, I know who you are. You're Simon, the son of Jonah. But you shall be called," he knows who he is, now he's going to tell him about the future. "You shall be called Cephas." And that's Aramaic for stone. In Greek, it would be Peter or Petros. "You shall be called Cephas," or Peter. Jesus not only knew who Simon was, but who he would become. and he would become a significant part of God's church. He would serve as part of the foundation upon which the church was built. It says in Ephesians chapter 2, verse 20, the church is built on the foundation of the apostles and prophets, and he would become one of those apostles. So it was appropriate that his name was Stone to be part of the foundation. But the church ultimately would be built on the rock, and Jesus uses that play on words, that his name is Stone, but upon this rock, your testimony, thou art the Christ, the Son of the living God. Upon this rock, I will build my church. He didn't build the church on Peter, but that statement by Peter would become the rock upon which the church is built. So Peter's identity in Christ would be very important, and so is ours. Have you had different identities throughout your life? Nowadays, when you say that, it might be a little weird. But the fact is, most of us do. I know my little granddaughter, she'll walk up to me one day and she'll say, her name's Autumn, by the way. And she'll come up and she'll say, I'm Sophia. Sophia is one of these princesses or something. But she knows that she's Sophia. And she'll repeat it over and over again. We all do that as kids. I remember when I was a little kid, 6 years old, I had a different identity. I was not Doug Posey. I was Zorro. I loved that show on Disney on Sunday nights. They had live action segments, episodes of Zorro. The old one starring Guy Williams. Some of you remember Guy Williams. He became the dad on Lost in Space. Yeah, by the way, I met him too. But I was Zorro. I received a Zorro costume when I was around that age for Christmas, and I wore it like little kids will do. I wore it every day. It's the only thing I wore every day. To the point where the popsicle man who came around our block just about every day, and he knew all the kids on the block. When I finally wore out the costume after I don't know how many years, and it practically fell off, he thought I was a brand new kid on the block. Did not recognize me. One of the most important things that parents can do is teach their kids about their identity in Christ. Some of you here took our parenting class that we taught a few months ago. And if you remember nothing else from that parenting class, you likely remember that we put a big emphasis on letting your kids know who they are in Christ, making sure they have a relationship with Christ and they're building their identity in Christ. And it takes care of a world of troubles.
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4: Greg Laurie here. 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
8: What if one simple act could spark a conversation about faith, encourage another student, and remind young people that they're not alone in what they believe? Well, that's exactly what's happening as thousands of students across the country prepare for Bring Your Bible to School Day coming up October 1st. Today, we'll talk about the movement's incredible growth, a potential White House proclamation, and how students and families can keep living their faith as long after the day is over. So stay with us. This is the 805 Connection. Well, welcome to the 805 Connection. I'm Brian Toohey, and given all the conversations we've been having lately about our nation's history and freedoms and foundational values, it's a great time to talk about something that combines faith, freedom, and courage. For more than a decade, Focus on the Family has encouraged students to participate in Bring Your Bible to School Day, a nationwide event that empowers young people to live out their faith as by simply bringing their Bible to school and sharing what God's Word means to them. The event takes place annually on the first Thursday of October and has grown into a movement involving hundreds of thousands of students nationwide. And Focus on the Family also encourages parents and working adults to participate by bringing their Bibles to work. Why not, huh? Joining us today is Emerson Collins, and he is the program manager for Bring Your Bible to School Day and the Live It. The Live It Challenge and Focus on the Family. I wanted to say the Live It. Okay. Emerson, welcome back to the 805 Connection. It's been about a year, this special occasion to talk to you.
9: How you doing? Brian, thank you so much for having me.
8: Hey, you know, it's such a wonderful event. I had the chance to participate in the Bring Your Bible to School Day. I was invited from some of our listeners. They were the teen listeners to KDAR back many years ago, and I had a chance to go over to Oxnard High School, and it was wonderful. We went over there and in the morning, and we all gathered around the pole, and we all prayed and had our Bibles there, and it was quite fun to see the people that actually were stopping by going, what are you guys doing? And then getting a chance to evangelize, and some of the teachers were there too, and it was quite a wonderful event. And you know, for our listeners who may be hearing about Bring Your Bible to School Day for the very first time, go ahead and in your own words explain what it is and what the original vision was behind it.
9: Yeah, so Bring Your Bible to School Day, it's in the title. It's where students bring their Bibles to school. I mean, praise the Lord, it's quite simple to pitch. But students

0: bring their Bibles to school. And as you said earlier, Brian, they talk about what God's word means to them. So they carry their physical Bible with them and they share the good news of Jesus to their schools. Now the original vision, the program started in 2014, focused on the family, saw that in our culture, the Bible was largely being removed from public schools. And it's the most important book in the world. It's the most printed book in the world. It's worth studying, of course, in our educational systems. But it's also worth celebrating and enjoying as a Christian, as a believer. We celebrate the two most important freedoms we can have in this life on Bring Your Bible to School Day. We have our freedom of speech here in the United States of America. It's worth celebrating, certainly, because we have brothers and sisters across the globe who don't have those freedoms, don't have those protections like we do here, where we're protected under the First Amendment to bring our Bible to school, to bring our Bible into the public sphere and talk about our faith openly. That is worth celebrating. And then the second, more arguably more important freedom we get to celebrate and bring our Bible to school day is our freedom in Christ, right? Jesus lived, he died, he rose again, and that is worth celebrating. He's given us freedom from sin and from death because of that sacrifice, that if you believe in him, you can have a relationship with the Father. So that those are the two most important freedoms we celebrate and bring your Bible to school day. 2014, we had 8,000 students bring their Bibles to school. And now 2025, we had over 1 million students bringing their Bible each year. Praise the Lord. God has just grown it.
1: That's so wonderful. You know, many people think bringing a Bible to school shouldn't be a big deal, but for some students, it can be feel very intimidating. I saw a little bit of that, you know, when I participated, a little bit. Why do you think this simple act has become such a meaningful expression of faith?
0: And it largely because it is God who's advancing his kingdom through it. Time and time again, we see in scripture, people, unqualified people even, stepping out in faith and God taking that and magnifying his name, multiplying the followers because of it. And so I want to encourage you guys listening, especially if you're hesitant to participate or you're just on the edge. You really don't know what your friends are going to think or you're a parent and you're worried about your kid participating. Guys, it's a simple act of faith, carrying your Bible on the day, opening it during a free reading period. You never know how the Lord is going to use it. Brian, quickly, if I could share actually a story of encouragement.
1: Oh, absolutely. Yeah, please.
0: So a young girl actually brought her Bible on Bring Your Bible to School Day last year. And she shared that the specific passage she opened up to read during class, she had written in the margins her journey that the Lord had brought her through, her cries of prayer out to the Lord through this passage. And at the time of writing in the margins, she was struggling with suicidal ideation. Wow. And a friend actually had walked by her desk, saw her reading her Bible, and saw those notes in the margins, just crying out to the Lord. And her friend shared that she was actually struggling with those thoughts right then. And so that opened up a door for her and for her family to go and talk to this other student and her family and pour the words of life into her. And so a couple months later, this other student, this classmate who had just seen her with her Bible open and saw the notes she had made in her Bible, this classmate got baptized a couple months later and is now experiencing the healing of Jesus in her life. So guys, you never know. It's a simple act of faith, right? Bringing your Bible, and you can do it every day. I encourage everyone to this to be a launching point for them. But this simple act of faith, God will use in a mighty way.
1: Yeah, you know, one thing I appreciate about this event is that it's not about arguing with people. It's about respectfully living your faith. And how does Bring Your Bible Day help students engage in a positive way?
0: That's right, Brian. So it is not, you know, we're not smacking people over the head with Bibles.
1: We're not starting any
0: schoolyard brawls or anything like that. There's something to be said about the quiet confidence in Christ and his word. And that is what we represent in Bring Your Bible to School Day. We're not trying to interrupt the learning that's happening in our schools. That's important too. But we are very calmly, very humbly bringing the word of God into our schools and representing Christ well, as I believe he would in these places of learning too. Yeah. So we're not disrupting the learning. We're going into those places. We're having respectful conversations with our teachers and our peers about Christ and the gospel.
1: Yeah. You know, you often talk about courage. You know, why is bringing a Bible in public such an important act of courage in today's culture?
0: It is. It's unique. And actually, this is one of the questions I get every year. Well, what about my phone? Can't I just bring my phone? And, you know, I have YouVersion on my phone as well. And that's great. I praise the Lord for YouVersion and for other Bible apps. I think that's fantastic. But the encouragement here is to do something a little different. The physical Bible does send a message that I am unashamedly a follower of Jesus. And I'm going to do something just a little different to say that I'm one of his kids. I'm a son or daughter of the King. And I think that message that you send when you carry your physical Bible is a little different from your phone. But hey, if you can pull out your phone and have a Bible study with a friend, or if someone comes up to you and they don't have a Bible, dude, the app is so perfect for that. So I encourage you guys, bring your Bible, have a conversation about Christ and the gospel, share what God's word means to you on the day, October 1st this year.
1: Yeah. You know, it's funny with my own kids. I went out and purposely got them their own Bible, you know, and with their name on in gold, you know, that gold leaf at the bottom. Yep. And I did that only because, with the advent of apps and, you know, the internet, kids are putting it on there. And I know they talked about some of the kids at their youth group would pull out their app and they'd be on their Bible. And I said, you know, there's just something special about touching and feeling the Bible and having it in your hands. And I love, you know, the paper it's printed on, and just, you know, you can write notes in it. And I have a Bible that I still have, and it's falling apart, but it's all tabbed and notes. It's, you know, it's starting to tear in certain areas, and I'm, you know, scotch taping it here and there, but it's history to me. I look at it and it's just special. But, parents are listening today, right now, and thinking, my child's a little shy. What would you say to encourage families who are nervous about participating?
0: Ooh, I get a story, multiple stories actually every year of students who are hesitant to participate in Bring Your Bible to School Day until mom or dad says, hey, I'll bring my Bible to work if you bring your Bible to school. And then we'll talk about it at dinner. So parents, I encourage you guys, especially if your student's a little shy or hesitant to participate in a day like this, or to step out in their faith, in a way like participating in Bring Your Bible to School Day, or see you at the poll, as you mentioned earlier, Brian. Parents, let's set the example for our kids. If we want this for them, we should also be living it for ourselves as an example to them. So I encourage parents to make it a family day, make it a Bring Your Bible day for the whole family. And of course, if you're nervous as a parent, or if you just want resources to talk to your kid or prepare them for the day, you can go to our website, bringyourbible.org, and we've got all the resources right there for you. We answer some of the tough questions that they may face about Christianity. We talk about, we have conversation guides as well on how to introduce friends to Christ and the gospel, or introduce them to God's word. Everything you could need right there on our website, bringyourbible.org.
1: Love it. Hey, let's talk about something exciting for this year. You're pursuing a White House National Proclamation. That's exciting. Tell us about the effort and what it would mean for students and families.
0: Yeah. So we have contacts in DC that we're working through right now to have a national proclamation of Bring Your Bible to School Day being the first Thursday of October every single year. How cool would that be, right? If the White House announced Bring Your Bible to School Day, it'd be so cool. And I mean, what a great year to do it too, right? On our 250th, when we're celebrating some of the founding values that this nation was founded on, biblical values, right? For a moral and religious people, that be being followers of God. And so anyway, it's just a fantastic year. It's the perfect time to do it. It's why we're reaching out to the White House. And of course, with any leadership of this nation, we're praying for them. We hope that the Lord is leading them. And if they can help us advance the name of Jesus in any way, we should do that.
1: I love it. How do you, curious question, track participation and measure the impact of a nationwide event like this?
0: Ooh, that's a great question. So people always ask, how do we get the 1 million plus numbers every single year? Well, we have a sign up on our page on the website I mentioned earlier, bringyourbible.org, where you can sign up, get those resources I'd mentioned earlier, as well as we pray over that list every day. I personally pray over that list. I pick a few names and pray for them every day, as well as just everyone in whole. But anyway, so you can sign up on our website. That's part of the count. You can also share your story on social media using our hashtag bringyourbible. If you're listening, today. I want you guys to search that hashtag right now on social media or on Instagram or Facebook, and just be encouraged by the stories that are coming up over the years of people sharing their faith. You might even find the stories I'm talking about today and see some of the cool things God is doing. So anyway, the hashtag on social medias. We also collect stories after the event where we want to hear how it went. If you share your story with us, we may even follow up with you and highlight it on our magazines that focus on the family, through Clubhouse Magazine, to continue to encourage others to step out boldly in their faith. So anyway, Brian, to answer your question, there's lots of different ways we get that number. We also conduct a post-event research survey with our research team here at Focus to make sure we're getting a really accurate number. That is that over a million now.
1: All righty. What would you say to a student that's wondering if one person can really make a difference?
0: Oh, man, you can. And guys, I have story after story. So actually just got an email yesterday from a group in South Carolina who participated in Bring Your Bible to School a couple of years ago. Okay. And enough students were interested in the event and interested in the Bible that they started a program after school to study the Bible. And wow, the program has now grown to over 700 students that want to study the Bible after public school. So you never know, guys, what's going to happen out of this day. Brian, another story comes to mind. A little guy named David, a couple years ago, he's in second grade in Michigan. He brought his Bible and he read it to his friends over lunch. And so his friends were so interested in hearing him read his Bible that he also started an after school little Bible study with his friends where they played tag for 15 minutes and then they go read their Bible together. It's a beautiful story, guys. And he has continued that Bible study now 2 years later. It started on Bring Your Bible to School Day, and now it's 10, 12 students coming together in his little class reading the Bible. Guys, you never know the impact this is going to have, and I expect to have. God will advance his name on Bring Your Bible to School Day.
1: Amen. Hey, if you're just joining us, our guest is Emerson Collins from Focus on the Family, and we're talking about Bring Your Bible to School Day coming up October 1st. And if you'd like resources for your family, your church, your student ministry, or simply want to learn more about participation, visit bringyourbible.org. There we go. I almost missed it up. bringyourbible.org. And you know, you're going to find some great event information, student resources, those family guides, and practical tools to help make the day meaningful. We're continuing here with Emerson. Emerson, one thing I love about Focus on the Family is the emphasis on helping people actually live their faith. That's where the Live It Challenge comes in. What is it?
0: Yeah. So enough families came to us after Bring Your Bible to School Day and said, hey, we want more. We want more opportunities for our kids to grow in their faith, for them to step out in ownership of their faith as well. And we love the practical nature of Bring Your Bible to School Day. Something about it that it's just very easy to do, and it's a act of faith. And so we said, okay, we'll create a program for you guys. It's called the Live It Challenge, where each month we have challenges like Bring Your Bible to School Day, where your student can step out in faith and continue to grow in their walk with Jesus. Yes, they're meant to be done as an entire family. So parents, you can take hold of this and just use it as discipleship material for your kids. But with the Live It Challenge, we follow the Puritan head, heart, hands model, a proven learning model where we teach the student, what does the Bible say about this? How does that apply now in our culture? And then now, how can I change my life and live according to this new truth? So we follow that model with all of our challenges, hoping to instill biblical values and a biblical worldview in your student.
1: I love it. A nice year-round lifestyle. I love that. It's a wonderful thing to present to people. Give them the options today. Keep the fire going. The Live It Challenge talks about knowing God's word, growing in a biblical worldview, and going out and making a difference. Some wonderful values there. The program emphasizes know, grow, go by learning God's word, developing a biblical worldview. Explain that out a little bit more for our listeners.
0: Yeah. So that was that learning model I had mentioned a little bit earlier. Mm-hmm. But the Live It Challenge has acknowledged that students need opportunities to know and understand God's word and before they go out and live it out, right? So that's why we follow that model, the know, grow, go, or head, heart, hands, however you want to put it. That's actually effective in learning. Brian, to pivot back a little bit to bring your Bible to school day, our target obviously is school age students, 5 to 18, but our bullseye in that target is 13 to 18 because we acknowledge there's a unique developmental phase for the student that stepping out in faith for them and among their peers is actually crucially important for them to start to take ownership of their faith. Yes, parents, we play a huge role, but there's also an element where stepping out in faith among your friends and among your peers is crucially important for their development, as well as building confidence in God and His Word. Also, I just want to hinge on this a little bit. I wrote a blog post recently showing that the research behind the protege effect, right? You've heard it said that the best way to learn something is to teach it, right? And the same applies for evangelism, right? So when you get older as a student, probably 13 to 18, you start to develop your own thoughts. You start to articulate what you believe. And if you get to the opportunities to exercise what you believe through evangelism, through events like Bring Your Bible to School Day, it solidifies the learning that you've experienced in God and His Word.
1: You know, you work with students all over the country. What gives you hope when you look at the next generation? You were just talking about, you know, just that, you know, starting them younger. What gives you some hope for that?
0: Oh, my goodness. This is one of the best parts of my job is I get to see the next generation on fire for God. And the participation numbers, it's a number and it's a good sign, right? That this program has grown exponentially year over year, right? That we're over 1 million students now, just 12 years later, participating, bringing their Bibles passionate for the Lord. But I also get to read each story that comes in for Bring Your Bible to School Day. And I can tell you guys, students are going to church en masse. They are on fire for the Lord. Entire public schools are participating in Bring Your Bible to School Day now, which is crazy to see. God is at work in the next generation. I get to see these stories. And like I said earlier, if you want to see some of these stories, check out hashtag Bring Your Bible and you'll see God is working in young people in a way I've never seen before. They're leveraging things like social media, even AI to advance the gospel in ways I'd never even thought of. It's so cool to see the next generation taking the mantle and just running with it. They're taking the baton and they're advancing the gospel of Christ in ways I never would have expected. It's so cool to see you guys. They're on fire for Him.
1: I noticed in your bio that you bring your Bibles everywhere you go. That's got to generate some interesting conversations. Have you had any memorable experiences or conversations?
0: Yeah, actually, Brian, I was out in D.C. for the 250th, and I was taking an Uber back home or back to our hotel. Focus on the Family was out there. We had a booth. If we saw you guys, we'd love to talk to you. But anyway, I was taking an Uber back, and there was a guy in the Uber, and I just struck up a conversation with him. And you're right, Brian. I carry my Bible everywhere I go. In fact, I even carry like a it feels wrong to say like a burner Bible. I carry an extra Bible to give away to someone if they Bible. Need it. You know, and so, And so, this guy had shared with me that he had come, to the States, from overseas and that he was helping provide for his family through, doing this Uber business. And so, I got to ask him like, oh, okay, you're from this area. Are you religious? I know typically the religion that comes from that area. And he's like, oh, no, not really. But I was like, oh, well, are you interested? And he's like, oh, yeah, definitely. And I got to share, well, I'm with Focus on the Family. We're a Christian organization. We love Christ and God and His Word. And, I was like, if you're interested, I'd love to give you this Bible. And I actually got to give him my Bible right there, right nice. Then and there. And guys, you never know. I carry my Bible everywhere I go. Sometimes I get asked, Brian, do you ever put the Bible on the conveyor belt at the grocery store and then ask the cashier like, oh, how'd that get there? I try not to force conversations, guys, but just the simple act of carrying your Bible everywhere you go. I can affirm that it will open up the door in ways you never would have expected, for opportunities to share the gospel.
1: I love it. You recently became a husband and a dad. Has becoming a father changed how you think about passing faith on to the next generation?
0: It definitely has. Man, and I will tell you right now, like becoming a dad opened my eyes so much to, extending grace to my own father, right? Like I realized, man, okay, I'm just a dad now. My dad was just a dude at some point when he became a dad and we're all trying to figure it out ourselves, right? But becoming a dad, becoming a husband and a father, has really opened my eyes to the importance of discipleship with my son. Man, he's 9 years old, and I read a very alarming statistic the other day that the average age that a child is exposed to pornography is 8. The first exposure to pornography. And that just was a wake up call for me. Like, man, I got to get on top of some of this stuff. I'm going to really dive into some of these resources we offer as Focus on the Family, right? Yep. With Plugged In and technology guides, right? But becoming a father has made me more intentional in my walk with the Lord as an example to him. But also it's caused me to kind of know my stuff a little bit before I pass it on to him and encourage me to dive into my word even more because, man, I can't do this alone. I really need God and his help. I need his word to help guide me. So it has just grown me in my walk with the Lord, becoming a father and a husband.
1: All righty. If a listener remembers only one thing from today's conversation with us, what do you hope it'll be?
0: It would be that you can be courageous and bold for God. And he's going to use you on Bring Your Bible to School Day. Guys, if you're listening right now, God wants to use you to advance his gospel. When I read scripture, I confirm that God wants to advance his name even more than we do. And he wants to use us to do it. And so guys, let's be the hands and feet of Christ to the world. You read some of the headlines today and they just break my heart. And it confirms that, this world, this culture so desperately needs the message of hope and life and healing that's found in scripture.
1: All righty. For a quick, if you got a quick 30 seconds here, for families that want to participate, what are the first steps they should take today?
0: The first step is go to our website, bringyourbible.org, and pray over your kids. They need it.
1: There you go. Oh, amen, amen. 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Go there, and you'll find some wonderful resources. Emerson, thank you for being with us today.
0: Brian, thank you for having me.
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4: 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The king demanded to know why no one else was there. 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
6: It's natural to try and fulfill our longings by looking to people and circumstances. Problem is, people and circumstances inevitably let us down. When things don't turn out the way we expected, we get disappointed. For years, I tended to look to people and circumstances to make me happy. And what a perfect setup that was for disappointment. It was so liberating to learn that the deepest longings of my heart could not be filled by any person or thing. Things burn and break. They get stolen or lost. People can move or change or die. But Psalm 16 tells us that fullness of joy is found in God's presence. God may not fulfill all our longings according to our timetable, but ultimately we will be fulfilled in knowing Him. Are you looking to anything or anyone other than God Himself to fill the deepest longings of your heart? With Seeking Him, I'm Nancy DeMoss Wagamuth.
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13: 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His messages and the original inspiring music you'll be hearing resonate with insight and hope for today's radio audience. And this is your host, Michael Kinchalian, greeting you in the name of the Lord. It is a joy to welcome you as we present another broadcast of the old-fashioned revival hour. Today, Dr. Fuller will bring a second message from the Gospel of Mark, chapter 6. If you tuned in last week, you'll remember that Dr. Fuller used the events in Mark 6 to illustrate our Lord's ascension and the fact that he sees from heaven the difficulties that his followers experience here on earth as they carry out his command to go into all the world and preach the gospel. Well, today Dr. Fuller's topic is contrary winds. He'll explain what a child of God is to do when trials and tribulations come. I trust you'll be encouraged. But before Dr. Fuller opens the scriptures to us, let's hear from the old-fashioned Revival Hour Chorus Choir and Men's Quartet with some of their wonderful gospel numbers. And I'll return later on with a few additional comments and our contact information so that you can get in touch with us. Here now is the Chorus Choir.

Sunday now. You send out the heavenly beams across the world. You sing through the first time, turn around, shake hands with as many as possible. And all together now on Heavenly Sunshine.

0: be seated, please. That's wonderful singing. You're listening to the old-fashioned revival hour coming to you from the Municipal Auditorium at Long Beach, California. And may I say this, that God's inspired, inerrant word is the one final, everlasting authority. And any shepherd of God's flock teaching contrary to God's word will suffer loss at the judgment seat of Christ. How terrible it is to mislead God's little sheep. Now remember, this work of the old-fashioned revival hours of faith work, we go just as God through you from week to week makes it possible. Please pray for its continuance.
1: The encouragement that the old-fashioned revival hour provides in today's troubled world is greatly needed. So let me urge you to sow bountifully with an eternal investment in this ministry, which brings the good news of salvation to distressed and troubled individuals worldwide. 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

0: And now, Mrs. Fuller, with the letters. Go right ahead, honey.
1: Well, greetings, friends. And many of our friends are particularly interested in this program, Reaching Guam. A serviceman writes, Dear Reverend Fuller, I'm in the Navy over here in Guam, and we don't hear the good old-fashioned religion like we do back in the States. So I just look forward to hearing you all every week, and what a lift it gives me to go on through the next week. I'm so thankful I'm saved. I'm a Christian 2 years now, and I wouldn't go back to the old life for anything the world has to offer. Dear Reverend Fuller, did you know the broadcast is a great blessing here in Jamaica and very widely listened to? A man writes, Your broadcast is very much appreciated here in Tasmania, where it comes in clearly and has many listeners. Dear Dr. Fuller, it was wonderful to hear Heavenly Sunshine coming over the air recently while aimlessly searching the dial of our radio. I had often heard your program in our home in Bristol, in England, but I never dreamed we could hear it here in this land, where my wife and I have come to tell of God's love to these hopeless people. Truly, your broadcast brings blessing to the saints, comfort to those who are sick and sorrowing, and most important of all, salvation full and free to those who are dead in trespasses and sins. We receive many letters telling of conversions, but I realize that I have not read many of them lately. Here is one. Dear Reverend Fuller, I was 30 years old and hungry for the gospel, though I did not know it. You were the first one who ever gave me the gospel story. And the first time I ever heard you, I said yes to the Lord the best way I knew how. It overwhelmed me to hear that God loved me so. I was alone that Sunday evening, and really the program seemed like a visit from heaven to me. I lived within a stone's throw of several churches, but I never attended them. So, radio brought the gospel to me. From England, dear Dr. Fuller, listening to you, I have wanted to become a Christian. Always I believed in God and Christ, but I never knew how to trust Him for salvation. Now I can truly say that I'm born again. All things are new, and I have that wonderful inner peace. Dear Dr. Fuller, I am one of those who received Christ as Savior as I listened by my radio. Your expository preaching, so plain, is always a blessing. And this lady and her husband are now child evangelism workers in Butte, Montana, from Denmark. Dear Mr. Fuller, until this year I have been a sinner, not knowing that peace in the heart and what it can mean to one. One evening, listening late to your revival hour, it caused to melt my cold heart. And I realized my sin, and I turned to Jesus. I'm so thankful to you for telling me of God's love and forgiveness. And I wish to thank you and bless you for it. Then this last letter is from Fresno, California. Dear Dr. Fuller, one of the patients at the county hospital where my husband is chaplain is a man who has been frozen stiff with arthritis for 19 years, can move only his eyes and fingers. About 14 years ago, my husband led him to Christ, and since then, he has been the happiest man in that hospital. He does depend so on your broadcast each week, and whenever possible has it turned on so his whole ward can hear. He hasn't much, but he wants to help you in carrying the gospel with its note of cheer. What a blessing your messages are to those who suffer on beds of affliction. And now, Leland, I wish the chorus might sing a song for all those who are listening today in hospital wards or suffering from illness anywhere. I wish you might sing the Sweet By and By. This next song will be for you. Don't be discouraged. May you be conscious always of the everlasting arms sustaining you. And now this song for you, the Sweet By and By.

Just before we sing two verses of number 138 on your song sheet, will you give attention, please, to the reading of God's Word? I'm speaking on the subject of contrary winds. A message on this today has gripped my heart. The sixth chapter of Mark, beginning at the 45th verse, give careful attention, please. And straightway he constrained his disciples to get into the ship and go to the other side before unto Bethsaida, while he sent away the people. And when he had sent them away, he departed into a mountain to pray. And when even was come, the ship was in the midst of the sea, and he alone on the land. And he saw them toiling and rowing, for the wind was contrary unto them. And about the fourth watch of the night he cometh unto them, walking upon the sea, and would have passed by them. But when they saw him walking upon the sea, they supposed it had been a spirit, and cried out. For they all saw him, and were troubled. And immediately he talked to them, and saith unto them, Be of good cheer, it is I, be not afraid. And he went up unto them into the ship, and the wind ceased, and they were sore amazed in themselves beyond measure, and wondered. And may the multitude mercies of his grace rest upon the reading of his inerrant word. And now may we stand and sing two verses of number 130.

0: Rudy Atwood, our pianist, been with us many, many years, and how we do love him in the Lord. He'll lead us to the throne of grace.
1: Our Heavenly Father, the words of this song truly express the prayer that is in our hearts today. And we would say with those Greeks of old who came seeking the Lord, saying, Sir, we would see Jesus. We pray that in every song, in every prayer, in every word of the message today, that the Lord Jesus Christ shall be lifted up. For we know that only in Him is there hope for a weary and sin-sick world. Bless all our friends who are listening in today. Many of them we know are troubled and distressed and perplexed. Many are laid aside on beds of pain and illness. But we thank Thee that Thou hast promised to supply all of our need according to Thy riches and glory by Christ Jesus. We pray Thou wilt bless Dr. Fuller as he once again brings the message of light and life to our hearts. Bless in every heart and home where this great broadcast is heard throughout the world today. We shall give Thee all the praise in Jesus' name. Amen.

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0: Please have your Bibles open to the 6th chapter of the Gospel of Mark, beginning at the 45th verse, speaking upon contrary winds. There are two references I'd like to call your attention to, the 27th chapter of Acts, verse 4, and when we had launched from there, Paul sailing from Sidon, to Rome, we sailed under Cyprus because the winds were contrary. And then in the 48th verse of the 6th chapter of the Gospel of Mark, speaks there that the wind was contrary unto them. Contrary wind. These two references to contrary winds in the realm of the physical world give us a basis for some of the deep, rich, soul-feeding spiritual truths. And may our souls and spirits be fed and built up in the things of Christ. Every truly born-again, blood-bought believer experiences contrary winds in his daily walk with the Lord, in fighting the good fight of faith, enduring hardness as a good soldier of Jesus Christ. Daily we meet with contrary winds. How can we overcome? How can we be more than conquerors? How can we be victorious, thus becoming strong, growing in grace and in the power of the Lord's mighty power? What are you going to do when contrary winds come your way? And they will come. Mark 6, 45 to 51 gives us the answer. Therefore, let us come with an open heart, letting the Holy Spirit teach us and feed us until we are satisfied. First of all, the meaning of the word contrary. Basically, this word can be expressed by the word anti, that is against. These winds in Mark 6 and Acts 27 blew against the disciples and the apostle Paul. In 1 Peter 5:8, be sober, be vigilant, because your adversary the devil, as a roaring lion, walketh about seeking whom he may devour or swallow up. The word adversary has embodied in it this meaning of anti or against. The believers have an adversary who is against him, the devil, the author of spiritual contrary winds which come with great force. In 2 Thessalonians 2:4, the work of Antichrist is given. A description there is given as one who opposes. Antichrist, the one against Christ. Satan, the old serpent, the devil, the prince of the power of the air, is the author of contrary winds which blow against God's precious children. So in 1 Corinthians 16:9, Paul speaking says we have many adversaries, many contrary winds, winds of spiritual darkness, winds that blow against the soul day after day. Now, knowing that we have many adversaries, that we can expect frequent contrary winds, as I said a moment ago, how can we be victorious, not be carried about by every wind of doctrine and tossed to and fro as little children, but be steadfast, always abounding in the work of the Lord, unmovable? First of all, it is important that we have a picture of the setting or the background of Mark 6, 45 to 51. In the previous verses, 35 to 44, we have the feeding of the 5,000. Oh, this is rich. The miracle of the 5 loaves and 2 fishes. And the miracle was that when he took those 5 loaves and 2 fishes in his hands, breaking and giving, that the 5,000 was fed in 12 baskets left over. That's the miracle. In his hands, when he break, he gave. Please note the disciples were fed and strengthened and prepared for the trial of the contrary wind of 45 to 51. Here's a very important lesson, fellow pilgrim. Jesus knows the end from the beginning. He knows the contrary winds which will come our way. Hence the necessity of feeding daily upon the written word, the bread of life, to be strong and strengthened within the inner man, to stand against the contrary winds and testings and trials. And the reason that you go down is you're not feeding upon the bread of life when the contrary winds come. Those disciples, not knowing what was ahead, but Jesus knowing that they would need strength to row all through the night. Jesus performed the miracle of the 5,000 feeding. Jesus could, if he so wished, could have stopped the contrary wind blowing against the disciples. But instead, he permitted them to row all night to the point of complete distress. Then Jesus appeared. If the disciples had not been fed, they would have been defeated in the first moment of an outstanding contrary wind. The secret, feed upon God's Word. Now let's see the picture first of all in verses 45 to 51. I want you to underline seven things. Note how the Lord Jesus is interwoven with His fellow companions in all of the disciples' tribulations and trials. It's remarkable. Jesus is always there. He is touched with the feeling of our infirmity. And to me, this is the heart of the lesson. Take your pencil or pen now and mark seven things. And at the close of the broadcast, get down on your knees and may Jesus have the preeminence in all that you do. Notice the wording, verse 45. He constrained His disciples, that is, compelled them, His permissive and directive will. Verse 46, He sent them away. Verse 47, He departed in the mountain to pray alone on the mountain. Verse 48, He saw them toiling, distressed in rowing. Verse 48, He cometh unto them. Verse 50, He talked with them. Verse 51, He went up unto them into the ship. All through those verses, the emphasis is upon the Lord Jesus Christ. And I leave you face to face with Him. The lesson is, be occupied with Him, looking unto Jesus, the author and the finisher of your faith. And then under your trial, under the contrary wind, become strong, ready to learn. Now note the period of time. It's beautiful. The evening shadows were beginning to fall after the feeding of the 5,000. Nighttime was fast approaching according to verse 47. Jesus on the mountaintop alone, praying for His own. The hours went by. And in verse 48 it says, the fourth watch, Jesus saw them toiling. Now in the Old Testament it speaks of three watches of the night, the first, middle, and morning watch, 9 to 12, 12 to 3, and 3 to 6. But in the New Testament, the night is divided up into four watches, 6 to 9, 9 to 12, 12 to 3, and 3 to 6. And so these disciples had been out in that little boat probably from 9 o'clock at least in the evening until the fourth watch of the morning, rowing. They certainly needed the bread that they had received on the grassy mountainside a few hours previous. The disciples toiled at least for 9 hours, distressed and rowing, about exhausted, about to give up. But wait, has not God promised never to leave us and never to forsake us, not to suffer us to be tested above that you're able, but will with the testing provide the way of escape? So the scene changed. Verse 48, He cometh to them. Beloved, I'll never forget as long as I live. Mrs. Fuller and I were going through deep trial, not knowing which way to turn. We were over at Catalina for a couple of days rest. All the night, verses of Scripture kept coming to me. I didn't know which way to turn or what to do. I'll not go into the details, but in the morning, Mrs. Fuller said, honey, come and have some breakfast. I said, no, you go ahead. I want to stay here a while. When she left, I knelt by my little cot in the little tent at Avalon. And oh, beloved, listen, He came to me. And He poured in the oil, the balm of Gilead, flooding my soul with verses after verses. I rose from my knees. I had met Him face to face. The tears flowed. I couldn't keep them back. That's what I'm driving at. In the very hour of desperation, at wit's end's corner, if you're willing to be taught and to be led gently home, He'll come to you. And that makes the things of this old world sink into utter insignificance when you see Jesus. But not only that, verse 50, not only did He come to them, but He talked with them. Wonderful words, comforting words. Oh, how we need His precious promises. Day after day, Bible is filled with His precious promises. How sweet in the night hours, when everything seems to be going out from under you, you can read, the Lord is my shepherd, I shall not want. He maketh me to lie down in green pastures. He leadeth me beside the still water. He restoreth my soul. He leadeth me in paths of righteousness for His name's sake. Yea, though I walk through the valley of the shadow of death, I will fear no evil, for Thou art with me, Thy rod and thy staff, they comfort me. Thou preparest a table before me in the presence of mine enemy. Thou anointest my head with oil. My cup runneth over. Surely goodness and mercy shall follow me all the days of my life, and I'll dwell in the house of the Lord forever. The condition is the Lord your shepherd? He talked with him. I don't know what he said. It's not recorded here in the 6th chapter of the Gospel of Mark. But he talked with them. And then the climax in verse 51, notice it. He went up unto them into the ship, and the wind ceased. And they were exceedingly amazed in themselves beyond measure and wondered. Beloved, if God be for us, who can be against you? Beloved, I want to say this to you today. We are on a journey to the other side in the sweet by and by. Our citizenship is in heaven, from whence we look for the Savior, the Lord Jesus Christ. And while we're in this earthly tabernacle, there are many contrary winds blowing against us. We are a little flock. In the eyes of the world, we have little strength. We have many adversaries. Constant bombardment from the prince of the power of the air, contrary wind coming at us from all sides. But listen to me. He sees us rowing in distress. He's on the mountaintop ever living to make intercession for us. And he can be touched with the feeling of our infirmities, and he knows every heartache. He's conscious of every tear that flows down. He knows all about you. Personally, I believe as never before, thank God for 38 years of preaching the book, I believe we're in the fourth watch of the morning. The night is far spent. About time for the morning star to appear. Satan, the prince of the power of the air, knows his time is short. He will do everything he can to wear out the saints. Jesus sees us toiling. He will come. He will talk with us. And he will take us up with him in the heavenly ship above, forever into the haven of rest. Forever with the Lord. How many of you here in this visible audience are experiencing contrary winds? Let's see your hand. Yes. Great number of hands going up. Jesus is the answer. He's interwoven through all of our trials, can be touched with the feeling of our infirmities. He knows our weaknesses. He knows all about it. Let him come and talk to you out of his word. He will come. He'll take you up close to his side. Unconverted friend listening to the old-fashioned revival hour. How can you go on any longer day after day without Jesus as your Savior, Shepherd, and Sovereign King? Dare you meet the contrary winds in your own strength? You can't do it. You'll go down. You can't fight life's battles alone and win. And I say to you, and it's very simple, you need the Lord Jesus Christ first as Savior, then to trust him as your shepherd, and to look for him as your sovereign king. Will you do it today? Casting all your burden on him, for he careth for you. He says, come now, let us reason together. Though your sins be as scarlet, they shall be as white as snow. Will you do it? It's nighttime, Heavenly Father. We are in the fourth watch of the morning. Wars and rumors of wars, nation against nation, consolidation of finances and capital and labor, all these things gathering together, ready for the manifestation of the man of sin first. But before he comes, the little group of disciples in the ship toiling, be taken up with thee. The dead in Christ shall arise first, and we which are alive and remain shall be caught up together to meet the Lord in the air. So shall we ever be with the Lord. Gracious Heavenly Father, may the Holy Spirit send shafts of conviction now into the hearts of everyone in darkness, under condemnation, without hope and without Christ, and may they repent and believe the gospel and come, for thou hast said him that cometh unto thee thou in no wise cast out. And out in the great radio audience, only God knows where our voice is going. Will you kneel in your little homestead cabin or in a mining claim? Draw your car up to the curb and give your heart to Christ and have a time of prayer. Mother or dad on a hospital bed, into the broken homes, you need first of all to know Jesus as your personal Savior.
1: To as many as receive him, to those that receive him, God gives the power to become the sons of God, even to those that believe on his name. Your little boat will be sunk unless you have Jesus come to you and talk with you and take you up.
2: As you listened just now, did you sense Dr. Fuller's longing to draw you to Jesus? Dr. Fuller labored for more than 40 years to present the good news of salvation, and many responded because they recognized their little boat was in danger of sinking, that they were going through this life without a shepherd and would go out into eternity without Jesus as Savior. Perhaps today you find yourself in that same situation. You need the Savior who alone can forgive your sins and bring you into the presence of his Heavenly Father. Jesus said, "I am the way, the truth, and the life. No one comes to the Father except through me." Your sin separates you from God, but Jesus loved you and died in your place on the cross to rescue you. Jesus also said, "My sheep hear my voice, and they follow me." Do you hear him? He wants to be your shepherd as well as your Savior. Tell him that you trust him today and want to follow him. He who believes in him is not condemned, but he who does not believe is condemned already because he has not believed in the name of the only begotten Son of God. Don't put this eternally important decision off. Today is your opportunity for salvation. 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We'll send that information to you without cost or obligation. 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As always, I hope you'll join us again next time when Dr. Fuller brings another heartfelt message from the Word of God. The topic will be Worthy to Escape. In the meantime, this is your host, Dr. Mike Concelli, and wishing you our Lord's richest blessings until we return with that next edition of the Old Fashioned Revival Hour.

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1: This is Shauna on Johnny Erickson Tada Sharing Hope. One of the most encouraging Bible verses for any Christian who is suffering loss or pain is 2 Corinthians 4:17, and here it is. For this light and momentary affliction is preparing for us an eternal weight of glory beyond all comparison. Well, Johnny, since we've been talking all week about our sufferings on earth and how they connect us to heaven, I want to hear your thoughts on that eternal weight of glory. I'm thinking that idea alone must get you excited.
2: Oh, my goodness, Shauna. I have thought a lot about that, quote, weight of glory in heaven.
1: Mm.
2: And to me, it's astounding that our earthly afflictions and how we respond to them have a direct impact on everything about our life for all of eternity. If when we suffer, we yield to God our selfish rebellion and in turn cultivate patience, perseverance, oh, what a weight of glory is in store for us. And I love that word glory, because our afflictions accrue for us a massive glory, the kind of glory that's, perfect holiness, unfiltered fellowship with the triune God, being transformed by one look from Jesus and entering into our inheritance. There's more to that weight of glory, like our resurrected bodies, having perfect communion with all the saints of God, judging fallen angels, crushing Satan beneath our feet, reigning in majesty forever with Jesus Christ. And best of all, beholding the beauty and worthiness of him forever and ever. All this and more carries a lot of significance, a lot of weight, as it were. And when we experience that kind of glory, we will overflow with exceeding joy. And even our joy will be profound and riddled with meaning and significance and weight. You know, Jonathan Edwards described the weight of glory as an infinite, now get this, a density of joy, beauty, satisfaction. I mean, your earthly sufferings, your tears and hardships, your faithfulness in a difficult marriage, or your long years of caregiving, your chronic medical condition that you steadfastly endured, all your sufferings will seem light and momentary compared to the glory that your trials are accruing as you have a godly response. They'll seem featherweight, all because of your trust in God through Jesus Christ. And we do, as the Apostle Peter wrote in his first epistle, we rejoice insofar as we share in Christ's sufferings, that we may also rejoice and be glad when his glory is revealed. So, share in the sufferings of Jesus now, and you will share in his unspeakable joy in heaven. To sum it up, the weight of glory is not primarily about crowns or lots of rewards. It's Jesus Christ. It is he who gives weight to the glory. John 17, verse 24 expresses it best when Jesus prays, Father, I want these whom you have given me to be with me where I am. Then they can see all the glory you gave me. So I'm calling upon the Holy Spirit, and I want you, listening friend, to join me. Let's call upon the Spirit to help us in our trials, to transform our temporal, earthly view of them. Let's ask the Spirit to give us grace to count it all joy when we have trials, because we want them to accrue for us this astounding weight of glory.
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12: This side of eternity, you're not going to know what it is you've done, but I guarantee you, I know, because this is biblical again. We're going to have people running up to us on the other side saying, you know, you don't know this, but you did this for me. And that's the holy work that we're doing. The bond between Christians and Jews saying, you know what? We're going to make sure these Jewish, beautiful souls in the Ukraine know that there's a God who still loves them.
13: Amen.
12: There's people in America, Christians, who are reaching out and saying, we want you to have hope and a life renewed.
13: Hallelujah.
14: Welcome to this special Bless Israel program titled Aliyah, Fulfilling Biblical Prophecy in the Midst of War and Antisemitism. 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Yonah and Mikhail Benichou and their four children lived in Marseille, France, a loving Jewish family who experienced firsthand the vile hatred of anti-Semitism, just for being Jewish. This is their story.
15: The Jewish atmosphere in France and the treatment of Jewish families was deteriorating. Yonah explained that people usually think of anti-Semitism against Jews as something dark and violent, but anti-Semitism is also expressed in much more devious ways. Yonah describes the fear of walking around the streets in Marseille.
16: We felt threatened if we walked around, and so we tried to hide our Jewish appearance when we were outside because of the anti-Semitism and harassment of Jews. The feeling we got from the French government was that we have to worry about ourselves, and no one will protect us or fight for us.
15: Yonah and Mikhail and their family would not go out to the streets unless they really had to in order to get from place to place. Mikhail said to me,
17: since October 7, the situation is deteriorating. The danger is even greater. There are more and more Muslims in the city and the Jewish community feels unprotected. They look at us all the time and make comments like, they are still here? Why are they still here? They need to go.
15: Yonah described a scene that troubled me.
16: 2 weeks ago, two Arabs spat at me in the street. Mikhail and I and our four children were walking down a street, and we were in the area near the rugby stadium. The rugby game had just ended, and there was a large crowd starting to come out of the stadium. A group of people saw us and started spitting in our direction. I was in shock from what happened. I didn't know how to react. So many people saw what happened, and no one even tried to help us. They all just ignored us and continued to walk. One man came up to me and said, Just keep walking. Better not say anything because it could end in murder. It was then that we decided to leave France and make Aliyah to Israel. We are taking the children and our suitcases, and we are leaving to go where we can live and feel secure. Israel is our home, and we do not have to hide our Jewishness there.
15: On October 31st, 2023, Yonah and Mikael and their four children, David, age 14, Rebecca, age 11, Yoel, age 7, and Ava, age 2, made Aliyah to Israel thanks to Christian donors who helped support a special fellowship freedom flight from Marseille, France, landing in Tel Aviv, Israel. Mikael tells us that since he and his family arrived in Israel, the anxiety and fear that were a daily part of their lives has disappeared.
17: There is still a war taking place, and we already had two sirens here in Beit Shemesh. But right now, we are not sorry that we came to Israel during this time. We feel much more secure here than in France.
15: Yonah and Mikael want to thank the International Fellowship of Christians and Jews and the contributions from Christians who made this possible for their family.
17: The fellowship helped us plan our Aliyah. They purchased our tickets and they are helping us with adjustments to Israel. We came to an empty apartment and didn't know how we would handle the expenses of buying the necessary furniture for the house. Thanks to the fellowship, we receive assistance to buy a closet and beds for our children. I don't know how we would gotten along without this help. Thanks to the fellowship, we are being surrounded by love and concern. Thank you.
14: 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Today, we're witnessing the rise of antisemitism around the world like never before. The good news is that every Jewish family, like Yonah and Mikael's, who wants desperately to escape the forces of antisemitism today, can know that there is a home, there is a shalom in Israel, the Promised Land. 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Many, especially in war-torn areas like Ukraine, have absolutely no money, no bank accounts, and little hope for a job. 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
10: Hello, my name is Darcy from Turlock, California. I give to the International Fellowship for Christians and Jews, first because God has blessed me in more ways than I deserve. It truly breaks my heart to see the suffering that Jews have endured. In Genesis 12, verse 3, God says, "I will bless those who bless you, Israel. All people on earth will be blessed through you." Our money is not ours. It belongs to God. It's merely a tool that God gives us, and we are expected to use it wisely. And one way to use it wisely is giving to International Fellowship. It amazes me how much has been donated and the stories of restoration and hope that have been provided through the ministry. The Bible also says in 2 Corinthians 9, 6-8, that each of you should give what you have decided in your heart, not reluctantly or under compulsion. 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
14: In Ezekiel chapter 36, God says, "For I will take you out of the nations, I will gather you from all the countries and bring you back into your own land." 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Bishop Paul Lanier is Chairman Emeritus of the U.S. Board for the Fellowship. In 2022, Bishop Lanier traveled to Israel to welcome a flight of Jewish children, orphans living in poverty, and rescued out of war-torn Ukraine, thanks to Christians who donated $35 to help make this special emergency Ukraine Aliyah flight possible. Let's take you there as Bishop Lanier describes this remarkable scene.
13: I'm at the airport right now, Ben Gurion Airport. There is a flight that has come in from Ukraine. Special children. You won't see grown men. You won't see husbands or fathers, because the men of Ukraine have been forced to stay and to fight against resistance and aggression. In a matter of moments, precious children, orphans, be getting off of this plane that you sponsored. You have purchased these tickets for children from Ukraine to be able to come to this airport for the first time and make Aliyah. Only heaven knows all that these precious children have seen and suffered too much in this life. The International Fellowship of Christians and Jews was able to secure passage. And you, the fellowship, men and women, faithful, lovers of God and lovers of Israel, you are the reason these precious children are sitting on this plane now. You know what your Bible says about the end times, how remarkable and important it is that Jews are able to come home. It is our God who has made this possible. We are seeing the fulfillment of prophecy when more and more Jews are coming home from around the world. God has a way of using crises to fulfill his perfect will. What the enemy means for evil, God will turn for good. It is the Lord who does this. Fulfilled prophecy. The children are coming home.
14: President and global CEO of the Fellowship, Yael Eckstein.
18: Anti-Semitism isn't new. There's always been anti-Semitism. And it's a miracle that we're still here today to even tell that story. But what's awesome, that specifically the rise in anti-Semitism all around the world today reminds me, is that we are living in historic times for two reasons. First of all, we have the state of Israel, God's promised land, the only country in the world that has a prime minister, a government, an army who has one concern: to protect the Jewish people. And the second thing that's historic is that for the first time in history, we're not alone. The Jewish people are not alone. We have millions of Christians who are standing with Israel, often even stronger than the Jewish community, which is upside down, absurd, but it's amazing. These Judeo-Christian values that America was founded on are coming to life. Israel and America are the greatest allies, but it's not just political anymore. It's personal. Christians who are raising their voice against their own congresspeople to say, we don't agree with your anti-Semitism. I don't think that's ever been done before. And so I have hope. I have hope.
14: God's promise to his chosen people is to bring them back to Israel. Even at time of war, God's covenant promise remains to bring them home to the promised land. With one phone call, you can partner with the International Fellowship of Christians and Jews and help fulfill biblical prophecy today, right where you are. $35 rescues a poor Jew out of a life of persecution and anti-Semitism and changes forever the life of a widow, an orphan boy or girl, or an elderly Holocaust survivor. A friendly fellowship phone operator is standing by, waiting for your call. Here is our phone number, 800-808-6644. 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You're listening to a special Bless Israel program titled Aliyah, Fulfilling Biblical Prophecy in the Midst of War and Anti-Semitism. Today, the fellowship has helped bring home more than 770,000 Jews to their biblical homeland. President and global CEO of the fellowship, Yael Eckstein, remembers how it all started.
19: My father discovered, he was a young rabbi, that there are Christians that love Israel. And he said, how could the Jewish people not know about this? Suddenly, there are millions of Christians here praying for us, loving us. We need to connect the two. And so we started the fellowship originally as just an interfaith dialogue organization, not doing any projects, but just talking, because that's the first step to building a new relationship after 2,000 years, to start talking and finding where we are so alike, the values that we share, the God that we love. And so that's when all of these Christian leaders came and said, well, we want to be part of this. This is prophetic. Jews from the biblical land of the north are coming home to Israel, and God even called us directly to do it on the shoulders of the Gentiles, he said. And that's how On Wings of Eagles began. And since that day, praise God, the stories of the people that are landing in Israel on these flights, it's unreal. There was one Jewish man who was kidnapped by the separatists. He was held for a month and a half, beaten, and then he passed out, and he woke up in the middle of Ukraine, in the middle of a field, didn't know what to do, got in touch with the fellowship, and within a month he was in Israel. We had another story of a woman who called us from her house in eastern Ukraine and said, my house was hit by a shell. I live with my father and I care for my children. My father was in the kitchen when a shell hit the kitchen. I'm living here with my children and I have nowhere to turn to. Because these are war zones. You can't just go out and ask for help. Everyone's in the same situation. And the fellowship, again, within 3 weeks, she was in Israel, rescued her and her children, brought them to a refugee center, and 3 weeks later landed in Israel.
14: Jews have waited for this moment in history. They are looking to God for their rescue. God is looking to us, Christians, to be his agents, his representatives of prophetic biblical fulfillment, to help his chosen people out of persecution and anti-Semitism for such a time as this. 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President and global CEO of the Fellowship, Yael Eckstein, talked with KKLA Los Angeles radio personality David James about saving Jewish lives through the fulfillment of biblical prophecy.
18: Right now, the Christian community is returning to their roots. And those roots are the Jewish people. Jesus was Jewish. He studied the Torah. There is hope for your future, said the Lord, and the children will return to their own land. We have the ability now together, Christians and Jews, to bring biblical prophecy to fruition. Giving charity is an investment. We have to create vessels. We can't just pray to God and then close ourselves up to blessings. We have to create vessels to receive God's light, to receive God's blessings. And this is not only an investment for our future and for ourselves.
20: Yes.
18: But imagine this one-time gift. You're not going to feel it in 5 years. But in 5 years, that person that you brought to Israel will still be living in Israel. Maybe they'll have children. Maybe your investment will turn into generations of Jewish people living on the land.
20: This is legacy building.
18: This is legacy building.
20: It's what it is.
18: Yeah.
20: We should just be so in step with the Jewish people because Jesus, he himself was Jewish, his disciples Jewish. I mean, the whole kindred spirit between Jews and Christians, the Jewish people are our best friends, just period, end of story, because Jesus himself was Jewish. And I mean, the intimacy of this investment is, when we think about it, absolutely extraordinary.
18: It's immediate and it's godly and it's blessed. And that Christians now have the opportunity to literally save a Jewish life, to take money, which is nothing more than paper, and turn it into a Jewish life from Ukraine being saved. And that's the answer to their prayers.
20: Yeah. And that's God using us, and that's a divine appointment. Yael, I know there's 1, 2, 3, 5 people who say, you know what, I would like to rescue a Jewish man or woman or child out of the Ukraine and put them on a flight. This side of eternity, you're not going to know what it is you've done, but I guarantee you, I know, because this is biblical. Again, we're going to have people running up to us on the other side saying, you know, you don't know this, but you did this for me. And that's the holy work that we're doing, the bond between Christians and Jews, saying, you know what, we're going to make sure these Jewish, beautiful souls in the Ukraine know that there's a God who still loves them.
18: Amen.
20: There's people in America, Christians, who are reaching out and saying, we want you to have hope and a life renewed.
18: Hallelujah. That is exactly what the Fellowship is doing. And it's amazing to see how real it is in your heart and the hearts of so many others. This is an investment that God has called us to do, and we will be returned very, very fruitfully in whatever way God wants.
14: Today, we are witnessing the rise of anti-Semitism around the world like never before. For many poor, elderly Jews, their dream of making Aliyah one day and coming home to Israel is extremely difficult, if not impossible. But you can change all that today for one precious Jew. Even in a time of war, the safety and shalom of moving to Israel under God's protection and his covenant promise to bring his chosen people home is why we're asking you today to partner with us. The cost to rescue one Jew and purchase a seat on an upcoming Fellowship Aliyah Freedom Flight is $710. 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
18: Right now, all of us, we have an opportunity to help fulfill biblical prophecy for just $35. 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
2: I'm from Lamar, South Carolina. I am so privileged to be able to give to the fellowship. God has blessed me so much, not only financially, but spiritually, physically. And the first time that I saved and saved and saved and was able to bring one person home on Wings of Eagle, I cannot tell you the joy and the peace that I felt in my heart by being one little teeny thing in God's kingdom. And I just challenge you today to give out of a cheerful, loving heart to His people that need so much these days, that are broken, that need comfort, that need that cup of water, that need to be brought home to their home place, Israel, because God scattered them, but He's bringing His people home.
14: Isaiah chapter 49 says, "Behold, they will come from afar and lo. They will come from the north and from the west. Shout for joy, O heavens, and rejoice, O earth. Break forth into joyful shouting, O mountains, for the Lord has comforted His people." The restoration of Israel is one of the greatest promises from God. 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
4: Good morning. And so we are going through the Gospel of John. If you want to open your Bibles to John chapter 1, it's been a great series so far. But we've got a ways to go. And as you're doing that, let me just talk about a little big idea or a thesis for this passage we're looking at today. John 1, 35 through 51 is what we're going to be looking at. And John shows that Jesus is the promised Messiah by revealing how his disciples seek him, recognize him, follow him, and proclaim him, demonstrating that faith in Jesus grows through personal discovery and testimony. And I can't wait to talk about that today. And I'm so glad you're here. Because if you weren't, I'd have no one to talk to. So I'm glad you're here. But let me begin by reading just a portion of today's passage. From John 1, beginning at verse 35. Again, the next day, John, speaking of John the Baptist, stood with two of his disciples. And looking at Jesus as he walked, he said, "Behold, the Lamb of God." The two disciples heard him speak, and they followed Jesus. Well, the subject for today's teaching is Jesus is proclaimed by his first disciples. Jesus is proclaimed by his first disciples, and the object is seek, follow, and proclaim Jesus. Seek Jesus, follow him, and proclaim him. Well, how many of you have met a famous person, a celebrity? Okay, don't be shy, because most of us have. And what do you do after you've met that person? You tell everybody that you've met them, right? I remember years ago, I was a youth pastor, decades ago, a youth pastor for several years, and I survived. And during that time, I was taking a group of kids, about 30 or 40 kids, over to golf and stuff right over here in Oxnard. And we were standing in line for the little cars, the little Indy cars or whatever they're called, you know, the scooters. And I looked over across the way, and at the ticket booth, I saw a very famous celebrity, a woman. And she was an actress. In fact, she was a woman who was in a huge box office hit just prior to that time. And I was so excited when I saw her, I turned to the kids behind me and I said, "Look, look at who that is. Do you recognize her?" And I said, "That's so-and-so." They said, "No, it's not. There is no way she's going to be at golf and stuff." And there she was with her husband and her little boy. And I knew it was her. So I said, "Okay, I'll prove it." And I walked across the way. I walked up to her. And I said, "Excuse me, are you Jane Fonda?" And she said, "Well, yes, I am." And I said, "Well, I'm Doug, and I'm with these kids back here who don't believe you are who you are. So I just had to come over and introduce myself to prove it. Nice to meet you." And she said, and I'll never forget these words, "Nice to meet you too, Doug." So for the next weeks and months and even years, probably decades up until right now, everybody I met, I told them, you know, "Hi, I'm Doug. I met Jane Fonda." Because when you meet a celebrity, you want to tell people about it. Are you that intent on telling others about Christ? Excited that you've met Christ.

0: if you've met him, excited that you know him and he knows your name. Do you tell people? That's part of what we'll talk about today. Let me put a little context to what we're going to be teaching today. We continue in the narrative about John the Baptist. Bruce started that last week with Jesus' baptism and introducing John the Baptist. And it tells the story. This is a narrative passage from John's perspective, John the Apostle, the writer of this gospel, of Christ's proclamation by John the Baptist and by those who would become Jesus' first disciples. John gives us evidence that Jesus is indeed the Son of God and the Savior. And that's part of why John wrote the gospel. We know that John's purpose for the gospel can be found at the end of John, where he says in John 20, verse 31, he says, "But these are written that you may believe that Jesus is the Christ, the Son of God, and that believing you may have life in his name." And so as John reveals the story about John the Baptist, he is giving further proof that Jesus was who he claims to be. And John the Baptist affirms twice in this chapter that Jesus is the Lamb of God. He is the first proclaimer, John the Baptist is, of Jesus being the Messiah, and that the Messiah has come. He was proclaiming he's coming, and now we're going to see he's proclaiming he has come. In fact, this passage is part of a three-day period of time of John the Baptist's ministry, where on the first day, John is saying he's here, and then he's saying that he is the Lamb of God, and then he says on the third day, follow him. And so John tells the story, John the writer tells the story in two parts. In this section that we're looking at today, verses 35 through 51, it's divided according to the disciples who encountered Jesus. And the first couple are Andrew and Simon Peter. They had been disciples of John. And a third one who's not named, because he mentions Andrew and another disciple, these two disciples, but he doesn't name the other disciple. I think the other disciple is John the writer of this gospel. Because John's a very humble guy. He doesn't want to write about himself and even refers to himself by something besides his name. He'll call himself the disciple who Jesus loved, for example, more than once in the gospel. So I think it's Simon and Andrew, Peter and John who first encounter Jesus. And then the second group we'll look at is Philip and Nathanael. Philip and Nathanael, and some of you might know Nathanael by Bartholomew, same guy. So let's look at the first point. First major point is this. Jesus invites seekers. Jesus invites seekers in verses 35 through 39. And in seeking him, point number one, see and consider Jesus. Verse 35 says again, the next day, John stood with two of his disciples. And these are disciples of John the Baptist. John the Baptist stood with two of his disciples, and it's likely Andrew and John. Andrew will be named down in verse 40, but John is not named. In verse 36, and looking at Jesus as he walked, so John the Baptist is watching Jesus walk by and looking at him as he goes, he says, "Behold, the Lamb of God." The second time in this chapter that he's referred to Jesus as the Lamb of God. So again, we see John the Baptist proclaiming who Jesus is, because that's what John the Baptist does. He points to Jesus, and he's still pointing people to Christ in this passage. As Matthew said of John the Baptist, that he was the voice of one who came crying in the wilderness, "Make ready the way of the Lord, make his path straight." And as Bruce talked about last week, he wore a big, camel skin poncho, leather belt around his waist, keeping it together, and he ate locusts and wild honey. And I think anything with enough wild honey on it is edible. I mean, you can have a fly in your wild honey, and you probably wouldn't notice it. A locust, a little crunchier, but it's still okay with the wild honey. Now he's saying, Rather than he's coming, make his path straight, he's saying he's here. Behold, the Lamb of God. And John the Baptist is really the last Old Testament prophet. Think about it. The prophets of the Old Testament pointed to a Messiah who would come. And then after Malachi, the last prophet in the Old Testament proper, there was a 400-year silence of prophecy. 400 years of silence. And breaking that silence was the voice of one who came crying in the wilderness, John the Baptist. And he was doing the same thing that the Old Testament prophets did. Messiah is coming. Get ready. He's coming. But now he's transitioned from Messiah is coming to Messiah is here. And he says, behold, and we talked about this word last week. It means to view or to see and consider. Look closely. Check it out. That's the way I think of it in modern vernacular. I think of, hey, check it out. That's the Lamb of God. In other words, take him seriously. Take a close look at him. Look at Jesus and consider the fact that he is the Lamb of God. And by the way, that term Lamb of God for the Jewish people who were listening and his Jewish disciples at that time had great significance. That's my granddaughter. I'm sorry. She wanted to come up and preach with me, but I guess she couldn't. But that description is the Lamb of God had great significance for the Jews of the day because they would think back to the Passover and the Passover lamb and the 1500 years since Moses of offering sacrifices, not only on Passover, but other times of the lamb who was representative of the Lamb of God. And John the Baptist is saying, in essence, view and consider Jesus. He is the one represented by all those lambs sacrificed over the past 1,500 years since Moses. The real lamb that those other lambs just represented is here. So, number one, see and consider the Lamb of God. Number two, seek and follow Jesus. Seek and follow Jesus. Verse 37. The two disciples heard John the Baptist speak, and they followed Jesus. So this is Andrew and John, the writer of this gospel. And they hear John the Baptist say, behold, the Lamb of God. And what do? They follow him. Beholding Jesus is more than just thinking about who he is. It involves seeking a relationship with him. To behold him, we want to seek him. We want to seek him daily. And we should turn our eyes upon Jesus and look full into his wonderful face. It's not simply pondering who he might be, giving mental assent to the idea of Jesus. It's taking time to be with Jesus and to seek to know about him and to know him and have a relationship with him. And they followed him. And verse 38, then Jesus turned, and seeing them following, he said to them, what do you seek? What do you seek? Well, they were literally following him to see where he lived. We learn that in the next part of the verse. And they are transitioning now from following John the Baptist as one of his disciples to following Jesus. In one sense, Jesus seems to be asking, what do you want? What are you looking for? In the immediate. But in another way, he's asking, what do you want from life? What do you seek in life? And that's one of his very important questions. Jesus is good at asking great questions. Have you noticed that? I think he asks each one of us, what do you seek? What are you looking for in life? Later in this gospel, in chapter 11, we'll see his discussion with Martha after the birth of, after the death of Lazarus. And he says to her, I'm the resurrection and the life, and no one comes to the Father, or no one, he who believes in me will live even though he dies. But then he asks the really important question of Martha. He says, do you believe this? Do you believe this? And later, of course, he's talking to Peter when he says, who do you say that I am? And Peter says, you are the Christ, the Son of the living God. Questions he asks of all of us. What do you seek? Do you believe this? Who do you say that I am? And they said to him, Rabbi, which is to say, when translated, teacher. And that's a clue that they're transitioning from John the Baptist to Jesus, because he, John the Baptist, was their rabbi, their teacher, and now they're considering Jesus their teacher. Teacher, where are you staying? And he said to them, come and see. Verse 39, I believe that's, although not a question, but something that Jesus says to all of us. Come and see. He gives us all that invitation. Everyone here is invited to come and see, to behold, to consider, to check out Jesus, to learn of me, he says. They came, and they saw where he was staying, and they remained with him that day. Now it was about the 10th hour. So that would have been, according to Jewish time, about 4 p.m. in the afternoon. So these two disciples, Andrew and John, they stayed with Jesus throughout the afternoon and all night. Imagine the discussion they had and what Jesus had to say to them to tell them about who he is. And he gave them objective evidence, I'm sure, that he is the Christ, the Son of the living God. And the things they discussed, no doubt, further convinced them that he was the Messiah. They had no doubt. Jesus invites seekers. So I want to encourage each of us to seek Christ. Be a seeker. Help people to behold, to consider him, spend time with him. And we have to ask ourselves, how much time do I spend with him? Do I seek Jesus daily? Am I seeking him out so I can learn more about him and be even more convinced of who he is? How much am I seeking him compared to seeking other things? We have a lot of important stuff going on in our lives, and sometimes certain things take precedence over seeking Christ. We're seeking that career, we're seeking that money, we're seeking that relationship, whatever it might be. Seek him more than you seek other things. Jesus said in Matthew 11:29, take my yoke upon you and learn from me, for I am gentle and lowly in heart, and you will find rest for your souls. As you may know, a yoke is a steering device, and he's in essence saying, let me steer you. Learn of me and let me direct your life. Jesus invites seekers. Second main point is this. Andrew, John, and Simon encounter Jesus. It's important for us to properly identify who Jesus is. Andrew not only identifies Jesus as the Messiah, but immediately proclaims to someone else who he is. And the first point is Jesus identified and proclaimed. So verse 40, one of the two who heard John, the unnamed one, likely John the Apostle, heard John the Baptist speak and followed him. And Andrew was Andrew. One of the two was Andrew, and Simon Peter's brother. And the other was likely John, the gospel writer. Verse 41, he first found his own brother Simon. This is Andrew now. He finds Simon, and he said to him, we have found the Messiah. Which translated, and it's translated from Hebrew into Greek. Hebrew is Messiah. Greek is the Christ. We have found the Christ. Based on the objective evidence that they received spending the day and night with Jesus, Andrew and John say, we have found him. No doubt that Jesus is the Messiah. No doubt that he is the anointed one. And it's important that we be assured of who Jesus is. A lot of people have ideas about Jesus, but they're wrong. It's important that we know who he truly is. He's not just a great religious leader or just a prophet or just a man. And Andrew properly identifies him, the Messiah. And I love the fact that he doesn't say he could be the Messiah. Seems like he might be the Messiah. I feel he's the Messiah. He doesn't say that. He says, we have found the Messiah. We need to be that certain about who he is. So Jesus is identified and proclaimed. And then secondly, Jesus gives a new identity in verse 42. And Bruce talked a lot about identity last week, which was great. And in Christ, your identity is not only about who you are, but who you can become. That's what's awesome about Christ. He looks at you. He knows already who you are, but he also knows who you can become. And we see that in the story of the life of Peter. So Andrew brings his brother Simon to Jesus. And when Jesus looked at him, hadn't met him yet, hadn't found out his name, he just looks at him. He says, you're Simon, the son of Jonah. In essence, saying, yeah, I know who you are. You're Simon, the son of Jonah. But you shall be called. He knows who he is. Now he's going to tell him about the future. You shall be called Cephas. And that's Aramaic for stone. In Greek, it would be Peter or Petros. You shall be called Cephas or Peter. Jesus not only knew who Simon was, but who he would become. And he would become a significant part of God's church. He would serve as part of the foundation upon which the church was built. It says in Ephesians chapter 2, verse 20, the church is built on the foundation of the apostles and prophets, and he would become one of those apostles. So it was appropriate that his name was Stone to be part of the foundation. But the church ultimately would be built on the rock, and Jesus uses that play on words, that his name is Stone, but upon this rock, your testimony, thou art the Christ, the Son of the living God. Upon this rock, I will build my church. He didn't build the church on Peter, but that statement by Peter would become the rock upon which the church is built. So Peter's identity in Christ would be very important, and so is ours. Have you had different identities throughout your life? Nowadays, when you say that, it might be a little weird. But the fact is, most of us do. I know my little granddaughter, she'll walk up to me one day and she'll say, her name's Autumn, by the way. And she'll come up and she'll say, I'm Sophia. Sophia is one of these princesses or something. But she knows that she's Sophia. And she'll repeat it over and over again. We all do that as kids. I remember when I was a little kid, 6 years old, I had a different identity. I was not Doug Posey. I was Zorro. I loved that show on Disney on Sunday nights. They had live action segments, episodes of Zorro. The old one starring Guy Williams. Some of you remember Guy Williams. He became the dad on Lost in Space. Yeah, by the way, I met him too. But I was Zorro. I received a Zorro costume when I was around that age for Christmas, and I wore it like little kids will do. I wore it every day. It's the only thing I wore every day. To the point where the popsicle man who came around our block just about every day, and he knew all the kids on the block. When I finally wore out the costume after I don't know how many years, and it practically fell off, he thought I was a brand new kid on the block. Did not recognize me. One of the most important things that parents can do is teach their kids about their identity in Christ. Some of you here took our parenting class that we taught a few months ago. And if you remember nothing else from that parenting class, you likely remember that we put a big emphasis on letting your kids know who they are in Christ. making sure they have a relationship with Christ and they're building their identity in Christ. And it takes care of a world of troubles.
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8: You know, Ronald Reagan believed self-government required something that government could never replace, responsibility in the hands of the people. In his 1981 inaugural address, Reagan warned against the idea that America had become too complicated to be governed by its citizens. Reagan asked, "If no one among us is capable of governing himself, then who among us has the capacity to govern someone else?" For Reagan, limited government was not about having no government. It was about remembering where responsibility begins, with individuals, families, communities, and the people themselves. Because when government assumes every responsibility, citizens gradually surrender their own. Self-government asks more of us than dependence ever will. And freedom requires a people willing to govern themselves before asking government to do it for them.
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17: The Bible's alive, saints. It's a living document. It's a timeless book. So the same things that it's talking about 4,000 years ago, how about this? The eyes of men will never be satisfied. Is that true today? Yeah, that was Ecclesiastes 4,000 years ago. Why? Because it's God's word about God's world. And no matter how long you live, it won't change. So you can't escape the truth of God's word, whether you live 6,000 years ago or whether you're going to live 100 years from now if we're still here, right? The message doesn't change.
16: The truth that God's word holds is eternal. The truth about you and me that the Bible holds and reveals will always be applicable and useful. In today's message, Pastor Joshua will defend the argument that the Bible is old and doesn't apply to us today with all our modern-day problems. The scriptures may not explain your situations or guide you through them word for word, but it still has the truth. It still reveals God's love for you, and it still holds the comfort of salvation that you desperately need. Now, here's Pastor Joshua in the book of Jonah chapter 3 as he continues his message, National Revival When a Nation Repents.
17: There's no room to alter God's message. He says, you go and you preach to them the message that I tell you. He doesn't say you can fix it, change it, or fashion it for the culture. God's word is exactly that. It's God's word. We cannot alter the message. We do not interpret God's word according to our feelings. Well, I don't feel it means that. I don't think Paul meant that. Maybe four or five of us, a couple other pastors from Oxnard and a couple guys from another church, we went out to Skid Row and we went to LA County Mission and like we're literally right outside of there, Skid Row. So there's a bunch of people there in need of food and of Jesus, of course. Interesting enough, LA County now has like a faith ambassador so that any people who come and do ministry there, they have this faith ambassador that basically like, I guess, oversee them. I don't know. Anyway, so she's on our bus and she comes and the whole day I kind of, you know, we're talking and I kind of discern there's a little bit of hardness of heart towards the Lord. Now, my automatic assumption is, okay, she's saved. She's a faith ambassador, right? Like, how could she not be saved? But then I got some kind of hints and just discernment that she was a little angry with the Lord. So I kind of was like, okay, I'm just going to wait for an opportunity and then, you know, I'll let the Holy Spirit lead. So end of the day, we talk and I discern through a conversation, okay, she was in the faith and is no longer in the faith. And come to find out, she was a former pastor at some church in LA and had a really, really horrible experience and basically has left the faith. And so I saw she was resistant. So I just, you got to be proud of me. I wanted to jump. I was like, no, I'm let the Holy Spirit lead. Okay. I was eager, but I didn't. And so as we're getting ready to go, we're getting on the bus to go back to get our cars. And she started talking about, hey, like, what do you think about women preachers? They didn't ask me yet. I'm like, oh, don't ask me, please. And so I'm like, yeah, I kind of want to stay out of it. I want to take this one, sit this one out. But as it going, so she starts, she went to everybody. They gave the one guy was like, oh, I love women pastors. And I'm just like, okay, all right, this is how this turns out. And so she's like, what about you? I'm like, oh, here we go. All right. So I just said, hey, you know, I think Paul meant what he meant, you know, that in Timothy and Titus. And, you know, I think he meant exactly what he meant. Oh, what, that there's a hierarchy? I'm like, no, there's God's order, right, in the Bible. And Paul gave an argument from creation, an argument from the scriptures, an argument from history. And I just, you know, I think that's kind of what he said. And I was gracious. I didn't want to go in. I didn't. Trust me, I didn't. So I kind of left it at that. And she kept going. I'm like, okay. So I said, hey, we can agree to disagree. Like, you know, I didn't bring it up. You brought it up. This is not my fault. Well, that's your interpretation. I said, ma'am, with all due respect, it's one interpretation. It's what God meant. It's the same. It's our job to figure that out, right? But it really doesn't matter what I say. It really matters what God's word says. And so I'm going to agree to disagree, but I'm just going to tell you, you don't want to know what I think. You really need to be concerned about what God's word says. And I disengaged. You should be proud of me. I disengaged. So I left it at that. I did. It was hard. I ain't going to lie. It was hard. But I just said, I'm going to leave it there. You don't want to know what I think. It's about what the message is in the Bible. It's about God's word, saints. And ultimately, we ended graciously, you know, shook her hand, thanked her and everything. But guess what the last thing she got from me? It doesn't matter what I think. It matters what God's word says. Amen? And so it's the same here with Jonah, saints, is that he has no room to alter the message. He has no room to stand on his feelings and emotions about it. He has no room to change it and paraphrase it. Okay? There's some Bibles out there that paraphrase a lot of stuff. He has no room for that because God's message is essential. But saints, why do we have to preach it though? Why can't I just live it, right? Isn't it more caught than taught? Why can't faith come by seeing and not by preaching? What if I don't want to offend people? What if I don't want to hurt people's feelings? Can I just like be an example and not say anything? Well, saints, even if people don't want to hear it, we still are called to preach it. Amen? God tells the prophet Ezekiel, for those who take notes, Ezekiel chapter 2, he says, whether they hear or whether they refuse, speak my words to them. Whether they hear or whether they refuse, speak my words to them. Saints, God commands us to preach because that is his main method of reaching people. The Bible says that faith comes by hearing, and I thought it was hearing by living it. Did it say faith comes by living it? Right? Now, again, I'm not saying you shouldn't live it because you should. Otherwise, your preaching is in vain. You should. But it's important that I don't ever see in scripture, unless a theologian want to correct me, I don't remember anybody getting saved by watching someone live. You may have been influenced, but I don't ever remember anyone coming to faith. Yeah, I saw that person and he saved me. It was him. I saw his life. He saved me. It doesn't work that way. Nobody's saved without the word of God going first and the spirit of God. Amen. So we must preach the message. For context, I hope you're all familiar, the Great Commission. Mark 16 records that, go therefore out and preach the gospel to every creature. But saints, now this day and age, a lot of us have turned the Great Commission to the Great Omission. I don't think Jesus said that. We don't have to do that. It's not true, saints. Romans 1, Paul says, I am not ashamed of the gospel. For it is the what? The power of God unto salvation. It's in the message. It's in the word. And one of my all-time favorites, also in Romans 10, for those who take notes, it says, how can they call on whom they have not believed? How can they believe on whom they have not heard? How can they hear without a preacher? For it's written, how beautiful are the feet of those who preach the gospel of peace and bring glad tidings of good things. And then Paul says, quotes Isaiah, for Isaiah says, who has believed our report? And then our theme verse comes in, Romans 10, 17, for faith comes by hearing, and hearing by the word of God. It must be preached. Amen? This is important in the text. Notice verse 2, it says, it's the same as back in chapter 1. This reminds us that God's word does not change. Heaven and earth will pass away. The flowers fade, the grass withers, but the word of the Lord remains the same. I get this all the time. Well, the Bible's like, it's like 4,000 years old. Like, it can't mean the same thing that it meant there. There's no way. The Bible's alive, saints. It's a living document. It's a timeless book. So the same things that it's talking about 4,000 years ago, how about this? The eyes of men will never be satisfied. Is that true today? Yeah, that was Ecclesiastes. 4,000 years ago. Why? Because it's God's word about God's world, and no matter how long you live, it won't change. So you can't escape the truth of God's word, whether you live 6,000 years ago or whether you're going to live 100 years from now if we're still here, right? The message doesn't change. But saints, God's heart is still the same. We can trust him. But when it comes to salvation, the mission hasn't changed. When we think about the love of God, Paul prays that we would comprehend the vastness of God's love. He talks about it being wide enough for the whole world, that it being deep enough for the worst sinner. And aren't you glad? That it's tall enough to get us to heaven, and that it's long enough to last for eternity. Every gospel message essentially will have that in it. Yes, there's judgment. Yes, there's consequences. But what I notice in here is that God is going to get his will done with or without Jonah, but he still chooses to use him. And one of our examples we see is in Esther. You guys remember that? We're going over it. Mordecai says, hey, Esther, it's your time. Such a time as this. You say, well, what if I go in and the king doesn't? Fine. I'm paraphrasing. Fine, don't do it. Somebody else will do it, but you'll still get judgment. God will raise somebody else up. So here's the reality. God wants to use your life. He doesn't have to use your life. If you don't want him to use your life, step aside. God will use somebody else. But I don't know about you, but when I open my eyes up in glory, I want my life to count. Amen? I don't know about you, but when I want to be known for my faithfulness, not my rebellion. Amen? I don't want that to precede me, and I don't want rebellion to be the legacy I leave of faith. Amen? And so, saints, God does want to use you, but it starts with God's word in our hearts. It's been said, saints, that we must be weepers of souls before we're winners of souls. Are you concerned about people who are lost? Do you weep over people who may end up separated from God for all eternity? Does that bother you? Or are we just kind of so, God will save them, somebody else will do it. We have to check our heart. We can get like that. I'm already saved, so it's okay. Saints, Jesus cried over Jerusalem. He wept. Paul wept. My kinsmen, according to the flesh, I wish I could be accursed for you. Moses said, no, don't do it. Take me instead. Blot my name out of your book. These people were weepers of souls before there are winners of souls. And saints, that has to happen to us too. May we understand that if it hasn't happened to us, it most likely won't go through us. Oftentimes, saints, I see people with their Bibles marked up, and that's wonderful. Mine's marked up, praise God. That means you read it, right? But may that not be the only thing. May our Bibles not just be marked up, but may the word of God mark us. Amen? On your outline, may we not just mark our Bibles, but may our Bibles mark us. May we extend the mercy God has had on us to those around us. And ultimately, saints, to share the message, you kind of got to know what it says. If you're going to share about Jesus, you kind of got to know him, right? I'm glad you guys are here. I'm glad you guys come Sunday. I'm glad you guys go to those ministries. But if you don't have a personal devotion with the Lord, I don't think you're very prepared to share with anybody else. Why? Because people know when you haven't experienced it, right? You know when someone's been through something you've been through, they wear it. It's called scar tissue. You know that. And so for Jonah, when he's getting ready to show up on Nineveh, they're going to see that, yo, he looked like what he'd been through. He's going to get all their eyes and all their attention because the word of God happened to him first before it was able to go through him. And that's necessary for our growth and deliverance. Saints, God doesn't deliver us from our sin that we may go back to it, but we may go restore others. God doesn't deliver us in vain. But by God's grace, the Lord puts so many people in my path that have struggled the way I have struggled, and I can stand before them as a token of hope. Been where you've been, sat where you sat, and I overcame by the grace of God. So many people have told me, do people even make it out of that addiction? It's running rampant all over the world. Pornography is everywhere. It is the top looked up site in all of the universe. Do people come out of that? Stand up right here. It's by the grace of God. Not a lot of people, but God is able. And Christ is undefeated. With him, we can do all things. But saints, it has to happen to you before he can go through you. Amen? Jesus' power to change you is greater than sin's power to destroy you. I hope you remember that. Jesus' power to change you is greater than sin's power to destroy you. I'm a living testimony of that. You're a living testimony of that. And may people see that in you. Review point number one. Before God's word can go through you, it must first happen to you. Point number two, obedience is required, not suggested, saints. Verse three, here's what it says. So Jonah arose and went to Nineveh according to the word of the Lord. Now Nineveh was an exceedingly great city, a three-day journey in extent. And Jonah began to enter the city on the first day's walk, then cried out and said, yet 40 days and Nineveh shall be overthrown. Notice again, same language from chapter one. Jonah arose, but this time he obeyed. He did not arise and flee. He did not arise and run, but he obeyed. He actually went to Nineveh. But notice the text says, according to the word of the Lord. What happened to Jonah? Jonah had a head-on collision with the wrath of God, the ocean, the mercy of God, the sea creature, and the presence of God in the bottom of the ocean, the belly of a well, where he prayed out to God from the depths. From the depths. You couldn't go any lower than that. And because of that, Jonah was changed. Now, many would argue later, because chapter 4, he had a little attitude adjustment he needed. But at this moment, he's obeying God. Remember Jonah's words from chapter 2. For those of you taking notes, you don't have to just, it's in chapter 2, trust. 2:1, he says, I cried out to the Lord because of my affliction, and he heard me. 2:4 says, then I said, I have been cast out of your sight, yet I will look into your holy temple. 2:9 says, I will sacrifice to you with the voice of thanksgiving. I will pay what I have vowed. Salvation is of the Lord. This is the same Jonah? Wow. That verse right there, salvation is of the Lord, is the foundation of the book. This is all about it coming directly from God. It's then, after Jonah prays that, that God commands the fish to vomit Jonah out on dry land. Guess what? Jonah had his revival. It happened to Jonah now. He had a head-on collision with the true and living God, which he desperately needed. But it started with God moving on his heart. It started with him individually through his calamity. Now, most of us can say openly here, I don't like going through trials. They're not fun. They're not enjoyable. I don't like it. But sadly, some of our trials, we sign up for them. How? Disobedience. I said, don't go there. Well, you went there anyway. Well, why'd that happen? Because you disobeyed me. For Jonah, that's what it was. For you, it may be something else. But Jesus makes it clear that in this world, you will have tribulation. But be of good cheer, for I have overcome the world. So why then the trials? Well, one, God uses trials to shape us. Okay? Trials get our attention. It makes us focus on God. It redirects our affections. But he uses it to shape us. He is the potter, we are the clay. Ultimately, what's best for you and best for me is to be shaped like Jesus. That's what's best for us, is to be more like him. But he shapes us, sometimes needs to wake us, and other times, that's how he makes us. That's how he makes us who we are. That's how we have character transformation and formation, by the things that we go through and the things that we overcome. But imagine saying, so he spit out on dry land. He gets this message from God. Can you imagine what he might have been feeling? He went through that whole ordeal, was traumatic, to say the least. He gets spit up. Now imagine, he's in the belly of a whale. There's gastric acids, there's feces, there's fluid, a lot of things you don't want to think about. Hope you're not eating anything right now. But he gets spit out. He probably stinks, okay? I don't know if there's, you know, I don't know how the system worked back then, hygiene and all that, but he probably stinks and he smells horrible, and now he has to go to Nineveh, okay? So, unfortunately, the text doesn't tell us where the whale spit him out, but if you want to show a map up there, please. Doesn't tell where he spit him out, but many believe he got spit out at a place called Joppa, which is where he went to begin with. Now, notice Tarshish, where he was heading first, is about 2,500 miles from Joppa. 2,500. Okay? He was going as far as he could, as fast as he could, from the presence of the Lord. No, God, I'm not doing that. Right? Well, God had other plans. Right? But Joppa's about 550 miles from Nineveh. So if that's true, and he gets spit out at Joppa, that's 550 miles from Nineveh. Let's say Jonah and God had a lot to catch up on. That's a long walk. That's a long walk. And let's say Jonah probably had a lot of things to ask about God, but that is some exclusive time with the Lord. Can you imagine what that conversation would have been like? Or was it just silence? I don't know. I doubt it. But saints, while we're commanded to pray without ceasing, we often have what I call inclusive prayer. Well, I'm driving, so I'll pray. It's not bad. It's good. Well, at work, so I'll pray. It's not bad. It's good. But it always seems like I'm going to include God in everything else that I do, but I'm not going to exclude everything else that I do and be exclusive with Him. A lot of our prayer time is just throughout the day and as we're going, but God desires to be a priority, not just an accessory. Amen? Pray without ceasing everywhere, right? But we do need to get away and have solitude with the Lord. That's important. Jonah got a lot of that. Second part of verse 3, it says, now Nineveh was an exceedingly great city, a 3-day journey in extent. Once again, the city mentioned as being great. Now the Hebrew word means city of the great God. So when it says in great extent, that word means city great to God. So God considers this city great. And I believe he considers any city great that has people in it. Because God cares about people. We are the crown of his creation. But also the city was big. And the other prophet, Nahum, said that there was great, it was like a great pool of water because the Tigris River was running through it. There was no end of treasure. There was wealth of every desire. But no matter the context, whether it was a big city with all these glorious things, or whether it was a city that God deemed to be great, the reality is it was important to the Lord. And the city that you live in is important to the Lord. That's why you're there. Where you are now, it's important to the Lord. That's why you're planted there. But the question is, do they even know you're there? Does your community even know you're a believer? Or are you just passing through? Is there an urgency to not just live the message, but speak the message? This is God's heart. These are God's thoughts. He cares passionately about people, even when we don't want to. But yes, Assyria is one of Israel's top enemies. Number one at that time. But that phrase, 3-day journey, it means that that might have been the time necessary for Jonah to accomplish his preaching. So when he comes to this big city, you put the outline back up. When he comes to this big city, he has to basically go to each ambassador post of the city officials. So it doesn't mean that it's going to take him 3 days to walk the city. We believe it means that for him to actually get his missionary journey done, it's going to take about 3 days for him to accomplish that. And then verse 4 says, and Jonah began to enter the city the first day's walk. Then he cried out and said, yet 40 days and Nineveh shall be overthrown. Talk about a long sermon. Amen. It is 1, 2, 3, 4, 5, 6, 7, 8 words. Imagine we had 8-word sermons today. Some of you guys are like, man, that would be kind of cool. Like, no, not okay, right? Now, again, it doesn't matter the length of the sermon, right? It's the content of the message. But he comes in, and imagine, think about this. Jonah wasn't happy about going to Nineveh. Let's be honest. He was not happy about it. He did it. He didn't say any words to God about it. But he was not happy about going to Nineveh. So imagine he comes, He's walked 500 miles. He probably smells like fish, probably hasn't showered. He probably stinks, and he probably looks like someone who arose from the dead. Gastric acid. Many scholars believe his face was bleached because of all the acid he was in when he was in the well. So imagine him coming in the city. He's already angry, and then they see him. Well, they probably smell him first. And he comes in the city, right? Imagine what the people would have thought. Think about it. Now, I guarantee you they already heard about Jonah. It was well known that they worship Dagon, which is the fish god. And I guarantee you they heard about Jonah because Jesus said that Jonah was assigned to the Ninevites. So they heard about him. They know. They knew about this guy. We heard about him. But they knew when he showed up, oh, that's him. Talk about looking like what you've been through. That's him. Whatever he says, it's got to be true. Has to be, right?
16: 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The book of Jonah is an interesting prophetic book. I think it can be easy to be critical of Jonah, but the truth is, you and I would likely be more like Jonah than not. God wants you to do something, and you're resistant, or turn the other way. Then when God comes through or grants mercy, it's easy to criticize why he didn't judge the wicked, yet not see the greater picture of him granting mercy to everyone, including you. The book of Jonah has lots of treasure to behold, and it's there for the taking if you're just willing to explore and learn what God has for you in his word. We're glad that you've taken the time to investigate some of this book with us today, and we invite you to continue your journey of exploration throughout the week. 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
19: 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Welcome to Open My Eyes. I'm Lori Wilburn. Do you assume that you know someone simply by what you've been told or what you've read about that person? Multitudes have claimed to know God, but knowing God and knowing about God are very different. In Philippians 3:8, the Apostle Paul said, "I count all things to be loss in view of the surpassing value of knowing Christ Jesus, my Lord." Friends, giving our hearts to Christ is more than being saved from eternal doom. Salvation is a lifelong adventure of knowing Christ more deeply. How well we know Him will affect how well we live for Him.

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2: Hey, or what's the mystery with my electric bill this month? It doubled. Why is it doubled? But then I went back and checked and they haven't billed me for a few months. Why is that? Then there's the mystery of the pyramids that were built some 5,000 to 6,000 years ago. It'd be an amazing project to build those today with our modern technology and machinery. And those that think that we came from monkeys and turned into cavemen, they'll say that aliens came and built the pyramids all these years ago. And then, of course, there is that mystery of creation itself. The science world, since they cannot see past themselves, they say that there was a big bang explosion and everything we see and know came from that chaotic explosion. But as you know, in life, have we ever seen something complex come from chaos and explosions? There are many mysteries, like where did everything come from? Years ago, before man created huge telescopes, we only had to wonder about the stars that we saw when we looked up at the sky at night. But since the Hubble telescope and now the James Webb Space Telescope, which is 2.5 times wider than the Hubble telescope, now man has to account for so much more. The Hubble telescope estimated there were 100 to 200 billion galaxies. But with this new telescope, the James Webb Space Telescope, now scientists have raised the number of galaxies to like 2 trillion galaxies. Where does that number come from? And each galaxy supposedly has between 100 and 400 billion stars in each one. Well, that is a mystery for sure. You know, the word mystery could be defined as something that is difficult or impossible to understand or even explain. So yes, there are many mysteries around us. Everything from what came first, the chicken or the egg, to why do people drive Priuses so slow on the road? That is another mystery for sure. But then, of course, where did the universe come from? And where did we come from? Is there something more to life than what I'm seeing? Is there more than just living, paying our taxes, and dying one day? Well, the answers to all of those questions and many more are right in the Bible itself. Consider the book of Genesis, the very first book of the Bible. It gives us vital information concerning the origin of all things, meaning the Bible gives us reason and meaning to many things. Genesis gives us an account of space, mass, and time, which constitutes our physical universe. Yes, every theory that's been given by science starts with some type of eternal matter. Our energy, call it what you want, but it builds on that. Yet nobody can define where that first matter or energy came from. Yet in Genesis, God claims with no hesitation. He says in the very first verse of the very first chapter of the Bible, it says that God created the heavens and the earth. Yes, God created all matter and energy, that He alone has shaped all things into existence. Man tells us that there was a big bang explosion some 13.7 billion years ago. Gee, where did you get that number from? In like the oldest living civilization of humanity is ancient Egypt, and it goes back about 6,000 years. So where did you get this explosion at 13.7 billion years ago? You sure it wasn't 13.2 or 14.1? And according to LiveScience.com, nobody knows what happened in the universe until 1 second after.

0: the Big Bang. That's when matter and energy started, according to science. But why is it that planet Earth is the only planet with great bodies of water, along with a blanket of oxygen and nitrogen gases, all necessary to sustain human life? And for all those who embrace the idea of aliens starting our planet, are they now all hiding, that is, the aliens, in the same place that Bigfoot's hiding? Maybe they're where the Loch Ness Monster is. Maybe they're all hiding where our lost socks are hiding. That's why we can't find our socks. Yes, there is a God, and He is the creator of everything seen and unseen. Now, with that as a backdrop, we're going to look at what many Orthodox Jews have missed over the centuries as we look at Colossians chapter 1. We're going to consider this point in light of our title, The Mystery, Rejoice in Suffering. So I'm going to read to you in Colossians chapter 1, picking up in verse 24. So if you're driving in your car, it's like, keep your eyes on the road, and I'll read the text to you. It says, "Now I rejoice in my suffering for your sake, and in my flesh I do my share on behalf of his body, Jesus' body, which is the church, in filling up what is lacking in Christ's afflictions. Now, of this church, I was made a minister according to the stewardship from God bestowed on me," Paul says, "for your benefit." Whose benefit? The Christians, the believers, the people that are in the church, "so that I might fully carry out the preaching of the Word of God." Now, let's just stop there for a moment. Now, notice Paul said he rejoiced in his suffering. Now, I'm not sure that too many of us today are rejoicing in whatever we might be suffering in. So what did Paul mean when he said he was suffering and he rejoiced in it? Well, probably a couple of things. As you know, the world took its vengeance on Jesus. And even though Jesus was brutally murdered, being bludgeoned to death and nailed to a cross, the world continues to take out its anger out on those who follow Jesus. Now, why is that? Jesus said in Matthew 10:22, he says, "You," and who's the you there? It's the believers in Jesus. It's the Christians. He says, "You will be hated by all because of my name." Boy, isn't that true here today? I mean, it just seems like, who are the two categories of people that the world in general has like a hall pass to hate on? You don't see them hating on Muslims or Buddhists or homosexuals or any other people group. Oh, no. But Christians and Jews, oh, they're going to hate on them. But why is that? Because especially for Christians, we stand for Jesus. We stand on the truth of God's word, which still convicts sin. When we as a true believer are present, Jesus told us to let his light shine through us on those that are living in sin, those who live in darkness. See, they don't like the light to shine into their life. Now, why is that? Because the light, and that is the truth of God's word, exposes their sin. It's like when you're watching a movie at night, maybe with the lights turned off in the dark, and then someone walks into the room and flips on the light. It's almost blinding. And because we got so used to the dark, we want to turn the light back off. But this is our calling as Christians, to shine the light of Jesus. You know, not to just expose someone else's sin to make ourselves look better or more holy, but only to lead people to Jesus so that they, like us, can find forgiveness and the peace of God in their soul, again, just like we have. But as you know, many don't like to be told that their lifestyle is sinful. Boy, isn't that an understatement of the century? So they resent the message of Christ. They resent Jesus, and they resent the Word of God and the one who's given it, which would be us, the believer. That's, again, why the early believers were called Christians. Think about that. They were called Christians because that name was used in a derogatory or a negative way. For Christian means Christ-like or little Christ. So what they were saying is, look, we killed Jesus Christ. We nailed him to a cross. We saw him die. But now we have all these Christians or these little Christs, and they're imitating him. We killed the Christ. Now we got a bunch of little Christ. So it's not me or you that the world hates. What they hate, understand this, they hate Christ in us. The Bible says to those who suffer for his name's sake, in 1 Peter 4:16, it says, but if anyone suffers as a Christian, he is not to be ashamed, but is to glorify God in his name. See, Jesus said this would happen to Paul when he was first saved. Do you remember, Paul got saved on the road to Damascus? He was going to persecute Christians. He was trying to stomp out Christianity and the whole Jesus movement. But then Jesus confronted him, knocked him off his horse with a blinding light, and he said to Paul, he was using his Hebrew name, Saul, Saul, why are you persecuting me? And then, of course, Saul looked up, well, who are you, Lord? And he says, I am Jesus whom you are persecuting. Why do we follow the text of scripture so much here at Core Church Los Angeles? It's because we do what's called expository Bible teaching. And that just means we teach principle upon principle, precept upon precept. We teach chapter, verse, and we want to teach the entire full counsel of God's word. Because if you just go to a church that's always doing topical studies, I guarantee you, the pastor will always favor the subjects that he's most familiar with. I'm the same way. If I'm just going to teach a topical study, I'm going to gravitate to something that I'm more comfortable with. But when I'm teaching through the Word of God, book by book, chapter by chapter, verse by verse, I am forced to teach every aspect, every lifestyle, everything in life. Now, by doing that, you're going to have messages that are like a bouquet of flowers and, oh, it's just grace and how wonderful that is. But then you're going to have other messages that are going to confront every sinful lifestyle that's known to man. And you're going to get poked and prodded. So here's a question for you. Are you getting poked and prodded at your church on Sundays? Or is it always just a message of how wonderful you are and how much God loves you? See, the reason God wants to poke us is because any sin area in your life that you're allowing is causing separation between you and God. That's why God says, it's not that my hand is short that I can't reach you or my ears dull that I can't hear you, but our sin makes a separation between us and God. So when you're going for the full counsel of God's word and you get on a subject of bitterness or anger or some of these areas that we struggle with, it's like, you get poked and prodded because why? God wants to confront that issue in your life to do what? Embarrass you? To make you feel bad? No, to cause you to repent and stop doing that. So it takes down the barrier between you and the Lord. So getting back to my question, what is the church that you're going to like? Do they teach the full counsel of God's word, or is it just always little flowery messages? Because if you've got some sin issues in your life and they are never addressed on Sunday morning, something is wrong if that area never comes up. I want you to consider, if you're not growing in your relationship to Christ and you're not growing in reading his word and studying his word, if you live within an hour of LA, why don't you come to Core Church Los Angeles? Now, you might think, do you know what the gas prices are right now with this war and Iran going on? It's like, yes, I am fully aware of that. But also, what is your soul worth? It's Sunday morning. There's no traffic going into LA in the early morning services. So I encourage you to come check it out. If you hate it, don't come back. We don't chain you to the chair. But if you live too far away, I understand. You can still download our free app and you can watch live on our app. You can watch live on YouTube. You can watch live many ways. And we have three services. That's 8:30, 10:30, and 12:30. We're right on the intersection of La Cienega, the busiest north and south street of all of LA, and the 10 freeway that cuts through the center of LA. If you are on the East Coast listening to all of our, you know, stations that we have back there, or you're listening somewhere in middle of America, then just watch us online. But all of our service are broadcast live. We invite you to watch live. You can also, again, as you download our app, any message that's on there, you could say, like, man, that message really ministered to me. That might message that could minister to my friend in Timbuktu. Well, you can just, every time you pull up a message on the app, it gives you the option of sending it. And you can text it right to your friend's phone. So they'll get a heading of the message title, and then they can choose if they want to listen to that same message. Anyway, it's an opportunity for you to minister to your family and friends that live who knows where. But with all of that said, you know, getting back to what we were saying, when Paul had his original calling, God said that he was going to suffer, because after he had knocked Paul off his horse going to Damascus, he was blinded. So God asked a man named Ananias, a believer in Christ. He says, I want you to go pray for Saul of Tarsus. And Ananias said, no, that guy's persecuting the church. He says, hold on, this is what God said to Ananias. He said in Acts 9:16, he says, for I will show him who, Saul, who would become Paul, how much he must suffer for my name's sake. Yeah, again, it's not that the world hates us. They hate Christ in us. And that's exactly what they were going to do with the Apostle Paul. They were going to hate him because he was preaching Christ and him crucified. But Paul rejoiced that he was worthy to suffer in the same way that Jesus suffered, by being rejected by his own people. And Paul rejoiced at his persecution because it put him before many people, kings and leaders, so he could preach the gospel to them along with the Gentiles, which he affirms in verse 25. He said, this is for your benefit. Now, that word benefit in the original language means it's an intent with an expected result. So what he's saying there is, Paul, because he was made a minister of the gospel, he expected to have an incredible result in the people that he was ministering to. Again, why? Because when the word of God is taught, people will grow. Again, that's why we teach the word of God at Core Church Los Angeles, because I have this desire for people to grow in the relationship with God. That's why we teach through the Bible here at Core Church. Again, book by book and chapter by chapter. Remember what the Bible says in Psalm 19:7. This is a wonderful verse, by the way. Psalm 19:7, it says, the law of the Lord is perfect, restoring the soul. The testimony of the Lord is sure, making wise the simple. Do you feel like you're kind of a simple person? Maybe you're not that wise in the things of the world and the things around us. You know, when you bury yourself in reading the word of God, God will make you wise. Why? Because God's word is perfect. He says it restores the soul, meaning it corrects that which is broken. It brings us into alignment that which is off. I wonder if there's anyone listening on the radio today that you're at odds with God because of your own lifestyle. Maybe you have some sin issue happening in your life right now. Maybe you have unforgiveness that's in your heart. Maybe it's bitterness that you have. Whatever the case, if you're out of alignment with God right now, nothing that this world can do can fix you. Only God can. And if you're out of alignment with God, money, relationships, popularity, all the things that people seem to be seeking after, but yet they still find themselves empty inside. And nothing ever will satisfy them. Why? Because it's only God that can heal a broken soul. Only God can touch a life that's lost its way. Only the Lord can refill that which has become empty. Again, if there's anyone that's listening on the program right now, and you're just running on empty, well, I have some really, really good news for you right now. You don't have to stay that way. You can be refreshed. You can be refreshed before this program even is over here. How? It's by repenting and turning to the Lord. Why? Because He loves you. Think about it. See, that's what real love is. Think about when you get ready to go on a first date or something. Don't you like get all, you know, spoofed up? You know, you take a shower, you get cleaned up, you look, you don't put on your worst outfit, you put on your best outfit. You know, you do your hair right. You know, you women, you'll put your makeup on and everything, and you're excited about it. So you're showing the best side of you that you can show. But see, the Lord, He sees us for who we really are. He sees us at our worst, but yet He still loves you. See, that's what real love is. See, you can help someone fall in love with you by just showing them only your good side. They don't see the stinky part of you, okay? And it's like, so you can help them start liking you, but you're not showing them the whole you. But Jesus knows the whole you, and He loves you in spite of you. Yes, that's why Jesus came to die for our sin, so that He could set us free from that which binds us. But have we have a heart that's willing to repent? You know, don't think that somehow we can come to God yet still live in the very sin that originally broke us away from God in the first place. The Bible says in Isaiah 31:6, He says, "Return to the Lord from whom you have deeply defected." But when we come just as we are to the Lord, no matter what we've done, and we come with all of our sin and all of our brokenness, God is able to put us back together again. He can make us thrive once again. So let me just make this personal as we're getting ready to end the program here today. Where exactly are you with the Lord? Do you need to repent? I love that verse that's in Acts 3:19. He says, "Repent therefore and return to the Lord." See, that's written to a believer who's walked away. I wonder if there's anyone that's listening now that's become a prodigal son or prodigal daughter. You knew the Lord at one time, but you walked away. He says, "Repent and return to the Lord so your sin may be forgiven, in order that times of refreshing may come from the presence of the Lord." Is there anyone that needs a time of refreshing? Is there anyone listening now that just needs to get right with the Lord? If that's you, if you're willing to repent, because listen, if you're not willing to repent, then it doesn't matter. God's not going to forgive you. But if you're willing to say, "God, I'm sorry," and you mean it, God will hear you right now. And if that's you, pray this. Mean it. God will hear you. Pray this now. "Lord Jesus, forgive me of my sin. Forgive me for the things I've done wrong. I believe you died for me and that you were buried, but I believe you rose again from the dead. Come inside of me. Help me to walk with you, Lord. Be my Lord, be my God, be my Savior, and be my friend. And fill me overflowing with your Holy Spirit. For I ask it in Jesus' name. Amen." Listen, if you just prayed that prayer, the Bible says, if any man or woman be in Christ, they become a new creature. Old things are passed away, everything becomes new. I don't care what you've done. I don't care where you've been. If you're serious with God right now, He will be serious with you. And we want to help you. 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I'd like to send you a Bible and some notes. 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
12: François Fenelon was the court preacher for King Louis XIV of France. One Sunday, the king arrived at the chapel for services and found no one there but Fenelon. The king demanded to know why no one else was there. Fenelon said, "I spread the word that your majesty would not be in church today in order that you might see who comes to worship God and who comes only to flatter the king." 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
18: 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Or if you miss those opportunities, you can go to our YouTube channel, which is The Seed, S-E-E-D, Christian Fellowship, and click on, well, the weekly worship service or the children's message, or just go to our weekly message. We're wrapping up a series on the Psalms of Ascent. And I want to welcome you, you know, and tell you that God loves you. And that's our prayer, is that you'll really come to know the love of God and grow in the grace of Jesus Christ and go in the power of the Holy Spirit to sow seeds of faith. Did you know that Pentecost was originally called the Feast of Weeks or the Feast of the First Fruits? In Hebrew, it is called Shavuot. It was a time when the Jewish people came from near and far to celebrate the giving of the law, which was the Ten Commandments. The Shavuot was the giving of the law. The harvest or first fruits is a tremendous blessing and gift from God, providing for our physical needs. How much more are the gifts of the Ten Commandments, the Torah, and the Ruach, the Holy Spirit, the very breath of God or the Spirit of God? All our needs are met on Pentecost. So before we read our passage, we're going to be in Psalm 133. It's a short psalm, and then I'm going to read Acts chapter 2, 32 to 47. But let's go to the throne of grace and seek God's grace, mercy, and love before we open God's word. Come, Holy Spirit, fill the hearts of your faithful. Kindle in us the fire of your love. Send forth your Holy Spirit and create in us and through us, and you renew the face of the earth through your grace and truth. In Jesus' name we pray. Amen. Wow. Psalm 133. We've been walking and walking and walking through the Psalms from Psalm 120 through 133, and we finish up the Psalms today. And Psalm 133 says, how good and pleasant it is when brothers live together in unity. It's like the precious oil poured on the head, running down on the beard, running down on Aaron's beard, down upon the collar of his robes. It is as if the dew of Hermon were falling on Mount Zion. For there the Lord bestows his blessing, even life forevermore. That's pretty powerful. Life forevermore, even written in the Psalms. Acts chapter 2, 32 through 47, and it's when the day of Pentecost happened in the early church. God has raised this Jesus to life, and we are all witnesses of the fact. Exalted at the right hand of God, he has received from the Father the promised Holy Spirit and has poured out what you now see and hear. For David did not ascend to heaven, and yet he said, "The Lord said to my Lord, sit at my right hand until I make your enemies a footstool for your feet." Therefore, let all Israel be assured of this. God has made this Jesus, whom you crucified, both Lord and Christ. When the people heard this, they were cut to the heart and said to Peter and the other apostles, "Brothers, what shall we do?" And Peter replied, "Repent and be baptized, every one of you, in the name of Jesus Christ for the forgiveness of your sins, and you will receive the gift of the Holy Spirit. Promise is for you and your children and for all who are far off, for all whom the Lord our God will call." With many other words, he warned them and he pleaded with them, "Save yourself from this corrupt generation." Those who accepted his message were baptized, and about 3,000 were added to their number that day. They devoted themselves to the apostles' teaching and to the fellowship and to the breaking of bread and to prayer. Everyone was filled with awe, and many wonders and miraculous signs were done by the apostles. All the believers were together, and they had everything in common, selling their possessions and goods. They gave to anyone as they needed. Every day they continued to meet together in the temple courts. They broke bread in their homes and ate together with glad and sincere hearts, praising God and enjoying the favor of all the people. And the Lord added to their number daily those who were being saved. I'm not sure if you know that, well, it was almost 16 years ago. It was probably 16 years ago. A small group of 12 to 14 people began meeting for a Bible study on Wednesday nights. And after several months, they decided that God was calling them to plant or start a church. After much prayer, fellowship, study, and more prayer, they trusted the Holy Spirit and began meeting on Sundays in Don and Yvonne Eddy's home. The hard part of picking out a name and a mission statement, after much prayer, they came up with the name, The Seed, S-E-E-D, Christian Fellowship. It was Bobby Hughes who came up with the name, all because he woke up every morning at 1:23 for several months. And I challenged him to read all the 1:23 passages in the Bible. When he got to 1 Peter 1:23, he called me, not at 1:23 in the morning, but he did call me. And he says, "I found the name of the church." Psalm, 1 Peter 1:23 says, "For you have been born again, not of a perishable seed, but an imperishable, through the living, enduring word of God." Well, Bobby Hughes called everyone up and said, "God gave me the name of the seed," and the church started. Then discussion began about the full name of the church, and was finally voted on to call the Seed Christian Fellowship. The name Fellowship instead of church was centered around much discussion. The founding members wanted the vision of the seed to be a fellowship, welcoming all in a place that would bring healing and hope to many. So, what is a fellowship? Baker's Bible Encyclopedia defines a fellowship as, quote, "the essence of the Christian life, fellowship with God, and fellowship with other believers in Christ." Wow, that's what Baker's and Bible Encyclopedia says. This is exactly why the leaders of the Seed Christian Fellowship chose that name, a place where the essence of a Christian life between believers and Christ, its experience. The year 1983 marked the 500th anniversary of a great reformer, Martin Luther. Martin Luther was found on his deathbed with this declaration. He says, "We are beggars, that is true." This statement inspired D.T. Niles to say, "Evangelism is one beggar telling another beggar where he can find a piece of bread. Not a sweet roll or a cup of coffee, but a bite of the staff of life, bread." A church really should be a fellowship of beggars receiving and offering love, support, and hope, not just in a body, but in a body of believers with one another and with Christ. As committed Christians, we acknowledge our dependence upon God and our interdependence on one another. Let me say that again. As committed Christians, we acknowledge our dependence upon God and our interdependence on one another. Like Luther and Niles understood, we are always in the breadline. If not receiving bread, then giving bread. The church is a fellowship of beggars receiving and offering love, support, and hope in the name of Jesus Christ. When the Seed Christian Fellowship was founded, the founding members saw a vision of people coming here to receive and offer love to each other. I can tell you that over the past 16 years, I have seen so many living examples of the fellowship that is given and received here at the Seed Christian Fellowship. I think about Jason Ronda. Jason was a firefighter struggling to obey Jesus. I met him on an Emmaus walk. He began a meeting. He'd ride his big Harley up from Orange County, and we'd talk and pray. Pretty soon, he was taking a leap of faith and going to seminary. He preached his first sermon at the Seed Christian Fellowship. He shadowed me for pastoral care. We prayed as he did all of this. He laid hands on him and prayed for God's guidance. Pretty soon, he was enlisted in the Army in search of becoming an Army chaplain. Years have gone by. Jason has stood right here and preached to us. And today, because of this fellowship, he's preaching in the Army. He's baptizing fellow soldiers. Friends, this is just one reason why God called us so very long ago, the Seed Christian Fellowship. Let us talk about the Psalms of Ascent for a moment. Are you with me? Are you in the Scriptures today? I always say, put yourself in these stories and then put the story in your life. Bring it with you, not just for an hour on Sunday morning, but live it out week after week, day after day, month after month, all year long, all lifelong. E pluribus unum. It's out of one, many. The 13-letter motto was suggested in 1776 by Pierre-Eugène de Sémétry, the committee responsible for developing the United States seal. According to the U.S. Treasury, the motto E pluribus unum was first used on U.S. coinage in 1795 when the reverse of the half eagle, the $5 gold coin, presented the main features of the Great Seal of the United States, E pluribus unum, inscribed on the Great Seal scroll. One out of many used to be the American ideal. One people formed out of many diverse cultures, languages, and nations. One nation under God. The great melting pot. Wow. You've been listening to The Seed of Faith, brought to you by the Seed Christian Fellowship. This is Pastor Dave. Our prayer team at the Seed Christian Fellowship would love to pray for you. You can go to our website at www.theseedchristianfellowship. Click on the prayer icon, write up your prayer. If you have a question, you can always email me at pastordave@theseedchristianfellowship.com, and I will respond to you. Our prayer is that you'll come to know the love of God, grow in the grace of Jesus Christ, and go in the power of the Holy Spirit, sowing seeds of faith, e pluribus unum, one out of many. Used to be the American ideal, one people formed out of many diverse cultures, languages, and nations, one nation under God, a great melting pot. But today, with the humanistic philosophies that are being taught and the self-seeking autonomy, self-law of our culture, we have discovered in our not-so-long American history that unity is not that easy to obtain. Today, what unity we had is fracturing as self-conscious, self-seeking, self-centered groups compete. Truth be told, it is not much different in the Church of Jesus Christ. We are supposed to be one. Jesus prayed in John 17 that we would be one, like he and his Father are one, but the Church can often be as divided as our culture. We are divided by the way we see communion. We are divided by the ways and meanings of baptism. We are divided by the rules of men and women in church. We are divided by how the church should be run. We are divided by over music, over prayers. We're divided about over the reading of scriptures. And we're divided over which version of scripture we should read. When the pilgrims finally made the trek up the mountain to Jerusalem, they were excited to be in worship together. Some had walked miles and miles. Others had walked for days and days, some for weeks, in order to be together. Kind of like us, we come from near and far. I really live less than a mile away, maybe a mile away. And some come from Corona and Ontario and other places to worship here. In fact, just a few weeks ago, we had a lady drive Angela from Hermosa Beach. Living in community or fellowship is necessary and desirable. But let me tell you, it is also enormously difficult. There is a clue for the nature of the difficulty in that phrase, when brothers and sisters get along. That's in Psalm 133. Most Christians have some firsthand experience of what it means to live with brothers and sisters. Brothers fight, and so do sisters. The first story of the Bible about the brothers living together is the story of Cain and Abel. That kind of says it all. We know how that story ended. It is a murder story. Interestingly enough, their fight was a religious fight, a quarrel over which of them God and their father loved best. The story of Joseph and his brothers follows a few pages later in the Bible, in which Joseph was envied by the rest and sold into slavery into Egypt as a slave. Miriam and Aaron quarreled with their brother Moses. David and his brothers fared no better, and added to the evidence of the discord among the siblings. Even Jesus and his brothers are evidence of the disharmony. Right here in our Bible, we have brothers of Jesus misunderstanding and trying to drag him away from his messianic work because they are convinced that he's crazy. Out of many, one. Out of many, many people who attend the Seed Christian Fellowship, we have become one in Christ. Living together in unity is a gift of God. We are taught that in this psalm, Psalm 133. The first of the psalm's two images is anointing oil, specifically the anointing of Aaron, the high priest. Oil throughout Scripture is a sign of God's presence, a symbol of the Spirit of God. Oil glistens, picks up the warmth of sunlight, softens the skin, perfumes the person. In verse 2, the threefold repetition, running down, and down. The Hebrew uses the same word each time, emphasizing that the blessing of Aaron's anointing was from above himself, from God. The truth must be told that we are all sinners. One of the first sad marks of sin is that it separates us from each other, and it separates us from God, and it creates disharmony and even hostility. Overcome sin and bring unity again, we each need a Savior. God has provided this Savior or salvation through His one and only Son, Jesus Christ. The truth is that all unity, at least lasting unity, is from God alone. Let me say that again. The truth is that all real unity, or at least lasting unity, is from God alone. That is what this short psalm is telling us, how good and pleasant it is when kindred brothers and sisters live together in unity, e pluribus unum. I have never forgot my Hebrew teacher, Dr. Elizabeth Platt. She explained the dance between God the Father, God the Son, and God the Holy Spirit. She used a Greek word to describe the dance, perichloresis. She said that the dance was a circle dance. She said that the theologians in the early church tried to explain the reality of the Trinity as perichloresis, which means a circle dance. The beauty of the Trinity is likened to a dance between Father, Son, and Holy Spirit. When I think of the beauty of brothers and sisters living in unity together, I see the brothers and sisters living together in unity as a holy dance, surrounded by the Trinity of a group of holy dancers, the perichloresis, God the Father, God the Son, and God the Holy Spirit. If you have never surrendered your heart to Jesus, you are missing out on the greatest experience of your life. All it takes is a simple prayer. God, I believe Jesus, live in my heart. Holy Spirit, finish the work, the good work, and guide me. Amen. The sinner's prayer, of which we all are sinners, contains confessing that we are sinners and then believing that God's only Son has saved us. The fights between siblings and between brothers and sisters in church can be many. But as we study the living Word of God, we are to know how good and pleasant it is when brothers and sisters live together in unity. Years ago, 1987 to be exact, our pastor brought a grace weekend to the little town of Rochelle, Illinois, called Tres Dias. Rochelle is a small town of 10,000 people. It is dotted with a church, well, maybe on every corner, but something happened when the people of the community got away and experienced God's grace together. They sang together, they ate together, they worshiped together, they received communion together. And long ago, a young woman had a vision of a street fair in a parking lot of her work, the local grocery store. She picked this verse as her guide as she strung the event together. The forecast was gloomy and cloudy the day of the fair, but thousands of people came together. Ever since then, there's a yearly festival where the people meet at the bandshell and worship as a community, one out of many. We are one with an entire church of Christ. It has been said that as the world turns, the people of God are meeting together to worship. The second of the Psalms' two images is the dew of Mount Hermon falling on Mount Zion. Hermon was the highest mountain in Israel, located several hundred miles north of Jerusalem. Mount Hermon rises to a height of over 9,000 feet in the Lebanon range north of Israel. Mount Zion only rises to a height of 2,500 feet. What I believe the psalm teaches us is that God's blessings are for all people, the high and the low, the rich and the poor, the educated and the uneducated. The dew that falls from God is from the height of Mount Hermon, and it's for the lowly Mount Zion. The oil flowing down Aaron's beard communicates the warm priestly relationship. The dew descending down Hermon's slope communicates fresh and expectant newness. Oil and dew, the two things that make life together delightful. On a Pentecost Sunday, we find the early church united through the tongues of fire and the mighty rushing wind in the upper room. What can we learn from them? First, we need to be a learning and teaching church. What was it that distinguished Israel from every other nation? It wasn't their power. It wasn't their size. It wasn't their wealth. What did Israel have that no other nation had? They had a book. Or scrolls, really, filled with books called Genesis, Psalms, Isaiah, and Job. This book defined them, that the Israelites were actually called the people of the book. To help their children learn the words of the book was the greatest task of every parent. They had to memorize the book, and it was up to them to pass this down from generation to generation. Josephus was an early Jewish historian, and he wrote in one of his anthologies these powerful words, quote, "Time and again we have been given practical proof of our reverence for our own scriptures. It is an instinct of every Jew from the day of their birth to regard them as the decrees of God, to abide by them, and if need to, cheerfully to die for them. Time and again the sight has been witnessed of prisoners enduring torture and death rather than utter a single word against them. What Greek could endure as much as the same clause," unquote. The Israelites had a book, and now that book has been significantly added to them. It has become our book. We call it the New Testament. Some 65 million copies of the Bible are bought and distributed in the U.S. every year. No other book even comes close to in sales. How many Bibles do you have in your home? We are sharing a rich heritage. We are a teaching fellowship. That's what we're called to do. We are to be You know, like our little dandelion puff is the seed mascot, but we've been able to send the Holy Spirit out into Poland, where Jason is baptizing people, Zambia, Africa, where we are, we're on the radio stations here in Southern California and Hawaii, worship leaders and pastors sent to Washington and Florida, Ohio and Kansas and Maryland. We're a people of the book. When the American Army had General Washington camped on the envious of the Morristown, New Jersey, the Lord's Supper was administered, and the people enjoyed the grace of the Lord Jesus Christ. We encourage you to enjoy the grace of the Lord Jesus Christ. God bless you. May the Lord bless you and keep you and make his face to shine upon you. May the oil of Aaron run down and fill your hearts. In Jesus' name, amen. God loves you, and so do I. See you next week.
17: 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The Seed is a wonderful fellowship of believers growing in God's love and grace. 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
12: François Fenelon was the court preacher for King Louis XIV of France. One Sunday, the king arrived at the chapel for services and found no one there but Fenelon. The king demanded to know why no one else was there. 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
0: It's natural to try and fulfill our longings by looking to people and circumstances. The problem is people and circumstances inevitably let us down. When things don't turn out the way we expected, we get disappointed. For years, I tended to look to people and circumstances to make me happy. And what a perfect setup that was for disappointment. It was so liberating to learn that the deepest longings of my heart could not be filled by any person or thing. Things burn and break. They get stolen or lost.

Maybe you carry some great storm in your life, or guilt upon your soul, shame and regret, whatever it may be. The Bible says that the one who is risen from the dead is the good shepherd, and he is the resurrection and the life. Those moments where it feels like nobody sees you, nobody hears you, nobody understands the burden that is upon your soul. The Bible says that the good shepherd, his eyes roam to and fro throughout the earth. He sees you. I want to share a little bit about him today. In Luke chapter 15, the Bible says in verse 1, "Now all the tax collectors and the sinners were coming near to him," Jesus, "to listen to him. Both the Pharisees and the scribes began to grumble, saying, 'This man receives sinners and eats with them.' So he told them this parable, saying, 'What man among you, if he has 100 sheep and has lost one of them, does not leave the 99 in the open pasture and go after the one which is lost until he finds it? When he has found it, he lays it on his shoulders, rejoicing. And when he comes home, he calls together his friends and his neighbors, saying to them, "Rejoice with me, for I have found my sheep which was lost." I tell you that in the same way, there will be more joy in heaven over one sinner who repents than over 99 righteous persons who need no repentance." The Bible says that the one sheep is lost. This describes all of us at some point in our life or another. Because the Bible says through the prophet Isaiah that all we like sheep have gone astray, and each of us has turned aside to our own way. Maybe there's somebody here now who has gone astray. Gone astray in our thoughts. Allowed pain and evil and temptation to creep in. Hurt. We go astray sometimes with our words. So those moments where it just comes out. And we feel that regret. We feel that, the Bible says sometimes our words can cut like a double-edged sword. They can cut like a thrust of a sword. And we run astray with our mouth. We run astray in our heart. When we allow pride to rule our heart, and jealousy, and anger. Some people go astray with their physical body through addiction, through lust and immorality. Whatever it may be, the Bible says in Romans that all have sinned and fall short of the glory of God. That means we have all sinned and we fall short of being able to come on our own merit into the presence of a holy God through any righteousness of our own. Prophet Isaiah says that our sin has made a separation between you and your God. Hidden his face from us. And we feel that distance. We feel that separation, that yearning, that longing sometimes. Because we were made to be in fellowship with God, different than any other created thing. And when that is fractured, when there is a separation, when there is a distance, we feel something wrong in our soul. We feel the brokenness. We feel the void. And so maybe you try to fill it. You try to repair it on our own. Try to buy our way out. And it can come like the hit of a drug for a momentary time of joy. Buy a new possession. Order something in the mail. But then it fades away and the distance and the gap returns. Some people, they try to work their way out. And they work all the time. And they get some kind of validation, or they believe that they are climbing to a place of peace that they will one day find. Maybe tomorrow.

0: maybe the next day, if they work and they work and it doesn't work. People turn to broken relationships. This distance between us and God is the reason that sometimes people continually return to the same type of relationship, and everybody else looks from the outside and they're like, how come they keep falling for the same type of guy or the same type of girl? Why do they do it to themselves? And it is the brokenness inside, like a cloud over their life, and they try to heal it. King Solomon, he said, it's like chasing after the wind, these type of things. Just when you think you can get a hold of it, it slips away again. And that distance returns. Our sin has made a separation. We are that lost and wandering sheep having gone astray. The guy in the Bible, a wealthy guy, he runs up to Jesus. He had many possessions. He said, what do I need to do to inherit eternal life? They had a conversation, and at the end of it, he asked Jesus, he said, and what am I still lacking? Some people wonder that now. Like, man, I can't figure it out. What am I still lacking? Because we acknowledge that lack in our soul, that space that nothing else seems to satisfy. Jesus said some amazing words. He said, if you wish to be complete, he said, you got to let all this go and you got to come follow me. Somebody today, maybe you wish to be complete because you feel incomplete. No spouse can complete it. Having a baby won't complete you. Making more money, a new house, none of that. We still, all of that can happen. And then we still feel incomplete. And Jesus said, if you wish to be complete, come and follow me. So the Bible says there are these sheep that are lost and they wander. They've gone astray, somebody tonight. Then it says that he goes, the good shepherd. It says in verse 4, what man among you, if he has lost, has 100 sheep and lost one of them, does not leave the 99 in the open pasture and go after the one until he finds it? He goes after us. Matthew's gospel said he searches for the lost sheep. The Bible says that God, our Savior, who desires all men to be saved and to come to the knowledge of the truth, is patient toward you, not wishing for any to perish, but for all to come to repentance. Some he's been going after your whole life. That's why you didn't die tragically when you were feel like you were supposed to. It was God's mercy protecting you. Not wishing for any to perish, but for all to come to repentance. When you were wandering in sin and wandering in rebellion in the darkness, and you say, why didn't I die that day? And you've thought about it a few times. You think about it now. Maybe it was the good shepherd pursuing you, beckoning you by his kindness over your life to surrender your soul to him to be complete. It's those moments when we're all alone. It feels like nobody cares. But there was just this thought, this feeling that there was someone out there that could see you, or you felt a comfort that didn't make sense. When you felt a love from somewhere else that no one in your family and nobody that said they were your friend could give you, but you felt that there was something watching over you, guarding your steps, something that could hear your cry, that quiet voice that might even be speaking now. And you just felt like someone does know you. The Bible says the young man Samuel in the Old Testament says that in the night when it was quiet, he was on his bed, the Lord called him by name. He said, Samuel, Samuel. Jesus said, "My sheep hear my voice, and I know them, and I call them by name." We see this true throughout the scripture. We see him call by name Samuel. We see him call Zacchaeus out of a sycamore tree, having never met him before in person in the flesh. He said, "Zacchaeus, today I want to go to your house."
1: 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Our name comes from Romans 10:9. If you confess with your mouth Jesus as Lord and believe in your heart that God raised him from the dead, you will be saved. 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Again, that's True Hope to 97,000. 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
0: Calls his sheep by name. The resurrection, he called Mary of Magdala by name. He said, "Mary." Saul of Tarsus, in his deepest rebellion, heard a voice. "Saul, Saul, why do you persecute me?" He was resisting Jesus. He was resisting God's righteousness. Somebody today, you resist the call of the Lord. You resist the word of the Lord when it speaks and calls to your heart. And he said to Saul, "Saul, it's hard for you to kick against the goads." An ox goad, like a livestock prod. They kick and they buck against the goads. But in the end, the shepherd will win. As he prods the animal forward in the direction of safety, in the direction of pasture and nourishment and clean water. He said, "Saul, it's hard for you to kick against the goads." For some people, the goads are the back of a police car, the courtroom, bankruptcy, legal papers, divorce notice, a health report. It's hard to kick against the goads. God moving you in the direction of his grace. He said, "Saul, what are you doing?" You know, the Bible says that we are physical beings, but it also says we are spiritual beings. We have a soul. The part you can't see, but it is the essence of who you are. It says when he formed Adam out of the dust and the clay of the earth, he breathed into him the breath of life and he became a living soul. The Bible says when the body dies, the soul will stand before God in the book of Ecclesiastes. So we may not hear the voice of God in our physical ears. We may not hear an audible tone, but the Lord has a way to speak to the soul, the one who gave you your soul. The one who is a spiritual being himself can speak to us in that place that no person can. And sometimes he calls our name directly to your soul, like he's called so many before you. And he says, "Why do you wander?" And he goes after the lost sheep and he searches for them. And the Bible says in verse 5, when he has found it, he lays it on his shoulders, rejoicing. When he comes home, he calls together his friends and his neighbors, saying to them, "Rejoice with me, for I have found my sheep, which was lost." He puts it on his shoulders, meaning he carries the burden of your return. People think they got to earn their way to God, so they give money and they get religious and they do charitable deeds for people, hoping God is watching. "Did you see the money I gave? Did you see the destitute person that I helped, or the material possessions that I gave away? God, now do you approve of me? Now do you welcome me back?" And they wonder if they've done enough work. The Bible says the good shepherd does all the work for your salvation. He puts us on his shoulders. That's what the cross is about. He put our sin on his shoulders when he went to the cross. God, being just, called for a punishment of sin. "They have rebelled against me. They have gone astray. The cross is the answer to the question, where does our sin go when we are saved? Well, what about our sin? Who pays for that? What about justice? How is this fair? If I come to God for all the things I've done and he forgives me, where does it all go? And the Bible says that Jesus became our sin on the cross. He was not made to. The Bible says he laid his life down willingly. He did it willingly. And he became us. He became the darkest part, the darkest thoughts. He became the liar and the thief, the adulterer, the violent, the addict. He became those things on the cross. The Bible says, for Christ also died for sins once for all, the just for the unjust, so that he might bring us to God. That's what Jesus does. He brings us to God through the cross. Shedding his blood, the payment for our sin that God accepts, having committed no sin of his own. The Bible says, you who were formerly far off have been brought near by the blood of Christ. Some of us, we still feel far off because we have not come to faith in Jesus, accepting the gift of his blood on behalf of our sin. That's why you feel far off. You feel that distance, that remaining fracture between you and your God and your soul. There is a place that is incomplete. It says, but you who are far off, you can be brought near by the blood of Christ. The Bible says to him, Jesus, who loved us and released us from our sins by his blood. We don't earn it. He carries us back into the presence of God where sin removed us from. The Bible says, for by grace are you saved through faith. It's not of yourselves. It is a gift of God. This is a gift. Some receive it and some reject it, but it is a gift of God. The wages, the price that we owe for our sin is death, spiritual death, and we feel it sometimes. That's why we are alive in the flesh, but numb in our spirit, hollow on the inside. We feel that wage of death ruling over our spirit. It says the wages of sin is death, but the gift of God is eternal life in Jesus Christ our Lord. It is only in Jesus Christ that this eternal life exists. And the Bible says we come to him through repentance and by faith. It said in verse 7, he said, I tell you, in the same way, there will be more joy in heaven over one sinner who repents than over 99 righteous persons who need no repentance. Some people, the good shepherd comes and he calls your name and beckons to your soul and reveals to you the truth of the good news of the gospel, that he paid for your sin, this insurmountable debt that you owe and cannot pay, that crushes you every day. And he offers the free gift of salvation. And some, they harden their heart and turn away. And some, they repent, which means to turn. We turn from our idolatry of money and pride and things and people and stuff. And we come to faith. We believe. We surrender. We say, God, I hear your voice. I see the truth. And I admit that I am in need of this. And I surrender my soul to you, all of my sin, all of my past, all of my mistakes. And I'm here for you to carry me to salvation. The Bible says faith comes by hearing. You've heard. Hearing by the word of God. You've heard the word of God. But it also says, as many as received him, to them he gives the right to become the children of God. I wonder if he's calling to somebody now, but will you receive him? Receive him by faith. You say, well, who is this for? How far does this offer of grace and salvation and cleansing power go? Many people, they think they're too far gone. You say, man, Wes, if you knew what I did, if you knew where I was, if you knew the things I did to people, the words I've said, I don't and I may never. And I would say the same to you if you knew me. But you know what the Bible says to both of us? For God so loved the world that he gave his only begotten son that whosoever believes will not perish but have everlasting life. Whosoever. Doesn't matter the description of your sin. Doesn't matter the vile things you could come and you could tell me. God says to you back, whosoever believes. The Bible says all who call upon the name of the Lord, they will be saved. All. There is no exception. So that's who it's for. As many as received him. I wonder if you'll receive him. Would you bow your heads here today in this room or out there? Maybe you're watching somewhere. I'd invite you to bow your head right where you are. If God is speaking to your heart through technology, through a screen somewhere, just bow your head. You say, what do I need to do? Well, you need to believe it. If the Lord is calling and you hear his voice speaking to your soul, will you listen? The Bible says if you confess with your mouth Jesus as Lord and believe in your heart that God raised him from the dead, you will be saved. You say, well, saved from what? The consequence of our sin. The judgment to come. The Bible says it's appointed unto people once to die and after this the judgment. And we will either stand at the judgment responsible for every sin we ever committed, unable to pay it, or we will stand at the judgment redeemed by the blood of Jesus and released from our sins. Everybody here today will face one of those two realities, whether you're in this room or out there in the world somewhere. And you say, I feel God calling to my heart. And I want to settle this right now. Somebody young or old or religious or not at all. There's no ritual. There's no paperwork. You must believe. Whosoever believes. So if that's you, just with your head bowed between you and the Lord, because that's all that counts. I can't do it for you. Ask God to save you. With whatever knowledge you have or don't have, if God is speaking and you know it's him and you believe that Jesus is the King of Kings and the Lord of Lords and he's calling to your heart, surrender to him by faith right now. There are no magic words. Just tell the Lord the truth. God, I hear you. I'm a sinner. And I need to be saved. And I believe that you went to the cross for me. And somehow, Lord, I believe that you rose from the dead. I believe it. I can't explain it, but I believe it. And that you are alive and that you speak to my heart and you're calling my name. And God, I'm turning from sin. I'm turning from the darkness to the light. Whatever these words are from you right now. Lord Jesus, I'm asking you to save me. Make me a new creation and give me eternal life. Go to the Lord. He will hear you. And he will cleanse your soul. And he will give unto you eternal life. I'll give you a moment right now. Somebody out there, God has reached you through technology. Don't let the moment pass. Don't delay. The Bible says today is the day of salvation and now is the accepting time. Accept him by faith right now. We have no guarantee of tomorrow. I'm going to pray for you and give you an opportunity to respond in some way if you've come to Jesus today. Heavenly Father, we come before you and I just pray for some people wrestling through the gospel that you would give them a peace that surpasses all understanding. You give them a knowledge of the truth and you would give them the promise of eternal life that comes only through faith in Jesus, the one who is the way, the truth, and the life. It's in his name we pray. Amen.
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12: This this side of eternity, you're not going to know what it is you've done, but I guarantee you, I know, because this is biblical again. We're going to have people running up to us on the other side saying, you know, you don't know this, but you did this for me. And that's the holy work that we're doing. The bond between Christians and Jews saying, you know what? We're going to make sure these Jewish beautiful souls in Ukraine know that there's a God who still loves them.
13: Amen.
12: There's people in America, Christians, who are reaching out and saying, we want you to have hope and a life renewed.
13: Hallelujah.
14: Welcome to this special Bless Israel program titled Aliyah, Fulfilling Biblical Prophecy in the Midst of War and Anti-Semitism. 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Yonah and Mikhail Benichou and their four children lived in Marseille, France, a loving Jewish family who experienced firsthand the vile hatred of anti-Semitism just for being Jewish. This is their story.
15: The Jewish atmosphere in France and the treatment of Jewish families was deteriorating. Yonah explained that people usually think of anti-Semitism against Jews as something dark and violent, but anti-Semitism is also expressed in much more devious ways. Yonah describes the fear of walking around the streets in Marseille.
16: We felt threatened if we walked around, and so we tried to hide our Jewish appearance when we were outside because of the anti-Semitism and harassment of Jews. The feeling we got from the French government was that we have to worry about ourselves and no one will protect us or fight for us.
15: Yonah and Mikhail and their family would not go out to the streets unless they really had to in order to get from place to place. Mikhail said to me,
17: since October 7, the situation is deteriorating. The danger is even greater. There are more and more Muslims in the city and the Jewish community feels unprotected. They look at us all the time and make comments like, they are still here? Why are they still here? They need to go.
15: Yonah described a scene that troubled me.
16: 2 weeks ago, two Arabs spat at me in the street. Mikhail and I and our four children were walking down a street, and we were in the area near the rugby stadium. The rugby game had just ended, and there was a large crowd starting to come out of the stadium. A group of people saw us and started spitting in our direction. I was in shock from what happened. I didn't know how to react. So many people saw what happened and no one even tried to help us. They all just ignored us and continued to walk. One man came up to me and said, just keep walking, better not say anything because it could end in murder. It was then that we decided to leave France and make Aliyah to Israel. We are taking the children and our suitcases, and we are leaving to go where we can live and feel secure. Israel is our home, and we do not have to hide our Jewishness there.
15: On October 31st, 2023, Yonah and Mikhail and their four children, David, age 14, Rebecca, age 11, Yoel, age 7, and Ava, age 2, made Aliyah to Israel thanks to Christian donors who helped support a special fellowship freedom flight from Marseille, France, landing in Tel Aviv, Israel. Mikhail tells us that since he and his family arrived in Israel, the anxiety and fear that were a daily part of their lives has disappeared.
17: There is still a war taking place and we already had two sirens here in Beit Shemesh. But right now, we are not sorry that we came to Israel during this time. We feel much more secure here than in France.
15: Yonah and Mikhail want to thank the International Fellowship of Christians and Jews and the contributions from Christians who made this possible for their family.
17: The fellowship helped us plan our Aliyah. They purchased our tickets and they are helping us with adjustments to Israel. We came to an empty apartment and didn't know how we would handle the expenses of buying the necessary furniture for the house. Thanks to the fellowship, we receive assistance to buy clothes and beds for our children. I don't know how we would gotten along without this help. Thanks to the fellowship, we are being surrounded by love and concern. Thank you.
14: You're listening to a special Bless Israel program titled Aliyah, Fulfilling Biblical Prophecy in the Midst of War and Anti-Semitism, brought to you by the International Fellowship of Christians and Jews. Today, we're witnessing the rise of anti-Semitism around the world like never before. 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
13: Hello, my name is Darcy from Turlock, California. I give to the International Fellowship for Christians and Jews, first because God has blessed me in more ways than I deserve. It truly breaks my heart to see the suffering that Jews have endured. In Genesis 12, verse 3, God says, "I will bless those who bless you, Israel. All people on earth will be blessed through you." Our money is not ours. It belongs to God. 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
14: 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Bishop Paul Lanier is Chairman Emeritus of the U.S. Board for the Fellowship. In 2022, Bishop Lanier traveled to Israel to welcome a flight of Jewish children, orphans living in poverty, and rescued out of war-torn Ukraine, thanks to Christians who donated $35 to help make this special emergency Ukraine Aliyah flight possible. Let's take you there as Bishop Lanier describes this remarkable scene.
18: I'm at the airport right now, Ben Gurion Airport. There is a flight that has come in from Ukraine. Special children. You won't see grown men. You won't see husbands or fathers, because the men of Ukraine have been forced to stay and to fight against resistance and aggression. In a matter of moments, precious children, orphans, we're getting off of this plane that you sponsored. You have purchased these tickets for children from Ukraine to be able to come to this airport for the first time and make Aliyah. Only heaven knows all that these precious children have seen and suffered too much in this life. The International Fellowship of Christians and Jews was able to secure passage. And you, the fellowship, men and women, faithful, lovers of God and lovers of Israel, you are the reason these precious children are sitting on this plane now. You know what your Bible says about the end times, and how remarkable and important it is that Jews are able to come home. It is our God who has made this possible. We are seeing the fulfillment of prophecy when more and more Jews are coming home from around the world. God has a way of using crises to fulfill his perfect will. What the enemy means for evil, God will turn for good. It is the Lord who does this. Fulfilled prophecy. The children are coming home.
14: President and global CEO of the Fellowship, Yael Eckstein.
19: Anti-Semitism isn't new. There's always been anti-Semitism. And it's a miracle that we're still here today to even tell that story. But what's awesome, that specifically the rise in anti-Semitism all around the world today reminds me, is that we are living in historic times for two reasons. First of all, we have the state of Israel, God's promised land, the only country in the world that has a prime minister, a government, an army who has one concern: to protect the Jewish people. And the second thing that's historic is that for the first time in history, we're not alone. The Jewish people are not alone. We have millions of Christians who are standing with Israel, often even stronger than the Jewish community, which is upside down, absurd, but it's amazing. These Judeo-Christian values that America was founded on are coming to life. Israel and America are the greatest allies, but it's not just political anymore. It's personal. Christians who are raising their voice against their own congresspeople to say, we don't agree with your anti-Semitism. I don't think that's ever been done before. And so I have hope. I have hope.
14: God's promise to his chosen people is to bring them back to Israel. Even at time of war, God's covenant promise remains to bring them home to the promised land. With one phone call, you can partner with the International Fellowship of Christians and Jews and help fulfill biblical prophecy today, right where you are. $35 rescues a poor Jew out of a life of persecution and anti-Semitism and changes forever the life of a widow, an orphan boy or girl, or an elderly Holocaust survivor. A friendly fellowship phone operator is standing by waiting for your call. Here is our phone number, 800-808-6644. 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Today, the fellowship has helped bring home more than 770,000 Jews to their biblical homeland. President and global CEO of the fellowship, Yael Eckstein, remembers how it all started.
20: My father discovered, he was a young rabbi, that there are Christians that love Israel. He said, how could the Jewish people not know about this? Suddenly, there are millions of Christians here praying for us, loving us. We need to connect the two. And so we started the fellowship originally as just an interfaith dialogue organization, not doing any projects, but just talking, because that's the first step to building a new relationship after 2,000 years, to start talking and finding where we are so alike, the values that we share, the God that we love. And so that's when all of these Christian leaders came and said, well, we want to be part of this. This is prophetic. Jews from the biblical land of the north are coming home to Israel, and God even called us directly to do it on the shoulders of the Gentiles, he said. And that's how On Wings of Eagles began. And since that day, praise God, the stories of the people that are landing in Israel on these flights, it's unreal. There was one Jewish man who was kidnapped by the separatists. He was held for a month and a half, beaten, and then he passed out, and he woke up in the middle of Ukraine, in the middle of a field, didn't know what to do, got in touch with the fellowship, and within a month he was in Israel. We had another story of a woman who called us from her house in eastern Ukraine and said, my house was hit by a shell. I live with my father and I care for my children. My father was in the kitchen when a shell hit the kitchen. I'm living here with my children and I have nowhere to turn to. Because these are war zones. You can't just go out and ask for help. Everyone's in the same situation. And the fellowship, again, within 3 weeks, she was in Israel, rescued her and her children, brought them to a refugee center, and 3 weeks later landed in Israel.
14: Jews have waited for this moment in history. They are looking to God for their rescue. God is looking to us, Christians, to be his agents, his representatives of prophetic biblical fulfillment, to help his chosen people out of persecution and anti-Semitism for such a time as this. 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President and global CEO of the fellowship, Yael Eckstein, talked with KKLA Los Angeles radio personality David James about saving Jewish lives through the fulfillment of biblical prophecy.
20: Right now, the Christian community is returning to their roots. And those roots are the Jewish people. Jesus was Jewish. He studied the Torah. Yesh tikva l'acharitecha v'shavu banim l'gvulam. There is hope for your future, said the Lord, and the children will return to their own land. We have the ability now, together, Christians and Jews, to bring biblical prophecy to fruition. Giving charity is an investment. We have to create vessels. We can't just pray to God and then close ourselves up to blessings. We have to create vessels to receive God's light, to receive God's blessings. And this is not only an investment for our future and for ourselves.
0: Yes.
20: But imagine this one-time gift. You're not going to feel it in 5 years. But in 5 years, that person that you brought to Israel will still be living in Israel. Maybe they'll have children. Maybe your investment will turn into generations of Jewish people living on the land.
0: This is legacy building.
20: This is legacy building.
0: It's what it is.
20: Yeah.
0: We should just be so in step with the Jewish people because Jesus, he himself was Jewish, his disciples Jewish. I mean, the whole kindred spirit between Jews and Christians. The Jewish people are our best friends, just period, end of story, because Jesus himself was Jewish. And, I mean, the intimacy of this investment is, when we think about it, absolutely extraordinary.
20: It's immediate, and it's godly, and it's blessed. And that Christians now have the opportunity to literally save a Jewish life, to take money, which is nothing more than paper, and turn it into a Jewish life from Ukraine
19: being saved. And that's the answer to their prayers.
0: Yeah. And that's God using us. And it's a divine appointment. Yael, I know there's 1, 2, 3, 5 people who say, you know what? I would like to rescue a Jewish man or woman or child out of the Ukraine and put them on a flight. This side of eternity, you're not going to know what it is you've done. But I guarantee you, I know, because this is biblical. Again, we're going to have people running up to us on the other side saying, you know, you don't know this, but you did this for me. And that's the holy work that we're doing. The bond between Christians and Jews saying, you know what? We're going to make sure these Jewish, beautiful souls in the Ukraine know that there's a God who still loves them.
19: Amen.
0: There's people in America, Christians, who are reaching out and saying, we want you to have hope and a life renewed.
19: Hallelujah. That is exactly what the fellowship is doing. And it's amazing to see how real it is in your heart and the hearts of so many others. This is an investment that God has called us to do, and we will be returned very, very fruitfully in whatever way God wants.
14: Today, we are witnessing the rise of anti-Semitism around the world like never before. For many poor, elderly Jews, their dream of making Aliyah one day and coming home to Israel is extremely difficult, if not impossible. But you can change all that today for one precious Jew. Even in a time of war, the safety and shalom of moving to Israel under God's protection and His covenant promise to bring His chosen people home is why we're asking you today to partner with us. The cost to rescue one Jew and purchase a seat on an upcoming Fellowship Aliyah Freedom Flight is $710. 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
21: My name is Rebecca. I'm from Lamar, South Carolina. I am so privileged to be able to give to the fellowship. God has blessed me so much, not only financially, but spiritually, physically. And the first time that I saved and saved and saved and was able to bring one person home on wings of eagle, I cannot tell you the joy and the peace that I felt in my heart by being one little teeny thing in God's kingdom. And I just challenge you today to give out of a cheerful, loving heart to His people that need so much these days, that are broken, that need comfort, that need that cup of water, that need to be brought home to their home place, Israel, because God scattered them, but He's bringing His people home.
14: Isaiah chapter 49 says, "Behold, they will come from afar and lo. They will come from the north and from the west. 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Shalom. The preceding program was sponsored by the International Fellowship of Christians and Jews and is made possible thanks to the prayers and financial gifts of friends and partners like you. 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
1: Foundations of Freedom, a look at America's founding principles and the leaders who shaped our nation.
2: You know, Ronald Reagan believed self-government required something that government could never replace, responsibility in the hands of the people. In his 1981 inaugural address, Reagan warned against the idea that America had become too complicated to be governed by its citizens. Reagan asked, "If no one among us is capable of governing himself, then who among us has the capacity to govern someone else?" For Reagan, limited government was not about having no government. It was about remembering where responsibility begins, with individuals, families, communities, and the people themselves. Because when government assumes every responsibility, citizens gradually surrender their own. Self-government asks more of us than dependence ever will. And freedom requires a people willing to govern themselves before asking government to do it for them.
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4: It's natural to try and fulfill our longings by looking to people and circumstances. Problem is, people and circumstances inevitably let us down. When things don't turn out the way we expected, we get disappointed. For years, I tended to look to people and circumstances to make me happy. And what a perfect setup that was for disappointment. It was so liberating to learn that the deepest longings of my heart could not be filled by any person or thing. Things burn and break. They get stolen or lost. People can move or change or die. But Psalm 16 tells us that fullness of joy is found in God's presence. God may not fulfill all our longings according to our timetable, but ultimately we will be fulfilled in knowing Him. Are you looking to anything or anyone other than God Himself to fill the deepest longings of your heart? With Seeking Him, I'm Nancy DeMoss Wagamuth.
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0: as he continues his message, National Revival When a Nation Repents.
1: There's no room to alter God's message. He says, you go and you preach to them the message that I tell you. He doesn't say you can fix it, change it, or fashion it for the culture. God's word is exactly that. It's God's word. We cannot alter the message. We do not interpret God's word according to our feelings. Well, I don't feel it means that. I don't think Paul meant that. Maybe four or five of us, a couple other pastors from Oxnard and a couple guys from another church, we went out to Skid Row and we went to LA County Mission, and like we're literally right outside of there, Skid Row. So there's a bunch of people there in need of food and of Jesus, of course. Interesting enough, LA County now has like a faith ambassador, so that any people who come and do ministry there, they have this faith ambassador that basically, like, I guess, oversee them. I don't know. Anyway, so she's on our bus and she comes, and the whole day I kind of, you know, we're talking and I kind of discern there's a little bit of hardness of heart towards the Lord. Now, my automatic assumption is, okay, she's saved. She's a faith ambassador, right? Like, how could she not be saved? But then I got some kind of hints and just discernment that she was a little angry with the Lord. So I kind of was like, okay, I'm just going to wait for an opportunity and then, you know, I'll let the Holy Spirit lead. So end of the day, we talk and I discern through a conversation, okay, she was in the faith and is no longer in the faith. And come to find out, she was a former pastor at some church in LA and had a really, really horrible experience and basically has left the faith. And so I saw she was resistant, so I just, you got to be proud of me. I wanted to jump. I was like, no, I'm let the Holy Spirit lead, okay? I was eager, but I didn't. And so as we're getting ready to go, we're getting on the bus to go back to get our cars, and she started talking about, hey, like, what do you think about women preachers? They didn't ask me yet. I'm like, oh, don't ask me, please. And so I'm like, yeah, I kind of want to stay out of it. I want to take this one, sit this one out. But as it going, so she starts, she went to everybody, they gave the one guy was like, oh, I love women pastors. And I'm just like, okay, all right, this is how this turns out. And so she's like, what about you? I'm like, oh, here we go. All right. So I just said, hey, you know, I think Paul meant what he meant, you know, that in Timothy and Titus, and, you know, I think he meant exactly what he meant. Oh, what, that there's a hierarchy? I'm like, no, there's God's order, right, in the Bible. And Paul gave an argument from creation, an argument from the scriptures, an argument from history. And I just, you know, I think that's kind of what he said. And I was gracious. I didn't want to go in. Trust me, I didn't. So I kind of left it at that, and she kept going. I'm like, okay. So I say, hey, we can agree to disagree. Like, you know, I didn't bring it up. You brought it up. This is not my fault. Well, that's your interpretation. I said, ma'am, with all due respect, it's one interpretation. It's what God meant. It's a saying. It's our job to figure that out, right? But it really doesn't matter what I say. It really matters what God's word says. And so I'm going to agree to disagree, but I'm just going to tell you, you don't want to know what I think. You really need to be concerned about what God's word says. And I disengaged. You should be proud of me. I disengaged. So I left it at that. I did. It was hard. I ain't gonna lie. It was hard. But I just said, I'm gonna leave it there. You don't want to know what I think. It's about what the message is in the Bible. It's about God's word says. And ultimately we ended graciously, you know, shook her hand, thanked her and everything. But guess what? The last thing she got from me, it doesn't matter what I think. It matters what God's word says. Amen. And so it's the same here with Jonah, saints, is that he has no room to alter the message. He has no room to stand on his feelings and emotions about it. He has no room to change it and paraphrase it. Okay, there's some Bibles out there that paraphrase a lot of stuff. He has no room for that because God's message is essential. But saints, why do we have to preach it though? Why can't I just live it, right? Isn't it more caught than taught? Why can't faith come by seeing and not by preaching? What if I don't want to offend people? What if I don't want to hurt people's feelings? Can I just like be an example and not say anything? Well, saints, even if people don't want to hear it, we still are called to preach it. Amen. God tells the prophet Ezekiel, for those who take notes, Ezekiel chapter 2, he says, whether they hear or whether they refuse, speak my words to them. Whether they hear or whether they refuse, speak my words to them. Saints, God commands us to preach because that is his main method of reaching people. The Bible says that faith comes by hearing, and I thought it was hearing by living it. Did it say faith comes by living it? Right? Now, again, I'm not saying you shouldn't live it because you should.

0: should, otherwise your preaching is in vain. You should, but it's important that I don't ever see in Scripture that somebody, a theologian want to correct me, I don't remember anybody getting saved by watching someone live. You may have been influenced, but I don't ever remember anyone coming to faith. Yeah, I saw that person, and he saved me. It was him. I saw his life. He saved me. It doesn't work that way. Nobody's saved without the word of God going forth and the Spirit of God. Amen? So we must preach the message. For context, I hope you're all familiar, the Great Commission. Mark 16 records that, go therefore out and preach the gospel to every creature. But saints, now this day and age, a lot of us have turned the Great Commission to the Great Omission. I don't think Jesus said that. We don't have to do that. It's not true, saints. Romans 1, Paul says, I am not ashamed of the gospel, for it is the what? The power of God unto salvation. It's in the message. It's in the word. And one of my all-time favorites, also in Romans, Romans 10, for those who take notes, it says, how can they call on whom they have not believed? How can they believe on whom they have not heard? How can they hear without a preacher? For it is written, how beautiful are the feet of those who preach the gospel of peace and bring glad tidings of good things. And then Paul says, quotes Isaiah, for Isaiah says, who has believed our report? And then our theme verse comes in, Romans 10, 17, for faith comes by hearing, and hearing by the word of God. It must be preached. Amen? This is important in the text. Notice verse 2, it says, it's the same as back in chapter 1. This reminds us that God's word does not change. Heaven and earth will pass away. The flowers fade, the grass withers, but the word of the Lord remains the same. I get this all the time. Well, the Bible's like, it's like 4,000 years old. Like, it can't mean the same thing that it meant there. There's no way. The Bible's alive, saints. It's a living document. It's a timeless book. So the same things that it's talking about 4,000 years ago, how about this? The eyes of men will never be satisfied. Is that true today? Yeah, that was Ecclesiastes. 4,000 years ago. Why? Because it's God's word about God's world, and no matter how long you live, it won't change. So you can't escape the truth of God's word, whether you live 6,000 years ago or whether you're going to live 100 years from now if we're still here, right? The message doesn't change. But saints, God's heart is still the same. We can trust him. But when it comes to salvation, the mission hasn't changed. When we think about the love of God, Paul prays that we would comprehend the vastness of God's love. He talks about it being wide enough for the whole world, that it being deep enough for the worst sinner. And aren't you glad? That it's tall enough to get us to heaven, and that it's long enough to last for eternity. Every gospel message essentially will have that in it. Yes, there's judgment. Yes, there's consequences. But what I notice in here is that God is going to get his will done with or without Jonah, but he still chooses to use him. And one of our examples we see is in Esther. You guys remember that? We're going over it. Mordecai says, hey, Esther, it's your time. Such a time as this. Say, well, what if I go in and the king doesn't? Fine. I'm paraphrasing. Fine, don't do it. Somebody else will do it, but you'll still get judgment. God will raise somebody else up. So here's the reality. God wants to use your life. He doesn't have to use your life. If you don't want him to use your life, step aside. God will use somebody else. But I don't know about you, but when I open my eyes up in glory, I want my life to count. Amen? I don't know about you, but when I want to be known for my faithfulness, not my rebellion. Amen? I don't want that to precede me, and I don't want rebellion to be the legacy I leave of faith. Amen? And so, saints, God does want to use you, but it starts with God's word in our hearts. It's been said, saints, that we must be weepers of souls before we're winners of souls. Are you concerned about people who are lost? Do you weep over people who may end up separated from God for all eternity? Does that bother you? Or are we just kind of so, God will save them, somebody else will do it. We have to check our heart. We can get like that. I'm already saved, so it's okay. Saints, Jesus cried over Jerusalem. He wept. Paul wept. my kinsmen according to the flesh. I wish I could be accursed for you. Moses said, no, don't do it. Take me instead. Blot my name out of your book. These people were weepers of souls before they were winners of souls. And saints, that has to happen to us too. May we understand that if it hasn't happened to us, it most likely won't go through us. Oftentimes, saints, I see people with their Bibles marked up, and that's wonderful. Mine's marked up, praise God. That means you read it, right? But may that not be the only thing. May our Bibles not just be marked up, but may the Word of God mark us. Amen? On your outline, may we not just mark our Bibles, but may our Bibles mark us. May we extend the mercy God has had on us to those around us. And ultimately, saints, to share the message, you kind of got to know what it says. If you're going to share about Jesus, you kind of got to know him, right? I'm glad you guys are here. I'm glad you guys come Sunday. I'm glad you guys go to those ministries. But if you don't have a personal devotion with the Lord, I don't think you're very prepared to share with anybody else. Why? Because people know when you haven't experienced it, right? You know when someone's been through something you've been through, they wear it. It's called scar tissue. You know that. And so for Jonah, when he's getting ready to show up on Nineveh, they're going to see that, yo, he looked like what he'd been through. He's going to get all their eyes and all their attention because the word of God happened to him first before it was able to go through him. And that's necessary for our growth and deliverance. Saints, God doesn't deliver us from our sin that we may go back to it, but we may go restore others. God doesn't deliver us in vain. But by God's grace, the Lord put so many people in my path that have struggled the way I have struggled, and I can stand before them as a token of hope. Been where you've been, I've sat where you sat, and I overcame by the grace of God. So many people have told me, do people even make it out of that addiction? It's running rampant all over the world. Pornography is everywhere. It is the top looked up site in all of the universe. Do people come out of that? Stand up right here. It's by the grace of God. Not a lot of people, but God is able. And Christ is undefeated. With him, we can do all things. But saints, it has to happen to you before he can go through you. Amen? Jesus' power to change you is greater than sin's power to destroy you. I hope you remember that. Jesus' power to change you is greater than sin's power to destroy you. I'm a living testimony of that. You're a living testimony of that. And may people see that in you. Review point number one. Before God's word can go through you, it must first happen to you. Point number two, obedience is required, not suggested, saints. Verse three, here's what it says. So Jonah arose and went to Nineveh according to the word of the Lord. Now Nineveh was an exceedingly great city, a 3-day journey in extent. And Jonah began to enter the city on the first day's walk, then cried out and said, yet 40 days and Nineveh shall be overthrown. Notice again, same language from chapter one. Jonah arose, but this time he obeyed. He did not arise and flee. He did not arise and run, but he obeyed. He actually went to Nineveh. But notice the text says, according to the word of the Lord. What happened to Jonah? Jonah had a head-on collision with the wrath of God, the ocean, the mercy of God, the sea creature, and the presence of God in the bottom of the ocean, the belly of a well, where he prayed out to God from the depths. From the depths. You couldn't go any lower than that. And because of that, Jonah was changed. Now, many would argue later, because chapter 4, he had a little attitude adjustment he needed. But at this moment, he's obeying God. Remember Jonah's words from chapter 2. For those of you taking notes, you don't have to just, it's in chapter 2, trust. 2:1, he says, I cried out to the Lord because of my affliction, and he heard me. 2:4 says, then I said, I have been cast out of your sight, yet I will look unto your holy temple. 2:9 says, I will sacrifice to you with the voice of thanksgiving. I will pay what I have vowed. Salvation is of the Lord. This is the same Jonah? Wow. That verse right there, salvation is of the Lord, is the foundation of the book. This is all about it coming directly from God. It's then, after Jonah prays that, that God commands the fish to vomit Jonah out on dry land. Guess what? Jonah had his revival. It happened to Jonah now. He had a head-on collision with the true and living God, which he desperately needed. But it started with God moving on his heart. It started with him individually through his calamity. Now, most of us can say openly here, I don't like going through trials. They're not fun. They're not enjoyable. I don't like it. But sadly, some of our trials, we sign up for them. How? Disobedience. I said, don't go there. Well, you went there anyway. Why'd that happen? Because you disobeyed me. For Jonah, that's what it was. For you, it may be something else. But Jesus makes it clear that in this world, you will have tribulation. But be of good cheer, for I have overcome the world. So why then the trials? Well, one, God uses trials to shape us. Okay? Trials get our attention. It makes us focus on God. It redirects our affections. But he uses it to shape us. He is the potter. We are the clay. Ultimately, what's best for you and best for me is to be shaped like Jesus. That's what's best for us, is to be more like him. But he shapes us. Sometimes needs to wake us. And other times, that's how he makes us. That's how he makes us who we are. That's how we have character transformation and formation, by the things that we go through and the things that we overcome. But imagine saying, so he spit out on dry land. He gets this message from God. Can you imagine what he might have been feeling? He went through that whole ordeal, was traumatic, to say the least. He gets spit up. Now imagine, he's in the belly of a whale. There's gastric acids, there's feces, there's fluid, a lot of things you don't want to think about. Hope you're not eating anything right now. But he gets spit out. He probably stinks, okay? I don't know if there's, you know, I don't know how the system worked back then, hygiene and all that. But he probably stinks, and he smells horrible, and now he has to go to Nineveh, okay? So, unfortunately, the text doesn't tell us where the whale spit him out. But if you want to show a map up there, please. Doesn't tell where he spit him out, but many believe he got spit out at a place called Joppa, which is where he went to begin with. Now, notice Tarshish, where he was heading first, is about 2,500 miles from Joppa. 2,500. Okay? He was going as far as he could, as fast as he could, from the presence of the Lord. No, God, I'm not doing that. Right? Well, God had other plans. Right? But Joppa's about 550 miles from Nineveh. So if that's true, and he gets spit out at Joppa, that's 550 miles from Nineveh. Let's say Jonah and God had a lot to catch up on. That's a long walk. That's a long walk. And let's say Jonah probably had a lot of things to ask about God, but that is some exclusive time with the Lord. Can you imagine what that conversation would have been like? Or was it just silence? I don't know. I doubt it. But saints, while we're commanded to pray without ceasing, we often have what I call inclusive prayer. Well, I'm driving, so I'll pray. It's not bad. It's good. Well, I work, so I'll pray. It's not bad. It's good. But it always seems like I'm going to include God in everything else that I do, but I'm not going to exclude everything else that I do and be exclusive with him. A lot of our prayer time is just throughout the day and as we're going, but God desires to be a priority, not just an accessory. Amen? Pray without ceasing everywhere, right? But we do need to get away and have solitude with the Lord. That's important. Jonah got a lot of that. Second part of verse 3, it says, now Nineveh was an exceedingly great city, a three-day journey in extent. Once again, the city mentioned as being great. Now the Hebrew word means city of the great God. So when it says in great extent, that word means city great to God. So God considers this city great. And I believe he considers any city great that has people in it. Because God cares about people. We are the crown of his creation. But also the city was big. And the other prophet, Nahum, said that there was great, it was like a great pool of water because the Tigris River was running through it. There was no end of treasure. There was wealth of every desire. But no matter the context, whether it's, it was a big city with all these glorious things, or whether it was a city that God deemed to be great, the reality is it was important to the Lord. And the city that you live in is important to the Lord. That's why you're there. Where you are now, it's important to the Lord. That's why you're planted there. But the question is, do they even know you're there? Does your community even know you're a believer? Or are you just passing through? Is there an urgency to not just live the message, but speak the message? This is God's heart. These are God's thoughts. He cares passionately about people, even when we don't want to. But yes, Assyria is one of Israel's top enemies. Number one at that time. But that phrase, three-day journey, it means that that might have been the time necessary for Jonah to accomplish his preaching. So when he comes to this big city, you put the outline back up. When he comes to this big city, he has to basically go to each ambassador post of the city officials. So it doesn't mean that it's going to take him 3 days to walk the city. We believe it means that for him to actually get his missionary journey done, it's going to take about 3 days for him to accomplish that. And then verse 4 says, and Jonah began to enter the city the first day's walk. Then he cried out and said, yet 40 days and Nineveh shall be overthrown. Talk about a long sermon. Amen. It is 1, 2, 3, 4, 5, 6, 7, 8 words. Imagine we had 8-word sermons today. Some of you guys are like, man, that would be kind of cool. Like, no, not okay, right? Now, again, it doesn't matter the length of the sermon, right? It's the content of the message. But he comes in, and imagine, think about this. Jonah wasn't happy about going to Nineveh. Let's be honest. He was not happy about it. He did it. He didn't say any words to God about it. But he was not happy about going to Nineveh. So imagine he comes. He's walked 500 miles. He probably smells like fish. Probably hasn't showered. He probably stinks. And he probably looks like someone who arose from the dead. Gastric acid. Many scholars believe his face was bleached because of all the acid he was in when he was in the well. So imagine him coming in the city. He's already angry. And then they see him. Well, they probably smell him first. And he comes in the city, right? Imagine what the people would have thought. Think about it. Now, I guarantee you they already heard about Jonah. It was well known that they worship Dagon, which is the fish god. And I guarantee you they heard about Jonah because Jesus said that Jonah was assigned to the Ninevites. So they heard about him. They know. They knew about this guy. We heard about him. But they knew when he showed up, oh, that's him. Talk about looking like what you've been through. That's him. Whatever he says, it's got to be true. Has to be, right?
1: 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The book of Jonah is an interesting prophetic book. I think it can be easy to be critical of Jonah, but the truth is, you and I would likely be more like Jonah than not. God wants you to do something, and you're resistant, or turn the other way. Then when God comes through or grants mercy, it's easy to criticize why he didn't judge the wicked, yet not see the greater picture of him granting mercy to everyone, including you. The book of Jonah has lots of treasure to behold, and it's there for the taking if you're just willing to explore and learn what God has for you in his word. We're glad that you've taken the time to investigate some of this book with us today, and we invite you to continue your journey of exploration throughout the week. 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
8: Clerics are openly calling for the takeover of this country.
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21: The Bible says the fear of God is the beginning of wisdom, and be careful, again, when you say that you're speaking for the Lord. That's, again, why we need to study to show ourselves approved. A workman need not be ashamed, rightly dividing the word of truth. We must know the truth so we don't fall for the lie of the enemy. Again, Satan is the father of lies. Don't you remember what was the first thing he did to tempt Adam and Eve in the garden? Did God really say? Did God really say you can't eat of that tree? That's the only thing he said. I think they'd remember that. Can I get an amen to that?
22: With so many competing voices in the world, it's important to know what God has truly said. And Scripture encourages every believer to study God's Word carefully so they can rightly understand and apply the truth. Pastor Dave reminds you today that knowing the Bible helps protect you from the deception and lies of the enemy. If you stay grounded in the Scripture and grow in God's truth, you'll also grow in discernment and confidence in your faith. And Satan can no longer cast doubt in you about what God has said. Now let's join Pastor Dave in the book of Job chapter 13 as he continues his message, Tough Questions We May Ask in Tough Times.
21: Job's friends have judged Job, found him guilty, claimed to speak for God, called him to repent, or greater judgment would befall him. So he's been told this over and over. If you don't repent, greater judgment's coming. If you don't repent, greater judgment's coming. I've had people come up and say things to me with such confidence, and it's nonsense, total nonsense. I had a lady come up to me, and she said, I had a vision last night that God came down from heaven and put a scepter on my shoulder and told me that I was called to come and take over as pastor of this church. And I said, God did not say that. She said, yes, he did. I said, no, he didn't. And you know how I know that? Because God didn't tell me. And because women are not called to be pastors. And about five things you've said have all contradicted the word of God. Well, God told me. No, he didn't. And quit lying on God. You better knock it off in Jesus' name. And the reality is, people come, and she was confident. He put a scepter on my shoulder. Can you show me anywhere in the Bible where God puts a scepter on anybody's shoulder? Can you show me anything in Scripture where God sends someone down from heaven to talk to a woman to come take over a church that God's blessed? Just stop it. And you hear things like this that are so ridiculous. And what it is people allow their emotions to take precedence over what the Word of God says. And your feelings will lie to you. Amen? Your feelings can be real and they will lie to you. And so Job is in that position of, look, you're forgers of lies. I've heard what you have to say. What you're saying is contrary to what we know to be true. They needed to quit speaking for God and let God speak to Job. And again, all done without listening to Job's words or the content of his heart or the depths of his relationship with God. God said that nobody was closer to him than Job. So we know that's true. And yet these men all said that they were closer to God than Job, that Job was outside of God's will, and they brought judgment against Job. And praise God that Job finally comes to a place where he's going to start pushing back. Look at verse 7 there again. Will you speak wickedly for God and talk deceitfully for him? Will you show partiality for him? Will you contend for God? Job pushes back against their false accusations and self-righteous judgment and lets them know that God is going to judge them for misrepresenting him. I want to say this. One of these guys that was on the video I was going to bring, so tragic. He brags about having 7 jets and 8 homes and 5 Ferraris, and he just bought a $30,000 pair of tennis shoes, and he's bragging about all this money he has and the way that God's blessing him because he's anointed and God's got his hand on him and he's a special man of God, and he says he's not going to die until he's 100 and something, and he's got all this stuff that he says. It is so pathetic and so tragic to hear this man in his arrogance speaking wickedly while he says he's speaking for God. Few things are more blasphemous than when someone claims to speak for God and they misrepresent the truth. There's very few things that are so blasphemous where you say God said and God did not say. He lets them know that God is going to judge them for misrepresenting him. Claiming to be wise, they become as fools. You know, the Lord says, where is the fear of God? When someone says the Lord says, the Bible says the fear of God is the beginning of wisdom. And be careful, again, when you say that you're speaking for the Lord. That's, again, why we need to study to show ourselves approved. A workman who need not be ashamed, rightly dividing the word of truth. We must know the truth so we don't fall for the lie of the enemy. And again, Satan is the father of lies. Don't you remember? What was the first thing he did to tempt Adam and Eve in the garden? Did God really say you can't eat of that tree? That's the only thing he said. I think they'd remember that. Can I get an amen to that? There wasn't a list of 500 things they couldn't do. It was like, look, you can walk in the cool of the day. They were naked and unashamed. They named all the animals. They were at peace. They had dominion over all of creation. And don't touch that tree. Now, did he really say that's the only thing he said you're not supposed to do? And it's challenged. And so that's what Satan does. He say the same thing to us. People will come and say, well, yeah, but does the Bible really say that I can't date an unbeliever? Yes, it does. Don't date an unbeliever. Don't. Does the Bible really say? Yes, it does. And what we do is we allow the opinions of men to usurp the word of God. And the biggest problem in the church today, you've heard me say it, it's two things. It's a lack of fear of God and biblical illiteracy. If you fear God and you read his word, You will live a holy and set apart life. You'll still struggle from time to time, but that's what God has called us to do. And that's the struggle within the church today when we get away from the Word of God. Test everything, including everything that comes from this pulpit, against the Bible that's in your lap right now. Amen? Don't listen to what men say. Listen to what the Word of God says. Test everything against the Word of God. So just because someone speaks with confidence, someone claims authority, they got a title in front of their name, or they wear a black robe, does not mean they speak for God. And quite often, it's just the opposite. Look at verse 8 and 9 there. It says again, will you show partiality for him? Will you contend for God? Will it be well when he searches you out? Or can you mock him as one mocks a man? He will surely rebuke you if you secretly show partiality. How is it going to be when the Lord searches you out? When you're held accountable for all you've said on his behalf, all your flawed theology and their man-made opinions, they're all meaningless. When he searches out your arguments, will you be regarded as pure by God, or will you face the righteous judgment of God? It says there, can you mock him as one mocks a man? When you claim to speak on God's behalf, the word mock there means to deceive or cheat. Don't think for a moment you'll get away with mocking God. God will not be mocked. And people get away with it for a time. But in the end, and Lord, I'll be transparent. Forgive me, Lord. I need to pray for these people more. When I see blasphemous messages like I saw in those video clips, I think, man, hell's going to be hot for that guy. And I don't want anybody to go to hell. I hope the guy gets saved. Can I get an amen to that? But when they blaspheme God like that, there's righteous anger that boils up. And the reality is, it just shows the incredible grace and mercy of God. And I wouldn't want to stand within 500 feet of any of those people, because I don't want to get smoke when the lightning hits them, in Jesus' name. Amen? And so there's this reality that we need to understand, and we need to test everything that people say to us. Even if they say, thus saith the Lord, it must always be checked against the Word of God. Don't think for a moment that people will get away with mocking God, with misrepresenting his commands, with usurping the truth of God's word with your opinions. One of the clips is a guy who's describing his pronouns and his cross-dressing while teaching on a Sunday morning. And you sit there and think, what in the world? How in the world? And then they're singing praise songs and making God's name gender neutral and non-binary God. How does this happen? Biblical illiteracy and a lack of a fear of God. Amen? So Job has been listening to this. He's been bombarded with this. 9 chapters of these kinds of accusations. And Job is finally going, nope. No, you're mocking God. No, you're forgers of lies. No, what you're saying does not agree with what I know to be true. And so Job is going through a difficult time. Job is finally taking a stand against these men who are misrepresenting God. Galatians 6:7 says this, do not be deceived. God will not be mocked. For whatever a man sows, that he will also reap. We must never usurp the truth of God's word with man's opinion. Again, verse 10 there, he said, he will surely rebuke you if you secretly show partiality. The word rebuke there is to judge, convict, or correct. Their partiality toward themselves and their opinions would not go ignored. God will bring righteous judgment and correction against them. James 3:1 says this, my brethren, let not many of you become teachers, knowing that you will be held to a stricter judgment. Speaking for God must be done with awe and reverence and in the fear of God, knowing that there will be stricter judgment. So when you say you're speaking for the Lord, know that God will judge you for what you say next. I don't care if we're teaching the 3- and 4-year-olds or anything that you're teaching. When you teach, you better be prepared. You better be prayed up. You better have studied the Word of God, and you better make sure that it is consistent with what the Word of God teaches. These friends of Job are speaking for God, falsely claiming that they know God better than Job does, that they are bearers of the truth, and God will rebuke them soon enough. You know, it's been falsely accusing and lying in God's name, and God will address, correct, and rebuke his friends at the end of the book. It says this in Job 42:7. And so it was, after the Lord had spoken these words to Job, that the Lord said to Eliphaz the Temanite, "My wrath is aroused against you and your two friends, for you have not spoken of me what is right, as my servant Job has." There it is. We know that they are wrong, because when we get to the end of the book, God says so. And we know that the world is wrong. We know that people teaching the contrary to the word of God are wrong, because we read the end of the book. Notice verse 11, "Will not his excellence make you afraid, and the dread of him fall upon you?" What he's saying is, where is your fear of God? Again, when I watch these people that just so far away from the Lord, so far away from what the word of God says, and they speak it with authority and act like they figured it all out. And when you listen to them, the blasphemous things that they say, you wonder, how in the world has God not struck them down? And where is the fear of God? The fear of God is the beginning of wisdom. And they spoke from a place of self-righteous arrogance, accusing, rebuking, and correcting Job, claiming to speak for God. Have you no fear of God? Have you no dread of terror of his judgment? The Bible says that every knee will bow and every tongue will confess that Jesus Christ is Lord. The very same people that are saying they're speaking for God in a blasphemous way one day will kneel before the Lord. Muhammad will kneel before the Lord. Hare Krishna will kneel before the Lord. Joseph Smith of the Mormon Church, Charles Taze Russell, Mary Baker Eddy, all these cult leaders, L. Ron Hubbard, every knee will bow and every tongue will confess that Jesus Christ is Lord. And you and I need to be so studied up that we will never be fooled by people who are preaching a false gospel. Amen? I know I'm preaching to the choir. Verse 12, "Your platitudes are proverbs of ashes. Your defenses are defenses of clay." I looked in the original language, and the friends of Job claimed to know wisdom and speak wisely, and Job dismissed their supposed guidance as mere platitudes. Their wisdom had no substance, no use, left Job feel burned over. The counsel was empty and of no value, truly proverbs of ashes. Ashes are empty and worthless. They have no substance. Once it turns to ash, you can't burn it. It doesn't become fuel. It's of no value. And remember, where is Job sitting while writing this or while communicating this? He's on an ash heap. He's covered head to toe in boils. His family is all gone except for his wife. He's in a place of suffering and torment. And he says to them, "Your words are no better than this pile of ashes I'm sitting on right now. All these things that you're saying to me are worthless and of absolutely no value." It also says, "Your defenses are defenses of clay." It just means easily broken. They don't remain, empty and easily broken, not to be taken seriously. Opinions of men that contradict God's word, his promises, and his character. The idea is that man may argue in defense of God upon false lines through limited knowledge. That is exactly what these men have been doing. They don't know God like Job does, but they're speaking with authority like they know him better. The result was that they were unjust to Job. They did not know it. They did not intend to do so, but that was what was coming out of their mouths. I know I'm pounding this into the ground, but I'm going to keep doing it because you're going to run into somebody. Most, you know, I had a full-time job at the same company for 35 years. I've been full-time at the church. And now one of my mission fields is the health club. And I love the health club. I love to talk to people about the Lord. I love the divine appointments. I have there every time I go into the gym. And I've talked to Mormons at the gym. I've talked to Jehovah's Witnesses at the gym. I've talked to people that are New Age. And God just brings these people around. And you know, the reality is we have an opportunity to share the truth and do it in love. But when you hear some of the things that they say, they're so far away from the Lord. That's why God put you in their life. That's why you need to study so that you can tell them the truth, because somebody needs to. Amen? Some of those guys in the gym have never been to church in their life. They may never come in here. Let's bring Jesus to them. Let's bring Jesus to the workplace. Let's bring Jesus to our neighborhood. Let's bring Jesus to the restaurant that we go to. That wherever we go, that we would be salt and light. So point number one, did God really say? He says to these three guys, All this stuff I've heard you say for 9 chapters. Did God really say? God didn't say that. That's not from the Lord. Point number 2, Lord help. Though you slay me, yet will I trust in you. Look at verse 13. Hold your peace with me and let me speak. Then let come on me what may. I love this. And then verse 14, why do I take my flesh in my teeth and put my life in my hands? Job is not done speaking. His friends had accused and attacked him. And he's going to stand for what he knows to be true. Claiming he was being punished by God for his lack of repentance, Job has been defending himself and putting his friends in check. And as they begin to interrupt Job and reassert their position, Job, having heard enough, tells them to be quiet, to let him speak what he knows to be true, even if it meant risking his own life. Here's what he says. What he says there, he said, hold your peace, let me speak. Look, 9 chapters, heard enough. I've heard what you've said. You've said it over and over. You're wrong. You don't know what you're talking about. It's contrary to the God that I know. Now, when it keeps coming, if you keep listening to it, you can start to doubt. And in that case, that's kind of where Job's getting. And we're going to see it later on in the chapter, where he starts to, you know, if people attack you long enough and say the same things over and over enough, if you're not careful, you may start to believe them. So Job's been defending himself. And again, they're going to start to reassert their position. And he tells them that they just need to be quiet, even though it meant risking his life. He's like, look, I'm going to say what I'm going to say and let everything fall where it lands. I believe that I know the truth, and I'm going to speak it to you with boldness. And then he says, why do I take flesh in my teeth? Imagine a wild beast preserving his prey by carrying it in his teeth, would starve if he let it go. And what he's saying to him is, look, I'm willing to take the risk because I believe I know the truth. I know the relationship I have with God. I know that, you know, he's been described as blameless and upright and fears God and shuns evil. And he's a mighty man of God. God has basically said that Job is the most godly man on the planet at this point. That's why he's allowing Satan to test him. And he said, I put my life in my hands. Job knows he is innocent in God's eyes. He struggles with why he is suffering and why God is allowing it, but he's holding on to what he knows to be true. So as believers, we're going to have times where we go through things and we don't understand why. And some of that we won't fully understand until we get to heaven. But we need to have an eternal perspective. And Job is like, my life has been in my hands. Job knows he's innocent in God's eyes, but he still has moments, no doubt. Why would God allow that a godly man would lose all 10 of his children in a single day? Why would God allow a godly man to be covered head to toe in boils and be a place of suffering where he can't even sleep? Why would God allow everything to be stripped away from him? What we're going to see as we continue through the book, that God's going to restore him in the end. Do you know by the time we get to the end of the book, that Job's going to see 4 generations. So he's going to see kids, grandkids, and great-grandkids come after him. He's going to see that God's going to take all that he's lost and restore it fourfold. And so even though he's suffering now, God is still in control and has a plan. Look at verse 15. Though he slay me, yet will I trust in him. When I spent 9 months in the hospital in 2009, I have it in my notes right here. It says, life's verse during time in the hospital and sickness from July of 2009 till March of 2010. My wife would come in to visit, and every day when they were giving me another surgery, I would quote this verse, though he slay me, yet will I trust in him. And after I said that about 50 times, she told me to knock it off. Yeah, though he slay you, you might trust in him, but I'll be stuck here with the kids, so no, we're not doing that. So she had a whole different program. But the reality is, I love the heart of Job, because what he is saying is, look, no matter what the Lord chooses to do to me, I'm going to trust him. Even if I don't understand, I'm going to trust him. Even if he slays me, I'm going to trust him. Trust God at the same time struggling with why would he allow him to suffer so greatly. Job's having a crisis of faith to a small degree. He knows the Lord. He knows he's blameless before the Lord. He trusts God. At the same time, struggling with why would God allow him to suffer so greatly, even as he walked so faithfully before him. And again, the most godly man alive. You know, Job's crisis of faith, he's not doubting the power of God, but one of the knowing depths of the power of God, that he could fix every event without raising a sweat. Could God just raise all his kids from the dead? What's the answer? Could he take away his pain? What's the answer? Could he bring in more children? Yes, he could. And so sometimes the crisis of faith isn't that we don't believe God's powerful enough. It's knowing that God is powerful enough, and yet he says no. I know it's been repetitive, so forgive your pastor. I've prayed more for my boys than anybody on the planet. I spent more time face down on the rug in my bedroom praying for my boys and praying for Mark and crying out on his behalf and praying for other people that had the same struggle as him. And so many of them have walked away from it. It's not a problem anymore. They're married. They have children. Their families have grown. They're doing wonderful, and I'm praising God for it. And one of the struggles shortly after Mark died, and even up until now, my wife and I will say from time to time, you know, we prayed for all these people. They all got delivered, but our son didn't. All of them were able to overcome their struggle, but our son died. We prayed fervently. God could have done it. He chose not to. See, that's when we say, though he slay me, yet will I trust in him. That's where we come to the point where we say, look, I don't understand. Lord, if it was up to me, it would have been done different. But learning to trust that God knows best, that God is faithful, and to have that eternal perspective, because no suffering is wasted. And it's because of the trial that we've been through as a family, God has opened doors for us to minister to dozens and dozens and dozens of people. Through Grief Share, I get calls from all over the country when people have children die from other pastors because they know what we've been through. And you know, whatever trials you go through, no suffering is wasted. God will use it for his glory if you will let him. Job has a crisis of faith, not doubting God's power, but knowing that God could fix it without raising a sweat. He could do it in a blink. He could do it in a moment. He could deliver Job from his suffering. He could restore all that he had lost in a moment. And yet, even for the most godly man on the planet, he chose not to do it. But when you look through Scripture, you hear me say this often, everyone in the Bible used mightily suffered greatly. You cannot find anyone in the Bible used mightily who didn't suffer greatly. The Bible talks about the fellowship of his suffering. Who suffered more than anyone who ever lived? What's the answer? Jesus. Could he have put a stop to it? What's the answer? And yet he chose not to. And so we too need to be willing to lay down our lives for him as he laid down his life for us.
22: 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We are a ministry of Calvary Chapel, Conejo Valley in Thousand Oaks, California. And we're currently going through the book of Job. Job was a man of profound faith who lived through great adversity, even amidst his suffering, approximately 2,000 years before Jesus Christ was born. He said in Job 19:25, "I know that my Redeemer lives, and that in the end, he will stand on the earth." 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
2: You know, Ronald Reagan believed self-government required something that government could never replace: responsibility in the hands of the people. In his 1981 inaugural address, Reagan warned against the idea that America had become too complicated to be governed by its citizens. Reagan asked, "If no one among us is capable of governing himself, then who among us has the capacity to govern someone else?" For Reagan, limited government was not about having no government. It was about remembering where responsibility begins: with individuals, families, communities, and the people themselves. Because when government assumes every responsibility, citizens gradually surrender their own. Self-government asks more of us than dependence ever will. And freedom requires a people willing to govern themselves before asking government to do it for them.
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28: Good morning. And so we are going through the Gospel of John. If you want to open your Bibles to John chapter 1, it's been a great series so far, but we've got a ways to go. And as you're doing that, let me just talk about a little big idea or a thesis for this passage we're looking at today. John 1, 35 through 51 is what we're going to be looking at. And John shows that Jesus is the promised Messiah by revealing how his disciples seek him, recognize him, follow him, and proclaim him, demonstrating that faith in Jesus grows through personal discovery and testimony. And I can't wait to talk about that today. And I'm so glad you're here, because if you weren't, I'd have no one to talk to. So I'm glad you're here. But let me begin by reading just a portion of today's passage from John 1, beginning at verse 35. Again, the next day, John, speaking of John the Baptist, stood with two of his disciples, and looking at Jesus as he walked, he said, "Behold, the Lamb of God." The two disciples heard him speak, and they followed Jesus.

I remember years ago, I was a youth pastor, decades ago, a youth pastor for several years, and I survived. And during that time, I was taking a group of kids, about 30 or 40 kids, over to Golf and Stuff right over here in Oxnard. And we were standing in line for the little cars, the little Indy cars or whatever they're called, you know, the scooters. And I looked over across the way, and at the ticket booth, I saw a very famous celebrity, a woman. And she was an actress. In fact, she was a woman who was in a huge box office hit just prior to that time. And I was so excited when I saw her, I turned to the kids behind me and I said, "Look, look at who that is. Do you recognize her?" And I said, "That's so-and-so." They said, "No, it's not. There is no way she's going to be at Golf and Stuff." And there she was with her husband and her little boy. And I knew it was her. So I said, "Okay, I'll prove it." And I walked across the way. I walked up to her. And I said, "Excuse me, are you Jane Fonda?" And she said, "Well, yes, I am." And I said, "Well, I'm Doug, and I'm with these kids back here who don't believe you are who you are. So I just had to come over and introduce myself to prove it. Nice to meet you." And she said, and I'll never forget these words, "Nice to meet you too, Doug." So for the next weeks and months and even years, probably decades up until right now, everybody I met, I told them, you know, "Hi, I'm Doug. I met Jane Fonda." Because when you meet a celebrity, you want to tell people about it. Are you that intent on telling others about Christ? Amen. Excited that you've met Christ, if you've met him. Excited that you know him and he knows your name. Do you tell people? That's part of what we'll talk about today. Let me put a little context to what we're going to be teaching today. We continue in the narrative about John the Baptist. Bruce started that last week with Jesus' baptism and introducing John the Baptist. And it tells the story. This is a narrative passage from John's perspective, John the Apostle, the writer of this gospel, of Christ's proclamation by John the Baptist and by those who would become Jesus' first disciples. John gives us evidence that Jesus is indeed the Son of God and the Savior. And that's part of why John wrote the gospel. We know that John's purpose for the gospel can be found at the end of John, where he says in John 20, verse 31, he says, "But these are written that you may believe that Jesus is the Christ, the Son of God, and that believing you may have life in his name." And so as John reveals the story about John the Baptist, he is giving further proof that Jesus was who he claims to be. And John the Baptist affirms twice in this chapter that Jesus is the Lamb of God. He is the first proclaimer, John the Baptist is, of Jesus being the Messiah, and that the Messiah has come. He was proclaiming he's coming, and now we're going to see he's proclaiming he has come. In fact, this passage is part of a three-day period of time of John the Baptist's ministry, where on the first day, John is saying he's here, and then he's saying that he is the Lamb of God, and then he says on the third day, "Follow him." And so John tells the story, John the writer tells the story in two parts. In this section that we're looking at today, verses 35 through 51, it's divided according to the disciples who encountered Jesus. And the first couple are Andrew and Simon Peter. They had been disciples of John. And a third one who's not named because he mentions Andrew and another disciple, these two disciples, but he doesn't name the other disciple. I think the other disciple is John the writer of this gospel, because John's a very humble guy. He doesn't want to write about himself and even refers to himself by something besides his name.
He'll call himself the disciple who Jesus loved.

0: for example, more than once in the gospel. So I think it's Simon and Andrew, Peter and John who first encounter Jesus. And then the second group we'll look at is Philip and Nathanael. Philip and Nathanael, and some of you might know Nathanael by Bartholomew, same guy. So let's look at the first point. First major point is this. Jesus invites seekers. Jesus invites seekers in verses 35 through 39. And in seeking him, point number one, see and consider Jesus. Verse 35 says again, the next day, John stood with two of his disciples. And these are disciples of John the Baptist. John the Baptist stood with two of his disciples, and it's likely Andrew and John. Andrew will be named down in verse 40, but John is not named. In verse 36, and looking at Jesus as he walked, so John the Baptist is watching Jesus walk by and looking at him as he goes, he says, "Behold, the Lamb of God." The second time in this chapter that he's referred to Jesus as the Lamb of God. So again, we see John the Baptist proclaiming who Jesus is, because that's what John the Baptist does. He points to Jesus, and he's still pointing people to Christ in this passage. As Matthew said of John the Baptist, that he was the voice of one who came crying in the wilderness, "Make ready the way of the Lord, make his path straight." And as Bruce talked about last week, he wore a big, camel skin poncho, leather belt around his waist, keeping it together, and he ate locusts and wild honey. And I think anything with enough wild honey on it is edible. I mean, you can have a fly in your wild honey and you probably wouldn't notice it. A locust, a little crunchier, but it's still okay with the wild honey. Now he's saying, rather than he's coming, make his path straight, he's saying he's here. Behold, the Lamb of God. And John the Baptist is really the last Old Testament prophet. Think about it. The prophets of the Old Testament pointed to a Messiah who would come. And then after Malachi, the last prophet in the Old Testament proper, there was a 400-year silence of prophecy. 400 years of silence. And breaking that silence was the voice of one who came crying in the wilderness, John the Baptist. And he was doing the same thing that the Old Testament prophets did. Messiah is coming. Get ready. He's coming. But now he's transitioned from Messiah is coming to Messiah is here. And he says, behold, and we talked about this word last week. It means to view or to see and consider. Look closely. Check it out. That's the way I think of it in modern vernacular. I think of, hey, check it out. That's the Lamb of God. In other words, take him seriously. Take a close look at him. Look at Jesus and consider the fact that he is the Lamb of God. And by the way, that term Lamb of God for the Jewish people who were listening and his Jewish disciples at that time had great significance. That's my granddaughter. I'm sorry. She wanted to come up and preach with me, but I guess she couldn't. But that description is the Lamb of God had great significance for the Jews of the day because they would think back to the Passover and the Passover lamb. And the 1,500 years since Moses of offering sacrifices, not only on Passover, but other times of the Lamb who was representative of the Lamb of God. And John the Baptist is saying, in essence, view and consider Jesus. He is the one represented by all those lambs sacrificed over the past 1,500 years since Moses. The real Lamb that those other lambs just represented is here. So, number one, see and consider the Lamb of God. Number two, seek and follow Jesus. Seek and follow Jesus. Verse 37. The two disciples heard John the Baptist speak, and they followed Jesus. So this is Andrew and John, the writer of this gospel. And they hear John the Baptist say, "Behold the Lamb of God," and what do? They follow him. Beholding Jesus is more than just thinking about who he is. It involves seeking a relationship with him. To behold him, we want to seek him. We want to seek him daily. And we should turn our eyes upon Jesus and look full into his wonderful face. It's not simply pondering who he might be, giving mental assent to the idea of Jesus. It's taking time to be with Jesus and to seek to know about him and to know him and have a relationship with him. And they followed him. And verse 38, then Jesus turned, and seeing them following, he said to them, "What do you seek? What do you seek?" Well, they were literally following him to see where he lived. We learn that in the next part of the verse. And they are transitioning now from following John the Baptist as one of his disciples to following Jesus. In one sense, Jesus seems to be asking, "What do you want? What are you looking for?" In the immediate. But in another way, he's asking, "What do you want from life? What do you seek in life?" And that's one of his very important questions. Jesus is good at asking great questions. Have you noticed that? I think he asks each one of us, "What do you seek? What are you looking for in life?" Later in this gospel, in chapter 11, we'll see his discussion with Martha after the death of Lazarus. And he says to her, "I'm the resurrection and the life, and no one comes to the Father, or no one, he who believes in me will live even though he dies." But then he asks the really important question of Martha. He says, "Do you believe this? Do you believe this?" And later, of course, he's talking to Peter when he says, "Who do you say that I am?" And Peter says, "You are the Christ, the Son of the living God." Questions he asks of all of us. What do you seek? Do you believe this? Who do you say that I am? And they said to him, "Rabbi," which is to say, when translated, "teacher." And that's a clue that they're transitioning from John the Baptist to Jesus, because he, John the Baptist, was their rabbi, their teacher, and now they're considering Jesus their teacher. "Teacher, where are you staying?" And he said to them, "Come and see." Verse 39, I believe that's, although not a question, but something that Jesus says to all of us, "Come and see." He gives us all that invitation. Everyone here is invited to come and see, to behold, to consider, to check out Jesus, to learn of me, he says. They came, and they saw where he was staying, and they remained with him that day. Now it was about the 10th hour. So that would have been, according to Jewish time, about 4 p.m. in the afternoon. So these two disciples, Andrew and John, they stayed with Jesus throughout the afternoon and all night. Imagine the discussion they had and what Jesus had to say to them, to tell them about who he is. And he gave them objective evidence, I'm sure, that he is the Christ, the Son of the living God. And the things they discussed, no doubt, further convinced them that he was the Messiah. They had no doubt. Jesus invites seekers. So I want to encourage each of us to seek Christ. Be a seeker. Help people to behold, to consider him, spend time with him. And we have to ask ourselves, how much time do I spend with him? Do I seek Jesus daily? Am I seeking him out so I can learn more about him and be even more convinced of who he is? How much am I seeking him compared to seeking other things? We have a lot of important stuff going on in our lives, and sometimes certain things take precedence over seeking Christ. We're seeking that career, we're seeking that money, we're seeking that relationship, whatever it might be. Seek him. more than you seek other things. Jesus said in Matthew 11:29, take my yoke upon you and learn from me, for I am gentle and lowly in heart, and you will find rest for your souls. As you may know, a yoke is a steering device, and he's in essence saying, let me steer you. Learn of me and let me direct your life. Jesus invites seekers. Second main point is this. Andrew, John, and Simon encounter Jesus. It's important for us to properly identify who Jesus is. Andrew not only identifies Jesus as the Messiah, but immediately proclaims to someone else who he is. And the first point is Jesus identified and proclaimed. So verse 40, one of the two who heard John, the unnamed one, likely John the Apostle, heard John the Baptist speak and followed him. And Andrew was Andrew. One of the two was Andrew, and Simon Peter's brother. And the other was likely John, the gospel writer. Verse 41, he first found his own brother Simon. This is Andrew now. He finds Simon, and he said to him, we have found the Messiah, which translated, and is translated from Hebrew into Greek. Hebrew is Messiah. Greek is the Christ. We have found the Christ. Based on the objective evidence that they received spending the day and night with Jesus, Andrew and John say, we have found him. No doubt that Jesus is the Messiah. No doubt that he is the anointed one. And it's important that we be assured of who Jesus is. A lot of people have ideas about Jesus, but they're wrong. It's important that we know who he truly is. He's not just a great religious leader or just a prophet or just a man. And Andrew properly identifies him, the Messiah. And I love the fact that he doesn't say he could be the Messiah. Seems like he might be the Messiah. I feel he's the Messiah. He doesn't say that. He says, we have found the Messiah. We need to be that certain about who he is. So Jesus is identified and proclaimed. And then secondly, Jesus gives a new identity in verse 42. And Bruce talked a lot about identity last week, which was great. And in Christ, your identity is not only about who you are, but who you can become. That's what's awesome about Christ. He looks at you. He knows already who you are, but he also knows who you can become. And we see that in the story of the life of Peter. So Andrew brings his brother Simon to Jesus. And when Jesus looked at him, hadn't met him yet, hadn't found out his name, he just looks at him and he says, you're Simon, the son of Jonah. In essence saying, yeah, I know who you are. You're Simon, the son of Jonah. But you shall be called, he knows who he is, now he's going to tell him about the future. You shall be called Cephas. And that's Aramaic for stone. In Greek, it would be Peter or Petros. You shall be called Cephas or Peter. Jesus not only knew who Simon was, but who he would become. And he would become a significant part of God's church. He would serve as part of the foundation upon which the church was built. It says in Ephesians chapter 2, verse 20, the church is built on the foundation of the apostles and prophets, and he would become one of those apostles. So it was appropriate that his name was Stone to be part of the foundation. But the church ultimately would be built on the rock, and Jesus uses that play on words that his name is Stone, but upon this rock, your testimony, thou art the Christ, the Son of the living God. Upon this rock, I will build my church. He didn't build the church on Peter, but that statement by Peter would become the rock upon which the church is built. So Peter's identity in Christ would be very important, and so is ours. Have you had different identities throughout your life? Nowadays, when you say that, it might be a little weird. But the fact is, most of us do. I know my little granddaughter, she'll walk up to me one day and she'll say, her name's Autumn, by the way. And she'll come up and she'll say, I'm Sophia. Sophia's one of these princesses or something. But she knows that she's Sophia. And she'll repeat it over and over again. We all do that as kids. I remember when I was a little kid, 6 years old, I had a different identity. I was not Doug Posey. I was Zorro. I loved that show on Disney on Sunday nights. They had live action segments, episodes of Zorro. The old one starring Guy Williams. Some of you remember Guy Williams? He became the dad on Lost in Space. Yeah, by the way, I met him too. But I was Zorro. I received a Zorro costume when I was around that age for Christmas, and I wore it like little kids will do. I wore it every day. It's the only thing I wore every day. To the point where the popsicle man who came around our block just about every day, and he knew all the kids on the block. When I finally wore out the costume after I don't know how many years, and it practically fell off, he thought I was a brand new kid on the block. Did not recognize me. One of the most important things that parents can do is teach their kids about their identity in Christ. Some of you here took our parenting class that we taught a few months ago. And if you remember nothing else from that parenting class, you likely remember that we put a big emphasis on letting your kids know who they are in Christ, making sure they have a relationship with Christ and they're building their identity in Christ. And it takes care of a world of troubles.
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3: DreamWorks' new animated film, Forgotten Island, may have a perfect Rotten Tomatoes score, but does this story about two girls' lifelong friendship, set against the backdrop of fantastical Filipino folklore, hold up when viewed through a plugged-in lens? Joe and Raisa have been best friends forever. But when Raisa says she's going to California for college, Joe is devastated. Before she leaves, though, the pair tumbles through a portal to a mythical forgotten island. They battle disappearing memories and a lot of dark spiritual threats as well, including demonic entities and a spooky vampire. It's surprisingly scary stuff for a PG kids movie, so we're giving Forgotten Island a 2.5 out of 5 for family friendliness. Read the full review at PluggedIn.com/radio. I'm Adam Holtz with the Plugged In Movie Review by Focus on the Family.
5: 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You can find all the information that you need at deeperfaithcruise.com.
6: 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One Sunday, the king arrived at the chapel for services and found no one there but Fenelon. The king demanded to know why no one else was there. 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
8: It's natural to try and fulfill our longings by looking to people and circumstances. Problem is, people and circumstances inevitably let us down. When things don't turn out the way we expected, we get disappointed. For years, I tended to look to people and circumstances to make me happy. And what a perfect setup that was for disappointment. It was so liberating to learn that the deepest longings of my heart could not be filled by any person or thing. Things burn and break. They get stolen or lost. People can move or change or die. But Psalm 16 tells us that fullness of joy is found in God's presence. God may not fulfill all our longings according to our timetable, but ultimately we will be fulfilled in knowing Him. Are you looking to anything or anyone other than God Himself to fill the deepest longings of your heart? With Seeking Him, I'm Nancy DeMoss Wagamuth.
9: 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You can overcome anything you're worried about right now with prayer. The Apostle Paul says, don't worry about anything. Instead, pray about everything. 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And this peace will guard your heart and mind as you live in Christ Jesus. 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
2: 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Like, I love spending time with my kids reading God's Word. God's Word is living and active, sharper than any double-edged sword. The stories in here will not only inspire and instruct, but this is how we get to know the God who loves us and the God who sent His Son to die for us. 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
1: That is Benjamin Watson, NFL star, telling you to, hey, bring your Bible tomorrow or this week, October 1st. The date is October 1st, is Bring Your Bible to School Day. And this has been going on for quite a while. And with me to talk about it is Emerson Collins. Emerson Collins is from Focused on the Family. And he is the one in charge of Bring Your Bible to School Day. Emerson, welcome back to the Pastor Scott Show.
3: Pastor Scott, thank you so much for having me.
1: Hey, you know what? When I heard Emerson talk about that, or you're Emerson, when I heard Benjamin talk about that, you know, I thought, you know, that's one of the advantages to Bring Your Bible to School Day, is that it's a reminder that this is something important for families, that in a time where families are being attacked, part of what is important in all of this is that families should read the Bible together. So tell us a little bit about that, and back to Bring Your Bible to School Day. Tell us about it.
3: Yeah, we love scripture. We love the Bible here at Focus on the Family, and we know it's important in terms of the development and the growth of families. And it's integral to how families connect, how families and students specifically grow in their faith. And so in 2014, we started Bring Your Bible to School Day as an opportunity to bring families together around an event where students can step out in faith, take ownership of their faith, and step into the world saying, I'm unashamedly a follower of Jesus. So in 2014, we had 8,000 students faithfully bringing their Bibles, and now it's grown to over 1 million students year over year bringing their Bibles to school, sharing the good news of Jesus Christ in a place that so desperately needs it.
1: That is so great to hear that. So over 1 million students are going to bring their Bible to school on October 1st. It is Thursday, October 1st. And you know what? As you think about it, how long have you been involved with this now?
3: I've been involved with the program about 5 years. So this will be my fifth year for Bring Your Bible.
1: So how much has it changed in 5 years? What's different about this year versus 5 years ago?
3: Yeah, it's changed quite a bit. I mean, the landscape for reaching students, impacting students, encouraging students has changed a lot with this social media age, almost this parasocial age, focus on the family and brands like mine, especially that are reaching out to students, have adapted. We've created an Instagram page, Bring Your Bible, where you can see me dancing for some silly reels, making some silly Christian reels to reach the next generation. Hey,
1: we have an Instagram page where I don't dance. So that also is an encouragement to join. You can go if you want to see dancing, bring your Bible. If you don't, Pastor Scott Show, it works.
3: Okay, perfect.
1: Although I probably should dance. That's what they tell me. You know, that's how it works.
3: So, hey, praise the Lord. I mean, the methods have changed a bit since I've joined up with the team, but the truth is still the same. The message of the gospel is still the healing balm that our souls need. It's still the answer for salvation. It's still the healing that is necessary in our schools, especially now. I mean, I mentioned social media. I mean, AI right now, kids are having relationships, even weirdly dating relationships with AI chatbots, which is so bizarre to even think that's happening. Yeah. But our students still need the healing word of the gospel, the powerful word. I mean, Benjamin put it rightly. It's sharper than any two-edged sword. It is the word of God that will not fade away, and it's the word of truth that they desperately need.
1: You know, when we think about that, this generation is a generation that very often has not grown up. You know, many students haven't gone to church at all. They don't know anything about the Bible. They didn't go to youth group. And I think that's different. You know, for my age, probably everybody went to youth group at some point, right? Everybody went to Sunday school. You went to VBS. A lot of people have done that. But today, there's a whole lot of Christian children who have not. But at the same time, they're going to school with kids who did go to VBS and who do go to Sunday school and who are a part of that. What would you say to a middle schooler or high schooler who's going to bring their Bible to school? You know, how would you encourage them to do that? There's certainly some social anxiety they're going to have over that.
3: Sure. Yeah. I was actually just talking with my son. He's 9 years old, about his participation coming up here next week. And, he talked about how last year he was the only one who brought his Bible, and he was asking me why. Why didn't other kids bring their Bibles? And I got to tell him, well, maybe they don't know about Jesus, or they haven't been to church before, or they don't have a Bible. And so I thought, hey, actually let's pack some extra Bibles in your bag this time so you can give them to your friends and tell them, hey, you can have a Bible too. Obviously it changes age to age. So if you're a high schooler, this may not be as big of a concern for you, or maybe it's more of a concern because maybe you don't have Christian friends, or maybe you do and you should get them involved and bring your Bible to school day too so you guys can participate together. But if you don't, I encourage you guys, God is still with you, and he still uses the faithfulness of one individual to impact their entire community. So still bring your Bible, carry it with you wherever you go, open it during a reading period if you can, and try to have a conversation with a friend maybe about Christ.
1: That is pretty good advice. You know, I think when we hear about this and bringing our kids, you know, into the idea of doing ministry and sharing maybe the opportunity to share the gospel with their friends, that is something that I think is new for even a lot of parents. So what would you say to the parent who says, I don't even know what I would say? How do I tell my kid what they would say?
3: Yeah. So we've created on our website, bringyourbible.org, conversation guides, resources for the parents and the students to prepare for the day. Even focus on the family. We have a whole parenting program, an age and stage program. It's designed to help you as a parent, speak the words of life into your child to help them develop. Parents, there's a lot of pressure on us, and rightly so, because we are the number one disciple makers of our kids. At least that's my prayer, right? That we take an active role in that, because otherwise the school or the culture is going to disciple our kids if we don't take that mantle up. So parents, of course, we don't have all the answers, but that's why we exist as a ministry, is to help you guys find those answers, develop yourself in your faith so that you can pass it down to your student. I encourage parents to participate in the day too, and bring your Bible to school day. Make it a bring your Bible day with your whole family. I can't tell you how many stories I read of students who are hesitant to participate and bring your Bible to school day until mom or dad says, hey, I'll bring my Bible to school or work if you bring your Bible to school, and then let's talk about it over dinner. So make it a family thing, set the bar for your students, and also be an impact for Christ in your workplace too.
1: That's a great example. I think that when we can do that for our kids, we're doing it also, because they're looking, and they do make the connection. Well, you don't do it, mom, or you don't do it, dad. Right? I mean, I think that's a really good thing to do. You're listening to the Pastor Scott Show. My guest is Emerson Collins. He's the program manager for Bring Your Bible to School Day that is coming up on October 1st. It's always the first Thursday of October. Is that right?
3: That's correct.
1: And what's the right website for people to go to get some more information and to sign up for it?
3: Yeah, you can head on over to our website, bringyourbible.org. That's bringyourbible.org.
1: So that's how you can get some information and you sign up. That's how you kind of know the numbers, right? Because people are signing up. You're not just looking at a picture and go, there's 700 people there. That's, you know, there, yeah. There are churches that count that way, but that's
3: yes,
1: not really
3: yes.
1: The way
3: we get that count from the signups. We do also collect your stories, so please still post your stories on Facebook, on Instagram. Use our hashtag bring your Bible, and you will see actually some of the other stories as well. You can search that hashtag right now and just be encouraged in your faith. So that's how we get some of these numbers. We also have a national research team that conducts a post-event survey as well, so that we get the most accurate numbers to present. That's how we get that over a million participants number every year. We don't want to just put something out there.
1: Yeah. So in California, there are a lot of beliefs that people have about what you can and can't do as a believer at school. And most of those beliefs are wrong, actually, that there's actually quite a bit of freedom as long as you kind of follow what the rules are. So for maybe people are wondering about this, are students allowed to bring a Bible to school? Can they read it openly? Are they allowed to talk to friends about it? What's the rule typically in public school for that?
3: Yeah, Pastor Scott, that's a great question. And you're so right. So many people don't know that you can do this. And often what's brought up is the separation of church and state, right? Which the entire heart behind separation of church and state, I just want to debunk right now, was that the state would not affect the church, right? Not the other way around, that the church wouldn't affect the state. And so the church is still largely protected under the First Amendment right to still be a force for Christ in our public spaces. So students, if you're listening, or parents of students, you're worried about your kids' rights, they are protected under the First Amendment rights to share their faith in schools. They can bring a Bible, they can have it on their desk, they can open it during a free reading period. As long as you're not disrupting the learning that is happening in those places and in our schools, you can still respectfully have a conversation about Christ and the gospel, open your Bible and read it during a free reading period, or share your faith with a classmate. So I encourage you guys, we are protected under our First Amendment right. occasionally you will face a teacher that confiscates a Bible wrongfully because they think the kid can't do that. That's actually why we work with the Alliance Defending Freedom. We created a legal memo for students to print off and bring in their backpack or share with a teacher or principal before they participate on the day, just to remind these teachers, these principals as well, of their rights, so they can participate respectfully and have a good experience. Of course, if you don't, go back to our website, reach out to me, reach out to us at Focus on the Family. We would love to encourage your child, send them an extra Bible, make sure they get theirs back, and really just make sure they have a good experience all around.
1: Yeah. So on that day, there's a lot of resources to help, and what are students really expected to do? It's probably more than I brought my Bible to school and carried it around all day and I came home. What is the hope for what happens?
3: Yeah, there's two parts to participating in Bring Your Bible to School Day. Firstly, it's in the name. Bring your Bible to school. Carry your physical Bible everywhere you go on the day. Yes, it's on YouVersion on our phones. But there's something to be said about carrying your physical Bible, especially if you have notes in it. You can share your personal walk with the Lord, perhaps with a friend. And then the second step of participating is have a conversation with someone about what Jesus means to you. I encourage you guys, before the day, think about your favorite Bible verse or think about something that the Lord has brought you through in His Word or through His Scripture, and then be willing to share that with a friend, with someone on the day. This is an evangelistic opportunity like no other to share the good news of Jesus to the world.
1: And what do you tell them if somebody might give them some pushback or maybe ask them a question? Is it okay to say, I don't know, what's the next step?
3: It is totally okay to say, I don't know. Now, of course, we want to get ahead of this and provide you guys with resources. We have conversation guides on that website mentioned earlier, bringyourbible.org. So if you want to get ahead of some of these questions didn't people write this book, or how do you know the Bible is true? We have answers to those questions on our conversation guides on our website. But there's an infinite number of questions you could get about the Bible, right? So yeah. I encourage everyone, if you come across a question you don't know the answer to, just be honest. Say, hey, I don't have the answer to that, but would you like to come with me to youth group or to church this weekend, and we can ask my pastor together. That's a great opportunity to open the door, to welcome them into your Christian community, as well as find the answers they're looking for. So pastors, even you, Pastor Scott, you can expect maybe a few extra members at your congregation this year looking for answers, I hope.
1: Well, you know what? It's such an easy thing to really invite people. I think Christians and even kids, sometimes we worry, what are they going to say? But most of the time they say, yes, actually, turns out. You know, I'll go with you. We'll check that out. You're listening to the Pastor Scott Show. My guest is Emerson Collins, and he is the program manager for Bring Your Bible to School Day, which is coming up on October 1st, Thursday, October 1st. You can go to bringyourbible.org to sign up and get all the resources we're talking about. Emerson, you talked about how people share their stories. Can you share with us some stories that you've received of what happened when somebody brought their Bible?
3: I would love to share a couple of stories. So the first one that comes to mind is this little guy. His name is David in Michigan. He gave us permission to share these stories. He was a second grader in Michigan, and he 2 years ago brought his Bible to school, and he opened it during a free reading period. And actually, the teacher noticed he opened his Bible, and she actually took his Bible and read it during their reading period as a class. She read the story of Noah's Ark to them, which was so cool. And so many of the kids were so engaged with reading the Bible, and they hadn't read it before, that David started a Bible study right after school, where they play tag for 15 minutes after school gets out, and then they read the Bible together. And that Bible study is still going to this day, 2 years later. So now he'd be a fourth grader. David continues this Bible study in Michigan. What a beautiful story to see the continued impact of just a single day, Bring Your Bible to School Day. And another story that comes to mind was of a young girl, actually, who brought her Bible and had written in the margins of her word, just prayers. She was crying out to the Lord. And in those margins actually was described some of her wrestling with the Lord around suicidal thoughts that she had at the time. And the Lord had brought her out of that. But during her free reading period, she opened her Bible and the notes were in the margins. And a friend had walked by her desk and actually saw the notes that she had written in the margins and shared with her that she was having some of those thoughts as well. So the student and her family actually were able to reach out to this other student, her friend, and come alongside her and their family and bring them to church. And that friend now has been baptized and is actively involved and has experienced the healing of Jesus in their life. So you never know what kind of doors can be opened through a simple act of faith like bringing your Bible.
1: You know, the impact of that on the life of a kid, where they brought their Bible and suddenly the Lord just did something great. What they found out in the balance of what could happen if I bring my Bible, somebody gets saved and it impacts somebody's life. That impacts a child's faith, right? In for life. They will remember that the rest of their life when it comes to their own faith. You know, I think a lot of the time as parents, you know, we want our children to accept Christ, but it has to be theirs, right? They have to accept the Lord at some point in their life. They don't just inherit ours.
3: That's exactly right. And that's why our target obviously is students ages 5 to 18, but the bullseye of that target is 13 to 18, where they're beginning to step out in their own faith, right? And make their own decisions and as well as take input from peers in terms of forming their own decisions and their worldview. And so an event like Bring Your Bible to School Day is so, so, so important that our students participate, especially the ones that are growing up in our homes with a Christian worldview, that they go and they share their opinions, they share their ideals and they share this anchor of truth that students are looking for, in their places of learning. And that's just not being provided largely in public schools. This anchor for truth and morality, this compass that points in the right direction that will give them surety and where they're going and hope as well. All these things students need. And so all the more reason for us to send our students boldly who have grown up in a culture that loves the Lord, I pray, to go be examples for Christ there to their friends.
1: There's an opportunity here for students to hold that on their own. It's really student-led. Like to what degree is something like this student-led?
3: It's largely student-led. Of course, we have support from parents and from church leaders or teachers occasionally, and that's fantastic. But as I mentioned earlier, we notice it's so, so important that students take ownership of an event like this one and they continue to run it. Parents, yes, we play a huge role, and I don't want to deny that. I don't want to diminish that. But students have really taken the mantle of an event like this one and run with it, which is so awesome to see. The next generation is on fire for the Lord, and they're coming to church in droves, and we just got to be there ready to help them out, guys. As adults, as parents now, they're on fire for the Lord, and wherever we can provide guidance and support, let's do it.
1: I think that is something that when the students are doing this, and that's something, by the way, in the public schools want anyway, right? Is the students are leading. If there's a Christian club on your campus, it's got to have student leadership in one way or another. And we just had See You at the Poll. It's another great movement where students come out and they pray for their schools. There's a lot going on in the schools today, and it's important that students are involved in the leadership of that.
3: That's exactly right. Students are so on fire for the Lord, man. See You at the Poll was a huge success. Hundreds and thousands, probably over a million students also brought their Bibles and came to these the flagpole this morning, or recently they brought themselves to the flagpole to pray for their schools. And then now for Bring Your Bible to School Day, they get to bring their Bibles into their schools and be that hope that they just prayed for. It's the perfect 1-2 combo, right? To go pray for your schools and then go into them and bring the light of Jesus.
1: Emerson Collins is my guest. Bringyourbible.org is the website for Bring Your Bible to School Day. It's coming up on October 1st, and you can sign up and get information at bringyourbible.org. What's next? So we have See You at the Poll, and we have Bring Your Bible Day. What's next? There's something you have called the Live It Challenge.
3: That's right. So we get asked that question so much that we created the Live It Challenge. Hey, what's after Bring Your Bible to School Day? I want more opportunities to share my faith, to grow in my faith. So we created this program called the Live It Challenge with activities like Bring Your Bible to School Day every single month for kids to grow in their faith, for families to do together so that the student can continue their faith walk and continue to be an impact in their communities. Small spoiler, the Live It Challenge for January coming up, which is our big pro-life month, is going to be to support your local pregnancy resource center and write encouraging notes to those moms there, or to start a fundraising drive for our Wait No More suitcase program that provides suitcases, a teddy bear, and a Bible to kids in the foster care system that oftentimes need those resources. So we encourage students to take hold of their faith through our program, the Live It Challenge, and keep the momentum of Bring Your Bible to School Day going all year round.
1: 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They do these things. They see their faith in action. 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
3: 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We've got answers to some tough questions about Christianity. 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
9: 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One Sunday, the king arrived at the chapel for services and found no one there but Fenelon. The king demanded to know why no one else was there. Fenelon said, "I spread the word that your majesty would not be in church today in order that you might see who comes to worship God and who comes only to flatter the king." 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
11: It's natural to try and fulfill our longings by looking to people and circumstances. The problem is people and circumstances inevitably let us down. When things don't turn out the way we expected, we get disappointed. For years, I tended to look to people and circumstances to make me happy. And what a perfect setup that was for disappointment. It was so liberating to learn that the deepest longings of my heart could not be filled by any person or thing. Things burn and break. They get stolen or lost. People can move or change or die. But Psalm 16 tells us that fullness of joy is found in God's presence. God may not fulfill all our longings according to our timetable, but ultimately we will be fulfilled in knowing Him. Are you looking to anything or anyone other than God Himself to fill the deepest longings of your heart? With Seeking Him, I'm Nancy DeMoss Wagamuth.
12: Life can get confusing. You get pulled in different directions. Sometimes you just wonder who and what to believe. And then you find that book, the one written a few thousand years ago, you know, the one, the most read book of all time. And then you realize that every message you hear on this radio station comes straight from that book. 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That's why we're here, why we exist. 98.3 FM, The Word.
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3: Tell me why they're handing out Bibles at schools in California. Yes, you heard that right. This morning, September 14th, in Long Beach, California, which is the seventh largest city in the state, there were three grown white men handing out Bibles to middle schoolers at Hughes Middle School in Long Beach, California. Take a look.
4: How dare you?
2: That was someone on the social media who is appalled at the idea about some guys who are handing out Bibles outside of a school in Long Beach. And we just started, talked about Bring Your Bible to School Day, where you bring your own Bible. And now we have a situation where a group of guys are giving out Bibles to students on their way into school. Let's go to 19-2.
5: Who are you here with?
6: Gideon.
5: Are you approved to be here by the school district?
6: Yes.
5: You're approved to be here by the school district?
6: Yes.
5: To hand out Bibles to children without their parents' consent. Are they okay to be here?
7: As long as they're outside the gate.
5: So you're not approved to be here by the school? Indoctrinate children.
3: These men are affiliated with Gideon's International, an organization that is known for handing out Bibles. And let's remember where they're at, a public middle school that serves children grades 6 through 8.
4: How dare you?
2: So it is a interesting thing. The Gideons are the ones doing this, by the way. Gideon's been handing out Bibles for 100 years. That's what they do. The Bibles in your hotel room, some hotels still have them, is the Gideon Bible. So these guys are outside. It is legal to distribute that kind of stuff in front of a school. These guys aren't actually in the school. They're right outside the gate as people are going in, but they're handing Bibles out to the kids. Another parent was filming there calling it indoctrination, which to me is kind of funny outside of a school where your kids are indoctrinated in all kinds of things. And they are all offended by this. And the thing is, it's just interesting to me that it's not really a new thing. But I wonder how you see all of this. 888-528-2557. 19-3.
3: According to my source, these men were stopped by the principal, but not until they handed out more than 100 Bibles. And according to the laws, they're allowed to stand in the grassy area on the parkway. But these two out of three men were literally standing with boxes of Bibles at the entrance of the school. Why and how did they choose this particular location? A school that has 1,200 students.
4: How dare you?
2: So she continues to complain. Here's how it goes, 19-4.
3: If we're going to allow people to do this at the front door of our school with Christian Bibles, are we going to also allow the Tanakh, the Jewish Bible, or the Bhagavad Gita? Or what about literature about atheism? And next, let's talk about the hypocrisy. If these were three grown men handing out Muslim religious materials, we would ask them to leave. We would force them to leave. But because this is the Bible, it's suddenly different. If we allow this today, where do we draw the line?
4: How dare you?
2: So it is. So what do you think about this? Because she does make a point there at the end. Would people then object if a Quran was being handed out? Now, the laws are the same. You could stand out there with a Quran or Book of Mormon or atheist literature, political literature, that kind of stuff. Does your answer change with that? How do you feel about handing out the Bibles in front of schools? Is this a good tactic? Is this something that would work? 888-528-2557, 888-528-2557. And does that offend you, or is that just part of American life? Or does it worry you that some other groups would do that? 888-528-2557. I'm not worried at all about these Gideons who are handing this out. Gideons have done an amazing job. There's a lot of people who have been saved because of that. And with all the other stuff that kids are given in school, there's a lot worse that is being put into their hands. But do you feel the same about a person's right if they were of another faith, or if it was the Quran, if it was somebody else? You know, I've seen all over the place Jehovah's Witnesses doing this all the time. They're everywhere. They're on public sidewalks. They're at the train stations. They're at the malls. And there are usually two or three people, very nicely dressed, men and women, standing there. And there is they usually have a book rack there full of Jehovah's Witness literature. And they're in front of the schools. They're in front of libraries. They're at the mall. They're at the train station. You know, and people just seem to ignore them, or they nod. I see some people once in a while engage in conversation. Is that something that is something that Christians ought to do? Is it something that should not be done at a school? Does that bother you? Because this person on social media is really bothered by this, is just really torn up about the idea that there are people out there handing out Bibles. And we're encouraging kids next on Thursday, October 1st, to bring their Bible to school. And that is a movement that's gone from a few hundred people doing it 12 years ago to a million people participating in that and bringing your Bible to school. What should the, you know, what should we do? Is there a line here? Where does it maybe even for Christians go too far at handing out Bibles or tracts or whatever you think? 888-528-2557. 888-528-2557. And I wonder, maybe, have you ever done that? Have you ever done something like that? Or do you participate in bring your Bible to school day? Or maybe you do that at work. Do you bring your Bible? Do you set it out? Do you have like a plaque with a Bible verse out? Is that something that gives you an idea, you know, or gives the people that you work with an idea of where you stand? Does that strike up really good conversations? You know, what is the best way to put your faith out there, to let people know you are a Christ follower? What's the best way to say, let children know, hey,

0: Do you feel like this is a good tactic? And do you get uncomfortable with the idea that other faiths or philosophies have the same rights to do that? 888-528-2557, 888-528-2557. Socorro, is that how I say your name in Montebello?
1: Yes, Socorro.
0: Hi, Socorro. Welcome to the Pastor Scott Show.
1: Hi, Pastor. Is this Pastor Scott?
0: Yeah, go ahead. Welcome.
1: Oh, yeah. So it's my first time calling, but I always listen to you.
0: Oh, well, let me give you the first-time caller fanfare. That's important. Welcome. Thanks for calling.
1: Thank you. So you said what I was going to say about the Jehovah's Witnesses. I would think like library more better where there's adults. I mean, yeah, it just causes problems, you know, it causes a lot of problems because they're little kids. And if it was to be the park or the library or like the Jehovah's Witnesses do, mm-hmm. I think that would be fine. I mean, I know when you're talking about that they give out Bibles, you know? So everybody gives out flyers, you know what I mean?
0: Yeah, there's always things. So yeah. Does it bother you?
1: Just like school too, you know? Like, I mean, at work, like, there's some places you can't even say anything, you know?
0: Yeah. Does it worry you that they're handing out Bibles? Do you feel like that is appropriate?
1: No, it doesn't bother me. It's not appropriate. No.
0: Yeah.
1: I just don't think they should do it at schools because... Yeah, it just causes problems with everybody, like people that don't believe. And
0: you don't think they should hand out even Bibles or anything at schools?
1: No, they should.
0: Oh.
1: I have no problem against that. I just, you know, whoever wants to, you know, hand out anything, because before I even look at the news, the little newsstands where they used to have in them.
0: Right.
1: No?
0: So, yeah.
1: It's gone so out of hand that. You know, people, you can't say things, you can't say this, you can't say that. So I just think, yeah, they should, but maybe not at school.
0: I see. Okay.
1: So it won't be so much of a political issue with everybody that's against other religions in this world, and, you know.
0: You think it might stir up the pot in a way that isn't intended?
1: Yeah, it just causes problems for people, because some people just don't, I don't know, they... It's not nice.
0: Well, and I think that one of the things you always consider whenever you're doing something related to your faith is, you know, is this considerate, right? You don't want to shy away from something that God's called you to do, but if it's creating a problem that you don't intend or that is hindering what you're really trying to do, then you should think about it.
1: Well, you know, the Jehovah's Witnesses walk around every day. I mean, they should go around walking around to different people's houses and giving out the Bibles just like them if they want.
0: They used to do that, I don't think people like people coming to their door at all anymore, except for Uber drivers or people with the DoorDash, which is kind of funny.
1: I have this lady that wants to keep sending. She puts a little papers inside my mailbox, and you know,
0: yeah.
1: I just told her to listen to 99.5 and 100.3, and like she told me to listen to hers, it's they have an app now, Watchtower or something like that.
0: Yeah.
1: I said, oh, but you know,
0: well, everybody's
1: you know,
0: they all have the right to do that.
1: You can listen to it, if you don't, you don't. You know what I mean?
0: Yeah. Socorro, thanks for calling the Pastor Scott Show. 888-528-2557. 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
2: Hey, Pastor Scott, how you doing?
0: I'm good, Pastor. How do you feel about this? Should it be something that annoys people? How do you respond to that whole thing?
2: It's a sad commentary because the student has the right to reject the book, number one.
0: Yes.
2: The
0: yes,
2: school,
0: they do.
2: As far as Christians are not saying that Muslims can't come to schools and pass out their literature or anybody. And it's just a ploy to try to minimize Christianity. I used to be a part of Christian Release Time for quite a few years, where I taught the students coming from the schools for an hour.
0: Yeah.
2: And I wonder why they're not reminding people that's still a basic ordinance across the country, I believe.
0: Yeah, they have the right to do it. But I think you're onto something here where this person who I was talking to, they seem to be really upset about the Christian guys doing it, but I don't think that same person would be just as upset of any other group.
2: And I think
0: that kind of gets into it. In fact, when we come back, I got to take a break here. Same person is going to complain about a prayer group who prays for students. And sometimes they're even invited on the campus by the Christian clubs out there. Pastor, thanks for calling the Pastor Scott Show. 888-528-2557. Linda, I'll get your call when we come back. 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
6: You know, Ronald Reagan believed self-government required something that government could never replace, responsibility in the hands of the people. In his 1981 inaugural address, Reagan warned against the idea that America had become too complicated to be governed by its citizens. Reagan asked, "If no one among us is capable of governing himself, then who among us has the capacity to govern someone else?" For Reagan, limited government was not about having no government. It was about remembering where responsibility begins, with individuals, families, communities, and the people themselves. Because when government assumes every responsibility, citizens gradually surrender their own. Self-government asks more of us than dependence ever will. And freedom requires a people willing to govern themselves before asking government to do it for them.
7: François Fenelon was the court preacher for King Louis XIV of France. One Sunday, the king arrived at the chapel for services and found no one there but Fenelon. The king demanded to know why no one else was there. Fenelon said, "I spread the word that your majesty would not be in church today in order that you might see who comes to worship God and who comes only to flatter the king." Have you thought about the reasons you attend church? The closer our reasons align with God's purposes for the church, the more faithful we'll be to attend. And this is David Jeremiah, encouraging you to get on the road to new life. 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
3: One of my followers sent me a message, said that there are these old white ladies that stand outside of schools in Long Beach and Lakewood area, and they hand out these white prayer cards. So you can see that's the front of the prayer card, and then you can see on the back that there is a time where this prayer circle, whatever it's called, meets, and it's at noon in the auditorium.
2: That is the same person we were talking about. This person was griping about the Gideons handing out Bibles to a school in Long Beach, and now she has discovered that there's another group out there called Operation Pray right here in Southern California that is handing out prayer cards. By the way, she says this interesting thing at the beginning.
3: One of my followers sent me a message, said that there are these old white ladies that stand outside of...
2: They're not old white ladies. It was started by a white lady, but when I went to their website to check that out, and no, it's people of many colors who are a part of this. And what they do is they're handing out these little cards and inviting people to, inviting students at schools before they go into school to put down a prayer request, and they say, we're going to pray. And she mentions at the end of that that they do it in the auditorium. If they actually go on the campus and do it in the auditorium, that means that they have been given permission, probably because they're part of a – they've been invited by a Christian club, an official club on that campus. There's actually a lot of openness to sharing your faith, giving out Bibles, praying for people on public school campuses, so long as you follow the rules that are there. It's kind of a yes, there's a lot of hostility, and obviously this person is hostile and all of that. But actually, if you do things according to how the law has laid things out, there's a lot of freedom to share your faith on a campus. How do you feel about, you know, these things? And is it worth doing, even though you know that people of other faiths and philosophies have the same rights? 888-528-2557, 888-528-2557. Linda from Whittier, welcome to the Pastor Scott Show.
4: Thank you so much, Pastor Scott. I think it's great. I support it. On our campus, at our middle school, we have a JYC. We have many students involved. We have events on the campus for the children, and so many of our children have, you know, come to the Lord, have received Christ. I think it's wonderful. We hand out Bibles at our school. It's great. We need it. The kids need it.
2: Do you feel like people are not as aware that that's legal and that that happens so often in public schools?
4: I don't know that they know, but for us, you know, we could only start one school at a time and continue going on. I know we have other JYCs at other schools, so we just keep praying that it keeps going.
2: Yeah, and JYC is what for our listeners?
4: That is, it's a club, a Christian club on campus.
2: And it stands for?
4: You know what? I don't remember what it stands for. I'm so sorry, my mind just went blank. But it's a Christian club on campus for our students. It's run by a certain person. We've got other people working with him, and they share Christ. We share about Jesus. We pray. We teach the kids how to pray. We teach them how to read the Bibles.
2: Yeah.
4: It's wonderful.
2: If it's the right one, it's put on by Child Evangelism Fellowship, and it's called either the Junior Youth Challenge or the Jesus Youth.
4: Thank you. Yes. Yeah. Yes. Thank you so much.
2: You know, so, yeah, that's what it is. But I think that people don't realize, and you said something else that's important. People don't realize, I think, how common this is. But the other thing is, you said the students need it. Flesh that out a little bit. You know, how you're a part of this. You've been a part of this. You know, these kids who are getting Bibles handed to them by the Gideons, they don't have to take it. Some of them don't take it, but some of them do. And not every student is taking these prayer cards, but some of them do. And they show up in the auditorium with that group to pray.
4: Exactly. Unfortunately, last year we had an accident on e-bikes. Two students were hit.
2: Yeah.
4: terribly, and one of the students had lost her legs, and our community came together as one, praying over our school, praying over our students, and it's brought the community, parents, group closer together and praying, continue to praying for these students, and we need to continue to pray for all the schools.
2: Yeah.
4: All the schools.
2: And, you know, there's so much suffering with the kids. I mean, the e-bike thing is becoming a very, very big deal. Don't buy your kids an e-bike.
4: Exactly.
2: Just my thought with that. But you know, the fact that the kids need a place to grieve, and they need a place, they are under so much spiritual attack in our culture, not just from,
4: yes,
2: you know, what they're being presented with a lack of any morality at all in schools, but just what they're being bombarded with in media and music and social media.
4: Exactly.
2: This is one of the reasons why these groups exist. And I like the idea of praying for these kids, because they need help. It's a bad deal. Thanks for calling.
4: Yeah.
2: Thanks for calling, Linda. 888-528-2557. Gene in Redondo Beach, welcome to the Pastor Scott Show.
5: Yeah, thanks, Pastor.
2: Hi, Gene.
5: I definitely believe that they shouldn't be allowed to do this. But by the rights, they already have. You know, the group's been around for a long, long time, as you said previously, and they've been doing this every week during the school year. Wonderful thing. A lot of students actually start reading the Bible for the first time in their life.
2: Mm-hmm.
5: They always have a choice to either take the Bible, as you said, or some of them even will pitch it even after they get it. Not very many will, but occasionally.
2: Yeah, but some will, right? And some will have parents who say, I don't want that. You know, I don't want you to read that, right? And there's those issues that are there. But a lot of kids will keep it. And, you know, children today in our schools, they're looking for help. They're looking for spiritual help. And so much of what they get is garbage.
5: Oh, yeah.
2: And the thing is that we can compete with the garbage, by the way, is that, you know, we don't need to indoctrinate. We need to be available for people who want the truth.
5: That's right.
2: Yeah, Gene.
5: Yeah, I've participated even in the Orange County Fair, handing out Bibles. You know.
2: Now, have you participated with the Gideons or with another group?
5: Gideons.
2: Gideons, yeah, they've been around a long time. That's an interesting thing, I think, about the clip we played. Thanks for calling the Pastor Scott Show. The clip we played is that the person never heard of the Gideons. And, you know, that's something I think for Christians, who've been Christian a long time, you've definitely heard of the Gideons. They place the Bibles in the hotel rooms and stuff. But a lot of the culture today never heard of that. Why would you do that? And the only thing they've been taught about the Bible is something that's not true about the Bible. Linda in Escondido, welcome to the Pastor Scott Show.
6: Hi, Pastor Scott. I just caught part of the conversation today, but as a former public school teacher, I was very happy to be the moderator of both the Bible club and a prayer club at my public school. As long as I wasn't leading it, the kids, and it was student-generated, they were able to.
2: Mm-hmm.
6: And so I was very grateful and blessed to be able to be used by the Lord in that capacity. Now, when I first picked up or turned on the radio, I thought I heard you say that, what do we think about Jehovah's Witnesses passing out Bibles?
2: We were talking about how everybody has the same rights. So every other faith, so Jehovah's Witnesses are kind of everywhere right now.
6: Right.
2: But the Muslims can do it. The Mormons can do it. Everybody can do it.
6: Exactly. And that's why some Christians take the view, well, let's nobody do it, because it'll mix in with the false teaching with the true teaching. I believe the false teaching will be there. So we need to come in with the truth. And when we say Bible, the Jehovah's Witnesses use a different Bible. In fact, mm-hmm. in John chapter 1:1, their Bible says, in the beginning was the Word, and the Word was with God,
2: yeah.
6: And the Word was a God.
2: And at the end of the day, it's a different faith. And that's
6: exactly.
2: Something I think people should understand. It's a different religion. So sometimes today there are religions that call themselves Christian because they use the Bible as one of their holy books or a translation of it that they like that one, or they have, you know, Jesus as a central figure, so they call themselves Christian, but they're not.
6: Exactly.
2: But I think
6: we need to be aware.
2: But I think the point you made there is I understand why Christians might want to back out of these things, and some certain tactics I don't think work very well. But you should not be afraid of false teachings somehow overcoming the truth. And the truth needs to be out there. And the reason people, you know, buy things that are false is because it can be very manipulative, or it can sound really good. You know, some people are really good salespeople. Linda, thanks for doing what you did in the schools. And I think that's something that people should know, is that there are Christian clubs in many of your schools, probably most of your public schools. They have to be student-led. But outside groups, even your church, if can be involved. There can't be a bunch of people involved. They'll have like one person. So something that I used to make my youth directors, part of his job description is you be involved on those campuses that are down the street. And for a while, we were running the Christian club in the high school and the middle school down the street from our church. And that was awesome. We bought pizzas every week and fed all those kids. And we brought in speakers, and it was really, really good. And one of those schools, the principal was a Christian, and he thought it was great. We had a great ministry there. 888-528-2557. Cecilia from Santa Ana, welcome to the Pastor Scott Show.
7: Hello, Pastor Scott. I want to give this testimony. I'm 56 years old. When I was 12 years old in Mexico, someone after school, I was in elementary, gave me a Gideon's New Testament. That was the greatest blessing that someone have ever given me. I mean, it made a difference in my life because I started reading the words of Jesus, and I loved them.
2: Yeah.
7: And then my aunt gave me... they gave us the complete Bible, and I couldn't stop reading about Joseph. And that made a big difference. Now, I'm here in the United States, and I've been involved with Child Evangelism Fellowship, and we've been doing Good News Clubs. Well, I used to do Good News Clubs. But then what I did...
2: I'm almost out of time here, Cecilia.
7: Yeah, I was giving some... My son and I, we were handing out tracts with cupcakes. And to high schoolers, because I want them to know what I know.
2: Yeah, so, that's a perfect story. I'm out of time. I appreciate that. And what a great story that she saved because of a Gideon's Bible that was handed her. See, the Lord is going to work in those ways. Denise, that's a great subject. Call on Friday with that topic. 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
10: It's natural to try and fulfill our longings by looking to people and circumstances. The problem is people and circumstances inevitably let us down. When things don't turn out the way we expected, we get disappointed. For years, I tended to look to people and circumstances to make me happy. And what a perfect setup that was for disappointment. It was so liberating to learn that the deepest longings of my heart could not be filled by any person or thing. Things burn and break. They get stolen or lost. People can move or change or die. But Psalm 16 tells us that fullness of joy is found in God's presence. God may not fulfill all our longings according to our timetable, but ultimately we will be fulfilled in knowing Him. Are you looking to anything or anyone other than God Himself to fill the deepest longings of your heart? With Seeking Him, I'm Nancy DeMoss Wagamuth.
11: François Fenelon was the court preacher for King Louis XIV of France. One Sunday, the king arrived at the chapel for services and found no one there but Fenelon. The king demanded to know why no one else was there. Fenelon said, "I spread the word that your majesty would not be in church today in order that you might see who comes to worship God and who comes only to flatter the king." 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
14: Greg Laurie here. 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
1: 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Phone number is 888-528-2557. We talk about issues of the day from a Christian perspective. Let's go to clip number 9.
2: I saw headlines that said, you know, killer mom and baby murderer, monster, and none of them were accurate. I believe that it was her mental illness that caused that. So I shared those words. And I think when it comes to forgiveness, I also felt that if I didn't get there, I would be eaten up inside forever.
3: Did you ask Lindsay why she did it?
2: I asked her if she remembered it.
3: And what did she say?
2: She said it was like a dream. And she remembered it much in the way you would remember a dream after waking up.
3: Do you feel like you failed in some way in this period, or do you feel like you did the best you could?
2: I think I did the best I could with what I had at the time. And I live with the outcome. I live with it every day.
3: Has she ever asked for your forgiveness?
2: No. But I gave it to her.
1: That was Patrick Clancy on 60 Minutes this past Sunday. Patrick Clancy is the husband of Lindsay Clancy. She's the woman who has been on trial for murdering her 3 children. It was a hung jury. You know the story. One holdout juror. There'll probably be a retrial. But there has been a lot of controversy outside of the court case with people blaming him for the murder and saying that he set it up, even though that was not an issue in the trial itself. She did it. She murdered those 3 kids. She strangled her own kids. It's a horrific, horrific story. There are legitimate issues about mental illness. And you heard him say there that in his mind, she was mentally ill, and that's why she did that. But then they talked about forgiveness. And he says that he has to forgive her in order to move on. He said that she's never asked him for forgiveness. All of those things are interesting, but I thought this leads us to a question, is what does forgiveness actually require of us? I mean, there is hardly a thing I can think that is more horrific than your spouse murdering your children. And how would you forgive them? And what does that require? And what if there are lots of other things? In this case, it's been 3 years later. He has remarried, and that's something that has really bothered some people that he went and did that. There's a discussion on this on The View program. Go to number 18.
4: What bothers me is he talks about forgiving her, which I love, but he focuses on that and never jumps to what so many people struggle with. How did the marital love end so quickly when you admit openly your wife got sick? She got sick. It doesn't mean you can be with him, and it doesn't mean it doesn't remind you of the worst day of your life. But I would hope, and like in sickness and in health, he said everyone was worried about her. They were tragically, their arms were around her as she was going down the drain. I would hope that my husband wouldn't sit there and just move right along.
5: So, and like, does it bother you that he's remarried now? And
4: no, I can't pretend to know timelines or like when you meet someone, or some people need love and they need to fill themselves again. I'm not shaming him on any of that. I just don't know why we skip straight to skipping all the marital things. Did he, when they talked in prison and she didn't ask for forgiveness, is that when he served her the papers?
6: What stood out to me, because I felt similarly while watching it to you, but then him admitting she never sought forgiveness. The first thing I would do is, what did I do? I am so sorry I took these 3 children from us.
7: Yeah, but she's crazy.
1: This is a incredible conversation in so many ways. Does forgiveness require... Now, you know, Patrick Clancy and his wife, I don't think that they're Christians. Maybe I'm wrong about that, but I don't think that they're at least professing faith, or I haven't heard all of that. So it's kind of a different thing. But does forgiveness require, it's a question I'm asking you, does forgiveness require that you stay married to a spouse who murdered your kids in cold blood? Or because maybe in this case, what Sarah Hines there on The View is arguing is that because she is mentally ill, that he should have stayed with her. Does forgiveness require that? How far should we go with forgiveness, right? I think this is an important story for believers, because forgiveness is hard. forgiveness. Most of us aren't going to have something that serious to forgive, but some of us do. Some of us have experienced terrible violence from a spouse against us or against our kids, or murders that often are happening in family. How do you feel about this? Is what's the responsibility of Patrick Clancy in this, for example? If he was a Christian. We're not saying he is or isn't, I don't know, but just put somebody else there for the sake of our discussion. 888-528-2557, 888-528-2557. Does forgiving your spouse, for example, obligate you to continue in a marriage even if the spouse deliberately murders your kids? How far does this go? What's the actual responsibility? See what I mean? Forgiveness is, it's incredibly hard. And when you consider the fact that Jesus died for all of us, and that everybody has grace through Christ that is being offered to them, even for the most heinous things. I mean, that even is offensive to people. When people say the gospel is offensive, that's the part of the gospel that's offensive, right? The idea that even the worst things imaginable, Jesus can forgive you for that if you confess him as Lord. That we are called to forgive people as Jesus does. That's really hard. It's, you know, the gospel is offensive when we realize that nobody is, at the end of the day, qualifies for salvation more than anybody else. We all have to come to Jesus. So how does forgiveness work this way for you? 888-528-2557. 888-528-2557. What does forgiveness, the act of forgiveness, what does it actually require of us to do? 888-528-2557. If you're following the story, it's pretty terrible. Patrick Clancy did give a little bit more of the story. And let's go to 6-1.
2: So I didn't have all the details of Callan's condition. I just knew that they got a heartbeat back. So I remember that night, I really thought there was a chance that Callan would live. And I remember just thinking, just give me one. Just give me one kid. And I would raise him as best I could. And I would give him the best life I possibly could. And I'd tell him about his brother and sister. And I was holding out hope for that. And then when I got to the hospital, I saw the doctor. I saw the look on her face. And I knew that it wasn't going to be a good prognosis.
1: It is a awful, awful story going through that. And what he had to go through with his kids being killed by his wife. 6-2.
3: Callan's heart kept beating for 4 days.
2: I'm so grateful for those 4 days that I had with him. And I'm so grateful he hung on.
3: Did you talk to him in those 4 days?
2: Yeah.
3: Can you tell me anything you said?
2: I said, I'm so sorry. And I got to hold him. I got to lay down next to him. And he died in my arms.
1: And so he would go on to say, Patrick Clancy would go on to say that he forgave Lindsay, that he had to let that go. He says he did it for himself, basically. But others are saying it's not really forgiveness if you felt like you had to divorce her then. And that is an interesting question to me, is how, what are we really required to do with forgiveness? 888-528-2557, 888-528-2557. Enrique from Hawthorne, welcome to the Pastor Scott Show.
7: Thank you.
1: Hi, Enrique. Welcome.
7: Yeah, you know, forgiveness is the first thing you should do, because if you don't forgive, it's like a cancer on you. You're not free.
1: Yeah.
7: When you forgive somebody, that means you're free. That makes you free.
1: And you find yourself in the position that he's in, you know, to be angry with her for life. I could understand why a person would do that, but it would destroy him even further.
7: Yeah, you know why? Because the forgiveness, that's what we're supposed to do. Because if you don't forgive, you get that in your heart, it's like a cancer, and you're not free. And I will forgive her, but I won't go back with her.
1: So do you think, how far should his forgiveness go? Should he have stayed married to her? Should he have remarried? What would be required of him?
7: He should remarry somebody else. You don't want to go back with that person.
1: Yeah, I think it would be impossible probably to live with that person.
7: Yeah, if you be living with her, you'll be remembered every time. So it's not worth it. You can move on.
1: It is and that is the hard thing. So I appreciate your phone call with that, Enrique. 888-528-2557. Forgiveness is different than reconciliation. That's a different thing. However, we should keep in mind that part of our salvation is us being reconciled to God, that we were separated from God, that we were apart from God, right? That's the theology. And, you know, reconciliation, whenever I'm dealing with a couple, for example, who where there's been adultery, it almost never is going to work out. You know, the reason that you have a reason for a biblical divorce, the reason God gave Moses the right for a certificate of divorce, the reason Jesus allows for adultery is because it's almost impossible to for a human being in our fallenness to forgive for that. How about if your spouse murders your kids, like in this case? How do you do that? 888-528-2557, 888-528-2557. You can hear Patrick Clancy talk about that at the end of this clip here and how he had to deal with that. Number nine.
2: I saw headlines. She remembered it much in the way you would remember a dream after waking up.
3: Do you feel like you failed in some way in this period, or do you feel like you did the best you could?
2: I think I did the best I could with what I had at the time. And I live with the outcome. I live with it every day.
3: Has she ever asked for your forgiveness?
2: No. But I gave it to her.
1: So he gave it to her, and he said earlier that's because it was going to tear him up inside. That's a big deal. Could you forgive the person who killed your kids? And that's, I think, a hard thing to do. I think Enrique is right. You have to do it because it eats you alive. Some of the most bitter and angry, frustrated people I know are people who have a reason to be angry. You know, they were the victims of some terrible event like this, or they were the victim in the adultery, or somebody did something really terrible to them. But the problem over the years has become their refusal to forgive, their refusal to let it go, their desire to just hold on to it. And, you know, I think it raises a lot of questions for us, because I think I can't imagine that situation. And does forgiveness require reconciliation then? Was he supposed to stay married? Was he allowed to remarry? You know, what is the right thing to do? 888-528-2557, 888-528-2557. Johnny on the 605 freeway, welcome to the Pastor Scott Show.
8: Thank you, Pastor Scott. I just want to say, you know, when that thief was crucified on the cross next to Jesus, Jesus said that he was going to be with him in paradise that day, but he didn't take him off the cross because there's still consequences to the sins that you do.
1: Yeah.
8: You know, it's just like anybody out here that commits a crime, they might ask for forgiveness, but they're still going to get time in prison.
1: You know, I think it's important to talk about that because there are Christians who struggle with the idea of once somebody is, say, a person in prison gets saved, are you supposed to let them out? Right?
8: Well, that's up to society and the parole board. But, you know, the thing is that people need to understand there's consequences to sin. Look at what Adam did. And, you know, because of what Adam did, we have to work for our living.
1: That's right. It affected all of us. But you also,
8: so there's consequences to every sin, Pastor. And you know that because, you know, you're a pastor and you know that no matter what you do, like, you could be doing drugs all your life and then you turn to Jesus, but somewhere down the line, those drugs are going to affect your body, and you could ask the Lord for forgiveness, and he'll forgive you, but that doesn't mean that you're going to live long as somebody else that didn't do drugs.
1: Yeah, see, and I think that's something that is part of this whole discussion here with the murdering of her kids, is that there seems to be a movement of people who want to relieve her of the responsibility of the whole thing.
8: Yeah,
1: you know,
8: people think that if you ask for forgiveness, everything's going to be all jolly and goodly and kumbaya on the ship. But no, there's consequences to the sins that we do. And that's why we have to ask constantly to forgive us. Every day you have to get on your knees and ask for forgiveness because you might have sinned without knowing that you sinned. You know,
1: right. And there's consequences to the sins that you commit unknowingly also.
8: Yeah.
1: It's just going to happen. Yeah. Right.
8: So people cannot just say, oh, that's wrong. He married somebody else. You know, he had to get on with his life. He did not do the crime. As a matter of fact, he's a victim. His kids were taken away.
1: Right. He's the victim. You know? And people, the crazy part is that in all of this, people have tried to make her the victim of him.
8: Yeah.
1: Right. Somehow this is his fault,
8: you know,
1: or
8: maybe of other stuff. But, you know, it was what she did. It's just like, for instance, if somebody gets drunk and they get in a car and they kill somebody while driving, were they wrong or or can they be let go because they didn't really do it? They did it because they were drunk.
1: Yeah, well, and it's a great analogy because you have to forgive the drunk driver, but does that mean the drunk driver doesn't go to jail if they killed somebody, right? They weren't in control. Yeah. Johnny, thanks for calling the Pastor Scott Show, 888-528-2557. It's another thing about forgiveness. What does forgiveness require? Does it require reconciliation, meaning he shouldn't have gotten divorced and married someone else? Does it require that you continue to trust somebody who has done something terrible? Does it require that you let the consequences go? What does justice and mercy require in situations like this? 888-528-2557, 888-528-2557. 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
9: Yes, thank you, Pastor Scott. My girlfriend and I, in 1997, were pregnant, and I come home, and she had been smoking pot. She was 8.5 months pregnant, and baby died at home. My baby Juniper died at home. Hmm. We stayed together for one more year after that. We could not pull it together. I tried and tried and tried to forgive her. I kept praying and praying and praying. She would not go to counseling. She would not admit none of it, that she even had anything to do with it, you know. And so,
1: and is that the reason that the baby died, because she was smoking pot while she was pregnant?
9: Yes. When she was 8.5 months pregnant, she was 2 weeks away of giving birth to our baby, you know. And so, and then, you know, she was justifying it all kinds of different ways, you know, and you can't get by that. I had to leave. Yes, I forgive her. But the thing is, the Bible says, thou shalt not commit murder. And that is murder. She committed murder. Now, that she's got to deal with that with God. God's going to take that up with her.
1: Yeah. So how does it work for you for forgiveness? It's been a long time. So how did you, when you say you forgave her, what did that require of you to forgive her?
9: I had to keep leaning on God. I still lean on him. Please, please, Father, please help me to forgive her. For she knows not what she did.
1: And it still hurts all this time.
9: It still does, just to this day.
1: Yeah.
9: Her birthday's coming up September 30th, you know. And then, you know, it's looking right at me. Next week, it's her birthday.
1: Yeah.
9: You know, and it looks at me every single day, Pastor Scott. I think of my daughter, you know. Mm. She would have been 32 years old.
1: Yeah.
9: You know.
1: Now, Gary.
9: Let
1: me ask you like a personal question. In your heart, have you really forgiven her in your heart more than just saying the words? But do you feel like, or do you feel like you're still just struggling with forgiveness?
9: I struggle with the fact that somebody can make a decision like that at 8.5 months pregnant. I struggle with that. What was wrong with her? What was she thinking?
1: Yeah.
9: You know, I struggle with that. And why? Why did she decide to do it?
1: Yeah. Well, no. I'm so sorry that happened to you. Is she still, somebody you know, or is she long gone now?
9: I know her. I know her. She lives in Colorado.
1: Yeah.
9: I know her.
1: Yeah.
9: You know, and she has three other kids, you know, and I don't understand it. I don't understand how forgiveness is completely, you know, I don't understand it, but I forgive her because she doesn't know, because God and Jesus says you must forgive. But
1: yeah.
9: That doesn't mean I'm still not mad about it. It hurts me. I'm hurt it's way down inside.
1: Yeah, I can tell that you are, Gary, and I'm so sorry that happened. I can totally hear that. You know what, Gary, I got to take a break here in a minute, but can I pray for you in that, just to, because it's been, I totally get where you're at, you know, with all
9: yes,
1: of that.
9: Please.
1: But I can hear the pain in your heart over all these years. That's still there. God, I just pray for Gary, and I pray, Lord, you know what the condition is of his heart and where he's at with this terrible tragedy that happened to his daughter 32 years ago. I pray, Lord, that you would relieve him of the stress that he feels, even when he sees this woman's birthday on the wall and when he sees all of these things going on. I pray, Lord, that you would know his heart about forgiveness, and if he needs to forgive truly in his heart, that you would provide that relief just for him. And I pray, Lord, that you give him the peace in knowing that the justice that's necessary here is in your hands. I thank you, Lord, for Gary. In Jesus' name, amen.
9: Thank you, Hashem. Thank you, Father Scott.
1: Gary, thank you for calling, and you know, ask the Lord to for help with all of that, and forgive the best you can. Gary, thanks for calling the Pastor Scott Show. See, it's hard, isn't it? Forgiveness is hard. All right, I got a bunch of calls here. Kevin, Doug, Rosie, others. I'll get your calls when we come back. 888-528-2557, Pastor Scott Show. Stay tuned. We'll be right back.
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17: It's natural to try and fulfill our longings by looking to people and circumstances. Problem is, people and circumstances inevitably let us down. When things don't turn out the way we expected, we get disappointed. For years, I tended to look to people and circumstances to make me happy. And what a perfect setup that was for disappointment. It was so liberating to learn that the deepest longings of my heart could not be filled by any person or thing. Things burn and break. They get stolen or lost. People can move or change or die. But Psalm 16 tells us that fullness of joy is found in God's presence. God may not fulfill all our longings according to our timetable, but ultimately we will be fulfilled in knowing Him. Are you looking to anything or anyone other than God Himself to fill the deepest longings of your heart? With Seeking Him, I'm Nancy DeMoss Wagamuth.
18: 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One Sunday, the king arrived at the chapel for services and found no one there but Fenelon. The king demanded to know why no one else was there. Fenelon said, "I spread the word that your majesty would not be in church today in order that you might see who comes to worship God and who comes only to flatter the king." 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
3: Everything just came to a screeching halt. And then there was a day where I, really without thinking, I drove by their school, and it was at the exact time that all of their friends were getting dropped off. And I was just, I couldn't be there anymore.
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2: That's Patrick Clancy, husband of Lindsay Clancy. She's the one who strangled their three kids. And the conversation that was had on 60 Minutes with him was discussing kind of his side of what he's gone through in the last few years since then. And he mentioned that he forgave her. He said that he forgave her, but he had to do that for himself, that she hasn't actually apologized for doing it. But he needed to forgive her and give her forgiveness for himself. And some people are saying, well, it's not really forgiveness if you divorced her then. That was the conversation on The View. And I wanted to ask, what is required of forgiveness? I mean, this is one of the most horrible things anyone has ever done to anybody, murder your kids. What does forgiveness actually require? 888-528-2557, 888-528-2557. 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
5: Right. Thank you, Pastor Scott. Thank you. As I was thinking of, you know, we also serve a God of, God is merciful and he is gracious, and also he's a God of judgment as well, which people forget. You know, we think of the Israelites back in the day where they had to go through the captivity because of the sin that they suffered, but yet he still had prophecies of restoration for them. And we think about Barnabas and Paul when they had contention between one another, and, you know, they had to separate. I think forgiveness has to come with reconciliation, but I think that we have to use wisdom and discernment of it may not be the same relationship that you had before. I mean, you may have to keep a person at arm's length, or, you know, but I do believe there's a process for forgiveness and no other process for reconciliation, but forgiveness is off the bat. But again, you know, with this thing that's happening, it's tough, but I think that the process toward reconciliation with forgiveness first for yourself and would work. I think that because, again, as I said before, in captivity, God still loved them because he loved them. He chastised them because he loved them to get them right.
2: Yeah.
5: You know, so, and I think that's the same process that you may have to use with someone else. You know, you can still have a relationship, but even though his relationship actually really changed because he even told him, I will help you no more. I will not here take your offering. I will leave. He was basically almost to a degree saying, like, I'm just not going to leave you guys until they got right. But I think that just with the forgiveness, I think there has to be work toward reconciliation to have full, entire, and even when that's done, you don't have to have the same relationship. I mean, but this doesn't mean that you have animosity, you know,
2: so,
5: just, you know, you work.
2: You know, what's interesting is it doesn't sound like he has animosity. It sounds, you know, when I hear him talk, at least in that interview, it sounds like maybe there's forgiveness, but clearly he's moved on because he's married somebody else now. Is it truly reconciliation if you have a different relationship?
5: I mean, again, I think that the magnitude of what is going to happen, I think it's just difficult. I mean, if you can't be there, if you can't be there in the same room in any of it, I can forgive you. I just don't really have to be around you, but it doesn't mean I'm angry. We have,
2: but that forgiveness doesn't require the reconciliation back to the same thing you had before.
5: I would say that.
2: Although it would be an ideal thing if you could, right? I mean, that would be amazing.
5: Yeah, it would. I mean, if you're able to do so, God bless you. I mean, really, God bless you. But again, you know, we're some of us are just not really built that way. And plus, who's to say how long it's going to take? Reconciliation is going to take.
2: Mm-hmm.
5: There's no time limit on that. You know, that's fair enough. I won't, just because I forgive you don't mean that we're going to have the best relationship tomorrow. I mean, no. I mean, it just can't happen.
2: And with some things, I mean, some things are so heinous. It's probably in our fallen, you know, position.
5: Yeah.
2: I don't know how you can ever come back to a trusting relationship with somebody who murdered your kids. Right. I don't. But I think I think you can forgive. And I think you can come to a place where you have at least movement towards that person.
5: I mean,
2: how does God forgive us? That's the hard part, I think, about our faith. To get into it in theologically terms, right, is, well, how does God forgive us? You know, how would God forgive Lindsay Clancy? You know, we would agree that if she turns to Jesus, she's going to be forgiven of that terrible thing, right?
5: Well, we go back to Scripture when it says, you know, what is impossible for man is possible with God. So that's the only thing I can leave you with.
2: I think that's a good comment there, Kevin. Thanks for calling the Pastor Scott Show. 888-528-2557. See, those subjects are hard. It lets you know the depth of the love that God has for us to be able to do things in relationship with us that we probably can't do for somebody else. 888-528-2557, Pastor Scott Show. 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
6: Hey, Pastor Scott, how you doing? I don't normally call in, but the subject is so close to home. Mm. My family and I have witnessed an atrocity that involved one of our daughters, and living in a soft crime state of California, we've been shown that clearly, like the word says, you know, in the last days, good will be called evil, evil will be called good. And this miscreant perpetrator who was responsible, his greasy defense was able to find a technicality and was able to get an acquittal. My daughter's life is never going to be the same. And I think for people on the view to pontificate about matters they know nothing about, shoes that they have never filled, I think they should just keep their mouths shut.

0: for obvious, you know, strangeness, you know, to say the least. Why would he subject himself to that? The man deserves to hopefully live a somewhat normal, new normal life.
1: It is so.
0: And I just feel so badly for him.
1: And I feel like just from, obviously I don't know him, I don't know what he's like outside of it, right? But that interview was, it seems to me that he did find a way to forgive, just to be that sort of calm and to be able to even state, I think it's mental illness is what he said. It's shocking to me that she has not said, I'm sorry for doing this. To me, that makes her all the more guilty.
0: Exactly.
1: Because if you really were, if you were,
0: my point.
1: Yeah, if you were having an episode and you did something terrible, I think every word out of my mouth for the rest of my life would be, I'm sorry, if I had done something like that.
0: Pastor Scott, if you're sick, you get help. You get help. That's the bottom line.
1: Yeah.
0: If you're meditating on thoughts, atrocious thoughts of that nature, you get help immediately. And the fact that she sent her husband to the pharmacy prior to her doing that, knowing he was at the pharmacy and would be gone for a period of time, shows premeditation.
1: And it shows she knew what right and wrong was. I mean, that's the hard part is I think there's room in our justice system for insanity defense, but you still have to hold the person accountable one way or the other for doing what they did. And she's on the verge of essentially walking, you know, that if they don't retry her or if they find her innocent or not guilty by reason of insanity, all it's going to take is a doctor to say you're fine now and she's out.
0: That's what happened in our daughter's case.
1: Yeah.
0: He got off on a technicality.
1: I'm so sorry.
0: He played the side card.
1: Yeah.
0: And they bought it.
1: And that is that's the question of justice. Doug, thank you for calling and thank you for sharing that. And, you know, the issue of justice. David, God forgave David. David is forgiven in 2 Samuel 12. David did some terrible things. Committed adultery, had the husband of Bathsheba murdered. Essentially, he did that. And yet, the thing is that he was forgiven, but he still had to face the consequences from God. He probably didn't even face justice in the criminal sense of it like another person who's not the king would have had to, frankly. But he was definitely punished by God moving forward. Like there has to be justice somewhere, for all of these things and forgiveness. You know, we asked the question as we started out, you know, what is required in forgiveness? Like what does forgiveness require? It does not require the foregoing of justice. Justice has to be done. Somebody mentioned the thief on the cross and you're right. Jesus didn't let that guy off the cross. You know, and better for him. He gets to be with Jesus in paradise. That's a better deal anyway. Let's see here. Rosie in Sunland, welcome to the Pastor Scott Show.
2: Hi.
1: Hi, Rosie.
2: Thank you for taking my call.
1: Yeah.
2: God bless. I just want to say I'm thankful for all the people that have put themselves out there and were vulnerable and sharing their views about this particular case. I very much enjoyed your questioning. I think forgiveness can only come from someone that is filled with the Holy Spirit.
1: Like true forgiveness.
2: I truly believe forgiveness is love. And I think God made mankind in his image. And I believe he gave them a conscience. And I believe that they know right and wrong. But I also believe that they're in need of their sins to be forgiven. So I believe they're born with sin, and I believe this case, I don't believe she is a Christian. I don't even believe Patrick.
1: Yeah, I don't know if either one of them are.
2: Christian.
1: Yeah.
2: So just taking it from that mindset, I watched the whole
1: We got 10 seconds, so I got to go to break.
2: Anyways, I just want to say that we need to be praying for their souls because God made them.
1: Yeah.
2: And God doesn't want anybody to perish.
1: That's
2: right.
1: He wants
2: everybody to go to heaven.
1: Rosie, I got to go. I'm at the end here. But an interesting point is, as society, how do we even forgive? What's required of forgiveness? 888-528-2557. Pastor Scott Show. We'll be right back. 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
4: You know, Ronald Reagan believed self-government required something that government could never replace, responsibility in the hands of the people. In his 1981 inaugural address, Reagan warned against the idea that America had become too complicated to be governed by its citizens. Reagan asked, "If no one among us is capable of governing himself, then who among us has the capacity to govern someone else?" For Reagan, limited government was not about having no government. It was about remembering where responsibility begins, with individuals, families, communities, and the people themselves. Because when government assumes every responsibility, citizens gradually surrender their own. Self-government asks more of us than dependence ever will. And freedom requires a people willing to govern themselves before asking government to do it for them.
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2: 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We're live on Wednesday. 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
9: 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Let's go to the calls here. We're talking about forgiveness and the Lindsay Clancy case. Patrick Clancy has said that he has forgiven her, of these terrible things. 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
10: Hey, thank you for taking my call.
9: Hi, Gio.
10: I'll try not to give my personal opinion, but you know, interesting. I was contemplating this exact subject and looking at some scripture while I was working before I got in my truck to drive, and you guys were on talking about this. A song by Rich Mullins called Be With You was in my heart, and then a scripture from Romans that says, if it's by works or by grace, it's got to be by grace or else grace would no longer be grace. And I think applying that in my heart when it comes to forgiveness as best as possible, even if there's something that's gone really wrong. I've hurt people myself, very good friends, in ways that good friends you shouldn't hurt. And that same good friend at one point said to me, I do not have the right forgiveness from you, because Jesus did not withhold forgiveness from me. And that's not a judgment by any means on people who can't feel like they can't forgive, because I've railed on family members, Christian family members, for things that they did that I felt they shouldn't have done. And then my response to what they did was also sinful. And then they have to turn around and forgive me, me as well. And so I guess the only position that I have is that, thank goodness that Jesus didn't require a work, a specific act. I mean, yes, there's a specific act. We have to open the present, right? We have to receive grace.
9: Sure.
10: But thank goodness that it was his kindness that led us to repentance. I guess that's all I got to say on that subject.
9: Well, and I think when you think about that, one of the things about forgiveness is, it's sometimes it's really hard to give, but it's very nice to receive, right? And grace especially. Grace is unmerited, right? You don't deserve it. We don't deserve the grace of God, the forgiveness that we have from God. But we got it. And, you know, grace is wonderful when you need it. It's very hard to give when somebody doesn't deserve it. And that's by nature what grace is. You don't deserve it. So what does a person do? Is there a difference between forgiveness as required by scripture and other things? Like, do you have to be reconciled in order for that forgiveness to truly be forgiveness?
10: Well, it seems like you have, I think the forgiveness, the reconciliation comes after the forgiveness.
9: Yes, it would have to come after. Yeah.
10: Yeah.
9: And I think that forgiveness is different. Like, it's something you have to do. Reconciliation is a direction to go. But in cases like this one, I don't see how you get reconciled. You know,
10: Right. Yeah, sometimes you don't get reconciled.
9: Yeah.
10: I mean, I think.
9: That's the part where Jesus is, why it's wonderful, because we are reconciled to God for all the heinous things. And if Lindsay Clancy were to come to Jesus for real in her heart and confess these sins to Jesus and confess him as Lord and Savior, she goes to heaven, right? She gets reconciliation with God. That's one of the hardest things about our faith. Because I don't think
10: that's
9: she deserves that,
10: grace.
9: Right? I mean,
10: that's what makes grace so amazing.
9: Yes. And before we withhold it from somebody, we have to recognize that we need it too. Gio, thanks for calling the Pastor Scott Show. It's hard, but these are good things, I think, for us to wrap our brains around. 888-528-2557. Richard from Huntington Beach, welcome to the Pastor Scott Show.
11: Hey, Pastor Scott, thank you for having me. So in this thing, the question is, when we forgive, do we have to be reconciled to the person? And for me, I have to go back to scripture, because when we come to the Lord in truth, seek forgiveness, and live a repentant life, the Lord isn't calling us to live our old life in a better way. He's calling us, and he says in his word that all old things have passed away, behold, all things are new. So that relationship, that reconciled relationship, is different. It must be different if we're going to walk with the Lord and call ourselves followers of Christ.
9: Mm.
11: So by him forgiving her is an amazing thing, first of all, and I believe it is of the Lord.
9: Oh, I think I lost you there. Can you hear me?
11: And that reconciliation does come. Does it mean that he has to continue to be her husband? No, but that relationship is new. It's different. Even though they may never speak together again, there's a new relationship, because she will always be part of his life.
9: Mm-hmm.
11: Because she was his wife.
9: Yeah.
11: And the mother of his children. So there's that. Does that mean that they even have to be friends? No. But there's a new relationship there.
9: That's a very interesting point, and it's such an interesting way to look at it. It can never be the same, because you can't ignore what she did. And, you
11: Correct.
9: Know, now he's married to somebody else, and they're going to have a baby. And the question came up in that 60 Minutes interview, you know, are you going to tell your new child about their brothers and sisters and what happened? And I think you have to, right? How do you can't hide that. It's going to be, they're going to Google it one day.
11: And that half information has to come at the right time, you know, when these children are
9: that's
11: obviously
9: a horrible conversation that's going to have to happen one day.
11: Absolutely.
9: To all of
11: Absolutely.
9: That. And it's another reason why forgiveness is going to matter, because there's going to be anger and grief from those children who weren't even alive when this happened, right? The new babies.
11: And this tragic thing, the forgiveness, it's not just something that, oh, I forgive her and everything's okay. No, it's a process, and it's going to be a lengthy process of walking through that forgiveness.
9: Yeah, yeah.
11: You know?
9: Richard, appreciate your phone call. Thanks for calling the Pastor Scott Show. Forgiveness is really tough. Let me read a couple of passages here. And we're talking about probably just about one of the worst things that has ever happened. And we had a couple of callers talk about similar things that have happened in their life. And you have a lack of justice involved, you know, from one of our callers, where the person who did the despicable act wasn't held accountable by the justice system, right? How do you deal with that? What happens if Lindsay Clancy walks, meaning, that's the wrong term, because she's in a wheelchair, it's paralyzed, if she gets out? Because if there's no new trial, or if the next trial there's an acquittal or another hung jury, eventually no trial, then she's going to be in this facility until the doctors say she's okay to leave, basically. And she'll get out. She'll get out probably shortly, depending on what her condition really is. And, you know, people are going to be outraged at that, I think, or some people will. There'll probably be a parade, unfortunately, for some other people. Where does forgiveness fit into it, even as a society, even as those things? Here's Romans chapter 12, verse 17. Do not repay anyone evil for evil. Be careful to do what is right in the eyes of everyone. If it is possible, as far as it depends on you, live at peace with everyone. Do not take revenge, my dear friends, but leave room for God's wrath. For it is written, it is mine to avenge, I will repay, says the Lord. On the contrary, if your enemy is hungry, feed him. If he is thirsty, give him something to drink. In doing this, you will heap burning coals on his head. Do not be overcome by evil, but overcome evil with good. I think wrapped up into that is what is necessary for forgiveness. Notice this isn't reconciliation. We're told elsewhere to be reconciled, right? It's something that we should try to do. It is something that the Lord has done. And some people are able to do that. Other people are not. I know a really great couple who got divorced and it was messy and it was terrible. And they got remarried one day and had a great marriage the rest of their life, right? It happens. And it's incredible to see that. But there's no murder involved. There weren't dead kids and things of that terrible nature. But here you have, do not take revenge, my dear friends, but leave room for God's wrath. That's one of the things that the justice question, I think, we can hold on to that to realize that when justice isn't done, whether it be is whatever the truth is about Lindsay Clancy or this other caller who called up and his daughter had gone through something terrible and justice wasn't done, it isn't that justice isn't going to be done eventually. There is going to be God's wrath. I mean, that's one of the hardest things about being an atheist, you know, if you think about it, is that there's no accountability for our wrongdoing. There's no accountability for murders and rapes and racism or whatever you want to say. There's no accountability for it if you get away with it in this life, because there's no cosmic justice. There's nothing. If you can get away with it, you might as well do it, right? How do you wrap your, as a human being, how do you even hold that to be just or right? It goes against everything that about who we are and how we feel about these things. Well, as Christians, we know, we understand where that feeling comes from, because God's wrath is there, and we can leave room for that. One of the reasons that we forgive others, even when, like in this case, they don't say, I'm sorry, is for ourselves. It's to leave it to the Lord. And in the meantime, we do the best we can to care for that person as best that we can, with the hope that they actually are ultimately led to the Lord. And let God's justice do what God's justice does. And he will balance out justice and mercy appropriately according to what they have done and according to where their faith is with Jesus, just like he does for each one of us. Hey, great discussion today. Hard topic, but important for us as believers. 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
12: It's natural to try and fulfill our longings by looking to people and circumstances. The problem is people and circumstances inevitably let us down. When things don't turn out the way we expected, we get disappointed. For years, I tended to look to people and circumstances to make me happy. And what a perfect setup that was for disappointment. It was so liberating to learn that the deepest longings of my heart could not be filled by any person or thing. Things burn and break. They get stolen or lost. People can move or change or die. But Psalm 16 tells us that fullness of joy is found in God's presence. God may not fulfill all our longings according to our timetable, but ultimately we will be fulfilled in knowing him. Are you looking to anything or anyone other than God himself to fill the deepest longings of your heart? With seeking him, I'm Nancy DeMoss Wagamuth.
13: François Fenelon was the court preacher for King Louis XIV of France. One Sunday, the king arrived at the chapel for services and found no one there but Fenelon. The king demanded to know why no one else was there. Fenelon said, "I spread the word that your majesty would not be in church today in order that you might see who comes to worship God and who comes only to flatter the king." 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And this is David Jeremiah, encouraging you to get on the road to new life. 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
28: The book of Proverbs will provide God's direction, His insight. It's like a leader's training course. It's a guide to how to prosper, how to have a family that flourishes, to help your relationships improve. The book of Proverbs will help you navigate the theater of the absurd. We live in a very, very confusing time. We do. It's ungodliness and wickedness and immorality has become so prevalent. The spirit of the world is so real amongst us that things that are just absurd are celebrated as normal. Like we have people with great education and medical degrees and a lot of influence, a lot of power going, I don't know how to define a woman. I'm like, well, find a farmer. Let's go someplace in the world with less sophistication. They can give you the answer to that. I mean, we are living in this bizarre, and the book of Proverbs will help you navigate. Now, it won't always make it easy because you may find yourself standing against something that has a great deal of cultural momentum, but I would rather be God smart than be have my life defined by conventional wisdom. I mean, we're watching some things right now that are not just unsettling, they're indicative of our future. Again, if you know the ending at the beginning, there's some behaviors you can watch and you go, oh, that is not going to end well. That is not going to end well. We are devaluing human life. We are in such a rapid way that I don't know how we escape the judgment of God unless there is a remarkable expression of change in the hearts of God's people. It's staggering to me. We watched a couple of weeks ago a governor in the United States of America sign a bill that said you could end the life of a child at any point up until the moment of delivery. So filled with a room of people cheering while they signed it, and that's the 10th state to make that statement. Since the Dobbs decision in the Supreme Court that said there was no constitutional right to an abortion, the abortion rates have gone up. And the body of Christ, not the secular culture, the body of Christ is more divided over the topic of abortion than at any time in my lifetime. And the root of that debate at this point in time is women shouldn't have any liability around it. Excuse me? Excuse me. So now we have someone on trial who murdered their children and acknowledges it. And we're ambivalent, we're confused as to how we should respond, how we should feel. Folks, it's evil. The devaluing of human life to the point that now we're not just confused about a child in the womb. Now we're confused about children. And this isn't new. We shouldn't be surprised. In the last administration, in the last handful of years, more than 400,000 children were trafficked across our border. 400,000. We can't behave like this and think we will miss the judgment of God. We have to use our voices. We were told that it was compassionate to have an open border. We're a nation of immigrants. I'm all for immigration. I truly am. I think immigration is a wonderful thing. But creating a system where hundreds of thousands of children are trafficked is evil. If a baby 2 or 3 weeks or a month or two in front of delivery is not valuable, then close the NIC units. What is wrong with us? The book of Proverbs. We can be God smart if we care enough to read it a chapter a day. Most of the chapters don't have 30 verses in it. 5 minutes will catch almost any chapter in Proverbs if you read it at an average speed. Let's begin to read and say, God, help me grow wiser in your sight. Help me grow wise in your sight. Proverbs 1, verse 23. Says, if you had responded to my rebuke, I would have poured out my heart to you and made my thoughts known to you. What an amazing promise. God said, if you'll respond to me, I'll pour out my heart. I'll make my thoughts known to you. That's amazing. God said he'll help us know what he thinks about this world we live in. Most of us have people we care about their opinions. Influencers, somebody. You follow or listen to or track. You want to know what they think about this or what they think about that. God said he'll pour out his heart to you. He didn't say to PhDs or professional Christians. He said, if you'll respond to my rebuke, that's interesting to me that the trigger that opens the door for God responding to us is we're willing to say, I probably could be different. But since you rejected me when I called, and no one gave heed when I stretched out my hands. Since you weren't interested, you were indifferent. Since you ignored all my advice and you wouldn't accept my rebuke, I in turn will laugh at your disaster. I will mock when calamity overtakes you. I don't want to live in that place. I don't want to visit that. I don't want that to be my circumstance. Look at chapter 2. If you'll accept my words and store up my commands within you, if you'll turn your ear to wisdom and apply your heart to understanding, then you'll understand the fear of the Lord and find the knowledge of God. For the Lord gives wisdom. He didn't say you earn. He'll give you wisdom. And from his mouth come knowledge and understanding. He holds victory in store for the upright. He's a shield to those whose walk is blameless. He guards the course of the just. He protects the way of his faithful ones. Did you hear the language? If we'll respond to God, he'll hold victory for us. He's a shield for us. He guards us. He protects us. And what's on the other side of that? Not just freedom, but we'll understand what is right and just and fair. Every good path. I was having a conversation with a friend this week. We were talking about IT and all the changes in AI, and tracking and flock cameras and all the stuff. And the comment was, you know, it's really not hard any longer to imagine the world that the Bible describes, where it's easy, we could be shut out of commerce, and that it'll just be simpler. You won't have to worry about your accounts being hacked or your credit card being stolen. You just need a mark, a chip or a mark or some way of identifying yourself, and we'll scan it, and then you've got access to all the marks, all the markets. And then someone made the comment that, well, none of the Christians will do that. And we sat there a minute, and I said, well, I don't agree. See, in my opinion, if you won't use your voice and your influence for the kingdom of God now, there's no chance you'll stand up later. Because the pressure will increase. By the time we get to that point, the only way to feed your family will be to participate in the system. The only way to provide for your children or your grandchildren or whoever you feel responsible for will be to participate in the system. I mean, right now there's some ostracism. You might get labeled or you might forfeit something. But that pressure will ratchet up exponentially by the time we get to that place. See, standing for truth, being God smart, is not someplace you arrive at. Just poof. It's because you have a desire in your heart. You've accepted the words of God. You've stored up his commands. You've turned your ear. You've applied your heart. Folks, now is the day, the Bible says, of salvation. Amen. Today's the day to choose the Lord. Amen. Today's the day to say, God, more than I want to be anything else, I want to be wise in your sight. Today. So, well, I might forfeit. You might. Not just might. You will. Jesus said, I came to bring division, even within households.
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28: Pursuit of God. See, I want to suggest that knowing God is not a destination. It's not like a merit badge you get. I passed my life-saving course, and I got the merit badge. Knowing God is more of a lifestyle. It's a mindset. It's a longing for the things of God. I don't understand it as an experience that is realized or a fact that is obtained or a destination that is secured. To me, it's far more of a daily response, an expression of determination, a submission to God's will. And what that means when you're 12 is different than what it means when you're 22 or 42 or 72. A willingness to submit to the will of God. A longing to be pleasing to Him. It's important. It's not irrelevant. It's not secondary. It's not something that the ungodly should be concerned with. It's the heart of our lives. It is the expression of being God smart. Look at Isaiah 55. Seek the Lord while He may be found. Call on Him while He's near. Let the wicked forsake his way and the evil man his thoughts. What's it mean to seek the Lord? Well, it begins by forsaking anything that you know that isn't pleasing to the Lord. It's not complicated. If it's a part of your portfolio and you know it isn't pleasing to the Lord, change. Well, we would rather have a Bible study on the meaning of Greek words for worship. And I'm okay with the Bible study. They're kind of fun to me to learn new words and verb tenses and such. But at the end of the day, seeking the Lord is about walking in integrity and uprightness for the truth that you know. Because it really isn't incumbent upon God to give us any further insight or revelation until we respond in obedience to the place that we are. Let him turn to the Lord and he'll have mercy on him and to our God, for he'll freely pardon. What a wonderful promise that if you aren't walking in the fullness of the truth that you know and you turn to the Lord, he will pardon you. What an amazing promise. The mercy of God, the kindness of God. My thoughts, they're not your thoughts. Neither are your ways my ways, declares the Lord. That will help a lot. We could gain some momentum because most of us say, well, you know, let me tell you what I think. I mean, I talk to the Lord. God, I'm not sure. I think you're doing a very good job. Help me because I want to see your hand in the midst of where I am. God, right now I'm frustrated, but I want to celebrate your goodness, so help me, Lord. My thoughts, they're not always your thoughts. And your ways are not always my ways. This is what God's saying to us, is the heavens are higher than the earth, so are my ways higher than your ways, and my thoughts than your heart. If that's true for the covenant people of God, I promise you the people who have no interest in honoring the Lord are going to think you're weird. If you're trying to earn the blessing, the approval of people who have no interest in being God smart, you're choosing the wrong door. You're choosing the wrong door. Look at Philippians 3. This is Paul, the apostle, well into his journey. He's not a beginner, folks. This isn't like the dust of the Damascus Road still on his sandals. He said, I want to know Christ and the power of his resurrection and the fellowship of sharing in his sufferings. Becoming like him in his death. I'm telling you, that's a lifetime in that little phrase. I want to know Christ and the power of his resurrection. We can all get an amen on that one. Yeah, I want to live in the power of a resurrected Christ. Poof. But then he says, I also want to know him in the fellowship of sharing in his suffering. Becoming like him in his death. I don't think he's saying we have to be martyrs. But at that point, Jesus was so fully yielded to his Father that what was distasteful to him, what seemed unacceptable to him, what caused him to sweat great drops of blood, he said, I'll do even that if it pleases you. See, most of my debates with God are about when he's not pleasing me. But then Paul goes on to say, I don't consider myself yet to have taken hold of it. But one thing I do, forgetting what is behind and straining toward what is ahead, I press on toward the goal to win the prize for which God has called me heavenward in Christ Jesus. I don't consider myself to have accomplished all of this. He's been on multiple mission trips. He's helped plant churches in many, many places. He's the most remarkable advocate for the gospel of his generation. And he said, one thing I do, I'm pushing ahead. Which I don't believe we should capitulate to evil and say, well, you know, it's the last days. I know it's our last days. And I don't intend for my last days to be characterized by an unparalleled expression of ungodliness. Let's determine to be a voice crying in the wilderness. Repent. The book of Proverbs brings such clarity to the behaviors we should embrace and the ones we should reject. And in case you're not sure, it tells you the outcome if you make a choice towards ungodliness. It tells you the outcomes of sexual immorality. It says your wealth will be given to others and your strength will dissipate. And at the end of your life, you'll be brokenhearted because you rejected God's boundaries around sexuality. The book of Proverbs says it so plainly. Now, we're not always great at taking instruction, but it is so wonderful that to have that, somebody cares about us enough to give us that kind of direction. It's a gift. I want to contrast that with something. Deuteronomy 29:29 says the secret things belong to the Lord our God, but the things revealed belong to us and to our children forever, that we may follow all the words of this law. Before you turn the page, there's two categories introduced there with regard to the knowledge of God. There are things that are labeled as secret, which means they're unknowable. The secret things belong to the Lord our God. The second category is the things that are revealed. Revealed by whom? By God. And they belong to us and to our children forever, that we may follow all the words of this law. First of all, I don't believe being godly is out of date. I don't consider it to be quaint or from another generation. I don't believe we've become so sophisticated, so enlightened, so technologically advanced that we've outgrown God. You have to say it out loud because you have to process it, because there's a lot of pressures in us that will say that. Well, marriage is such an old-fashioned idea. As if God is caught off guard by immorality. Do you think the 21st century is the first edition of immoral humanity? You have to really have a very limited knowledge of human history to believe that. Christianity delivered us from paganism and demonism and the horrific things that human beings will do to one another if it's unchecked by the Spirit of God. It lifted us out of the mire and the violence and the degradation that we brought upon one another. And now we want to pretend like stepping back into paganism and darkness and demonism is enlightened. You understand that comes from the pit. And it's only possible because the people of God are rejecting his counsel. The secret things belong to God. The revealed things belong to us and to our children forever, that we may follow all the words of this law. They're revealed to us so that we might lead God-smart lives. So Peter, I'll wrap with this. 2 Peter 3. The day of the Lord will come like a thief. How's the day of the Lord going to come? It's not going to be like you're going to get a text going, the delivery man will be at your house in 10 minutes. The day of the Lord's return will come like a thief. He said, nobody knows. So if you meet somebody that says they know, just smile. I just smile, turn around, and I run the other direction. I'm like, no, you really don't know, but you don't know that you know, or you wouldn't have printed that. The day of the Lord will come like a thief, and the heavens will disappear with a roar, and the elements will be destroyed by fire, and the earth and everything in it will be laid bare. Since everything will be destroyed in this way, what kind of people ought you to be? You know what will happen if you start to read the book of Proverbs? You'll become far more aware of these simple, plain directives that are all through Scripture. The book of Proverbs, will, if you'll start to take that seriously, it will open your heart to the very plain direction of the Word of God. Peter, the fisherman, Peter's not sophisticated. The language with which he writes is some of the most available of the New Testament. Paul's a scholar. He writes difficult sentences. Peter said that about him. He said, you know, Paul writes things that are hard to understand. Peter writes like a fisherman. So he says, listen, the Lord's coming back and everything's going to be laid bare. So what kind of people ought you to be? Well, you ought to live holy and godly lives as you look forward to the day of God and speed its coming. Did you know that our responses to God are a part of the timeline? That we can accelerate or delay what God would do based on our choices? The day will bring about destruction of the heavens by fire and the elements will melt in the heat. We ought to live holy and godly lives. So some big rock suggestions. Don't maintain a fascination with details that are not our primary assignment. I like to learn. I do. I'm a learner. I still am. I like to read. But I don't want to give more interest in the things which are not made clear to me. I want to be very interested in the things that are made clear to me. We know what the Lord reveals to us. Let's embrace it wholeheartedly. There are dates and times that just aren't our business. Well, what's God going to do with the United States? The United States isn't mentioned. What's he going to do with us? What do you think he's going to do? What do you think? I don't know. What do you want? What do you think? Where? Are we the third horn on the second beast with the fourth head? Well, in the meantime, I'm going to do my best to live holy and godly lives. I want to walk uprightly before the Lord. I want to practice humility in the fear of the Lord, because the book of Proverbs says that will bring honor and wealth and life. And I think those would be good things in my future. So I'm focused on how do I do that? What does it mean to do that? What behaviors could cause that to be increasingly true of me, more true of me next month than it is this month? Again, I like to learn and I will pay attention. But let's decide to be God smart, folks. And let's have the courage to live it out today and just see what the Lord will do. Amen.
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12: It's natural to try and fulfill our longings by looking to people and circumstances. The problem is people and circumstances inevitably let us down. When things don't turn out the way we expected, we get disappointed. For years, I tended to look to people and circumstances to make me happy. And what a perfect setup that was for disappointment. It was so liberating to learn that the deepest longings of my heart could not be filled by any person or thing. Things burn and break. They get stolen or lost. People can move or change or die. But Psalm 16 tells us that fullness of joy is found in God's presence. God may not fulfill all our longings according to our timetable, but ultimately we will be fulfilled in knowing Him. Are you looking to anything or anyone other than God Himself to fill the deepest longings of your heart? With Seeking Him, I'm Nancy DeMoss Wagamuth.
13: François Fenelon was the court preacher for King Louis XIV of France. One Sunday, the king arrived at the chapel for services and found no one there but Fenelon. The king demanded to know why no one else was there. Fenelon said, "I spread the word that your majesty would not be in church today in order that you might see who comes to worship God and who comes only to flatter the king." 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
3: Write what you see, what you're hearing. Never get away from writing what God is unveiling. I got notes and diaries, decades. And it's so awesome to go back and go, wow, look at how far I've come. Look what the Lord's done in my life there. The words He's spoken, to never forget. And it's so important that I have found, because I really wish we were all encouraged every day of our lives. We never got discouraged, no matter what hit us. And sometimes it's easy to forget all that God has done for us. And it's great to look back and how He's taken us from glory to glory, as the scripture says, from one moment to the next. And saying, oh, that's what He did in my life then. And He said in Hebrews 13:5, I'm never going to leave you or forsake you. So when you get into that next chapter of your life, you can look back and go, oh, yeah, He's got this as well. So write what you see. And we looked last week on this question, to be saved or not to be saved. That is the question. And we looked at blotting out and what that looks like in its totality. As Moses said in this passage here, whoever has sinned against me, God says, whoever sinned against me, I will blot him out of my book. And then David talked about blotting as well. And we looked at all the references about blotting. Mm-hmm. And then looking at the second line, the loss of salvation passages, looking at the statistics, these are forced estimates. About 90 speak about eternal security, with 45 could allude to falling away. But in all reality, in my belief, over many decades, it's really maybe 0 to 5. 5 are kind of like scary passages, but I don't believe they're of loss of salvation at all. And we're going over those 5 passages that most scholars and theologians would say that, yeah, these are ones that kind of allude to it, but they can be explained. So it says, depending on interpretation at the bottom, that's really important to note, depending on how people interpret those 5 passages. There's different sides of camp that believe that you can lose your salvation. So that's the point of last message and today's message, is to kind of look at it in its totality for you to formulate your opinion on that, and just kind of breaking down those passages so you have good theology

exposure to Christ is not the same thing as being born again. Important. Just because someone comes to church, it doesn't make them saved. Peter is not describing a sheep becoming a dog. He's describing a dog still being a dog. He wasn't talking about, well, a sheep just turned back to doghood. No, this is a dog that's still a dog. We looked at Hebrews 10, 26 and 31. Not about a true believer accidentally sinning too much and losing salvation. Every believer has sinned willfully after receiving Jesus. This passage talks about those who sin willfully. Well, that can't be for believers because we all sin willfully. It is a severe warning against willfully rejecting Christ's once for all sacrifice after receiving the knowledge of the truth. Said plainly, if you reject Christ's sacrifice, there is no other sacrifice left. And then the infamous and the most notable passage about loss of salvation in any camp would always go to Hebrews 6, 4 through 6. This is the big one. Is that it's talking about those who have been enlightened, have tasted the heavenly gift. For them to fall away, to renew them again to repentance is impossible since they crucified the Son of God and put him to an open shame. This passage was written to the people with a strong Jewish background that were looking at the old sacrificial system to be saved again. To go back to the shedding of the blood of bulls and goats as a means. And basically saying Jesus' sacrifice wasn't good enough. That through the Judaism, through the law, is how you get saved. And that's impossible. If that was the case, then Jesus' death was in vain. It had no meaning. So you're not going to be saved going back to the old practices of the law. A person can be exposed to tremendous spiritual reality and still not be inwardly converted. And here in this passage specifically uses the words enlightened, tasted, and partakers. Those are not words to describe someone who is born again. Anywhere in the scriptures, those words aren't used to describe a born again believer. And then we looked at there's a difference between falling into sin and falling away from Christ. People have alluded to various Christian people on the scene. Joshua Harris wrote, I Kissed Dating Goodbye. He led a church. And then he said, I was wrong. The LGBTQ is okay. And he recanted kind of his Christianity. Gary Templeton was Billy Graham's secondhand guy. And he fell away and denounced all of Christianity. So I would say those guys were never to be saved to begin with. They fell away. They didn't fall into sin. Peter fell into sin, even denying the Lord, but he was restored. Judas fell away from Christ to destruction. They crucify again the Son of Man, Son of Christ, and put him to an open shame. That means Jesus' sacrifice wasn't good enough. They crucify him again by through the blood of bulls and goats, through the animal sacrificial system. You can't crucify. Jesus only had to die once. And I kind of want to look off of this specific area here where there's a difference between falling into sin and falling away from Christ. Falling into sin versus falling away. Falling into sin is when a sheep falls into a mud and needs restoration. We just look at this mud as sin. Falls into the mud. This is, could easily be identified as the prodigal son. Falling into sin makes the believer respond, Lord, I have sinned. Be merciful to me, a sinner. Has anyone backslided from the Lord? And you knew what you were doing was wrong? Oh, you were dabbling in various sins for a season, and it was fun, but you had that emptiness in you. I did. I know exactly what that's like. I know what it felt like. I knew what I was doing was wrong, but the flesh wanted what the flesh wanted. And I felt like I knew what I wanted, but I didn't. And I was remorseful and I was sorrowful. This was me. And this is most Christians. They have second testimonies and thirds. But falling away from Christ is not merely committing a serious sin. It's turning away from Christ himself. It's a rejection. I don't want anything to do with Jesus anymore. It's the attitude. It's the heart. It's the mind behind it. You can tell the difference. And when someone sins horribly, what is their conviction level? Are they really
burden inside.

0: Are they grieved? Have they grieved the Spirit? Or have they become dull of hearing? There's no holiness before the Lord. There's no reverence. That's the difference. Someone has a reverence for God, probably not saved. Falling away from Christ makes the unbeliever respond, I don't want Christ, I reject him, I'm done with him, like Joshua Harris and Gary Templeton, I will not submit to him, I will not come to him for mercy. That's how you can tell someone's attitude. What is their attitude? And let's look at a good case and argument, Peter and Judas. What does that look like if we compare and contrast? Peter denied Christ. Judas betrayed Christ. Peter sinned through fear and weakness. Judas sinned through calculation and hardness. Peter failed under pressure. Judas planned his betrayal beforehand. Peter was sorrowful before God. Judas was remorseful over his sin and its outcome, almost like a sorry I got caught. Also realizing, as he said, I betrayed innocent blood. But it didn't lead him to Jesus. Peter wept bitterly. Judas despaired hopelessly. Peter, his sorrow moved him towards restoration. Judas's remorse removed him towards self-destruction. Peter stayed reachable. Judas isolated himself. Peter returned to the fellowship of the disciples. Judas returned to the chief priests with the money. Peter was restored by Jesus. Judas went away from Jesus. Peter failed as a true disciple. Judas was exposed as a false disciple. Peter, his fall revealed weakness. Judas's fall revealed unbelief. Peter, his grief led to repentance. Judas, his grief led to death by hanging himself, thinking he was taking the easy way out. Peter ran back to the shepherd, and unfortunately Judas, the son of perdition, as Jesus said himself, it would have been better if he wasn't born. He died apart from the shepherd. Mercy, grace, restoration on the left, damnation, rejection on the right. Great compare and contrast. So putting anyone in this equation where they fall in, if you had a so-called grandmother or a father that claimed to be Christ, and then it's like, there's none of this in their life, but you see this, chances are they're not saved. And if you run into this situation where someone said they were a Christ, a Christian at one time, they'll say this, I tried Christ, or I tried Christianity. That I can guarantee you, not a believer. No one just tries at it. To have a true conviction, it's impossible. You don't forget what Christ did for you upon salvation. When you open your heart to him and he came in and he changed you. Oh, sure, we backslided, we have some issues in life. But when you see this, use Jude when talking to them, where it says, some save with compassion and others save with fire, making a distinction, hating even the garments that are defiled by them. Sometimes if someone says, I'm good, well, really? Then I'm just saying, I have no problem whatsoever with someone who is cocky and arrogant, thinking that, well, I said this prayer and I'm going to be saved. I have no problem whatsoever pointing them to this and said, hey, why don't you just read Hebrews 6:4-6? You don't have to take the salvation side that it doesn't apply. Hey, have you thought about this one? Because maybe it'll scare the hell out of them. Or Hebrews 10. Or here you go. Hey, let me just give you some verses here. Like I'm using the Jude context. Some save with fire. So other warning passages in the scripture, moving on, about loss of salvation that some scholars would allude to. This is outside of this here. I just wanted to throw them out there. But I discipline my body and bring it into subjection, lest when I preach to others, I myself should become disqualified. Some say a disqualification is a loss of salvation. It's just really a preacher that committed adultery or messed up his testimony, and he disqualifies himself for the ministry. Also, Colossians 1:22, in the body of his flesh through death to present your holy and blameless and above reproach in his sight, If indeed you continue in the faith, grounded steadfast, and are not moved away from the hope of the gospel which you heard, which was preached to every creature under heaven, of which I, Paul, became a minister. People holding on this. If indeed you continue in the faith. So the idea is, well, what happens if you don't continue in the faith? What happens if you backslide? Does that mean I'm damned? And no, it just means your usefulness on this side of eternity. Turn with me to John 15, 1 through 6. I am the true vine, and my Father is the vine dresser. Every branch in me that does not bear fruit, he takes away. And every branch that bears fruit, he prunes, that it may bear more fruit. You are already clean because of the word which I have spoken to you. Abide in me, and I in you, as the branch cannot bear fruit of itself. Unless it abides in the vine, neither can you, unless you abide in me. I am the vine, you are the branches. He who abides in me, and I in him, bears much fruit. For without me, you can do nothing. If anyone does not abide in me, he is cast out as a branch and is withered, and they gather them to throw them into the fire, and they are burned. If you abide in me and my words abide in you, you will ask what you desire and it shall be done for you. So here we have one of those passages like, if I'm not abiding in Christ, can I lose my salvation? Can I be thrown into the fire? Well, first of all, a person can be outwardly attached to Jesus' people, like I've been sharing, his teaching, his name, even the church, but not truly possess Jesus' life. Inward conversion. Again, Judas comes into the picture. He was with Jesus, walked with him, talked like him, supposedly performed miracles, kept the treasure, but he was greedy, as the Bible says, greedy for that money. And his money did perish with him, unfortunately. This passage is talking about a false disciple. An outward professor like Judas. Judas was the branch. Externally connected, but inwardly dead. Thrown into the fire, you see there, specifically, if anyone does not abide in me, he is cast out as a branch and is withered, and they gather them and throw them into the fire. There's two views on that. Number one, the false professor view, meaning the dead branch represents someone who never truly had the saving life and is judged. The fiery hell, we could say. And then number two, the second view, the wasted life view. The fruitless life's works are burned up. As the scripture says, our works will be tried by fire to see what kind of manner they are at the end of time. And some who had buried their talent in the sand will have no reward in the afterlife, in heaven. They will not get to hear, well done, good and faithful servant, because only the one that was mindful of the Father's tasks, was serving in one way, shape, or form, gets to hear that same. Now, they'll make it in for salvation, but they will make it in, as the scripture says, or I should say in our English vernacular, by the skin of our teeth. Saved as if by fire. It's like, you just made it in. But at least you're in. But nothing to show for it. And it's still good for them, at least. But we're told to lay up for ourselves treasures in heaven, where neither moth nor rust destroy, or thieves break in and steal. John Corson said, salvation rests on what Jesus did, not what we produce. And that's important to know. Our salvation rests on what Jesus did, not what we produce, not by works. Turn with me to Matthew. I want to look at one more passage. 7, another well-known passage about, a little scary one here. Matthew 7, verses 21 and 23. Not everyone, Jesus is saying, to his disciples, not everyone who says to me on the end of time, Lord, Lord, shall enter the kingdom of heaven, but he who does the will of my Father in heaven. Many will say to me on that day, Lord, Lord, have we not prophesied in your name, cast out demons in your name, and done many wonders in your name. And then I will declare to them, I never knew you. Depart from me, you who practice lawlessness. Scary. If you look at what's being said there, I've always looked at that passage like, how is it possible if they're not saved, did they cast out demons and did wonders and did all these things, prophesy, even prophesy? How is that possible? First of all, this passage, I believe, is not a saved person losing salvation. That's what I firmly believe. Yeah, there's going to be many pastors and evangelists and prophets like Balaam that thought they were good and locked, but they have a rude awakening when they wake up. On the other side, it's like, what? I thought I was legit. It's about people who had religious words. Notice what they're saying. They had religious words, spiritual activity, and ministry claims, but never had a true saving relationship with Christ. They had religious words, spiritual activity, and ministry claims. Notice that Jesus did not say, I knew you once, but I don't know you anymore. He said, I never, not once. Nada. Never means never. So this couldn't apply for someone losing their salvation. Because the words wouldn't, it would be contradictory. I never knew you. So if, even if it was someone that had given their life to Jesus and fell away, and if this was a loss of salvation, the words wouldn't line up with what Jesus is saying. Mm-hmm. We had that walk 20 years ago. Remember that? But you left me. And now I don't know you. That's not what he's saying. It's like, I've never knew you, period. And you have to hone in on that specific phrase, I never knew you. And then right before Matthew 7, 21 and 23, Jesus warns about false prophets who look like sheep outwardly but are wolves inwardly. So the context, the passage, it's getting off the heels of talking about false prophets. And then this phrase is thrown in there. That really kills the loss of salvation interpretation. Notice how those leaders, pastors, whatever they are, notice how they appeal to Jesus at the end of time. Have we not prophesied? Have we not casted out demons? Have we not done many wonders? That is the wrong defense. That is the wrong defense. Notice what that is. That's a works-based mentality. They do not say, Lord, you saved me. They do not say, Lord, I trusted your blood. Lord, I belong to you by grace. Because those are the phrases that pay, if you want to look at it in totality. Reminds me of a story where this guy dies and he goes to heaven, meets Peter at the pearly gates. And he says, hey, in order to come into heaven, you need 100 points. Guy's like, 100 points? Well, how do I get points? Well, we look at your life and see how much the value is of the things that you have done. And if you get 100 points, then you get in. And the guy's like, oh, okay. What do I have to do? Well, just tell us what you've done in life. Okay, so I served in a soup kitchen for 20 years. And Peter's like, oh, that's wonderful. We'll give you a point for that. Okay, I went to church for 40 years, never missed a Sunday. Peter's like, oh, that's great. We'll give you 2 points for that. Guy's like sweating. He's like, no way. Okay, I married the same one woman 50 years. We'll give you 3 points for that. What else do you got? Guy's like, well, I raised my kids fine. And guy's like, oh, I'll give you a point for that. Point here, point that. And at the end of it all, he's like, okay, you got 15 points. The guy's like, that's impossible. The only way I'm going to get in is by the grace of God. 100 points. Come on in. They point, these false preachers, teachers, point to their works. Fruit does not save the tree. Fruit reveals the tree. Fruit does not save the works. Does not save the tree. Fruit reveals the tree. 1 Timothy 4:1. Now the Spirit expressively says that in the latter times some will depart from the faith, giving heed to deceiving spirits and doctrines of demons. I see this one kind of going both ways. Christians that have fallen, a lot of Christians fell during COVID. They left and they weren't grounded. I still believe they're saved, but they have fallen all sorts of doctrines of demons of this world, deceiving spirits. And it could also mean those who were never even part of the faith. They walked with us. I think that's John, 1 John. They walked with us, but they were not of us. Seemingly, they had this presence.
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4: François Fenelon was the court preacher for King Louis XIV of France. One Sunday, the king arrived at the chapel for services and found no one there but Fenelon. The king demanded to know why no one else was there. Fenelon said, "I spread the word that your majesty would not be in church today in order that you might see who comes to worship God and who comes only to flatter the king." 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
16: When a tragedy is so heartbreaking that it captures the attention of the entire nation, often exposes something deeper about who we are as a culture. And the recent Lindsey Clancy murder trial wasn't just about legal questions. For many observers, it revealed profound disagreements about accountability, compassion, justice, and even how we define right and wrong. Today, we're going to explore why this case resonated with so many people and what it might be telling us about America. Welcome to the 805 Connection. I'm Brian Toohey. Today's conversation involves a difficult, somber topic. The Lindsey Clancy murder trial has drawn national attention because it centers on the deaths of three young children and the legal questions surrounding their mother's responsibility for those deaths. Our guest believes that the case represents more than just a courtroom drama. He says it reveals a deeper moral confusion within our culture and challenges us to think carefully about how we view life, justice, compassion, and responsibility. Joining us is Paul Batura, Vice President of Communications for Focus on the Family and Editor-in-Chief of my Daily Citizen. Great website. I'm going to talk about it a lot during this half hour. Paul is also a veteran journalist, author, and host of with decades of experience observing culture and public life. Paul, welcome back to the 805. Glad to have you back.
17: Well, Brian, it's good to be with you and appreciate you picking this topic up. It's one that I think a lot of us tried to ignore, would prefer to ignore, and really wouldn't even want to talk about it. But it does have, as you indicate, profound moral implications and consequences.
16: Well, Paul, before we get into the larger cultural implications, let's make sure listeners understand the case itself. For those who may only know the headlines, can you walk us through what happened, what the trial was about, and why it drew so much national attention?
17: Right. Well, Lindsey Clancy, the woman who has been on trial, was accused and effectively admitted to murdering her three young children. I may get the ages wrong here, but I believe they were in the neighborhood of 8, 5, and 8 months, something like that. So we're talking very, very young children here. And as I said, she never confessed to the murders, but she didn't deny that she did it. And her defense was postpartum depression and that she was in a psychotic state and did not know what she did and therefore was not responsible for doing it. And so that's what the jury was faced with, was whether or not she should be held criminally responsible, despite the fact that she was allegedly mentally ill and even not of her right mind. And so the case dragged on for a long time. And, you know, as it neared its conclusion, it became the topic du jour for cable news networks for sure. And as we probably, most of your listeners by now probably know, the jury deadlocked and the judge declared a mistrial, and the jury broke down 11-1, looking to acquit her based on her mental incapacity. But that's where we stand today.
16: All right. Paul, before we move on, I think it's important to acknowledge to our listeners that at the center of all this are three children whose lives were lost.
18: You know, it's always a tragedy, and it's very sobering when we hear about things like this. One of the things that stood out to many people was that the central legal battle wasn't really about whether the children died or who was responsible, but whether criminal responsibility existed under the law.
17: That's right. Yeah, and you know, neither you or I are lawyers, mm-hmm. but we do know from our own reading and from our own study that someone can be both mentally ill and criminally responsible for a crime. And so, you know, the prosecution put forward the case and tried to establish the fact that Lindsay Clancy knew what she was doing. And they cited such examples of the fact that she deliberately had her husband leave the home at a certain time, gave her enough time. She murdered the first child first because she thought that the oldest child would be the most likely to resist. I mean, gruesome, sober, horrible details like that to establish the fact that she wasn't, completely in a psychotic state. She knew what she was doing, even though she may have been mentally ill when she was doing it.
18: Yeah, I just remember, you know, past cases that are similar to this, where a lot of times, they're in a fog. It's almost like they. Temporary insanity, they lose their minds in a fog. They see the recollections are not there. They don't know. The details are kind of fuzzy. But this seems to be very precise. You know, she had her husband leave the home at a certain time. It seems like there's a lot more details, which to me stood out, like you had just mentioned.
17: Right. And I know we're going to get into it. I think from a Christian's perspective, even Christians within your audience, there may be difference of opinion regarding whether or not she was of right mind. I mean, we can talk about that. Neither you or I are mental health experts. But the case, the issue to me that was disturbing in the outgrowth of this trial was the fandom that developed surrounding Lindsay Clancy. I liken her almost to Kris Kringle in Miracle on 34th Street, who got bags of mail down at the courtroom. Well, Lindsay Clancy got three boxes worth of letters.
18: Crazy.
17: From people who were supporting her and said, I know what you're feeling. I know how tough motherhood can be and postpartum depression. And I mean, they were gushing over her and, holding her up flat out excusing what she did.
18: What surprised you most about all that? What surprised you most about that?
17: Well, it surprised me that someone would get that type of support. She in essence effectively admitted to murdering her children, and it reminds me of the old line, otherwise Mrs. Lincoln, how was the play? I mean, like,
18: sorry, I don't mean to laugh, but no, yeah, you hit it right on the nose.
17: It's a horrible, a horrible outcome, and how can you excuse away? Explain away, rationalize away, and that's where I think the moral consequences are, and the lessons that we should be learning from it, and the signs of a very sick culture, if that develops amongst not just a certain small segment of people, but media, and obviously a following on social media.
18: Yeah, wonderful segue into my next question, which is. That kind of brings us into the phrase that you've used repeatedly in discussing this case, moral confusion and how this culture seems to be drifting.
17: Right. Yeah. Moral confusion, which, obviously is nothing more than a struggle to determine what is right and what is wrong, what is evil, what is not black and white. There is a sliding nature here and, people are increasingly becoming confused. And I think there's a variety of reasons why. We certainly see enough examples of it in culture. But, I think it was Thomas Aquinas, who said, small things grow by degrees. Like we've suddenly fallen into this. We've watched this. You've been in the business a long time. You've been following news a long time. So you've seen this grow with the years.
18: Yeah, that always just, there's times when I turn to my wife and I go, is it just me or has the world gone crazy? And she always says, you say that every time. It's just when I see things like this, you know, happening, you just go, what's changed? What's happened to us? You know, and I know that, and she always laughs and goes, well, you know, things aren't the same as they were back when you were growing up in the 60s and 70s. And I said, absolutely. You're absolutely correct. You know, you write that, that it develops gradually, this moral confusion, as we blur distinctions between right and wrong. What are some examples of how that process happens in the culture?
17: Yeah, I mean, a little sin is like a little fire, right? It just takes off. I mean, the biggest example and the one that I thought of immediately was, and ironically, in the state of Massachusetts where they were holding the trial, Governor Healey signed into law one of the most aggressive abortion bills in a long time, and allowing abortion right up to the moment of birth. And so when you permit the killing of a baby who's 9 months developed, and there's not much distance and not much time between that murder and then murdering a child outside of the womb. But we've become, culture has become so desensitized. You know, abortion is talked about, you know, openly, and you know, cheered, right? I mean, when some of these bills pass, you get people who are cheering it. I mean, they're celebrating the fact. So when you allow that type of moral slide on abortion, I mean, it's not far from, you know, if you rationalize evil with one act of evil, it's not far to rationalize it in another. And that's why I think people find it easier. Some people find it easier to forgive her for what she did because they've regularly forgive the act of abortion a million at a time every year in America.
18: You know, you just hit on evil. Many people today say determining what's good and what's evil is complicated and highly subjective. What's your response to that way of thinking?
17: Well, I think it's terrible thinking. They're wrong. And it's not that hard to decide between right and wrong. I mean, you and I grew up, you know, with strong parents, you know, who had a strong sense of teaching us what is right and what is wrong. And, you know, we have a culture that's developed, evolved, that struggles to think for themselves and struggles to think critically. You know, the Daily Citizen, Brian, we talk about thinking critically so you can live differently. And as Christians, that's what we have to do. We have to be willing to not necessarily take everything on face value, to choose our news sites and news sources carefully.
18: Yes.
17: You know, this is a little bit said tongue in cheek, but the first part is 100% true. You should open your Bible before you open the news each day. And, you know, we say, well, we should open our Bibles so we know what God has to say before we open the news and see what the evil devil has to say, which again, not all people in news are representing Satan, but it's the sliding worldview. And get your mind straight, get your values straight, your moral clarity straight. And then you'll be more likely to process what you read and hear and see with greater critical and, you know, a sense of critical thinking.
18: Quick thought. How does a society begin to lose its confidence in its ability to make moral judgments? I mean, you look around the news we just spoke about and you just see what's happening. How does a society lose confidence?
17: I think they lose it slowly and then, you know, and it's sort of all at once, right? I mean, slowly and then suddenly.
18: Yeah.
17: When you immerse yourself in untruth, when you surround yourself with people who are telling lies or, you know, supporting things that are wrong, it's very easy. I mean, why do you think so many Christian kids go off to colleges and come back with their heads, you know, all fogged up and they just – well, they've been immersed, you know, and they've been indoctrinated. And so, you know, there's a reason the Apostle Paul warned Christians to protect their minds. You know, it's what we see and what we read and who we're with. You know, good company, good you know, bad company corrupts good character. So yeah. we have to be so careful what we consume and who we talk to and who we're voluntarily allowing into our homes, into our minds, you know, via our phones. I mean, we all scroll, oh, yeah. right? And oh, yeah. it's easy to see a lot of bad opinions. But if you see enough bad opinions, you start to think about them and maybe you begin to think they're not so bad.
18: Yeah, you know, there's a you mentioned that scrolling and a lot of times social media, you're starting to see a lot of questionable Christian-geared articles or, you know, those videos put out by some questionable pastors. And I'd say that only because maybe the pastors that are listening right now, be careful if you're posting things, because I've seen some, you know, some really, it's like almost like Tallarico's, you know, kind of stuff where you're going, well, what Bible are you reading? You got to be careful because a lot of people can influence. I had a good friend of mine that he kind of was, well, did you see this? He would send me something and I would look at it and go, that's not biblically sound. This pastor has got his own agenda going or something. But, you know, you talked about sending the kids off to college. I our dear sweet daughter went off to college and she was just a sweet young girl and she, you know, went to church, went to youth group. And, you know, she came back from college and she went to a college, will remain anonymous, up in Northern California, but well known. And when she came back at the holidays, it was like, who are you? And, you know, that culture had really grabbed her on campus and more liberal way of thinking. And boy, her mouth did not sound very Christian-like. And it was just kind of the hip, cool campus thing. But God bless. God works in great ways. Today, you know, she's a mother of three kids, and she's amazing. And I think it's just that phase, but she kind of pulled herself out of it and went back to being grounded. But you're right about that. Culturally, you got to be careful of the exposures and what we bring into our lives.
17: Yeah, I mean, we as little kids, right, we sing, be careful, little eyes, what you see. And you know, that song is so ingrained in little kids. It's true. It's true when you're young, but it's especially true when you're old. And one thing that I am really skeptical of is when I hear fellow believers tell me, oh, I can, you know, like they'll watch movies that are, you know, really pushing the envelope. And they'll say, well, I can distinguish between the good and the bad. You know, I don't talk like that. Or well, you're filling your mind with.
18: You still there. Yeah.
17: Right. You know, I had a colleague who told this great story about watching TV one night and some questionable thing came on the screen and he kind of turned his eyes and then another questionable thing came on the screen. And finally he got up and turned off the TV and his daughter said, Dad, I wondered when you were going to do that. I mean, our kids sometimes are waiting for us to show some leadership and, you know, it's tough. I mean, it's tough to watch a football game today, because of commercials. I mean, the football itself generally okay. You know, but the commercials really can make you uncomfortable. And, you know, you almost have to pause it or, you know, DVR it and watch it after the fact.
18: I'm going to do a quick plug for PluggedIn.com for all those people listening. If you're wondering about a good resource for discernment from a faith-based perspective, PluggedIn.com is part of Focus on the Family, and it's a wonderful tool for pastors, youth pastors, and people in general. I get it in every Friday. It comes in and tells me the whole lowdown from TV to movies to gaming. A wonderful resource there. And I'm sorry because I'm crowding into your realm here, Paul.
17: you and I'm plugged in. I think plugged in is if I had one website to look at, if I was a parent, I think I'd look at plugged in before I look at Daily Citizen, because kids are consuming and kids want to consume and parents are wise to brief themselves to know what the kids want to see. Plugged in doesn't tell you what to do. It tells you what is going on and lets you make the decision and helps you guide the conversation with your kids.
18: There you go. Hey, this is the 805 Connection. I'm Brian Toohey, and our guest today is Paul Batura. He's the editor-in-chief of the Daily Citizen. We're discussing the cultural questions raised by the Lindsey Clancy murder trial and what Paul describes as a growing moral confusion in America. And you'll find some thoughtful commentary on faith, culture, public policy, family issues, and current events at, get ready, here it is, write this down, dailycitizen.focusonthefamily.com. I'll say it again, it's dailycitizen.focusonthefamily.com, and it's a wonderful site. It keeps you up on all the policy issues and family issues. Paul, you've got some great articles there written by a wonderful staff that just comes it's always keeping up with what's going on. I love it because I can see something on Fox News or CNN or some of the legacy media, and I can go over to Daily Citizen and I can, okay, what's the real, what's a perspective from a faith-based look? What's that going on?
17: No, thanks, Brian. Appreciate that. No, we have a great team, and these are folks who are dedicated to trying to decipher the news and offer a Christian perspective on it. And, you know, we do a morning email that goes out, and I know, thanks for, you've plugged it before. It's 10 stories that we think you need to know and that you probably want to know. And it'll save you a lot of time, but it'll give you just enough to know what's going on and hopefully inform your conversations and form even your perspective on the news.
18: All righty. Paul, I want to dive in on one of the strongest points you make in your article is the connection between society's view of human life and its ability to respond clearly to tragedies like this. You argue that abortion plays a role in creating moral confusion. Explain that connection to our listeners.
17: Yeah, I mean, there are so many implications here. Abortion is a raging red hot topic in America. You know, we were thrilled when Roe was overturned, and that's a good thing. But of course, it goes back to the states, so it becomes a states issue. And you know, we're basically a country split in two when it comes to abortion. Half the states want to ban it or severely limit it, and the other half are wanting to not only make it legal, but invite people from other states to come and murder their children in their own state. But this has a corrosive effect. You know, the acceptance of abortion has a corrosive effect on how you think about life in general. So we're looking at not just the preborn, but we look at elderly people who are suddenly dispensable because they're no longer as vital, you know, vital and able to do as much. We look at, you know, my goodness, individuals who have disabilities are at risk. Euthanasia becomes commonplace because, again, because once you begin to slide in one area, it becomes a lot easier to kind of rationalize it in another. And that's what we saw in this trial. It's a tragedy. And, you know, we've had a whole generation of a lot of young people brainwashed in regards to somehow abortion is empowering for women, you know, that a woman has to have the right to kill the child inside her womb. She needs choice. Well, she does have choice. She has the choice not to engage in the act that creates that baby. And we are committed. We have a magnificent obsession here at Focus on the Family to protect the most innocent, the most vulnerable, not just because they're important, but because we think it's important in so many other ways in the which and in how it influences other people.
18: You know, we've got just enough time for one final question. 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
17: Yeah, you mentioned it. There's a few different ways to get to our website.
18: Okay.
17: The site you mentioned, and then a little bit easier is the dailycitizen.org, dailycitizen.org. You can follow us on Facebook. You can follow us on Twitter. If you go to our website, you can sign up for a daily or a weekly email, and we appreciate that. And Brian, we so appreciate your work and the opportunity that we get to talk with you, and it's a partnership because without you,
18: yes,
17: we would not get the word out, and we've been working with you guys for a long time, and it's incredibly gratifying and a privilege.
18: Well, I appreciate your whole staff there. You've got some wonderful people there on your staff that do some great work. They do the heavy lifting for me sometimes where I can, what's going on when I'm trying to find topics. And I just really admire that and I appreciate that. Any final thought, Paul, you want to leave us with?
17: Well, just to, again, think critically, live differently. Open your Bibles. Read God's word before you read man's word every day.
18: Amen, amen. Our guest has been Paul Batura, Vice President of Communications for Focus on the Family and Editor-in-Chief of the Daily Citizen. Today's conversation centered on one of the most difficult stories in recent memory, but also has some larger questions surrounding truth and compassion, justice, and the value of human life and where we are as a culture right now. 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It's wonderful. You get it in your inbox every single morning. Paul, thanks for spending some time with us today. I appreciate it.
17: Thank you, Brian. Look forward to the next time already.
18: All right, everybody. I'm Brian Tree. This has been the 805 Connection. We'll talk again soon.
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21: You know, Ronald Reagan believed self-government required something that government could never replace, responsibility in the hands of the people. In his 1981 inaugural address, Reagan warned against the idea that America had become too complicated to be governed by its citizens. Reagan asked, "If no one among us is capable of governing himself, then who among us has the capacity to govern someone else?" For Reagan, limited government was not about having no government. It was about remembering where responsibility begins, with individuals, families, communities, and the people themselves. Because when government assumes every responsibility, citizens gradually surrender their own. Self-government asks more of us than dependence ever will, and freedom requires a people willing to govern themselves before asking government to do it for them.
22: You know, it's quite a thought to get on a ship and go anywhere, but to sail the Mediterranean is an immense opportunity. And I'm inviting you to come and join myself and others in August of 2027. We'll set sail on the 28th of August and return on September 4th. We'll be in places like Ephesus, where when you stand there in that vast amphitheater, you realize how much history is actually beneath your feet. The waters of the Mediterranean are beautiful to sail and lovely to see. And that's to say nothing of the people that we'll meet, friends along the way that we've seen before, and new acquaintances that will enrich our enjoyment of the week and create possibilities for the future. So I hope you will consider coming. All the information you require, you can find at deeperfaithcruise.com, and I hope to see you there.
4: François Fenelon was the court preacher for King Louis XIV of France. One Sunday, the king arrived at the chapel for services and found no one there but Fenelon. The king demanded to know why no one else was there. Fenelon said, "I spread the word that your majesty would not be in church today in order that you might see who comes to worship God and who comes only to flatter the king." 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

Welcome to The Journey. This is Pastor Mark Tatum from Calvary Grace Church in Monrovia, California. We're reading today from 1 Corinthians and beginning in chapter 1 and verse 1. Paul, called to be an apostle of Jesus Christ through the will of God and Sosthenes, our brother, to the church of God which is at Corinth, to those who are sanctified in Christ Jesus, called to be saints, with all who in every place call on the name of the Lord Jesus Christ, both theirs and ours. Grace to you and peace from God our Father and the Lord Jesus Christ. I thank my God always concerning you for the grace of God which was given to you by Christ Jesus, that you were enriched in everything by him, in all utterance and all knowledge, even as a testimony of Christ was confirmed in you, so that you come short in no gift, eagerly waiting for the revelation of our Lord Jesus Christ, who will also confirm you to the end, that you may be blameless in the day of our Lord Jesus Christ. God is faithful, by whom you were called into the fellowship of his Son, Jesus Christ our Lord. So we're going to begin a new series of messages from the book of 1 Corinthians. So you say, why 1 Corinthians? Well, 1 Corinthians, I believe, is a letter from Paul that speaks to many of the issues that we are encountering today, both in the church and in our personal lives. And so it's very appropriate for us to look at 1 Corinthians and to hear what the Apostle Paul says to the church there and to us here where we are right now. Interestingly, 1 Corinthians is thought to be the fourth chronologically of Paul's epistles. The first was Galatians, and it's thought that the second two were 1 and 2 Thessalonians, and then comes Corinthians. So that's not the order that we find them in the Bible, but that seems to be the order chronologically in which Paul wrote them. So we have to kind of watch ourselves in the sense that Corinthians does not depend on Romans, because Romans wasn't written yet. So if you find in Corinthians something that is a parallel to something in Romans, then Romans would be an expansion of what's found in Corinthians rather than the other way around. And so I think it's helpful to kind of keep that in mind, to kind of understand the context or the flow of thought that the Apostle Paul had. So in many places, Paul develops certain issues more deeply than he does in 1 Corinthians, but that he speaks to in 1 Corinthians initially. So that's kind of one of the things that we'll try to stay inside of as we study the book of 1 Corinthians. And then we want to make our studies available to you so that you can have them yourself. And so the scheme is that we will offer you a free subscription.

email, whatever you would prefer. And so if you text, we'll already have your phone number. We'll appreciate having your name as well, because we want to feel like we know you. And you can also send your email if you choose, if you'd rather receive it in that form. So if you have already requested some of the books that we've offered from us in the past, we'll just assume that you're also interested in 1 Corinthians. So we'll send you the free message each week. And if you don't want it, you can let us know. And if you want us to send it to one of your friends, you can let us know that. Something a little bit different that we're going to try this time. But we would love for you to be able to reinforce what you hear on the radio with the written word, and have it come to your phone or to your email, and for you to have that opportunity. And then, of course, if you miss a radio message, you'll still get it on your phone. And it's likely, it would seem to me, that you might miss some messages because they're, largely received at 2:30 in the morning or 3:30 in the morning. And sometimes you're up for that, but I don't know that everyone or anyone would be up for that all the time. And so to get the subscription and to receive it each week would give you a reliable source of the messages that we're sharing from 1 Corinthians, something much more reliable than you could have another way. So this is the great experiment, again, to receive the subscribed messages weekly. All you need to do is text my phone, 626-625-3894. 626-625-3894. Let us have your name and whether you prefer to receive it by text or email. And we'll be glad to accommodate those requests. And we're confident that if you subscribe and receive the messages each week, it's going to be a blessing. You'll enjoy them, and it will prompt you to deeper Bible study, which is what we're all about. And so we look forward to hearing from you, and we're excited to try this new thing. So we'll kind of just read 1 Corinthians for today, kind of a verse at a time, and talk about each one as we go. So 1 Corinthians begins, Paul, called to be an apostle of Jesus Christ through the will of God, and Sosthenes, our brother. Paul emphasizes his apostleship, which, of course, speaks to his authority, that he's, as he writes, he speaks as an apostle, sharing the word of God with God's people. And Paul was an apostle, not by self-appointment, not by ambition, but because he was called by God to be an apostle and appointed specifically to that task by the Lord. And so he calls himself sometimes the least of the apostles because he came in later, but his apostleship is certainly confirmed. And it was sometimes an issue in the churches as he wrote to them, because he did not, know the Lord or walk with him while Jesus was here in this world. Instead, coming to Christ on the Damascus Road later. But Paul's apostleship is vital for us to understand, and for the authority that he has and the words that he writes then being the word of God that we receive as words from God himself. So he writes to the church of God, which is at Corinth, to those who are sanctified in Christ Jesus, called to be saints, with all who in every place call in the name of Jesus Christ our Lord, both theirs and ours. The word sanctified means to be set apart. A saint is someone who is set apart. And in the Bible, everyone who follows Jesus, everyone who belongs to Christ, who accepts him as Savior, is a saint, someone who is called apart to follow Christ. So we are often influenced by the Catholic idea of a saint. A saint is someone who's canonized by the church
And in order to be canonized, you have to have two

0: miracles. And so you have to meet the criteria of two miracles, and then you have to be selected to be canonized by the church, and then you can be a saint. And all that's going to happen long after you're dead. And so Paul is talking to saints who are living saints, and that is all believers who follow Jesus are living saints who are set apart to follow Christ and to do his will in their lives. So Paul acknowledges this standing that the Corinthian believers have. They are the saints of God, as are we. Grace to you and peace from God our Father and the Lord Jesus Christ. So how could you wish better for someone than grace and peace from God? God's grace, we think of it sometimes as his unmerited favor in respect to our salvation. We didn't deserve to be saved, but we are saved through what Christ has done for us. That's God's grace. But God's grace is also experienced in life whenever he enables us through the Holy Spirit and through his work in our lives to be and to accomplish and to become what we would otherwise never be. So God's grace empowers us to live God's way in our lives. So when Paul wishes grace for us, that's included as well. Grace to you and peace from God our Father and the Lord Jesus Christ. Of course, peace, we think of peace in respect to having peace with God. That's what happens when we're saved. When we are trusting God and walking as he desires in our lives, we can experience the peace of God where everything is good, because we're following the Lord and we're content and we know and we're confident that God is pleased with our lives. We're at peace with God. So peace of God, the peace with God, and then we hopefully can arrive at peace with one another and be peacemakers like Jesus called us to be as well. And of course, this becomes an issue as Paul speaks to the Corinthians and some of the problems that they were encountering. So Paul continues, I thank my God always concerning you for the grace of God, which was given to you by Christ Jesus, that you were enriched in everything by him in all utterance and all knowledge, even as the testimony of Christ was confirmed in you, so that you come short in no gift, eagerly waiting for the revelation of our Lord Jesus Christ, who will also confirm you to the end, that you may be blameless in the day of our Lord Jesus Christ. God is faithful, by whom you were called into the fellowship of his Son, Jesus Christ our Lord. Quite a paragraph there. And it sounds like the Corinthians must be outstanding Christians, because after all, Paul's thankful for them. They have received the grace of God. They've been enriched by him in all utterance and all knowledge. The testimony of Christ has been confirmed in them. You come short in no gift, eagerly waiting for the revelation of our Lord Jesus Christ, who will also confirm you to the end, that you may be blameless in the day of our Lord. God is faithful, and you have been called into the fellowship of his Son, Jesus Christ. And how could you become a better Christian than that? So it's almost shocking then that we find Paul addressing deficiencies in the Corinthian church along the way as we go through the book of 1 Corinthians. Some of the deficiencies that Paul will address will be, one, you know, disharmony in the church, lifestyles that would not be associated with sainthood. In other words, there are some very gross kind of sins that are taking place in the church. There is confusion about spiritual gifts. There are distractions from a focus on Christ, erroneous teaching about Christ's return and the resurrection. And that's just skimming the surface of the issues that Paul will address as he speaks to the Corinthians. So how can these model Christians have all these problems? And so there's, I think, two answers to that. One is model Christians are always going to have problems because we may be sincerely following the Lord, but we're not perfect yet. And so we're going to have some things come up that have to be addressed and should be addressed in our lives. We are in a mode of sanctification, which means that God is in the business of working to correct our lives and to make us more and more like Christ. So we're not always like Christ. We need to be more and more like Christ. So model Christians also have problems. That would be one answer to how Paul could speak of them in such a model way and yet at the same time turn around and correct all of these very serious issues. But then the second thing that we find here is that Paul is very optimistic, and he sees the Corinthians for what they can be, not necessarily for what they are. And so he anticipates that they will be able to overcome, that they will be able to grow, that they will be able to fix many of the problems and issues that they're encountering in their lives. So certainly God has the same optimistic view of you in your life as well. You may be struggling, but the Lord Jesus who is your Lord, is able to help you, and you can become more than you've ever been before for Christ. And he, in fact, you know, is going to urge you in that direction, and he's provided for you those who can encourage you along the way. Hopefully this message and this program can be something God can use along that way. But also God would use your church and your pastor and your friends who are Christians and who are maybe a little further along spiritually than you are, and they can encourage you and be a strength to you as you encounter the challenges that you face in your life. So God is there, and he's working, and he sees what you can become. And so, you know, listen to what Paul says again to the Corinthians. He says, I thank my God concerning you for the grace of God, which was given to you by Christ Jesus. Now, the grace that he gave to them, he's given to you. That you were enriched in everything by him, in all utterance and all knowledge. So God has not held back. You've received the whole thing. And the very best stuff, okay? You've got it. You have it in Christ. My wife and I, our kids were young, and they appreciated hot dogs just as much as they appreciated steak. There were a couple times, you know, when we gave in to the temptation ourselves to feed them hot dogs while we had steak. And God does not do that to us, okay? He gives us all the good stuff. And, you know, I apologize to my kids, even though none of them are listening, for those oversights. God wants to give us the very best stuff, and that's what he does. He says that even as the testimony of Christ was confirmed in you, so that you come short in no gift, eagerly waiting for the revelation of our Lord Jesus Christ. So all the gifts that God gives, he's given to you. All right. He's held nothing back. The reality of your relationship with him is confirmed by him and in your relationship with him again and again. God makes real the circumstances that he brings into our lives. He speaks to the Corinthians saying that they are eagerly waiting for the revelation of our Lord Jesus Christ. And there was confusion in the Corinthian church about Jesus coming and about the resurrection. So their anticipation, as Paul wrote to them, was not as full as it should be and would become. So Paul is, it seems, speaking prophetically here of what is going to be. And he, the Lord Jesus, will confirm you to the end that you may be blameless in the day of our Lord Jesus Christ. That's God's objective for each of us, that we would be ready and blameless when Jesus comes. And he's not satisfied until that's the case. Okay, so, you know, decide to cooperate, to want that with Jesus, okay, that to arrive at that state of readiness for Jesus' coming. God is faithful, by whom you were called into the fellowship of his Son, Jesus Christ. So we are called into fellowship with the Son, so enjoy it. You know, participate in that. Let it become that which really, really is fundamental for you in your life. Paul continues. He says, "Now I plead with you, brethren, by the name of our Lord Jesus Christ, that you all speak the same thing, and that there be no divisions among you, but that you be perfectly joined together in the same mind and in the same judgment." So Paul has heard that the Corinthians are having some issues of competition among themselves, where one faction of the church is claiming to be better than another faction of the church. And they are doing so by expressing loyalty to Christian leaders. Some say, "I'm of Paul," "I'm of Apollos," or "I'm of Cephas," which is Peter. Or some are the super spiritual, "I am of Christ." And so Paul is addressing then this condition of the church in which they are divided. Certainly, if we are divided, we're not going to work well together. We're not going to cooperate. We're not going to achieve together what God intends. So we have to come together around what is most important, what we're called to do and be, the relationship that we're to have with the world, preaching the gospel and bringing others to Christ. If we're fighting each other, we're not witnessing. And if we are fighting with each other, the witness that we might have is a witness that is damaged by the disharmony of the church. Why, in fact, would anyone want to come into a church that's fighting with each other? They've got enough of that. Wherever they are, why would they want to come to church in order to experience that? See, that's not motivational for people. "Let me come and fight with you." That's not why they're coming to church. And that's not what's going to draw them to church. So Paul wants to fix this. And his remedy is then that you speak the same thing, that there be no divisions among you, but that you be perfectly joined together in the same mind and in the same judgment. So there should be unanimity of voice among those who follow Christ. We honor Jesus. We acknowledge him for the love that he has for us, for the salvation that he has procured by means of his own sacrifice on the cross, dying there for us and taking our sins upon himself, and the resurrection through which he proved and established his victory over death, a victory over death that becomes real for us as we receive the promise of eternal life and ultimate resurrection, joining Christ where he is as he's in the presence of the Father. So we have a lot to talk about that's so good, that represents God's work in our lives. Why would we talk about anything else? Okay, and we can talk about a lot of other things. We get distracted and, you know, we think of, you know, the problems that other people have and certainly that everybody else needs to know about. And, you know, we get all caught up in that kind of stuff. Instead of having this focus on Jesus and all the work that he's done to bring us to himself and for us to know and experience God's great salvation. So if we're speaking the same thing, we're not going to be divided, and we're to instead be perfectly joined together in the same mind and in the same judgment. So Paul's going to get into what that mind and judgment ought to be, But certainly, the priority for the Christian is to love God and to love one another and to love the lost, so that we share the gospel so that others can come to know Christ as Savior. We encourage one another so that we grow in our faith and become more and more able to please God in our lives. And we make choices that we know are the choices that God desires and that he is seeking and wants in our lives. So we will continue in 1 Corinthians as each message is sent out week by week. Again, you can have a free subscription to these messages simply by texting my number 626-625-3894. 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
4: François Fenelon was the court preacher for King Louis XIV of France. One Sunday, the king arrived at the chapel for services and found no one there but Fenelon. The king demanded to know why no one else was there. Fenelon said, "I spread the word that your majesty would not be in church today in order that you might see who comes to worship God and who comes only to flatter the king." Have you thought about the reasons you attend church? The closer our reasons align with God's purposes for the church, the more faithful we'll be to attend. And this is David Jeremiah, encouraging you to get on the road to new life. 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
6: 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That's exactly right. The Lord God Almighty has declared in His Word, in the book of Jeremiah, that He loves you with an everlasting love. 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
12: Hello, and welcome to another edition of Mothers in Ministry. I'm your host, Cheyenne, and I want to start off the show with Psalm 66:16. Come in here, all who fear God. Let me tell you what He has done for me. There's nothing better than sharing your testimony for all to hear about the Lord. He has done so many miraculous miracles in people's lives. It is a call to action for people to gather and hear the glory of God, right? So my next guest here today is Darlene Amaya. She is the first lady of Praise Chapel Whittier. They have been here since 2002 as a church, and her husband is Pastor Mark Amaya. He has been the lead pastor of Praise Chapel Whittier since then. I want to welcome my guest, Darlene.
13: Thank you for having me. I appreciate it.
12: Thank you so much. So little fact, me and Darlene go way back. She is actually one of my first, I want to call her spiritual mothers, because I was attending Praise Chapel Whittier when I was I was definitely a teenager. And during my time there, I was going through a lot of trials. I was going through a lot of things going on with my body. I was told that I couldn't have kids when I was 15. And I was just going through my own world. I was kind of just going through life thinking, well, what's the point? I'm not going to have kids. You know, I'm not going to be able to do the things that I wanted to do. And so that was a crazy time in my life, but I want to thank Pastor Darlene because I remember you. I think I was in like a relationship and it ended really badly. And I remember calling you and you helped me in a parking lot. And right after I talked to you, I actually went and got like a piercing because that's what we do when we go through breakups. Why are we just need something new? But I'll always remember that. And I want to thank you for that. And I know, Darlene, you have a very powerful testimony. That's one thing I'll always remember. And I wanted you to just kind of take us down a journey of what our Lord has done in your life. And I know it's been an amazing work. So let's just start from the beginning. Did the Lord show up in your early childhood or later in life?
13: I was a teenager when I came to the Lord. But at that time, I had already done so much destruction in my own life.
12: Take us a little walk through your parents, you know, how they affected you in your early childhood. Did they bring you up in the Lord? Did they give you any clue of who the Lord was? Or did you have to find all that by your own?
13: Not at all. Mm-hmm. They were not saved. They were not living a Christian life. They were alcoholics. They didn't know the Lord. And so I kind of, being the youngest of four kids, kind of just followed along in the footsteps of my family. We were raised in Cudahy, California, okay, and surrounded by gangs, surrounded by drugs, alcohol. And so I got myself into a lot of mess because I didn't know the Lord. At a young age, got involved with boys, which led to me getting pregnant at 14. I had my first baby when I was 14 from the same guy, eventually again when I was 16. And it was then when I was 16 that someone came to the house, and as they were parting, this person began to talk about church and God. And I didn't know the Lord. I went to Catholic church, went to some of the classes because I never made my Holy Communion, confirmation. Mm-hmm. So as a young teenager, I was going to the classes, but didn't understand what I was doing. I was only doing it because my mom told me I wouldn't get into heaven. Mm-hmm. So I was doing it as a work, just because I wanted to make it to heaven, but my life was disastrous.
12: Yeah.
13: So I, at 16, when